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But every now and then, two people get lucky and find that certain thing that makes them wanna just keep it. Just keep it that way. I don't want you to feel that you have to go through these changes, baby. 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
2: This is the English service of the SABC. Here is the news, read by Patricia Carr. A member of the planning committee of the President's Council, Mr. Nick Tuernicht, has been appointed chairman of the Council's Community Relations Committee.
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0: Well, good morning to you. Another window, another possibility, a brand new day. Welcome to it. Good morning, South Africa. It's Quantum Time. Just about a clock into 3 minutes after 3 a.m. And it's a Monday, the second week of July. And for many households across South Africa, the school holidays are in full swing. So to all the parents and grandparents listening this morning, we have to ask, how's the grocery bill looking? Are the children eating out of the house and home yet? It somehow feels like the fridge door has become a revolving door. And every 5 minutes you hear the words, what's there to eat? We've been there when we were youngins, right? But it's that time of the season, that time of the year. And if that's your house this morning, you're certainly not alone. So come on to it. Welcome to the family. I mean, school holidays, they have a wonderful way of bringing families together, ensuring that we hopefully communicate between the busyness, right? And emptying the pantry a little faster than we'd like. There's no doubt about that. So while homes are a little busier this morning, we're talking about something that every one of us longs for. Certainly, there's a longing. Whether we're 6 or 60, the need to belong is something essential, because beneath all the roles we play, the parents, the child, the colleague, the neighbor, the friend, there's a deeply human question we all ask. Where do I belong? We ask it silently. We ask it in those moments where we might feel that we're not really, you know, clicking into the group we're around. And have you ever been perhaps surrounded by people at work, at church, at a family gathering, or even in your own home, and still felt completely alone? It's one of those life's great paradoxes, right? You can be in the middle of a crowd, laughing at the same jokes, sharing the same space, and yet you feel unseen. Perhaps what was missing wasn't more people. Perhaps it was connection. What is it, that deepest sense of belonging? Because belonging isn't just about being present. It's about knowing you're accepted. It's about feeling valued, recognized, and knowing that your presence matters. Not because of what you do, but simply because of who you are. Now, this morning we're asking, what does it really mean to belong? Why do we all long for it? And this constant longing in the soul, how can each of us create that sense of belonging in our families, our workplaces, our communities, even, you know, for a complete stranger at that? So stay with us this morning as we explore one of the deepest needs of the human hearts. Say good morning. Let us know how you are, how your city, your province, your neighborhood, your town is doing. 0614 104 107 on WhatsApp is where you connect. A very good morning to you. Let's do this. A beautiful brand new day. Come on in.
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0: Judas Sukuma, Mangwane, and Simpiwe Dana, and featuring Matukazi with Mkhwenkwezi in a double up. 90 minutes after 3 a.m. And yeah, quantum time it is in all its glory. And this morning we've started up with asking this question, putting it on the table. What does it really mean to belong? That urge of longing. Why do we all really long for it? Making it personal, bring it back home. Think about the places where you spend most of your time. Your workplace, your neighborhood, your church, your sports club, even your own family. Now imagine you weren't there for a week. What would people genuinely miss you? Not because there was work left to be done, right? But because you were missing. That's a confronting question, because so often we confuse being useful with being valued. Many people are appreciated for what they produce, what they organize, or what they contribute. But belonging goes much deeper than usefulness. It's about being known, being remembered, and being welcomed for who you are. So this morning, we'd love to hear from you. You know, this idea of belonging and the longing for it. Have you ever been in a room, for example, full of people and still felt completely alone? What do you think was missing? And why do you feel this isolation? Have you pondered on it further than simply that feeling in that present moment? Where in your life do you feel that you truly belong then? And what makes that place different from all the others? One of the most remarkable things about belonging is that it doesn't usually come from extraordinary moments. It grows through the ordinary ones. Somebody remembering your name, someone saving you a seat, right? Feels good, feels special. You feel, you know, you're there, you're seen. It happens in someone when somebody asks how you're doing and genuinely waits for the answer. You know, it's sincere. Someone inviting you into a conversation instead of leaving you standing outside. And these may feel like small acts, but they have enormous impact. Research consistently shows that when people experience belonging, they're healthier, more resilient, more engaged, and more willing to contribute to those around them. It's a known fact that I am because of you. We are interconnected as people. In most cases, the truth is the opposite is then equally true. When people feel excluded or invisible, they often withdraw. They lose confidence and struggle to thrive. Perhaps belonging isn't something we're simply looking for, right? Perhaps it's something we're called to create, which raises the next question. Who in your life might be waiting for someone to notice them today? You know, in moments when you see that person feeling isolated, maybe nothing said, but you in your space looking around and with that present awareness, you see that. Maybe they're waiting for you to notice them today, to be included, paying it forward. Because when you open up the circle and make space for others, there's truth in the sense that you'll be cherished for that, whether it's been said or not, whatever your experience has been. And a quiet reflection this morning, in this first hour of Quantum, this urge to belong. What are your reflections on that? Have you felt that aloneness within a group? Maybe it changed it up by you participating differently. Maybe you have brought somebody into your circle. Let us know what your experiences are. Connect with us on WhatsApp 0614 104 107. Alternatively, give us a call 086 000 2032. In about 20 minutes time, we have Confidence Salema join us. And we kind of unpack this greater sense of belonging just to make sure that you step into your Monday with all its glory. Good morning.
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0: It's remastered, but it's a classic. Higher Love, Steve Winwood and Jammy Require Cosmic Girl in a double up. 3:32 it is. And this morning, we've asked you what it really means to belong and why we long for the sense of belonging, right? And to leave you with his thoughts in the contemplation and reflection, Nelson Mandela often reminded us that our humanity is deeply connected to the humanity of others. It is said in culture, in all indigenous knowledge systems, it's understood that I am because of you and the interconnectedness of it all. Now, belonging isn't about built through grand speeches, right? It's not. It's not built through dramatic gestures. More often, it's built through everyday kindness, a greeting, an invitation, a conversation, a willingness to make room for someone else. So this morning, on reflection, and at any stage you can get in on the conversation, this is the question then. When was the last time you made someone feel like they truly belonged? Not with something big, but through a simple act of kindness, inclusion, or recognition. Maybe you see someone, the quieter person in the office, and you know that bringing them into the conversation will mean the biggest thing to them, because often they don't voice how they feel. Those small little things. And so as South Africa continues through this Mandela month, perhaps the greatest gift we can offer someone is not only our time, but perhaps helping another human being feel seen, feel valued, feel included. Because every person you meet is asking in one way or another, do I matter here? And maybe the answer begins with each of us. We'd love to hear your stories, your reflections this morning as we continue this conversation. Connect with us on WhatsApp 0614 104107. Give us a call 086 000 2032. We have Confidence Lemme joining us in studio on a Monday. Always good to have him in studio sharing his insights, and we explore what belonging is up next.
1: Hashtag SAFM Quantum.
0: By exploring one of the most powerful and universal longings of the human heart, known as belonging, it is at its core, belonging is more than simply fitting in. It's the deep assurance that you are accepted, you are valued, and that you're wanted. And it's walking into a room, for example, and knowing you're welcome, just knowing it in your bones. It's being greeted by name. It's having a place at the table that wasn't reluctantly offered to you. It was always yours. Every one of us longs for that experience. Good morning, Confidence. Really good to have you on board. I was thinking of a segue of belonging to bring you in, but I think you're one of those people that understand the conscripts of belonging very much. Thank you. Walking with presence. How are you?
2: Welcome. I'm well, Angela. How are you?
0: Yeah, good, good. Another week. Blessed to have. Let's do it.
2: Amen.
0: Yeah. Okay, so let's dive right in. Talk to us about the foundation of what belonging actually means. And within defining it, how is it different then from simply fitting in?
2: Yeah, I think the big clue is in the word itself. And you've alluded to it. Belonging is longing to be. The B.
0: I like that, longing to be. That makes sense.
2: And it's longing to be, and it's a couple of things. Longing to be, number one, accepted, because anybody who comes into a particular space, they come with their experiences. They come with their personality. They come with gifts and talents, and they want to be accepted for who they are. And all of us are evolving, and sometimes we get into spaces that will accept us when we've evolved to a certain point, when we've got a certain attributes that we are still building, when we are still learning, when we've learned how to run instead of just walking. But at the core of us as human beings, we want to get into a space we are longing to be accepted as we are.
0: Makes sense.
2: But also longing to be valued. Because any space that you get into, what gives you that sense of assurance, that sense of self-confidence, is knowing that in this particular space, there is value that I'm adding. My absence would create a vacuum here. So totally. one of the things that we think that belonging speaks of is longing to be valued, understanding that there is something that I bring here that no one else can bring. There's a gift that I bring here. There's a presence that I bring here that is unique to me. And once I'm accepted for that, once my value is seen, then that sense of longing is fulfilled. That longing to be is fulfilled.
0: I guess the deepest sense is that understanding that we want to be seen, ideally, because in many spaces in the world as it is, if, you know, there's this idea that you're not seen as you move into understanding yourself deeply.
2: Yeah, 100%. And it creates a, it also impacts self-esteem quite a lot.
0: Of course.
2: Because when you are in a space and you don't feel seen, you don't feel appreciated, you don't feel like you matter, it knocks at your identity. It throws a couple of punches at your sense of self, your sense of identity. So it's important, and I like what you alluded to in the intro, that we should be people who make others feel seen. Because as we do that, we are pouring into them. And sometimes, you know, people don't show up in a way that they have the potential to, simply because they don't feel like the environments they're entering into see them.
0: Absolutely.
2: But when we see people, we start pouring into them and we start bringing out the best in them. We start bringing out a version of them that is a higher version, simply because now they are seen, now they know that they're being acknowledged within that particular space.
0: Certainly takes some kind of sense of vulnerability to open up and bring somebody in. Mm. But before we continue on this conversation, we're going to bring in some voice notes. I'm glad that it sparked conversation and contemplation. It's an important sense, this idea of belonging.
2: Yeah,
0: let's go to the voice notes.

0: Good morning, Angela. I hope you are well. Good
1: Morning.
0: morning. It's great to listen to your show. You are speaking about something which is very, very close to my heart. A sense of belonging is when you know that even though you are living with a certain disability, your family is behind you, no matter the certain type of disability that you are living with. Having a sense of belonging is when you know that you can share any secret with someone, or if you are in need, or not only in need, but if you need or you feel like talking to someone when you are in distress, that person or that family is behind you. But it's more difficult if you are living with a certain disability, then people reject you. You are always alone. You've got no one to talk to. And people feel like because you are living with a certain disability, you are not worth being a friend. You're not worth being part of the family. You are not worth being in a relationship with anyone, either romantic or in a friendship relationship. So it's really, really difficult. This is John in Mamelodi. I'm a visually impaired.
1: John, thank you for connecting with us and listening every morning, all the way from Mamelodi. That's an angle to think about it, because there's such truth in the sense of people living with a disability
0: Yes.
1: and being included in environments are left isolated. I think it's just, what do you think it is? I'm going to give it over to you. I'm like, as I was pondering there's so many realities that exist in bringing people into a space.
0: Yeah, I think it goes back to that sense of being seen and being valued. Because
1: Being seen, sure.
0: yes, and getting into a space where no matter what impediments or impairments, or as our callers said, they're living with a disability. Understanding that that disability doesn't mean that I'm devalued. It doesn't mean that I'm less valued in a space. I'm less valuable in a particular space. And I think as society, we do need to cultivate that extra sense of sensitivity, because we tend to judge at a surface level. We judge even before we've dug a little bit deeper. Because somebody may be looking for a friend, and John may be the best friend that they can possibly find. But they've looked at John and said, "I don't think John can be my friend." And we rob ourselves of treasure that we ourselves are needing, simply because we are looking at surface level things, and we've become judgmental, and we've become a society that merely looks at the superficial things and not at the deeper things. But it goes back to being valued. Everybody wants to be valued, Angela.
1: Absolutely.
0: And
1: And everyone has
0: has
1: value,
0: value, 100%,
1: right?
0: and everybody is valuable. And so I think we need to get to that understanding as a society. I think we'll be able to coexist in a much better way when we get to that level where we understand that everybody, no matter who they are valuable, and we should see them for the value that they have and actually explore that value, because there's treasure for us even
1: 100%.
0: in those relationships. In digging a little bit deeper, there's comfort that we can find. There's treasure that we can explore and actually discover in other people.
1: One of the things I love doing is wherever I go, wherever I intersect, well, naturally I'm a talker, so I can't stop talking. So I have conversations with all kinds of people in all walks of life. And to enable these conversations, there's a certain sense of being open. Invitational and exploring without judgment or prerequisite understanding of or frames of reference of where you think this person comes from.
0: 100%.
1: And the value of sharing stories in conversation is incredible. There's such
0: Yeah.
1: beauty in that.
0: Hundred
1: So now
0: percent.
1: how do we, I share that because in reflection, how do we inculcate and kind of foundationally start again within our communities, our workspaces, our families, in our friendship circles, in recreating fundamentally this human need of being open, breaking down the walls around us so that we can start seeing people? Because only when we start really seeing somebody beyond the flesh can we start understanding the intrinsic value,
0: Yeah.
1: right?
0: There are two kinds of people in this world.
1: Yeah.
0: They are welcome signs and they are warning signs.
1: Okay, okay.
0: The welcome signs are the people who, like what you were saying, being open to talk to people of all nationalities, of all creeds, of all cultures.
1: Mm, mm.
0: So you've become a welcome sign. A welcome sign says there is space for you here.
1: Right.
0: There is conversation to be had. Mm. There is smiles to be shared. There is laughter to be enjoyed.
1: Yeah.
0: So we need to become welcome signs. A warning sign says, don't even come near me. There's an aura that you give that says, don't even come near me. I'm closed. I'm locked off. I'm not the kind of person that you wanna come into contact with. So we have to transform ourselves from being warning signs to becoming welcoming signs, because that opens up those opportunities for those conversations. That opens up those opportunities for us to communicate and actually get to know one another and build that sense of belonging that all of us do need.
1: So absolutely. But now there is truth and reality, and I don't want to negate the fact that a lot of people who have the second W sign, you know, the warning sign, I have got to that space because of personal rejection, you know, devaluation or whatever has happened in their personal lives.
0: 100%.
1: There's been a shutdown.
0: Mm.
1: So how does one move from that, because there's a sense of safety that is required, into a sensibility of openness, or at least begin opening the door? Because we, you know, we understand it's difficult to shift from the left to the right in one full swing and move at sometimes when you don't know what happens, what exists on the right hand side. Right?
0: Yeah, 100%. It's similar to a wall. You know, a wall creates protection.
1: Yeah.
0: But it also creates separation. And you need to understand that yes, that you've got a wall that you've built up.
1: Yeah.
0: But don't let it become just a tool of separation. Don't let it become a wall that has simply shut out not only the bad stuff but also the good stuff.
1: I like the W efforts.
0: The warning, the welcome, and the wall.
1: Exactly. No, I love the reference points. Okay. Yeah.
0: So even with the wall, you've built it for protection, but although it may be keeping out bad stuff, it's also keeping out good stuff.
1: Mm-hmm.
0: There's somebody who's been hurt in a relationship and they've built a wall.
1: Right.
0: And they say, I don't want to get into a relationship. Or men are dogs. Women are this, etc.
1: Yeah.
0: And it's because of a past hurt. But inside you're longing for love. Inside you're longing for relationship. But the very same wall that you build up to say, I'm not letting anybody in, is also keeping out the very thing that you are needing. So we have to understand the dynamics of that wall and understand that, it's a wall that's been built up, but it as much as it may be keeping out bad stuff, it may be keeping out good stuff as well, the things that you are longing for, even the sense of belonging that you're looking for, maybe on the other side of the wall. On the other side of the wall that you've built. So we have to be careful about that. And also having that sensitivity and understanding that people have gone through a lot of things, and that's why those walls are up.
1: Okay, so now let's flip the coin and understand clearly what genuine belonging looks like in everyday life, right?
0: Yeah.
1: And I mean, ideally, we've established, like you said, we're wired to some degree to want to belong, to be seen. And as you said, belonging is simply longing to be. Right?
0: Yeah. I think one way to measure your sense of belonging in any society, in an environment, whether it's in a community or in a workspace, is how much performing are you doing in that space?
1: That is a good measurement, of course.
0: How much performing? How much masking do you have to do in that place? Because if there's a lot of masking happening, if there's a lot of performance that's happening, it means that there isn't a good sense of belonging. Because as we said, belonging is longing to be accepted.
1: For and who you are,
0: who
1: and
0: you
1: what
0: are,
1: you bring to the
0: party.
1: And
0: what you bring, and what you genuinely and authentically bring. I like it.
1: Yeah.
0: So if there's a lot of masking and a lot of performance that needs to happen in order for you to feel accepted, it means that you don't really feel like you belong in that particular space. So that level of masking and performance, if it's very high, it means that the sense of belonging is not really there. But if you feel at ease, if you feel confident enough to be yourself in a particular area, in a particular space, it means that that space has accepted you as you are,

0: toward understanding how you can belong in a place without, when it is quite, I don't want to use the word toxic, when it's difficult, where you feel you need to perform, what can one do within the space?
1: I think the first thing is to look internally, because any time where the space says you need to perform, you need to be a certain way, it's a demand or a question being asked, but you are the one that still has to answer it.
0: Mm-hmm.
1: So we have to look internally. We have to look in the mirror first and say, is the person that this environment requires me to be moving me away from who I truly am? Because you can bend yourself so much that you end up breaking.
0: And losing yourself. You don't even know until you're looking, right?
1: Exactly. So if the environment requires you to bend so much that you end up breaking, it may not be the right environment for you.
0: That's a good measuring.
1: So you have to look at, you know, like in the workplace, there are some workplace cultures that bribery is a norm.
0: True. Bribery, favoritism.
1: all kinds of things. And it's a norm. And if you don't comply within those kind of environments, you are going to be ousted.
0: Absolutely.
1: You are going to be that
0: automatically
1: person.
0: Automatically isolated.
1: And you're not going to belong. But if it means bending your morals, if it means cowering to the culture, than toxic culture, in order to belong. Maybe it's not worth belonging to.
0: Exactly.
1: Some environments are not worth belonging to.
0: Never distort your values. Or bend your values.
1: Just to fit in. No,
0: right.
1: Because you still have to go back and look at yourself in the mirror.
0: Absolutely.
1: And the more you bend and the more you distort your morals and values to fit in, is the more you lose yourself. And at the end of the day, your sense of identity is going to be damaged and warped to a point where you don't even recognize yourself anymore.
0: A question from a listener. How does one deal with rejection? And how do you even begin to get people to accept you or welcome you as part of the community? It's an interesting question, because it also, as you just finished off your last sentence, I was also pondering and thinking in how to frame this question. So bringing in from the listener, this idea of rejection, keeping your space, holding your values, and working with belonging without being invited to belong. I mean, that then would have needs a certain strength of identity.
1: 100%. Can I answer that with a story?
0: Oh, love stories.
1: Yeah, story time. there's a story of this old man. He had an old watch, an antique watch, and they were
0: made good back then.
1: Yeah, very good. And he told his son, look, go to the pawn shop across the road and ask them what they're going to give you for this watch.
0: Mm-hmm.
1: And he went across to the pawn shop and they said, no, we'll give you. They looked at it. It's crashed. It's got all kind of, it's old.
0: Right.
1: And they're looking and they said, no, we'll give you $10 for it. He came back. They said, they'll give me $10. Okay. The father said, go to the museum and ask them the same question. Went to the museum. The museum manager looks at it. No, this is an antique from this time, this period. This is the maker. We'll give you $1 million for
0: it. Wow. So, quite a difference.
1: So it was the same watch, but the kind of environment that it was put into had an impact on its value.
0: Indeed.
1: It was rejected in the pawn shop, or it was valued at a low price in the pawn shop.
0: Right.
1: Not because of what the watch was valued at, not because of what the watch was worth, because of what the environment thought it was worth.
0: And the perspective.
1: And,
0: the
1: perspective.
0: And the knowledge of that. Wow,
1: 100%.
0: Yeah.
1: But when it was taken to an environment that understood its true value, it was valued higher. So don't look at rejection and say, rejection is a reflection of my true value, because if you got the same girl that I may have rejected 10 years ago, somebody is looking at her and thinking this is the best woman in the world, and she's a wife and she's a mother and she's all of this. I may not have had that perspective of her because I was not the environment for her, but somebody who looked at her and saw her true value was able to understand her value and value her at a level that is worthy of who she is. So don't look at the rejection and say it's a reflection of who I am, because

0: it's just a matter of environment. It's a matter of you go to one particular place, you go to one particular person and they see you a particular way, and you go to another place and they see you in another way. And it's happened to all of us. But you must not take it personally. You mustn't take it as a reflection of your value just because somebody has rejected you.
1: So thank you for that question to the listener. I don't have a name, but I hope that that adds value. Maybe let's just also look at in this moment of time within the workplace, right? I mean, does belonging then really matter in organizations? Or should we simply be about delivering results and going home?
0: Yeah, you know, in organizations, there are two types of people.
1: Yeah.
0: There are people who simply compliance people, and there are people who are committed. The people who simply comply are people who are just bringing in their hands.
1: Ticking the boxes, right?
0: Ticking the boxes, compliance. Just doing the job and going. Mm. And those are people who don't feel like they belong, so they're not emotionally engaged.
1: Right.
0: Those who are committed, they feel that sense of belonging, they're emotionally engaged, and they bring their hands, so they do the work. But that sense of belonging also unlocks their heart. It unlocks a deeper level of who they are. It unlocks the sense of commitment and value that they bring that is higher than just simply doing the job. So it's important, especially for leaders within organizations. Mm. You need to create the kind of environment where people feel like they belong. You need to create the kind of environment where people are there not just to comply, but also to commit and also bring higher versions of themselves to the table.
1: Interesting, because this past week, last week, Wednesday, in our focus on entrepreneurship, we looked at intrapreneurship,
0: yeah,
1: where it exactly expands on that value of somebody finding innovation within an organization and entrepreneurially then bringing that into the workplace. And it takes a certain type of person. And noting that we are all different, and that's okay as well.
0: Mm.
1: You know, some people are in, you know, bred to be leaders or have found their position within any organization.
0: Yeah.
1: So looking at, absolutely, it only makes sense on the frontier of organizations to become a space that is more inclusive and you know, encourages and supports people to belong and to be themselves.
0: 100%.
1: But let's then look at then what changes inside a team when people genuinely feel they belong, and conversely, what happens to culture, trust and performance when the sense of belonging is missing?
0: Yeah, when it's missing, that sense of innovation also goes out the door. I like what you said about that entrepreneurship, because there's a language that when you are an entrepreneur, when you are committed, that you use. It's not those clients. Yeah. It is our clients.
1: 100%.
0: There's a sense of ownership that comes in when belonging is there. Because belonging says, this organization, this team is not them, it is us.
1: It's us. And your identity of the culture and the people is thorough.
0: 100%.
1: Right? And bleeds into what your values are.
0: 100%. And that's what belonging does. So it brings in that level of commitment, that level of ownership that we want in every organization. Because once that level of ownership is there, the level of commitment automatically is there. Because if I own it, if I feel a sense of belonging, then the level of what I'm going to give to that particular thing is going to go to the next level. But without it, then it's those clients. Those clients are annoying.
1: So belonging is emotional.
0: Belonging is very, it's very much emotional.
1: And so like, let's debunk this idea that in workspaces in particular, you cannot be emotive.
0: No, look.
1: Because you know, they may as well just consult AI, you know, just be robotic. Yeah. I mean, there's a balance.
0: There is, but look, we can't, even if we try to hide from it, we are emotional beings. We are human beings. We are not robots.
1: And that's where the beauty comes.
0: That's where the beauty of being.
1: I mean, self-regulate, yes, but.
0: Yeah, 100%. Yeah, you do want to self-regulate, but at the core of it, we are emotional beings, Angela. And especially within teams and even in leadership, you have to understand that people are emotional beings. That's why emotional intelligence is also important. Because although we like to think we're very rational, we like to think we make decisions through our rational mind, but when our emotions are impacted, it allows us to go deeper into whatever thing we're doing. If only our hands are engaged There's only so much we can dig and go into. But if our hearts are engaged, if that emotional element is engaged, if we do feel that sense of belonging, that sense of, you know, there's a space for me here, then we go a little bit deeper. I wanna bring in something that struck me as I was doing the research and the studying and the preparation.
1: Yeah.
0: You know, when they want to punish hardened criminals,
1: mm-hmm.
0: the thing that they do is they send them to solitary confinement.
1: Right, isolation.
0: Isn't that interesting? That the worst punishment that they can give to a human being.
1: Absolutely.
0: It's not taking away their food. It's not taking away their some of the other privileges. It's taking away community.
1: Mm-hmm.
0: That says a lot about us as human beings.
1: Right.
0: Even when you think biblically, one of the things God said after he made Adam, he said, it is not good for men to be alone. So all of us, it is not good for us to be alone. And
1: absolutely.
0: A lot of times we want to be hermits, we want to be, you know, one island people. And as you said earlier, you know, it's also about protecting ourselves sometimes. But it is not good for us to be alone. It is we are created to be in community. As human beings, we don't exist, we coexist.
1: Absolutely. It's written through all texts. It's sacred knowledge, and
0: yeah.
1: we need to resurface that. Mm. I just want to, before we close off, just want to also just mention that this idea of, and it's left brain versus right brain, logic versus, you know, the emotive, the intuition. I truly believe we're in an age of the middle path where it's bringing both of these aspects in. Because 100%. Manifesting, create, the importance of that is the thinking, the power of your thoughts, coupled by how you feel about it. Because that means you're not a robot.
0: Yeah.
1: That's how we bring it to life, emotively connecting.
0: 100%. And I like the conversation around balance, because you don't want to be all emotion as well. Because that's...
1: You've got to self-regulate.
0: Yeah, exactly. You have to self-regulate. You become a wrecking ball. Because if you're led by emotions...
1: Only.
0: Yeah, yes. Only. You're going to do a lot of damage. But also, if you are led by your rational mind only, you're also going to do a lot of damage, because you're going to have competence, but you're not going to have any compassion.
1: Indeed.
0: So we need the balance of those two. That competence, but also the compassion. And I think it's as to become more impactful, to become more valuable to environments, we need to bring those two aspects, create that balance of the emotive and the rational.
1: Finishing off very briefly then, for someone listening on the way to work this morning, what one simple, meaningful action can they take today to help someone else feel like they belong?
0: Yeah. When we think about belonging, a lot of times we immediately bring the mirror to the fore, and we make it about ourselves.
1: Sure.
0: We become quite self-centered, and you know, it's human nature, but it's something that we need to move away from. Instead of wanting to feel like you belong, ask yourself, how can I make somebody else feel like they belong? There's a quote I love by legendary speaker Zig Ziglar. He said, you can get everything you want in life if you help enough people get what they want. And sometimes we are seeking belonging, and because we are so self-centered, we don't see the other person who's also seeking that sense of belonging.
1: 100%.
0: But if we become the person who says, you're welcome in this space, I see you, you are valued, you are accepted, what we pour out is poured back into us.
1: So true.
0: We'll find that what we are giving will be given back to us. And it's not, you know, somebody was saying that when you sow, there's the what you reap, it doesn't come back as a seed. You sow a seed, but you reap a harvest.
1: 100%.
0: So when we become sowers in other people's lives, when we move away from that self-centeredness and we say, how can I help somebody else feel that they belong? How can I help somebody else feel and feel seen and feel accepted? Then we are going to reap that ourselves.
1: So on that note, as you know, the parallel universe, as above, so below, as within, so without. So, you know, all of these elements, take that leap, invite somebody in, and, you know, and you don't need to cover everything in the first, you know, conversation.
0: No.
1: You belong.
0: No.
1: just bring someone in.
0: Yeah. That greeting starts with a friendly greeting. It starts with how are you? It starts with, I see that you're on lunch and you're sitting by yourself. Do you mind if I join you?
1: Beautiful.
0: Start with those small little things, and yeah, you'll be surprised at what difference you can make in other people's lives. And as you make a difference in other people's lives, it's going to make an impact in your own life as well.
1: Because it feels so good. It really does. ConfidenceSaleme.com?
0: Yeah, ConfidenceSaleme.com, info@ConfidenceSaleme.com.
1: All right, you've got a batch of books and there's no one coming out before the end of the year, so get reading. I'm sure there's such wealth of information right there. Confidence, thank you for coming in studio. Always a pleasure connecting with your wonderful energy. Have a super week and we'll connect again.
0: Thank you, Angela, and thank you for the opportunity. I appreciate it.
1: There it is. Thank you to the listeners. We continue our conversation. So if you want to get in on any of our conversations within this next hour, so we're already there. It's 4:05. Please do connect with us as you have on WhatsApp. 0614-104-107. Coming up in this next conversation for Quantum Shift, we have a part 5 of our series on African perspectives on the cosmos. And this morning, we consider cosmic balance and community.
2: 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There's much more coming. In case you missed it,
3: I've always made the point, Kathy, that the DA made a mistake of promoting and vilifying the ANC on the eve of an election in 2024, only to come and work together with the same ANC they were accusing of either stealing funds or being corrupt or employing people who didn't qualify for positions. Now, you ask yourself the question, what is the difference between the DA and the ANC right now? Assuming that those accusations leveled against the ANC were correct, are they better than the ANC or are they the same?
4: Prof. Ngome Zulu.
2: That was National Briefing This Morning with Kathy Mutlatlana. 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
2: July is Mandela Month on SAFM. A month to ask the difficult questions. 30 years into our democracy, what have we built? What have we broken? And what remains?

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1: Talking about real life and bringing it closer to home, this morning, as we have over the past 4 weeks on a Monday, we continue our discussion on African perspectives on the cosmos. Now, as I'd mentioned, over the past few weeks, we've been building a foundation for understanding African perspectives on the cosmos, creation, humanity, and the spiritual realm, and the universe at large. And together, these topics have shown that many African traditions view life as deeply interconnected, where physical, spiritual, and natural worlds exist in harmony and relationship. In week one, we discussed creation and origins. We explored how many African traditions understand the universe as a work of the supreme creator or divine force. In week two, humanity's place in creation, we shifted our focus to the role of human beings within this interconnected universe. We learned that humanity is not separate from nature or the spiritual world, but forms an essential part of the larger cosmic order. In week three, we considered the understanding of ancestors and the spiritual realm. We examined the important place of the ancestors within African traditions. Rather than being viewed as an absent after death, ancestors are understood to remain active members of the community in the spiritual realm. Last week, week four, we looked at the celestial bodies as sacred symbols. We explored the significance of the sun, the moon, stars, and the planets in African traditions, and how these celestial bodies are not only physical features of the sky, but also sacred symbols that reflect divine power, creation, order, and the rhythms of life. And so this week, building on the understanding that creation, humanity, and the spiritual realm and the natural world are all interconnected, we focus on the cosmic balance and community. And we've welcomed, once again, to continue this conversation, Tren Sangoma, and with interest in the fields of psychospirituality and astrology, Mamoropedi Valencia Shekwana. Mamoropedi, always a pleasure. Good morning and welcome.
2: Good morning, Angela. I hope you're well. Thank you for having me again.
1: I am well. I trust you are too. Let's jump in within this time. When we say cosmic balance in many African traditions, what are we talking about? What is meant by cosmic balance?
2: Thank you, Angela. What I understand from the word cosmic balance is the importance of the balance or the equilibrium that exists, the harmony, the connectedness that exists between us and everything else that's around us, as nature, the universe, all of that. And also understanding that in all of that, there's a balance between the light and the dark, the good and the bad, all of that. There's always a balance. So there's a cause and effect effect on it, on our lives. So every decision that you make has a consequence in the future, which we usually call it karma. It's also included in the cosmic balance. So it's things that exist that allow us to stay connected between us and the spiritual realm, but also with everything that exists around us, creating a sense of harmony. And that comes also from being able to connect with ourselves, because as you said, as within, so without. So whatever happens inside of you will also be seen. It will be something that's in your perspective in the outside world. So if you're not balanced, your energies, your feminine and your masculine energy is not balanced also within you as a human being, you'll then not be able to see the balance also that exists in the physical. You'll also not be able to allow the balance to also occur.
1: Mamoropedi, thank you. I mean, that as a foundation and as a baseline, I think it's important to perhaps extend on this idea, this understanding of cosmic balance, and as you'd refer to, perhaps karma. In the world today, maybe there's a bit of a disassociation as with regards to our responsibility and how to be accountable of understanding that there is, in fact, a cause and effect with every choice we make. And that this greater cosmic balance is in our hands. So when we look at harmony, the cosmic balance and the order of things. There certainly is, in my understanding, and maybe you can unpack this further in the African cosmological experience and understanding, a deep-rooted understanding of, you know, action creates a reaction and this continual effect of which is known as karma. What is the governing law then, the understanding of how this cosmic balance coexists and the working toward bringing in this balance by our coexistence with the forces that be?
2: So with the law of the universe, there is a law that speaks about cause and
1: Mama Petty, I think you're back. You said there is a law of the universe that deals with cause and effect, right?
2: Yes.
1: Perfect.
2: So, which is also known as the karma. For every action, there is an equal reaction that is going to occur. And I think because of the fact that we're not aware of what maybe karma is, we're thinking of something so big, so huge in our lives that will happen. But sometimes it's in the little decisions that we make. Sometimes it's in the betrayals that we do to ourselves.
1: Mm.
2: So those are the little, karma that happens to us. The fact that you didn't say no when you wanted to say yes, or whatever it is that you wanted to say in the moment, that's a betrayal to yourself. But then also, and us not being able to then be accountable within ourselves, then you know we're not going to be able to be accountable with everything else that happens outside of us. So if now you have damaged maybe a certain environment, if you're not able to hold yourself accountable, how will you also be able to stand up and say, no, I messed up because I was trying to do 1, 2, 3? So the thing is that the lack that exists within us, we then see it in the outside world. So then we won't be able to exist in a state of harmony if we ourselves are not in a state of harmony, because there's a flow. So if there's no flow within us, then the flow can then also not exist in the environment. So we are, the fact that we fight the flow causes a resistance, and that resistance then we see it outside. The internal battles that happen inside of us, we see it happening physically. People causing riots or fights or whatever it is because of the fact that they are unsettled within themselves. This causes the imbalance that occurs in the outside world, and this is where people get robbed of certain things, and then that's where the karma comes in. Maybe something within me told you that you should, like, because of the connection that exists outside, something will maybe delay you or cause you to take a different turn. But if you decide to go otherwise, you then suffer the consequences, if we call it that, of making that decision. So it's that understanding that in everything that we do, we need to be accountable. But the accountability cannot happen if ourselves, we cannot be held accountable. We cannot hold ourselves accountable.
1: I love that you put that in the foreground. It's so important to understand that we're not just projecting and accounting for everyone else to be accountable, but we are intrinsic to accountability and responsibility within ourselves. It starts there. And what you alluded to, it's so important. What you resist persists. There's no doubt about that. Let's then look at the term reciprocity in the context of African traditions, and essentially deepen the understanding that people have shared responsibilities toward one another. Let's talk to that.
2: Okay. I recently saw a video. I like to connect things together.
1: Yeah.
2: So this video was about the different chakras that exist in our body, the 7 chakras.
1: Mm-hmm.
2: So they were explaining that the root, the sacral, and the three, the bottom three, root, sacral, and the solar plexus.
1: Solar plexus, yeah.
2: And then there's the upper one, which is those govern the physical needs of a human being.
1: Mm-hmm.
2: And then the throat chakra, the third eye, and the crown chakra, those govern your spirituality. So you can't have one without the other. And the one that's more important is love, because love allows you to have the balance between the spirituality, but also with the physical needs of a human being. So it connects you with your higher self, if I can call it that.
1: Mm-hmm.
2: And understanding that love is the biggest thing that exists, but then the thing is that we don't understand the depth or the actual meaning of what love is, because we have boxed it up, we have put it in certain categories and stuff like that, that we fail to experience it fully. And because of that, we then not we don't play our part in the reciprocity, in doing and receiving. Because one of the things that we have realized that we have a problem with as people is that we struggle with receiving. So in reciprocity, you give and you get, but then you must also be able to receive. So if you struggle with receiving, how can you then allow the balance to then occur? The thing is that with receiving also then goes back to understanding that it connects to your self-worth. If you don't think you're worthy, when someone gives you something, you feel a bit uneasy because it's a shock. This is something different. It's like, okay, what did I do? What do I owe you now?
1: And unfortunately, that's true in society. Yes. There's so much, you know, we've built walls because of fear, and it's one of those questions we ask. And I love where you're going with this, because I just want to add into the mix, you know, the importance of working with deprogramming our minds, particularly around acceptance and what that does for the other person. Please continue. Yes, it's a powerful look.
2: So with receiving, what I learned over the past few weeks was I have the same problem, and I'm learning this, is that the problem with not being able to receive is thinking that there's better, wanting more and not being able to accept what is. Okay. It goes back to the resistance that we do. That's when you're not allowing the flow to happen. You're not at reciprocity. It's a flow. Give and get and receive and like all of that. So if you're not allowing for that flow to then occur, you're then stopping the balance that occurs in nature, in the universe. Because the thing is, the universe also does provide. So the thing is that we want things to come from our own work rather than allowing it to come from someone else. Because when it comes from someone else, it's almost like it comes with a price. And then, so because of that, it comes with a price. It doesn't allow for the reciprocity, the receiving. And then with then understanding, again, the fact that it's linked to your self-worth. Like, I remember I had this whole conversation about the fact that why do people struggle with money? And I saw so many videos about quantum jumping, all of these things. And I realized that sometimes you just have to be honest with yourself that I don't really have this. And then learn to be grateful. We forget that gratitude is one of the most biggest energy. It goes with love. It allows room for more. Being grateful and appreciating what is there allows for other more to come in. Mm-hmm. But the thing is that we want to force the more to come now. We want things to go in accordance. And that's another thing that destroys or disturbs the law of nature. You want to control the outcome. This all goes back to the harmony and the balance. And the harmony and the balance is successfully achieved in understanding that there is a flow in nature. Everything is, let things exist as they are. Because I saw a video, I think it's a laws from or rules from for being human from Sanskrit. I don't remember the name properly, where he said that there is no better than here, or there's something like that, but understanding that what you have right now, don't think that there's better than this.
1: Right.
2: Because the moment you think that there's better than this, you're then not allowing for the moment to unfold. You're not enjoying, you're not taking in, you're not being grateful, because then you're focused on what's next, what else needs to be done. Then you're not allowing for the flow, because things, when you're able to be present in the moment, you're able to be grateful. There's so many things that you can learn. So all of these things, a lot of the energies or a lot of the laws are connected to also our emotions. So as human beings, our role is for us to also be okay. It's for us to be able to be balanced, understanding that as a man, you are allowed to have feelings. You're allowed to feel things because you have a feminine energy within you. As a woman, you're allowed to be a bit masculine, but masculine in what sense? Masculine in having structure, having order and discipline. Those are masculine energies. Not that sometimes you have to be physically masculine, but understanding that we do have parts of ourselves that need to be balanced for us to be able to successfully play our role in the environment, but also in the universe at large, because we all have an individual role that we're called to play on Earth. But the thing is that because of the fact that we're not aware of ourselves or what has happened to us, or the fact that we are connected to nature, the fact that there's so many distractions that are also happening outside, that's a pure reflection of the chaos that exists within people. So it's playing out in the outside world. Then what happens is that now Mother Nature will start acting and is starting to react to that. Then there's a whole imbalance. They're trying to cause a balance to be restored again. Sometimes it's not that there's a natural catastrophe or something like that. There's just an order that needs to be balanced. That's why then there'll be a flood maybe because of the fact there's a cleansing that needs to happen. Mm. There's a lot of maybe bloodshed that happened over that place.
1: Absolutely.
2: So that blood, that cleansing, that flooding is cleansing of that energy and allowing for the new. But because of the fact that we don't understand what's actually happening, we're not aware and present enough to pay attention to that, we then will probably try to disturb all of that and then or react to all of that and maybe destroy the environment further. But then we're not realizing that this is in our benefit. As much as sometimes pain is there, pain sometimes is a teacher. Pain is a teacher, actually.
1: It is.
2: Pain
1: indeed.
2: Is a teacher, yes. Mm. So if you're not, you don't allow yourself to go through the pain and allow the transformation to then reach a state of alchemy and understanding that there is magic in all of the things that we've gone through, as painful as they are, we won't be able to be accountable. We won't be able to play our roles, but also we won't allow for the balance and the flow that needs to occur in nature to occur.
1: Thank you for that. And I can feel, I let you run with that because I can feel the passion and the almost download, the intuition, bringing it all together, importance of the cosmic order and how we need to take self-accountability and relationability in all aspects. Talking about reconciliation, and you alluded to, and I love that you brought that in, the importance of the interconnectedness of all cycles, of which we've touched base on throughout this series. But what I'm getting to is, for example, the reference of the cleansing of the water because of the blood spilt on the land, and how nature, the planets, you know, the cosmos, our neighbors, within ourselves as well, you know, there's an interconnectedness of everything. And I believe that there is a purification taking place to some degree, that this then plays into reconciliation and how important this aspect of reconciliation and regulation of self-worth and our understanding of the greater cosmic order within communities. So perhaps as we finish off, let's ground the understanding of this principality, or this principle rather, of, you know, balance, cosmic balance and community, and how we can then in fact take lessons learned and take a framework of beginning to implement this within our own lives and understanding the relationability and the importance of the effects on community.
2: Okay, I just want to go back to something, I'm sorry.
1: Oh, good.
2: You said a word, the word reconciliation.
1: Mm.
2: And when you said the word reconciliation, I heard the word homecoming.
1: Okay.
2: Returning to self.
1: Right.
2: And that's what needs to happen. So we can't reconcile outside of ourselves if we haven't reconciled within ourselves.
1: Beautiful. Absolutely.
2: So I love the word homecoming. I've been using it a lot lately, that there's a sense of homecoming. People are having a lot of homecomings where their souls are calling them back to themselves, like they're calling you back. Something within you is calling you. And this shift has occurred in the universe. It's almost like a universal awakening. A lot of people are trying to do better. A lot of people are wanting to feel better than what they're currently going through, you know, understanding and unpacking and becoming more self-aware. And the thing is that because of the fact that we are so disconnected from nature, we're not seeing that the universe is actually causing all of this, but we're just thinking, oh, I'm just going through this. No,
1: yeah,
2: there's something happening.
1: Right.
2: But so that shows that there's a greater force that exists outside of us, and that shows that there is a connection in all of us. Sometimes we just think, oh, it's just a trend. Yeah, trends sometimes show that it's a commonality. It's a thing. It's a link. Let's say it's a spirit, for example, that is taking over in that specific realm or in that specific energy or field, where we're following a specific, like let's say a tradition. We're following a certain thing in a particular way. But one thing I've also come to learn the past few weeks is that sometimes we are so sad that we have lost things, especially when it comes to our traditions. I used to want to be able to fix my family's things from the past, and I then asked myself, why am I so focused on the past and not the now? And not on, but what if the fact that things have been lost was because it didn't work? What if they're asking for a different framework? Sometimes the fact that something is not working doesn't necessarily mean something you're trying to do is not working doesn't necessarily mean that it's a failure. Maybe try something different. It allows you for a different path, a different opportunity. And this is how, again, generational curses are then broken, because the generational curse, it's a repetition of a cycle. It's a repetition of one thing being done over and over. Mm-hmm. Now you're here repeating the same cycle over and over and thinking that you're doing something different. No, maybe you just need to make a different decision. Maybe let me go left and not right this time. And when you go left, you find that it unfolds differently. There's a video that I saw also that said that fish don't take swimming lessons because the swim is already in them. Birds don't take flight lessons because the flight is already in them. Things exist or things prosper when they're in the right environment. So sometimes things are not working out for you because maybe you're not in the right environment. And sometimes the environment, sometimes it's not necessarily physical. Sometimes it's just the mental environment. Where are you mentally right now? So when you are aware of the fact that you're not in the right state of mind, if I can call it that, then you then have your soul or your homecoming where you return to self. And once you return to self, you then understand the connection of yourself, your ancestors, what is this, their curses, if I can call it that, that exist. Sometimes, like I said, the past few weeks, that they're in the decisions or in the roles that we play, in the things that we continuously do that do feel like a betrayal. Because the thing is that there is a feeling that you feel, there's an emotion when you that you feel when you're doing something that goes against what you believe in. So when that comes up for you and you still persist, you're then not allowing for the flow to happen, and then you're struggling, you're complaining, not realizing that maybe let me step back and then understand, why am I feeling this way? Why don't I actually like this? Why am I actually doing this? And then you realize that there's a deeper layer to this, and once you get to the deeper layer, there's so many uncoverings. And that's what helped me as well, to understand that, like we've said the past few weeks, that the Bible is not is a navigation tool. It's in symbols. It's not a physical, it's not a sometimes not literal. It's like you have to decode what's being said, and for you to sometimes you have that experience, and then the Bible scripture becomes, it's almost like a help to help you testify or understand what actually you're going through. Understanding that I am, it's you being intentional. It's you creating your own life. So we are creating, we are co-creators with God. So if we're not understanding, aware of the fact that we are co-creating with God our lives, and in meaning that if we're co-creating with God our lives, we then co-creating in the universe. So sometimes understand that if there's nothing there, it allows you for you to start afresh. Take it as a fresh start where, yes, you might feel hopeless and you might feel nothing is going on, but sometimes it's a good thing. Allow yourself to go through that distraughtness and then reach a state of wholeness. And that also, that comes through sitting in that discomfort. Why do you feel hopeless? Why do you feel like it's not going to work out? Because of something within you telling you that it's not going to work out. But sometimes it's not even your own voice. It's the voices that have told you in the past that you're not worthy. And because of that, you're believing it and taking it in. So creating a different framework for our traditions and our cultures and all of that sometimes comes from us taking different decisions. I think the easiest framework is just reflecting on yourself and taking a different decision and understanding that healing doesn't necessarily take away what you went through. It allows you to be aware, but then also to take a different decision or a different reaction to that the moment or that situation. That's how the cause and effect happens. You're going to react to one thing over and over, like in a loop. Instead, when someone does something, you stop and you're like, oh my God, this person is actually projecting. And you decide, no, let me not say something. You'll be like, okay, I'm reacting differently. And that causes a whole different shift. It allows you to quantum jump, if I can call it that. Sometimes it's in the decisions. When you make a different decision, then you're jumping to another layer because of the fact that you're honoring yourself. Sometimes it's literally valuing yourself that allows you to jump to another layer, another realm, or to vibrate higher. It's literally going back to understanding that you are love And the fact that the moment you understand and believe the fact that you are love, you'll be able to radiate it. You'll be able to see it in the outside world and allow for the balance, and also try to protect the fact that the balance needs to occur, understanding that we are the voices of nature. We are the guardians of nature. So when you allow for the love to take over you, so I can say that in understanding that love is what connects us to the source. Love is one of the most powerful emotions. It will allow for the balance and the harmony to occur.
1: Mama Rapedi, thank you for that flow. We've run out of time, but I do want to ask you a question that came in from our listeners. A listener has written in and said, how do you strike a balance between giving selflessly and overextending yourself? If you're constantly doing more for others, even knowing they won't return the favor, because you're seeking acceptance to some degree or a sense of belonging, how do you know when it's time to step back? And just very quickly, if you can, Mama Rapedi, to simplify how we work with this self-regulation in response to understanding the interconnectedness of all.
2: Okay. Thank you for that. I think with the question that was asked, one thing that I wanted to say, or what came to my mind, is understanding self-worth.
1: Right.
2: Sorry.
1: Yeah.
2: I'm struggling to find the way to explain this. When you don't think that you are worthy, you will struggle with giving and receiving, like
1: right,
2: I say.
1: Right.
2: And This is another conversation that you'd have to have with yourself. Why is it difficult? Why do you feel uneasy when you're giving too much? Why do you feel like you're being taken advantage of? Where does that feeling come from?
1: Right.
2: Like, that's the thing. One of the things that you have to ask is, ask that feeling. Where do you actually come from? And allow yourself to actually go through that feeling. Because sometimes giving too much is because of the fact that you want to feel enough. Like they said, that you want to feel accepted. You want to feel belong. You want to feel like wanted. You're kind of paying a price. You're paying for love, basically. You're performing for love. You're giving to receive. And sometimes natural. You're not allowing for the natural state to happen. You're kind of forcing it because of the fact that you are wanting to perform or give what you think they want, but you don't actually know if that's what they think love is.
1: Right.
2: You're just giving off, you understand. So once you understand that, where are you also, from what point are you giving? That's where you'll understand. That's when you'll also be able to establish the boundaries. It's something that happens naturally, to be honest. Once you're able to see you're worthy, you're then able to then feel when something, you see, the thing is that understanding that emotions are our navigators. They allow us to, they give us like a green light or a yellow light or a red light on whatever it is that's happening in the situation. So if you're constantly giving, but then you're feeling a sense of yellow, why are you feeling uneasy? What's going on there? Why do you feel like this person is taking advantage of you? Once you unpack that, you'll be able to get to the root cause. Because sometimes some of these things are connected to our childhood.
1: I'm going to stop it there, Mama Rapedi. We've run out of time.
2: Oh,
1: absolutely. But thank you for that value, because you're quite right. What you're alluding to, and in every understanding of our interconnectedness with the grander cosmic balance community, comes back to self. You know, it's that inner reflection, externalizing, inner reflection, and that it's a continuous work of deprogramming and moving into a deeper sense of our value. It has been incredible. Over the past 5 weeks, we've unpacked, you know, the higher idea of African cosmology through the creation and origins, humanity's place in creation, ancestors, the spiritual realm, and of course, celestial bodies, sacred symbols, and the cosmic balance today. Mama Rapedi, I'm sure we're going to connect again. On a finishing note, how do people connect with you should they want to take this further?
2: They can reach out to me on my number, which is 081-449-3008, or they can look up my name on the socials, which is Mama Rapedi Shikwana, or they can check my videos on YouTube, which is The Magic of Being with Mama Rapedi.
1: Maybe one of our possible future subjects is this idea of quantum jumping. I've noted your reference there, and I hear you. You know, the quantum space of understanding where we can reach our future selves and the intermittent timelines we work with. Have a blessed one. You stay well, Mama Rapedi. Always a pleasure.
2: You too.
1: Thank you.
2: Thank you so much.
1: Such a pleasure. There it is, 22 minutes before 5 a.m. Our conversation continues now, and looking forward to this next conversation we look at building prosperity and why expanding opportunity matters for Africa's future. We're standing by to speak to the CEO of Granville Energy, Tubby T. Tubby.
0: In case you missed it.
3: Portfolio committees, fortunately, all the parties place their members from those portfolio committees on this committee. So when it comes back to us, it comes back to us who have dealt with it. So, that, you know, we have a full background, so there's no problem there. For other law enforcement agencies, well, yes, it's certainly a good basis for them. There will be, you know, adverse findings, I have no doubt about that. But that's all they are, because what we have gathered is information. It can't be termed evidence by any stretch of the imagination.
4: Democratic Alliance Chief Whip in Parliament, Glynis Breitenbach.
0: That was the Daily Discourse with Joanne Joseph. Quantum Shift, where today's talk meets real life.
1: So now, in recent events right here, we have intensified public discussion around migration, unemployment, and social cohesion in South Africa. Now, while these issues are often debated through the political or policy lenses, this conversation this morning takes a different approach. Rather than focusing on immigration policy or current political events, this discussion examines the broader economic conditions that continue to shape migration, employment, and of course, long-term stability across Africa. The central premise is that migration is often a symptom of uneven economic developments rather than its root cause. Sustainable solutions lie in expanding economic opportunity, enabling entrepreneurship, attracting investment, and creating environments where businesses can grow and generate employment. This morning's discussion is then a focus on forward-looking and solution-orientated aspects, exploring what is required to build stronger African economies and where more people can thrive, contribute and prosper wherever they choose to live. So that is our central focus this morning, and to unpack the expansion of opportunities toward a sustainable economic future for all, we have the CEO of Granville Energy, Tubby T. Tubby, on the line. Good morning, Tubby. I sincerely hope you're well. And thank you for joining us so early.
5: Good morning, Angela. It's a pleasure to be with you.
1: Wonderful. The pleasure is in the conversation we're about to have. Economic opportunity. It is so important. Yeah. So let's discuss and unpack why should expanding economic opportunity be at the center of Africa's development agenda. And of course, the inclusivity of its people within that framework.
5: Absolutely, absolutely. I mean, this conversation is right on time and on point.
1: Right.
5: If we look at countries around the world, you know, we have different ratings, index of the happiest country, index of the cleanest country. One thing that is for certain is economic prosperity. And people gravitate towards countries that are doing well economically, regardless of where they are, people will go there. And in Africa, we have been talking about Africa. The time is now. What time is now? But when is that now? Is it really now, or is it some other now we're talking about? And we talk about the youth capacity we have, not as a liability, but as an asset. But what does that really mean for the African youth, right? We talk about the resources we have, the endowment or the endowed resources we have, whether it's natural gas, whether it's mining resources, rare earth minerals. We basically have everything in it takes to build a prosperous economy. The question is, why is it not happening? And why is that important? And, you know, it is important because, first of all, we need to give our people a sense of dignity.
1: Right?
5: We cannot give them dignity. We cannot talk about human rights. We cannot talk about democracy. We cannot talk about freedom when we cannot provide the basics, you know,
1: Absolutely.
5: For our people.
1: Mm.
5: You know, so that is why this is very important. It's about time we change the conversation. We have been having too many talk shops across the continent and even around the world about Africa. We have Africa-China Summit, we have Houston Africa Summit, we have France-Africa Summit. And it's always about Africa, but really, are they talking about us or are they speaking for us or are they talking about something else? So it is very important that at this point in time, we put our youth, we put our people in the center of these discussions with clear action plans and value of what we can do to ensure that we create prosperity for all Africans, regardless of where they are. And why is that important? Besides dignity, also so that we don't end up with the situation we have in South Africa. And by the way, it's not unique to South Africa, right? Mm-hmm. We will have the same. If Zimbabwe starts war tomorrow, we'll have the same. The question is, how do we ensure that our youth, our people can add value where they are, they can be prosperous where they are, they can do businesses where they are, and if they move, they move out of choice.
1: 100%. And I love the focus on the reality now, the action now, and particularly through the channel of entrepreneurship and in turn the dignity through job creation. Let's talk about the entrepreneurial framework and the critical importance of creating sustainable employment through entrepreneurship.
5: I mean, recently as 2 or 3 weeks ago, there was a conference held by the UN ECA Economic Commission for Africa in Addis. And the focus was on infrastructure development impact in Africa in the green minerals and new renewable energy sectors.
1: Right.
5: Those were just two sectors put together that are interconnected, interdependent, and what we can do as Africa, you know, to create jobs across the continent. So at the core of all of this is entrepreneurship, right?
1: Of course.
5: We shouldn't be looking at big corporates who come and create jobs for Africans. And I think that is one of the reasons why we haven't done so well, because the emphasis of policy, government policy across the continent, regardless of the country, has been mostly emphasized on large companies who want certain incentives and benefits for them to come and focus on primary industries, create jobs for us,
1: right?
5: Which makes us very dependent and with a victim mindset. So we wait for them to come and create jobs for us, and then the raw materials are exported out of Africa to other parts of the world.
1: Absolutely.
5: Value added and then brought back here, and then we have to pay. But what do we pay with? We pay with the low income that we earn, so we cannot afford to buy the very expensive value added goods and services that we get. So our point is, with entrepreneurship, support value creation. Africa cannot just be a place where value is consumed, but we have to create value. And we have a lot of entrepreneurs across the continent who know how to do it, but they require the right support and the right tools to be able to do that effectively so that we can have real impact in our economy. I'll give an example. If we take a Kazeni in Ladysmith and around Newcastle, this industrial park that was developed, if you go to northwest around Morolengo and Mokwese, we have an industrial park that's completely abandoned. Okay.
1: Right.
5: They sit along major economic hubs, Mokwasi Morilla is on the access to the Platinum Belt, you know, to Botswana, and Kazeni is along the N3 highway logistic corridor to Durban and all the way to the country. What can we do with those activities? We have entrepreneurs in KZN, we have entrepreneurs in Northwest Province.
1: Right.
5: How can we utilize infrastructure and the challenges we have in our communities so that entrepreneurs can create immediate jobs that are applicable to our local conditions for the people in the local communities?
1: Well, so I like what you're saying, essentially, is because for the longest time, or maybe emerging into a reality, is the ownership, capacity development,
5: absolutely,
1: and localization.
5: Absolutely.
1: And particularly in the green sector, you know, the emerging green economy, where we need to understand what our resources are, how resource captivity then facilitates a way to develop frameworks that are inclusive for people in ownership of our land, our resources, and what kind of job creation is created. So let's then maybe consider the migration and economic development and the consequences of that too. I mean, to what extent, firstly, is migration a consequence of uneven economic opportunity? And then, you know, how can stronger regional economies and localized industries help reduce the pressures that drive people to leave their home countries?
5: Yeah, this is a very important point you've raised. And if we look at the reason why people move, we will find two major factors.
1: Right.
5: There is the pull and the push factor. The pull factor is basically what happened in Joburg when gold was discovered here, right? We had a gold rush. People came from all over the world, from Australia, from Europe, from America, from Canada, to come and mine gold in Johannesburg. That was a pull factor. We needed a lot of skills to come into the country. So that is fine. And normally people don't worry too much about migration because there's a high demand for skills. We had the same experience in the mid-2000s when South Africa was producing a lot of medical staff, nurses and medical doctors, and most of them ended up in Canada and in the UK,
1: mm-hmm.
5: right, because there was a high demand for medical staff.
1: Right.
5: We didn't talk about that. Obviously, from our perspective, we actually had to, you know, get into conversation with Canadian government to stop the pool of skills that were developed in South Africa. Now, those kind of movements do not get a lot of media attention because these are high-skilled people going to add value to different economies.
1: Mm.
5: Now, let's look at the African context, what happens here. We have a case of the push effect. The push effect is due to war that we've experienced in a lot of countries.
1: Right.
5: Every now and then, we have instability. That's in the east of DRC with Goma, between Rwanda and DRC. We have, you know, every now and then, in the north of Mozambique, that will forcefully displace people from their homes. So these people have to survive. Right,
1: mm-hmm.
5: they have no choice. If they live there, again, it's a choice of living or dying. So they
1: Absolutely.
5: Have to move to somewhere else.
1: Mm.
5: That is one, and then obviously we still have the other push factor: bad government on the continent. Let's call it up for what it is: maladministration.
1: Mm.
5: Right, we have leaders who come into power, and they do not prioritize the people. Unfortunately, the man on the street, the man on the ground, is the person or the woman on the ground. These are the people who pay the price for maladministration, and they have to make a decision whether to live or die. To support the families, to ensure the kids can go to school. So they're forced to move to neighboring countries, you know, or to the neighboring countries within the region that have stronger economies that can absorb those movements, right?
1: Yeah.
5: And then we obviously have, you know, other factors such as international embargo, like what happened in the case of Zimbabwe, which just compounded the problem. So those are the two major factors. Now, what can we do to build stronger regional economies? I mean, it's a very important point. Instead of just looking at the problems,
1: right.
5: let's look at the opportunities and the solution.
1: Mm.
5: Now, we have opportunities. Zimbabwe has lithium. South Africa has a strong logistic and advanced economy. Okay, logistics, supply chain, manufacturing exist here.
1: Mm-hmm.
5: Our neighbors next door, Namibia, have lithium. DRC has cobalt and other rare earth minerals. Okay,
1: right.
5: Nigeria has lithium rare earth minerals. They just discovered more.
1: Mm-hmm.
5: Now, the question is, how can we, instead of looking at one country to be the solution provider, which obviously for me is not sustainable, because guess what? We put one country under tremendous pressure, it collapses, like what we're experiencing now.
1: Yeah.
5: And then we shift the problem, right? Mm. Everybody loses. Whereas if we take a regional approach,

0: governance on the continent, right? So if we have lithium production, value-added production in Zimbabwe, not just extracting the raw lithium or and exporting, but value-add so that they can come up with lithium battery cells, obviously they'll need iron ore from South Africa, from Katu region, or from any other country in the region to create and phosphate, you know, to create the battery cells before it comes to South Africa. So they've added value in Zimbabwe, thereby creating not just low jobs, but higher value jobs and entrepreneurs in the value chain. The money and the economy thrives.
1: Mm.
0: And then in South Africa, for instance, we do the final assembly of battery energy storage systems that we need for renewable energy. That's just an example, right?
1: Right.
0: It could be with any industry. It could be with agribusiness, right?
1: Mm.
0: Botswana grows a lot of tomatoes and vegetables, but they don't have the processing capacity enough because it's a smaller country economy. South Africa can absorb that. So South Africa can become the engine room for manufacturing and value addition in the region, right?
1: Right.
0: So we support local farmers. We have off-take agreement with Botswana, with Botswana farmers, and we do the value add here. And because we have port to export, we cannot export, you know, to AGOA. We can take advantage. So we need to change our approach. We shouldn't be complaining about problems we have. Let's look at the opportunities we have and how we can build a true integrated economy where we are interdependent, but also creating value for the local economy in country that will benefit the regional economy. That way we have political stability, we have economic stability, and obviously with economic stability means we will be forced to hold each other accountable at the intergovernmental level, because that's also where the problem is.
1: Mm-hmm. There's a disassociation of the people on the ground, essentially.
0: Absolutely.
1: Absolutely. You know, being part and active of the full integrated value chain, as you'd indicated, and particularly with your focus on minerals and the value of minerals and the emerging economies. We look at I always consider a new epoch where it's the North versus the South to some degree, where we are capitalizing, or at least the North is capitalizing on the minerals from the South and the elements. But how do we then, as people, as Africans, localize our industry, make it inclusive, and understand the value of not only manufacturing, but the overall industry and how people, our people, can fit in and play their role. So with that said, and as we finish off, the role of governance is critical. So when we look at the role of governance and how that plays an important leverage for encouraging investment, capacity development within enterprise and then social enterprise, let's consider what conditions and as people, what conditions we can establish to allow businesses to start, grow, and actually create jobs at scale. Because that essentially is it, isn't it? The framework of piloting, scaling, understanding the orientation of the business and making it inclusive across the value chain. So as we finish off, speak to us on this and, in fact, the vision of the long-term prosperity for Africa in creating more jobs, in creating entrepreneurs for a future that is emerging now.
0: Yeah. I think I will start first with the problems, or I don't call problems, but challenges we have on the continent. We have a lot of challenges.
1: Mm.
0: But if we take infrastructure requirements, as the population scales, as it grows, we need more infrastructure, roads, airports. We just need a lot of things, right?
1: Yeah.
0: But what we hear every day is complaints from local government administration, from provincial government, national government, not just South Africa, but across the continent. Now, if you look at some countries, they've taken advantage of that. Or you see Ethiopia and Gabon as two cases in point, okay, where they decided to take matters in their own hands, say, you know what, we have people, we have challenges, but we're going to make them work. But to make them work, we as government need to create an environment that is conducive for local entrepreneurship to thrive in partnership with foreign companies who have the experience and can raise the funds, because we might not have all of the money to finance this development, okay?
1: Right, right.
0: But then we end up with the skills and we put them to work. So we end up with two benefits. First, we create jobs and entrepreneurs. And secondly, we create world-class infrastructure, right? So without the entrepreneurs, we cannot solve those problems. The challenges we have for me are just opportunities waiting to be acted upon by entrepreneurs. Government needs to step up. And one case in point is in South Africa. We have a brilliant procurement policy when it comes to PFMA and supply chain management and enterprise development within the corporate space, right?
1: Mm-hmm, mm-hmm.
0: These are tools that, if employed correctly and supporting the right companies,
1: right,
0: we can solve this problem literally overnight, right? Because if we look at the amount of money spent

0: procurement go through the companies. Unfortunately, bigger companies do not really have the same interest as smaller companies. They're not as close to the reality as smaller companies. We should set the same amount, not just by policy and by talk where the money ends up somewhere else. Let's figure out how to support local entrepreneurs. I want to go back to KZN or to Northwest Province. I just came back from Northwest Province last night.
1: Mm-hmm.
0: And I realized that there's a huge emphasis on mining. Okay.
1: Right.
0: By the time you get to lead the, I mean, you just see a lot of platinum mines all over the place, but you don't see a lot of farms that are owned by the locals.
1: Mm-hmm.
0: So they're forced to go and shop from grocery stores. Who supplies those grocery stores? Right.
1: Exactly.
0: So we have to get back to the primary industries that our people were used to, cultivation, animal husbandry, and mostly done by the people. So we have a supporting economic activity or support economic activities that then complement the large-scale mining activities. We lose everything we give, we forfeit everything for the large companies. We cannot forfeit those activities. We need to get back to the root economic activities that will then support the side economies. And government has to put emphasis on those. So, I mean, there's a lot we can talk about, but I think due to time constraint, I don't want to get into a lot of that. But in terms of the future of prosperity for Africa, what it looks like, imagine an Africa where you can drive from here to any country in the SADC region and feel you are still at home because you speak the same language, have the same name culturally, but also people don't feel threatened by your presence when you get to Lusaka.
1: Right.
0: You don't feel like Angela is here to take my opportunity, right? Instead that you embrace, the spirit of Ubuntu is really felt. But the truth is, we cannot enjoy that level of prosperity when we have people who are hungry and desperate. Because out of desperation, they're going to act stupid. You cannot control that. It's just human element, regardless of where we are.
1: Yeah. Well, I love the fact that, Tabi, you've created an idea of envisioning. And the most important thing we can start off with is imagining. Is imagining local representation, is imagining a decentralized industry that supports inclusive job creation and entrepreneurial spirits and capacity developments through governments. Tabi, do I still have you on the line?
0: Yes, I'm still here, Angela.
1: Okay. Yeah, as we finish off, I've got a minute or two. You know, a call out to governments, business leaders and entrepreneurs. How do we start by unlocking inclusive growth? In particular, perhaps the mindset we need, because that imagine is what can create it. That envisioning of the future is critical. How do we start this? And then finishing off with how people can connect with you, Tabi.
0: Yeah, people can connect with me through our website, Granville-energy.com, or through our LinkedIn page, and also they can find us on social media.
1: Okay.
0: I'm sure my team will be able to respond to that.
1: Mm-hmm.
0: That is one, that's how to get hold of me or to reach Granville Energy. But I want to come back to what's very important, why we have this conversation.
1: Right.
0: You know, prosperity for all and expand economic opportunities. Now, my call out to government is very simple. South Africa has had a very good system that worked. If you remember 2008, during the global economic crisis, we did not experience it as much as the rest of the Western world.
1: Right.
0: Why? Because we have things that work. But slowly we had an eroding of value in the whole process. We need to come back to holding people accountable, Angela, because we have the systems in place that were put to support youth entrepreneurship with funding, and not just funding, but with skills development. We need to support realignment of skills development, whether through FET colleges, especially FET colleges, so that we develop skills that are needed for local economy. We shouldn't worry too much about AI and fourth industrial revolution when we cannot manufacture equipment that we need for our own immediate need. We end up importing things. We need to create the value for what we need first before we start creating value for the external market. For big businesses, we have shared interests, vested interests. We have one boat, which is South Africa. We have one boat, which is Africa. We sink together or we float together. So I think, you know, without government calling big businesses out or businesses almost in the private sector, we need to play our role. Whether it's absorbing the skills that come from FET colleges, partner with these colleges. If you go to Ethiopia, go to Ghana, you go to Botswana, you find value of partnering with local universities to develop certain skills that they have for certain reasons. I did that with University of Botswana, right? Go and partner with this university to create a pipeline for students, because we as business people inspire the next generation, right? We also need to create opportunities for other small businesses. We shouldn't just have enterprise development for enterprise development sake because we want to check boxes. What does it mean for us? What value are we creating for the community, because we train prosperity and also posterity for our businesses and for our communities?
1: Tubby, T-Tubby, we leave it there. Thank you so much for your valuable insights. We will follow through and have a look at the work of Granville Energy and indeed perhaps another conversation in how we can localize and ground the understanding of what we can do as people on the ground in communities to embrace this new vision. Thank you for your time, Tubby. Have a super Monday. Take care. Tubby T, Tubby, CEO of Granville Energy. And that's where we leave Quantum this morning. It's moved into 5 a.m. We'll be back 3 to 5 tomorrow with a full team. Thanks to Amandla and Mpo and you, the listener. Up next, Anne Musa has your news. It's 5 and Elvisman will take it from Anne between 5 and 6 for the First Take essay. A very good morning and have a beautiful day.

0: In our top stories, Gauteng Finance MEC announces measures to help struggling municipalities and lawyer warns detained Palestinian doctor in a critical condition. Good morning. Gauteng Finance MEC Nkululeko Dunga has announced urgent intervention measures aimed at helping struggling municipalities. He has painted a worrying picture of the state of finances in the province's municipalities, with only two of the province's 11 municipalities obtaining clean audits in the 2024-2025 financial year. He delivered the provincial state of finances and a plan of action in response to the municipal audit outcomes released by the Auditor General. Dunga says with some municipalities on the verge of collapse, it's imperative to move with speed.
1: On a quarterly basis, we will assess the functioning of internal audit units and the audit committees at every municipality. We'll convene together with COGTA and the Office of the Auditor General the audit preparation workshop, at which the roles of every municipal manager, CFO, audit committee chair, and chair audit executives across this province will be clearly set out ahead of the 2025-26 audit cycle.
0: Thousands of undocumented migrants have passed through the repatriation site in Epping in Cape Town over the past week. Scores of people, mostly Zimbabwean nationals, gathered at the Home Affairs and Refugee Centre. Yesterday, a large group was moved to a field after the temporary site was closed. Humanitarian organisation Gift of the Givers, head of medical Dr. Naim Kathrada, says they're appealing to migrants not to gather at the repatriation site anymore. He's urging people to contact their consulates instead of camping out in Epping.
2: So we've been in contact with the Zimbabwean Consulate General. We've asked them if they've got any channels to pass on those messages, and there have been some community leaders that have been here, and we've asked them to pass on that message via their WhatsApp chats.
0: And finally, a lawyer for a high-profile Palestinian doctor who has been held in Israeli detention without charge for 18 months says he's in a critical condition. Dr. Hussam Abu Safia was the director of the Kamal Adwan Hospital in northern Gaza during Israel's war with Hamas. The BBC's Rachel Wright has more.
3: Dr. Hussam Abu Safia led the hospital through the 85-day siege by the Israeli military, releasing videos in which he pleaded for help. He was arrested in December 2024 and has not been charged. Israel maintains he's a member of Hamas and is being held legally as an unlawful combatant.
0: Recapping the top story, Gauteng Finance MEC Nkululeko Dunga has announced urgent intervention measures aimed at helping struggling municipalities. For SAFM News, I am Anne Musa.

0: And that brings the time now to 4 minutes past 5 o'clock. It's a Monday, the 6th of July, 2026. Jumbo Africa. And a very warm welcome to First Take SA, the very first take of news and current affairs here at home and around the world, as we update you on what's happening in business, sports, traffic, and global headlines. Go! Good morning, South Africa. I'm Elvis Presley. Coming up this morning.
1: This syndicate involves politicians who are currently serving in parliament, the law enforcement officers, prosecutors, the judiciary, and all these are controlled by the drug cartel.
0: Hey, marks 1 year since KwaZulu-Natal Police Commissioner General Nhlanhla Nkunazi publicly alleged corruption and criminal infiltration in the criminal justice system. And
2: now it's very tough. And also, I want to, he said, I don't want any foreigners without their papers. Yeah, we must go home and to fix their papers like today.
0: A week after the June 30th demonstrations targeting undocumented migrants, the impact is still being felt across parts of Pretoria, with some landlords reporting losses after community members evicted their foreign tenants. And then there's the sports news with Janet.
3: Good morning. Moments ago, England beat Mexico to set up a last 16 clash against Norway. I'll have all the details in 20 minutes.
0: Now, that's all coming up a little bit later. Some wranglings at the World Cup, big teams falling. Janet will give us an update. But today is the 6th of July. It marks exactly 1 year since KwaZulu-Natal Police Commissioner General Nhlanhla Nkunazi dropped his bombshell allegations of organized crime syndicates infiltrating the criminal justice system during an explosive press briefing. You remember that day? We want to know from you. It's a year on. Has the Madlanga Commission delivered in tackling the syndicates that the General Nkunazi accused of infiltrating our criminal justice system? And what is your reflection on the anniversary of today, a year later? You can share your views with us on this number, 086-000-2032. That's the telephone line in studio. The WhatsApp voice notes on 082-692-3909. Keep them short, sweet, to the point, less than 40 seconds, and above all, you have to keep them clean. You can also send us your message on X. Leave us a message there on hashtag FirstTakeSA, hashtag SABC News_radio, or on Facebook, FirstTakeSA on SAFM. On the website, safm.co.za, you can go there for more information. You can go to the First Take Essay link if you missed any interviews that we've done on the show, that you can link to all the downloads on your interviews that we produce for podcasting right after the show every morning as well. So we do those podcasts right after 6 o'clock, some very interesting ones, and you can go and view them on www.safm.co.za. Let's now take a look at your weather forecast for today. There's a fire danger warning. Extremely high fire danger conditions expected over the David Kraper and the Ikeiz local municipalities of the Northern Cape, as well as the northeastern parts of KwaZulu-Natal. Pretoria today, frost in the morning. Otherwise, a fine day at 4 to 21. It's the same for Johannesburg. I could see it on my grass at 3 to 19, that frost that you see, as well as Vereeniging at minus 1 to 21 degrees. Mbombela, 7 to 22 degrees. Polokwane will have morning fog patches, otherwise a fine day. 7:21. Mahikeng will be fine at 4 to 21. Vryburg, the same at 2 to 22. Bloemfontein, you'll have morning frost, otherwise it's a fine day. Minus 1 to 20 degrees. Kimberley, 2 degrees rather, to 22 degrees. It's a fine day. Upington at 6 to 25. Cape Town, morning mist, otherwise fine to partly cloudy day. Light and variable wind at 11 to 19. George will be fine to partly cloudy with a light and variable wind, easterly from the afternoon at 9 to 20. Francisco Baja will be fine. Partly cloudy in the afternoon with a light westerly, easterly from late afternoon at 6 to 22. Kukompu City, it's a fine day with a light northwesterly becoming variable in the afternoon at 11 to 22. Durban will be fine with a light to moderate northerly to northeasterly at 12 to 24. Richards Bay will be fine, light moderate northerly to northeasterly wind at 13 to 26. Pietermaritzburg will be fine at 4 to 26. And that's your weather forecast brought to you by the South African Weather Service.
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7: 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There's much more coming. International Matters. News that matters across the globe.
0: Ukrainian President Volodymyr Zelensky says intelligence shows that Russian forces are preparing for another major strike. The warning, reported by Reuters, comes amid ongoing attacks across Ukraine. Zelensky did not specify targets or timing, but said Kyiv is coordinating with partners on air defenses. Israeli Prime Minister Benjamin Netanyahu says there is no rift with U.S. President Donald Trump and that the two leaders agree with each other most of the time. Speaking in a television interview, Netanyahu said differences are usually resolved quickly.
8: I don't think there's a rift. America called us the model ally. Like many of your so-called allies, we actually fight alongside you. Our brave soldiers and your brave soldiers fight shoulder to shoulder. I think America has no greater ally than Israel, and Israel has no greater ally than the United States. Now, let me tell you this. President Trump is the leader of the United States. He does what's good for America. I am the leader of Israel, the one and only Jewish state. I do what's good for Israel. 99% of the time, we see eye to eye. But in any family, in any close friendship, there are sometimes differences of opinion, and we discuss them openly. I can tell you in a free spirit, and usually we resolve it.
0: Rights groups report says that the former director of Kamal Adwan Hospital in northern Gaza is in a life-threatening condition. Dr. Hussam Abu Safia has reportedly been held in Israeli detention without charge for more than 18 months. His son, Elias Abu Safia, says his father can barely breathe or speak after 555 days in prison. A lawyer for Dr. Abu Safia is calling for urgent medical attention and his immediate release. Civil society group Koppenong Africa Against Xenophobia says more than 1,100 people, including 80 children, were taken from the Malawi consulate in Johannesburg to Landela Repatriation Center on Friday. The group says no social workers were present during the operation, which it calls a violation of the Children's Act and a humanitarian catastrophe being covered up. The group is calling for the urgent reunification of a Malawian mother and a two-week-old baby who were separated following the woman's arrest. For the latest on this situation, we're joined on the line by the Kopanong Africa Against Xenophobia spokesperson, Dr. Dale McKinley. A very good morning to you, Doctor, and welcome.
9: Good morning, Elvis, and good morning to your listeners.
0: Dr. Cox says that 80 children were transported to Lindela, allegedly without social workers present. What specific breaches of the Children's Act and international protocols do you believe occurred here?
9: Well, we don't believe, we know, because what our Constitution, Section 28, a section under children's rights, explicitly states is that every child, first of all, has the right not to be detained if there's another option, which there could have been in this case. But it says that adults and children must not be separated if it's not in the best interest of the child. And clearly, when you have 80 children with their parents and you separate them and they have no idea, that's not in the best interest of the child. So that's certainly a violation. The Children's Act of 2005 is also very explicit that the best interest of the child must always be forefront. And it's also very explicit that the intervention by the Department of Social Development must be there when children are involved, particularly if it involves detention. Then there's at least three UN conventions, a convention on the rights of the child and the African Charter on the rights and the welfare of the child that have very similar kinds of specific clauses around the best interests of the child, as well as arbitrary detention. So, yeah, it's very clear to us that all of these are in play here and were violated.
0: Can you give us an update on the Malawian mother and her two-week-old baby who were also reportedly separated? What steps have you taken with the police?
9: Well, first of all, we got the intervention of lawyers at Legal Resources Center. A Legal Resource Center lawyer was dispatched to Sandton Police Station and not only found the mother, but found several other mothers that had been separated from children of various ages. We engaged the commander. We engaged the Department of Social Development and said that this must stop and they must be reunited. As of yesterday, we had not gotten indication that this had happened.
0: Now, what legal action are you considering for the 80 children that were transported in total to Lindela without the social workers present, or are you considering that at this point in time?
9: Well, of course, we will wait and see what our legal representatives say, but we definitely, if the situation is not resolved, in other words, if they're not reunited by today or tomorrow, and if they're not moved on, because the whole point is obviously for people to be able to go home as soon as possible, then we would then take an urgent application to court in order to ensure that that was the case, yes.
0: You've described this as a conveyor belt of suffering from communities to Lindela to the border. So what would a comprehensive, humane and coordinated response from government actually look like to you?
9: Yeah, I think, Elvis, the first thing it would look like is boots on the ground where people are being chased out of their homes, where they're being evicted from their businesses. The reason why we have this situation is not simply because people are just getting out of their homes and voluntarily repatriating in the context of a peaceful and rational process. They're running for their lives in many cases. So first of all, it would be to ensure that that doesn't happen, that people who want to leave come to a local repatriation center where they can be processed locally. And then in conjunction, the South African government, in conjunction with the government, in this case the Malawi and other governments, can then organize proper transportation that goes straight to the border and does not put people in Lindela, which everybody knows is not an enjoyable experience and where they could get caught into the system. That's what a humane and dignified repatriation process would look like.
0: And I thank you so much for your time. That was Kopanong Africa, Africa Against Xenophobia spokesperson, Dr. K. Dale McKinsley, chatting to us about that.
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0: Meanwhile, tributes continue to pour in for the former MEC for Human Settlements and Public Works, Dr. Ntuko Mashlaba, who died after being struck by a car while jogging on Allen Street in Newcastle. MEC for Transport and Human Settlements, Siboniso Duma, described his passing as a depletion of dedicated leaders, crediting Dr. Mashlaba for accelerating schools, clinics, hospitals and thousands of houses in the province. Police are investigating the circumstances of the crash, including whether the driver remained on the scene. For more on this, we joined on the line by Ndabe Zinhle Sabia, the spokesperson for the MEC for Transport and Human Settlements in KZN. A very good morning to you and welcome.
11: Good morning to the listeners of SAFM.
0: Ms. Sabia, firstly, our condolences to Dr. Mashlaba's family and friends, but can you confirm the latest details from the SAPS on the investigation into Dr. Mashlaba's accident and whether the driver involved has been identified and arrested?
11: Thank you very much. Although we prefer to resist the temptation to get into that space because it is handled by the SAPS, yesterday they confirmed that they are conducting that investigating a case of culpable homicide. And they informed us that they arrested someone who was behind the wheel. But obviously, as per the normal process, we always allow SAPS to take over conduct a proper investigation because they have the capacity to do investigation, the capacity to bring in forensic investigators if there is any need for that, to also reconstruct the accident scene if they want to do that. So they remain the only authority with that capacity. So we are happy that they have announced officially that there is an investigation which is underway and that they are making progress. Mm-hmm.
0: We understand that Allen Street in Newcastle carries over 60,000 vehicles daily. So what immediate road safety measures is the department considering for pedestrians as well as joggers on that route?
11: Well, we have an integrated approach here in KwaZulu-Natal that is championed by the MEC for Transport and Human Settlements, Bonso Duma, involving different municipalities, including Newcastle Traffic Department, where we, intensify road safety, programs in that area. Allen Street is quite a beautiful stretch of road connecting, industrial areas to the CBD, a beautiful road with walkways. But this latest incident, it is obviously calling for more, road safety measures, targeted at, motorists as well as ordinary members of society. We work well with the Comrades Marathon Association, with quite a number of, athletic associations in various, district municipalities. So we are now moving forward with MEC Duma last week having requested the head of the department, Zibu Siso Dlamini, to repackage, reconfigure our road safety program. So he's currently working out a new road safety program, which we are now going to be rolling out in various parts of the province of KwaZulu-Natal. But all in all, we have extended our condolences to the family of Dr. Tutuko Mashlaba. The MEC was part of the leadership that visited the family yesterday, the ANC leadership, which met with the family, and we have all categories of staff in both the transport and human settlements also expressing their deepest condolences to the family.
0: What support is the department providing to the Mashlaba family and to staff who worked closely with him during his this time?
11: Well, as indicated, the MEC was part of the ANC leadership that visited, the family yesterday. The organization, will be obviously announcing the type of, interventions that, are handled at that level. For our part, as the Department of, Transport, we have, quite a number of workers that worked very closely with him that, we are supporting because this is very tragic. We have, for instance, some of the workers that really served with him very closely who are traumatized, but we are having, you know, our religious leaders also coming closer to the family, because as you know, as the Department of Transport and Human Settlements, we've got religious, you know, leaders that are attached to the department. We're working very well with the family church, so that as we move forward, we're able to, you know, work in a coordinated manner and ensure that, look, those that are, you know, expressing their condolences, they've got, a direct line to the family.
0: I thank you so much. That was Ndabezinhle Sabia, the spokesperson for the MEC for Transport and Human Settlements in KZN.
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0: We couldn't believe it, what we've seen, Janet, the early departure of Germany, and now Brazil are out of the World Cup.
3: Extraordinary scenes. Erling Haaland scored twice to hand Norway one of the biggest upsets of this or any World Cup. A 2-1 last 16 win over Brazil. But perhaps the best player on the field was Norwegian goalkeeper Ørjan Nyland, who completed more than a few good saves, including a penalty attempt by Bruno Guimarães. Neymar's consolation injury time goal was small consolation for the Brazilian fans. Haaland, though, is well aware of this means to his country, who qualified for the first time since 1998.
12: I've said it before now, but I think we are changing the nations. First of all, I said that we've been growing balls now over time on playing football and all these kind of things. And I think the way we play today shows that Norway is... it's a fantastic football team, and that we're actually one of the better teams in Europe and in the world, because what we've been doing is amazing, and it took 28 years. It took some time.
3: The second match of the night in the last 16 of the World Cup was completed a short while ago after being delayed by an hour due to adverse weather in Mexico City. It was 2-1 at halftime between England and Mexico after Jude Bellingham scored two and Julian Quiñones replied, all in the space of a frantic 6 minutes. Two goals in the second half, both penalties, saw England win the match by 3-2. Police in Oslo, by the way, say nearly 100,000 people flooded the streets to celebrate Norway's victory, both there and on the field. What was on show? Well, of course, the now ubiquitous Viking Row. In the second of tonight's games at the World Cup, the USA play Belgium. Florin Balogun is eligible to play for the USA following the suspension of his one-game red card ban. Although the decision was a controversial one, FIFA's action is unusual because red cards cannot be appealed. Turning to tennis now, Naomi Osaka played the kind of tennis that has won her 4 Grand Slam titles as she beat world number one Aryna Sabalenka 6-2, 7-6 to reach the quarterfinals at Wimbledon.
13: You know, I've played her a couple times this year, so I just try to focus on the things that I'm good at, and there's only so much you could do against her. I think, you know, obviously we're big ball strikers. And I think from my end, like, it's not like I'm going to start running around the court trying to draw an error from her. I can only focus on my strengths. So I just tried to serve really well because it's grass. And I also tried to get the upper hand in the rallies first. And that just happened to work really well today.
3: Karolina Markova beat Barbara Krejcikova, while Coco Gauff came from a set down to beat Belinda Bencic. In the men's draw, Novak Djokovic had an ugly 4-set win over qualifier Roman Safiulin, and he will play third seed Felix Auger-Aliassime, who won a spectacular 5-setter against Alejandro Davidovich Fokina. In cricket news, Australia crushed England by 7 wickets in a one-sided final to land their 7th T20 Women's World Cup. A second-century partnership between Beth Mooney and Phoebe Litchfield helped Australia chase down a victory target of 151 with 17 balls to spare. Ferrari's Charles Leclerc ended a nearly 2-year-long winless streak to win the British Formula One Grand Prix. It was secured under caution as Max Verstappen's crash with 4 laps remaining put out the safety car, which enabled Leclerc to cruise to victory without any stress.
14: It means a lot because when things get tough, and that's literally the situation I've been in the last few races, obviously there's a lot of negativity around me in general, with narratives being created, and it's never a nice environment to work in, but to keep our head down and to keep working very hard and get the result that we got today, I'm super proud of the whole team that have been pushing me.
3: In golf news, South African Michael Hollick won his first DP World Tour title with an eagle at the last to win the BMW International. And at the Tour de France, Isaac Del Toro overcame a mechanical issue to win the second stage. Jonas Vingegaard is still the overall leader. And that is it from me from Sport for this morning. As always, stay safe.
0: Thank you, Janet. That brings the time now to 5:30. It's time for your news headlines with Anne.
15: Good morning. Thanks, Alvis. In the headlines, Gauteng Finance MEC Nkululeko Dunga has announced urgent intervention measures aimed at helping struggling municipalities. He has painted a worrying picture of the state of finances in the province's municipalities, with only two of the province's 11 municipalities obtaining clean audits in the 2024-2025 financial year. It's exactly a year since the KwaZulu-Natal Police Commissioner, Lieutenant General Nhlanhla Mgwanazi, held a media briefing where he accused Police Minister Senzo Mchunu, who's on special leave, of having ties to a criminal syndicate that has infiltrated police, intelligence and the judiciary. And operations at the temporary Epping repatriation site in Cape Town have officially closed. Over the past week, thousands of undocumented migrants, mainly Zimbabwean and Malawian nationals, were processed and bused to Musina. I'll have details on these and other stories at 6.
10: SAFM, guiding you through the rush hour traffic.
16: Good morning. It's a good start on the roads. We start with a checkout in Mpumalanga, the N12, Oki through Witbank, clear, no major problems in terms of mist. And local routes south of Mpumalanga, south of Emalahleni, also looking good. That includes the run right down through to Leandra and out through the Delmas area as well. Joburg's highway network, the N1 and N3 routes are moving nicely. The western and eastern bypasses, no major roadwork disruption. We are keeping an eye on the N1 south coming out of Pretoria. There have been some roadworks there across the weekend, causing major problems. At this stage, it's okay. We're talking about the run from Montana down to the N4 Emalahleni split, but at this stage, okay. Driving to Cape Town, the N1, N2 routes are clear. If you're on the N2, though, just watch for a broken down vehicle around Borchards Quarry. That is currently in the right lane. And Durban through Pietermaritzburg, we can give that all clear as well. No major problems along that routing. The N2 south has a breakdown just after the M4, so if you're heading down passing Umlazi towards Prospect, then just keep your eyes open for that one as well. With your traffic update for SABC News, I'm Rob Byrne.
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0: The Rand is trading at 16 Rand 24 to the dollar, 21 Rand 65 to the pound sterling, and 18 Rand 57 to the euro. The euro is trading at $1.14, and the dollar is at 161 yen 76 in Japan. Hina Brazil, $1, is trading at 5 real 16 in Russia, at 77 rubles 30 in India, at 95 rupees 21. And in China, that very same dollar will change hands at 6 yuan 78. If we turn to commodities, gold is trading at $4,172, platinum at $1,634 per ounce, while the price of Brent crude oil is at $72.17 a barrel.
10: Elvis Presley is leading the conversation all across South Africa right now. Now. Stay tuned to SAFM.
0: So what's the question this morning? We want to know from you. It's a year later after the Madlanga Commission rather delivered tackling the syndicates that Lieutenant General Nhlanhla Mkhwanazi accused of infiltrating our criminal justice system. I want to know from you, what is your reflection on this anniversary? Let's listen to some of your voice notes.
17: Jambo, Africa, ma elo elo. Good morning to you, Mr. Presley. Good morning to your special team in studio. Great show always. Hopefully you had a wonderful weekend. What's on my take this morning? When are the Guptas coming back to face their consequences? We have heard that, no, we are in progress. We are in progress. How far? How far for the Guptas to come back and face their consequences? It's Uncle JJ, the truck driver.
18: Good morning, sir. My name is Elvis, Mr. M. Captain. I mean, the Commission of Inquiry, the police, nothing will come out. Nobody's going to go to jail, and it's wasting money. I wish that money they're spending, they could give some student to university or the college or TVET, really. Nothing will come out. Nobody's going to go to jail, really. The police is part of problems of Africa, I mean, really. That's a reality.
19: Jambo, Africa. Sir Elvis, you must be very thankful for Mr. Lieutenant General Nhlanhla Mkhwanazi. You must thank him while he's still alive. You must give him his flowers while he can still smell it. That man has exposed the most that we have not even thought of. We are here because of his bravery. Keep on doing the good work. Here's your flowers, Mr. Mkhwanazi.
20: Good morning, Mr. President. This is like Matthew Bola. Yeah, 6th July. 6th July of media briefing of General Mkhwanazi. I think we have seen a lot now. Now we believe him. I believe him. I think I've seen a lot when it comes to drug lords who are inside the police management. You know, it is so shocking. I think some of them, when they went to Madanga, we thought they will be arrested immediately after Madanga caution. But yeah, we wait to see what will happen. But yeah, it is a lot that we have seen from Madanga Commission through the media briefing of General Mkhwanazi. Good morning, this is Agimati Ebola.
21: Illegal is illegal and deportation is deportation. Anybody who is in South Africa illegally has already been advised to set their lives in order. The priority has been stated to be the criminal illegals, meaning those who have committed crimes in addition to illegal entry. That gives the others some time. But if you have no right to be in South Africa, having children in school does not change that. Peter Ampahlele Mashid, good morning.
0: Mamuli RSA says, good morning, Elvis, and your brilliant team. The Madlanga Commission is doing well so far. There's a difference now, unlike before the time Lieutenant General Mkhwanazi held the press conference that he was using to save the country. I have a concern because the Madlanga Commission has not touched the judiciary system to root out the corrupt prosecutors, the magistrates and the judges. Maybe the Madlanga Commission will get an extension of time because there's so much that the commission has not dealt with of as of yet, says Commenter Mamuli from Mpumalanga in Aramburg. This one coming in from Manny. Was it Man Roy? Says the Madlanga Commission is doing very great work, but I'm not satisfied until all the big fish are behind bars. It's better than the Zondo Commission. Monde Yeko says, morning, Elvis and your team. I remember a lot of South Africans were crying foul that the appointment of the Madlanga Commission was a waste of taxpayers' money. The revelations and the subsequent arrest of kingpins in the underworld is testament to the fact that General Mkhwanazi was right and that the appointment of the commission was justified. A lot is still to be revealed and a lot of people will be thrown in jail. I thank you, General Mkhwanazi, for putting South Africa first. Dandani Zabata says, morning, yes, the Madlanga Commission is doing the right thing in uncovering all the shenanigans that these syndicates have been committing all along, and without a doubt, this particular commission has delivered tackling those syndicates, and with the assistance of the NPA and other justice agencies, we are seeing the results daily. Bramora says, Jumbo Africa, it's exactly a year on when Lieutenant Mkhwanazi saved Mzansi from greedy security personnel by blowing the horn of the criminals. The Madlanga Commission so far has lived up to the expectations, but unfortunately, innocent souls has been lost in the process. Nkosi Sikelele, Africa, he says. And then we have Zeb on the line. Zeb, a very good morning to you. Jumbo, Africa.
1: Good morning, Miss Elvis. You're speaking to Edward Richard.
0: Yes, Edward.
1: We welcome this opportunity to talk about the stateless children in South Africa and Zimbabwe.
0: Talk to us.
1: Yeah, we've got challenges here whereby our children are being forced to go back to Zimbabwe with parents in government from South Africa and Zimbabwe, not even thinking about them. Right now, the children who are supposed to sit for their matric and grade 7 exams are being forced to go to Zimbabwe. There's no opportunity whereby they are going to be able to sit for their exam in Zimbabwe. We are asking for the government of South Africa and Zimbabwe to make a facility at the Bed Bridge border whereby they'll be able to sit for their exam. Considering that the assessment of Zimbabwean syllabus, which is ZIMSEC and CAPS, is different. To add to that, we have got language barriers whereby in South Africa, most of our children are doing Afrikaans. If you go to Zimbabwe, they based on Shona and Ndebele, of which it is going to be difficult for our children who have been learning these languages in South Africa for the past 11, 12 years to adjust to those learning systems.
0: Edward, I beg your pardon. Sorry, I thought you were a caller and not our interviewee. So let me just introduce the story again, because this is what the story is all about. The ZEP Coordinating Committee says that thousands of school-going children to Zimbabwean families are being pulled out of South African schools due to forced deportations. Now, the group is particularly concerned about the 2026 matric class and learners in grades 10, 11 and grade 7 who face major curriculum and registration barriers if they relocate now. Now, we started talking about this. Edward Machatuka is joining us on the line. He's the national coordinator of the ZEP Coordinating Committee. Edward, you started off by telling us the issues that are surrounding these learners, but you've proposed now to allow these affected learners to continue the South African syllabus in Zimbabwe and setting up joint exam centres at Beitbridge or Messina. So from the department, have either the South African or the Zimbabwean Departments of Education responded to this proposal yet?
1: On the 29th of June, the eve of the March, we did engage the ambassador of Zimbabwe, who promised to come back to us as soon as possible. We are going to try to push for a response from him. If we fail, then maybe we might be forced to engage the highest offices of both countries.
0: Now, President Emmerson Mnangagwa has issued a mandatory directive already commanding all schools across Zimbabwe to enroll children that are returning from South Africa. The official order states that no returning child shall be turned away from an education facility. What is your assessment of that, and will that still work, or do you still believe that the learners must continue their education here in South Africa?
1: Yeah, you are talking to the parents. Myself, I'm a parent too, and we have received the reports from our parents all over South Africa. What is going to happen? The president might say what he is saying, but what is going to happen is that our children are not going to be able to continue with their education. It means they might have to repeat. A 19-year-old might end up ending a secondary education after 23 or 25 years. And this, we are training future criminals by doing what the government is doing. Imagine after 11 years you are doing CAPS, then you are being forced to do your final days at school doing Zimsec.
0: Now, for grades 10, 11, and even those who spent more than 11 years in the CAPS curriculum, what specific curriculum gaps are you seeing that make integration into the Zimbabwean system so difficult? And what support do teachers on your side need to bridge that?
1: Yeah, we've got a deep, number one, assessment of Zimsec is different from assessment of CAPS. CAPS have got their own assessment. Then on languages, these children don't know Ndebele or Shona. Then if you are going to go to technicality say Elvis, from your own experience, maths, physical sciences, history, etc., have got a different order, which makes it difficult for one to switch to core contents. And the other issue is that, for example, in Zimbabwe, there's no math lit and math left orientation.
0: So just to confirm, you haven't heard then from the South African or the Zimbabwean departments on your proposal that you want South African syllabus in Zimbabwe to be setting up the joint exam centres at Beitbridge or Messina?
1: Yeah, we wanted to follow international relations protocol. That's why we had to engage our ambassador first. But parents are even forcing us, if matters are delayed, then we might be forced to meet the highest offices of both countries.
0: I thank you so much, Edward, and all the best of luck. That was Edward Machatuka. He's the national coordinator of the ZEP Coordinating Committee.
10: In case you missed it.
2: It's shocking that this appointment was done. And I think the last time I spoke to you, we were unpacking Sisisi Tolashe and her scandals around regular appointments and the scandals that she was doing with so many, with the food aid, and it goes on and on. And Kathy, it sort of feels like it was like the worst was just replaced with more of the worst. I don't know if that makes sense. You remove somebody who has unethical leadership, and now you replace them with somebody that has massive findings.
4: The DA's Nasli Sharif.
10: That was National Briefing this morning with Kathy Mutlatlana. First Take SA on SAFM, Monday to Friday, 5 to 6 a.m.
0: Now, the fallout of the June 30th demonstrations against undocumented migrants continues to unfold in parts of Pretoria. Some landlords are counting their losses after community members forced their foreign tenants out of their homes. This, while some residents in Lusaka, Mamelodi East, says that this is just the beginning. Our reporter, Spiwe Mkhize, has more.
22: June 30 has come and gone, but some landlords are still picking up the pieces. One landlord in Lusaka, Mamelodi, says his tenant, a Zimbabwean mother with two young daughters, was forcibly removed from her backyard room by angry community members. The family was forced to leave most of their belongings behind. Landlord Jan Malefo is upset at how his tenant was removed from her room.
23: For my side, that woman was hiding inside the shack. I believe she can fix the papers, and after that she can come back. And the kids, remember that kids, they've been dropped down to school and they started their education here in South Africa.
22: Some residents insist that undocumented foreign nationals should leave South Africa, arguing that this could create more employment opportunities for locals.
24: I think it's when the ladies and our sisters, maybe when all of that guys is gone, maybe it's going to get the opportunity for the jobs.
25: Yeah, the one that they don't have documents, proper documents, they have to go. Then they can come back when their papers are fixed. So that, like now, when you are looking for jobs, they will hire other people who they don't even have papers to work.
22: However, the local community policing forum in Mamelodi has distanced itself from the evictions. Dr. Selowa is a CPF leader in Lusaka, Mamelodi.
26: I was supposed to tell me before, and then that only I got just to go to them and tell them that
5: let me say what happened to that. Then I take this thing to the council, and then I tell the council, and the councillor said he will deal with that. But maybe they already suspended them, as I say, like this. Now.
22: The impact is also being felt by other foreign nationals living in different parts of Pretoria. Malawian national Francis Jeswell arrived in South Africa in March 2024 and found work on a farm in Hammanskraal, north of the city. He says his landlord recently told him to pack his bags and leave because he does not have the required documentation.
6: And now it's very tough. Yeah, and also our landlord, he said he don't want any foreigners without the papers. Yeah, we must go home and to fix the papers. Like today, you must go home. Yeah, we don't have the transport. We don't have the goods. We don't have the food. And now we are suffering.
22: To avoid similar situations in future, landlords are being urged to verify the immigration status and document.

0: fragmented foreign nationals, the real impact is only beginning to unfold. Spium Kiza, SABC News, Pretoria.
1: And that brings the time now to 5:51. Remember, you can engage with us on the Facebook page as well as on the Twitter handle. Now, today marks 1 year since the KZN Police Commissioner, General Nhlanhla Mkhwanazi, publicly revealed alleged corruption and criminal infiltration in the criminal justice system. The General also accused the Police Minister, Senzo Mkhunu, who is currently on special leave, of unlawfully disbanding the Political Killing Stars team and seizing the dockets. The revelations prompted the establishment of the Mudlanga Commission, now hearing testimony from around 80 witnesses. As South Africans reflect on this anniversary, questions remain about real accountability in the criminal justice system. For more on this, we joined on the line by Corruption Watch spokesperson Janine Erasmus. A very good morning to you and welcome.
2: Good morning, Elvis, and thank you very much.
1: Ms. Erasmus, it's a year after Lieutenant General Mkhwanazi's briefing. What has the Mudlanga Commission uncovered that most concerns Corruption Watch about the state of policing, and has it made any significant progress, you think, in dealing with the alleged corruption?
2: Elvis, the commission is definitely a pivotal moment in South Africa's constitutional history and democratic history. We've seen, from Corruption Watch aside, we've seen several critical issues come to light. We've seen allegations of the infiltration by criminal syndicates, which have deeply penetrated the SAPs right up to the highest echelons. And we've also seen claims of impropriety in the judiciary. We've seen how important it is for the public to participate in appointments to high-level law enforcement and Chapter 9 positions, because what is happening at the commission is blatant thuggery, actually. We've seen political interference or allegations of political interference in operations, including that ministers interfered or encroached on operational matters, which is absolutely not on. And we've seen, also very important for Corruption Watch, is we've seen a lot of irregularities in procurement, because we see the likes of Vusi Muzi Cat Matlala, who was awarded a multi-million rand tender because he had political connections. So, you know, and we've also seen that whistleblowers are very, very vulnerable. The whistleblowers that are testifying at the commission, we've seen one of them was assassinated. We've heard that many of them have been threatened or intimidated.
1: Now, the Zondo Commission is often criticized for not delivering on its mandate. But here, with over 80 witnesses heard so far, are you seeing enough progress from the Mudlanga Commission to restore public confidence in the SAPS and the NPA?
2: We are seeing progress, but there's a lot more to be done. We as Corruption Watch emphasize that exposure is the first step to reform, but exposure itself is not enough. So we are seeing various steps being taken. We're seeing direct referrals and investigations being, you know, some of the testimony has been handed over to law enforcement for rapid prosecution. We've seen high-profile structural shifts across the security cluster. We've seen, you know, suspensions of the highest ranking officers. We've seen the police minister himself being suspended. We've seen the crime intelligence head. We've seen the ENPD deputy chief. We've seen the deputy police commissioner. These guys are all now being asked to account. And we've also seen a roll of arrests. We've seen a wave of arrests and prominent syndicate figures and their corrupt associates have faced asset seizures, they face incarceration, and, you know, again, the likes of Cat Matlala are currently behind bars. So, you know, we are seeing action, but the state is going to have to take it to the full conclusion and secure convictions and
1: Having listed all of that, the U.S. Corruption Watch has tracked state capture before. How do the infiltration claims made last July compare to what you've seen right now inside the criminal justice system?
2: We've seen an

0: evolution, you might say, in the methodology, in inverted commas, in state capture. We've, you know, from the Zondo Commission state capture that we tracked, we followed, as you say, we followed all the meetings, all the hearings. That focused heavily on political elites capturing SOEs and various Chapter 9 institutions and various criminal justice institutions for their own benefit. Now we are seeing the direct capture of the security cluster by criminal syndicates in real time. That is very, very scary. So the system no longer just being weakened by crooked politicians, as was the case primarily with the Zondo corruption that was exposed. It's being operationalized by drug cartels and organized crime bosses at a fundamental level. So we've gone from institutional rot and accompanying economic collapse to direct threats to the state stability, the rule of law, and also the safety of the public.
1: Now, General Mkhwanazi alleged that the political Killing Stars team dockets were seized after its disbandment. But in your view, has the political leadership now shown enough will to protect independent units like the PKTT from interference going forward? And what practical steps would you urge Parliament and the President to take now to restore trust in our policing and prosecuting authorities?
0: Yeah, there are a number of steps that need to be taken. We have seen a couple of flashes of political will, as you might say, by suspending high profile officers, but it hasn't. The state has not built long-term guardrails to protect independent units like the PKTT from future sabotage. So, the appointment of the Madlanga Commission, the subsequent sidelining of the top brass, these are positive steps, but they are reactive political maneuvers rather than institutional protection that should be built in. So we need to see the Parliament and the President moving past ad hoc commissions and the like, and they must execute or they must implement aggressive, concrete legislative and structural reforms, such as the legislation creating a truly independent statutory anti-corruption body, for instance, the Office of Public Integrity, as envisioned by the National Anti-Corruption Advisory Council. And it's also that has also been directed by the Constitutional Court in the Glenister 2 judgment, which dates back to 2011. And this has not been acted on. Mm. And we also need fast action, for instance, on getting improved whistleblower protection into law. That has got to happen as a matter of urgent priority.
1: I thank you so much for your time. That is Janine Erasmus, Corruption Watch spokesperson. And what's your take on all of that a year on? What do you make of the outcomes of the Madlanga Commission thus far? Let me know what's on your mind on the socials. But that's where we got to leave it as a team for the morning. From the team, Ronald Peary, Molebogeng Sabidi and Tracy Boomgart. Mark Preller is our technical producer, and our executive producer is Butsi Lakoto. I'm Elvis Presland. We'll see you in the morning. Same time, same place. Ciao for now. Arrivederci.

0: In our top stories, Gauteng Finance MEC announces measures to help struggling municipalities and to suspects to appear in court for illegal private vehicle blue lights. Good morning. Gauteng Finance MEC Nkululeko Dunga has announced urgent intervention measures aimed at helping struggling municipalities. He has painted a worrying picture of the state of finances in the province's municipalities, with only two of the province's 11 municipalities obtaining clean audits in the 2024-2025 financial year. He delivered the provincial state of finances and a plan of action in response to the municipal audit outcomes released by the Auditor General. Dunga says with some municipalities on the verge of collapse, it's imperative to move with speed.
1: On a quarterly basis, we will assess the functioning of internal audit units and the audit committees at every municipality. We'll convene together with COGTA and the Office of the Auditor General the audit preparation workshop, at which the roles of every municipal manager, CFO, audit committee chair, and chair audit executives across this province will be clearly set out ahead of the 2025-26 audit cycle.
0: It's a year since the KwaZulu-Natal Police Commissioner, Lieutenant General Nhlanhla Mkhwanazi, held a media briefing where he accused Police Minister Senzo Mqunu, who's on special leave, of having ties to a criminal syndicate that has infiltrated police, intelligence and the judiciary. People on the streets of Mahikeng in the northwest say since that briefing and subsequent inception of the Mahlanga Commission, South Africans are getting more insight into the rot in the justice system.
2: South Africans are probably happy where they are now because they're seeing the transparency happening in South Africa.
3: Given our track record in South Africa from the Zondo Commission, there were no visible results.
4: People, they don't have houses like RVPs, work, jobs. They don't have people as eating money outside there.
5: Mahlanga Commission is the best commission ever of all the commissions we've ever had in South Africa. The only commission that the whole country can mention more than 20 people who are suspected of doing wrong things in high positions.
0: Two men arrested for allegedly being in possession of a private vehicle illegally fitted with blue lights will appear in the Pretoria Magistrates Court today. They were arrested at a roadblock in Centurion at the weekend. The men are a 40-year-old vehicle owner and a 49-year-old Mozambican national accused of fitting the blue lights. National Police spokesperson Ethelinda Mati.
6: SAPS issues a stern warning to members of the public that fitting or using blue lights without lawful authority is a criminal offence. These regulations are in place to protect the public and to preserve the integrity of law enforcement vehicles. The illegal use of blue lights has become a serious concern as criminal syndicates, commonly known as the Blue Light Gang, have used them to impersonate law enforcement officers as well as rob, hijack and terrorize unsuspecting motorists.
0: Mine Workers Union, NUM, has condemned alleged threats against its branch chairperson at Impala Platinum Mine operation in Rustenburg in the northwest. This as the union embark on industrial action in the area. The union says three men have been apprehended and have appeared in court. It's alleged the accused have been stalking the NUM branch chairperson for some time and were reportedly caught with two unlicensed firearms in a stolen vehicle during their arrest. Spokesperson for NUM is Libuwani Mamburu.
7: This incident takes place against the backdrop of a protracted organizational rights dispute where NUM has been pursuing lawful recognition in terms of the Labor Relations Act. NUM maintains that workers have a constitutional right to freely choose a trade union without fear, intimidation, victimization or violence. The NUM believes that these threats constitute a serious attack not only on an individual leader, but also on the democratic rights of workers.
0: And finally, operations at the temporary Epping repatriation site in Cape Town have closed Over the past week, thousands of undocumented migrants, mostly Zimbabwean and Malawian nationals, were processed and bused to Musina in Limpopo. Yesterday, a large group was moved to a field after the temporary site was closed. Humanitarian organization Gift of the Givers, head of medical, Dr. Naim Kathrada, has appealed to migrants not to gather at the repatriation site. He's urging people to contact their consulates instead of camping out in Epping.
8: So we've been in contact with the Zimbabwean Consular General. We've asked them if they've got any channels to pass on those messages, and there have been some community leaders that have been here, and we've asked them to pass on that message via their WhatsApp chats.
0: Recapping the top story, Gauteng Finance MEC Nkululeko Dunga has announced urgent intervention measures aimed at helping struggling municipalities. For SAFM News, I am Anne Musa.
9: It's a very good morning to you in your SFM sports headlines. Soccer, it's a tearful Neymar hinting his Brazil journey is over after Haaland's Norway sends the five-time champions crashing out of the FIFA World Cup. And in rugby, the Springboks get their campaign underway with a win over England at Ellis Park. All the details at around 6:30.
10: SAFM, guiding you through the rush hour traffic.
11: It's a good start on the road this morning. We had some roadwork delays around Pretoria, Montana, down towards the M4. Hatfield's a bit over the weekend, but it looks like the restrictions there have been lifted. There's no discernible backlog at all. N1 coming from Soweto, Joburg up to Randburg is clear. N3 just starting to slow down into Van Buren. And of course, you've got the long-term roadworks there. Pietermaritzburg on the bypass coming from Chota-Matala down through towards Market Road. There is a broken down vehicle left lane obstructed just after New England Road. Watch for some truck and vehicular traffic slowing down into that one. Once you get south of Pietermaritzburg, it's all clear. There are no breakdowns in any further construction zones. In Cape Town, a fairly gentle start. Just a breakdown on the N2 inbound after Borchards Quarry. So just coming up to the airport exit, you'll find the right lane currently obstructed. With your traffic updates, I'm Rob Byrne.
10: The National Briefing on SAFM. Clarity, context and conversation. This is where the day begins with Kathy Mutlatlana on the National Briefing.

0: It's 6:07. You're listening to the National Briefing. A very warm welcome to the show. It is Monday, the 6th of July. We're starting a brand new week, and I certainly hope that you're looking forward to all that it'll have in store. Now, of course, there's only one thing to reflect on today, especially the significance of the 6th of July. I wonder if you can recall what happened on this day exactly a year ago.
1: And I can confirm before the South Africans today that the investigation which these members were involved with in Gauteng has unmasked the syndicate. And this syndicate involves politicians who are currently serving in Parliament. The law enforcement officers include the members of the South African Police Service, the Metro Police and Correctional Services, prosecutors in Gauteng province, the judiciary. And all these are controlled by the drug cartel as well as business people in that province of Gauteng.
0: 1 year ago, KwaZulu-Natal Police Commissioner Lieutenant General Nhlanhla Mkhwanazi stood before the cameras in Durban and made allegations that shook the foundations of South Africa's security establishment. He alleged that politicians, senior police officers, intelligence structures and organized crime had become so deeply intertwined that they were undermining the country's ability to fight crime itself. And of course, since then, we've seen quite a number of developments. There have been consequences which have been impossible to ignore. A police minister was suspended from office. A judicial commission of inquiry established. Senior police officers have been suspended, arrested, or forced to answer under oath. Crime intelligence has been pulled apart in public. And some of the country's most sensitive policing decisions have been scrutinized line by line. And tomorrow morning, one of the men repeatedly named and said to be at the center of it all, alleged underworld figure Vusimuzi Cat Matala, he'll be appearing before the Matanga Commission under subpoena. So, the question this morning, has South Africa genuinely begun dismantling the relationship between organized crime and the state? Are we seeing real institutional reform inside the police, the intelligence services, and the criminal justice system? Or have we simply become more familiar with the names while the networks remain intact? After 7 o'clock this morning, we'll take stock. The South African Police Service Corruption Watch and a governance expert join me in answering the question. A year after the explosive revelations by Mkhwanazi, is the fight against crime and the fight against corruption finally turning a corner, or are we only scratching the surface? I'd still love to hear from you on that. I will be taking your calls on 086-000-2032. That's the number to dial for our studio line, 086-000-2032. On the WhatsApp line, 0614-104-107. Before that, we'll also look into the repatriation matter, which has taken yet another dramatic turn over the weekend with the shutting down of the Epping Repatriation Center in Cape Town. It's left hundreds sleeping in the open. Home Affairs joins us within the hour. As always, Rob is standing by with your traffic. Zai has your sport and Ntauleng has your latest market update.
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0: 6:12, let's take a look at what's making news on the country's front pages. I'll start off with the Sowetan this morning. And on the front page is a montage or collage, really, of some of the key figures, right, that we have seen quite consistently in the last year. At the center of it is the Lieutenant General Nhlanhla Mkhwanazi of KZN. You remember the military fatigues he was dressed in on the day that he made, you know, these allegations. Next to him is the chairperson of the commission, Justice Matlanga. We've got Vusumusi Kat Matlala. And then some of the players, right, in the SAPS. General Fani Masemola, Lieutenant General Sibiya, Minister Senzo Mcunu, Brown Mohotse, and also the chair of Parliament's ad hoc committee. So they've been quite creative, right, with some of those individuals that have been involved in the process as well, in as far as it relates to the events over the last year. The headline reads, July 6 briefing, a year of unraveling SAPS rot. From shocking revelations of underworld infiltration of the police leading to the commission of inquiry, to staged assassination, dead witnesses, and suspension of high-ranking officials. Yeah, that really sums up what the year has been. The front page of The Star also going with the same story. Mkhwanazi's briefing shook South Africa. A year on, KZN's top cop opened a can of worms within SAPS, and we're seeing that fallout continuing to unravel real time. On the front page of the Business Day, it's a war on illegal online gambling. The watchdog is looking for service providers to block sites that are not licensed in South Africa. And it's been an ongoing conversation, right, how much of the betting that takes place online is unregulated. And we're also seeing the consequences of that in our society real time. So that's the main story on the front page of the Business Day. But of course, they do have a couple of other stories that they've also put on the front page of the paper. And then I also want to wrap it up with what's leading on the front page of The Citizen. Fraud is not our problem. And that's a pensioner's stolen bank card was used to buy 421,000 rand in Pick and Pay gift vouchers over 2 days. Now, the retailer has denied responsibility, even as staff were disciplined while investigators probe oversight failures and the syndicate involvement and broader accountability questions. I mean, imagine that, right? Can't they fully absolve themselves of responsibility in this matter, or even assisting with investigations? 471,000 rand worth of gift cards purchased in 2 days, and there's no red flag that goes off? Does sound a bit strange. So that's what you can expect in The Citizen today. And then they also have a picture of the box playing over the weekend. The box, of course, winning that game 45-21, and it was a clash against England at Ellis Park Stadium on Saturday. The joy of winning, it says. So that's what you can expect then on the front pages of the dailies.
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0: It's 17 after 6 o'clock. Let's take a look at your weather for this morning. So there are no impact-based warnings. We do, however, have fire danger warnings. There's extreme high fire danger conditions are expected over the David Kraper and the, I guess, local municipalities of the Northern Cape, as well as the northeastern parts of KwaZulu-Natal. If we look at Pretoria then, frost in places in morning, otherwise fine. Low of 4, a high of 21. The expected UVB sunburn index is moderate. In Johannesburg, we have frost in places in the morning, otherwise fine, 3 and 19. Vereeniging, frost in places in the morning, otherwise fine, minus 1 and 21. Mbombela, fine, 7 and 22. Polokwane, morning fog patches, otherwise fine, 7 and 21. Mahikeng, fine, 4 and 21. Freyberg, fine, 2 and 22. Bloemfontein, morning frost patches, otherwise fine, minus 1 and 20. Kimberley, fine, 2 and 22. Appington, fine, 6 and 25. Cape Town, morning mist, otherwise fine to partly cloudy. Wind, light and variable, 11 and 19. The expected UVB sunburn index is low. In George, fine to partly cloudy. Wind, light and variable, becoming moderate easterly from the afternoon, 9 and 20. In Gqeberha, fine, becoming partly cloudy in the afternoon. Wind, light westerly, becoming light easterly from late afternoon, 6 and 22. In Kugombo City, fine, wind, light northwesterly, becoming variable in the afternoon, 11 and 23. In Durban, fine, wind, light to moderate northerly to northeasterly, 12 and 24. The expected UVB sunburn index is very high. In Richards Bay, fine, wind, light to moderate northerly to northeasterly, freshening in the afternoon, 13 and 26. And in Pietermaritzburg, fine, a low of 4, a high of 26.
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0: Well, it's 20 after 6 o'clock. You're still listening to the National Briefing. In the Global Briefing then for this morning, we'll begin in the Taiwan Strait, where China has pushed its coast guard east of the island for the first time, calling it law enforcement. Taipei calls it a violation of international law. Well, joining us for this is Dr. Oscar van Heerden. He's a senior research fellow at the Center for African Diplomacy and Leadership at University of Johannesburg. Oscar, good morning to you. Thanks for your time. So let's talk about then the Taiwan Strait. What exactly is new about these Coast Guard patrols, and why is Beijing insisting on calling this law enforcement rather than a military operation?
6: Good morning, Kathy, and good morning to your listeners. Yes, China has decided to, in a way, drop the gauntlet. As you know, China has always insisted that Taiwan is not a sovereign state, that it belongs to China, and that the water around Taiwan also belongs to China in terms of the disputed South China Seas and so forth. And I think this is an indication of Xi Jinping's government beginning to flex their muscle and saying that they want to take control of those waters.
0: Of course, when we look at Coast Guard vessels, right, they can blur the line between policing and also deliberate provocation. How are you reading this moment? As you've been saying, we've long been watching tensions between the two nations. Do you think that we're now entering a moment of deliberate provocation?
6: Yes, I do believe that. I don't think for a moment that this is just merely Coast Guard operations on the eastern seaboard of Taiwan. I think that China is, and the China does it all the time, by the way, Kathy. This is just one in many provocations. There are many a times where China has violated the waterways of Taiwan with military ships, with flyovers in Taiwan's airspace and so forth. But I do think this is a more recent escalation in provocations, because if you remember, Kathy, one of Xi Jinping's specific targets before he vacates the office of president of China is to actually ensure that they attain the One China, meaning they want to incorporate Taiwan as part of mainland China, just like they did with Hong Kong. As to whether that is on the cards, I do not know.
0: I wonder, Oscar, before we get into our other stories, if the conflicts that we've seen in other parts of the world are emboldening China in any way, because of course what we are seeing is a breakdown of international law in that there isn't consensus really around playing by the rule book.
6: I think you're absolutely right. That analysis is worthwhile interrogating, because as you've seen, if we have a situation where international law is broken, both in Gaza in terms of the genocide that's happening there by Israel, as well as the laws being broken with the war and the conflict in Iran and Ukraine, I think this is a calculation on the part of China to say, well, if this is the situation, given the fact that America is also weak militarily at this stage, this is perhaps the right time to begin provocations with Taiwan and try and nudge the Taiwanese government to make a decision about what the future holds.
0: Well, we'll keep watching that closely. In the Middle East, President Erdogan is rallying regional powers behind the emerging U.S.-Iran agreement, and it's accusing Israel, right, of trying to destroy it all together. Turkey, of course, has its own rivalry with Israel and its own regional ambitions. When you look at Ankara as a peacemaker, can they play that role effectively, or is it a player really positioning themselves for what may come tomorrow?
6: I think, I think Erdogan is sort of jumping ahead. There is already talk and tensions brewing between the war criminal Netanyahu's Israeli government and Ankara. And I think for this reason, Turkey is wanting to stay ahead of the game and say, you know, in terms of the peace deal that's there, the memorandum of understanding between the United States and America, we shouldn't allow Israel to scupper that peace deal, and in a way indirectly saying that if we do not rein in Israel, then there might potentially be tension and conflict between Israel and Turkey in the near future. And I think that is the game that Erdogan is now trying to play.
0: You know, as you're speaking, Oscar, I'm thinking about how many different fallouts we are potentially going to see just out of the conflict in the Middle East currently.
6: So many scenarios that we can paint, Kathy. You know, I think the world is desperate. The global market is desperate for this agreement to work. I think Trump is under enormous pressure. Besides the bravado and strongman that he also wants to portray, he's in a very difficult position. It was a miscalculation to actually go into this war, and the strategic defeat for the United States and for Israel, they simply cannot fathom. And that's why, you know, Netanyahu is wanting to continue the conflict because he desperately needs to show that he has actually won this war, because he's facing an election where he will potentially lose in Israel and face these criminal charges that he's been avoiding for so long.
0: All right, and then we'll wrap it up with Paris. The clock is running out, right? So early afternoon, the appeals court will have to decide whether Marine Le Pen, the front runner in the French presidential polling, is barred from the 2027 race, and it's over the misuse of EU funds. If we're to talk about what we can anticipate, I mean, do you foresee a situation where she's removed, and I wonder what that spells for democracy?
6: Yeah, you see, Kathy, a general trend that's coming up in Western Europe because of the failure of neoliberalism. Citizens and voters are moving to the extreme right. The AfD in Germany is looking good. Farage in reform in the UK has made some serious inroads, like unlike before. And this is the case again in France. Marine Le Pen can see that if she's going to be able to be allowed to participate. There is a big possibility that the French people are going to vote for Le Pen's party, a far-right-wing party. But we'll have to see. You know, the French courts has been very strict on corruption, and I suspect that they might rule against her and deny her running for presidential election.
0: All right. Let me thank you so much for your time and for your insights this morning. That is Dr. Oscar van Heerden. He is with the University of Johannesburg. So this morning, of course, we are marking that 6th of July press briefing, right, that shook the tectonic plates of our security cluster, and it's laid bare to some extent the rot within the SAPS and how it has been infiltrated by criminal networks. And, you know, one of the questions I'm asking this morning, is the fight against corruption finally turning a corner, or do you think we're only still scratching the surface of what has been happening? I'll take those WhatsApp voice notes on 0614-104-107. Let's take a listen to some of your early voice notes.
7: Good morning, Kathy. It's Veli Mdluli of Richards Bay. I'm a trucker. Can we proudly say July is a Heroes Month in South Africa? Because this is Mandela Month, of which Mandela emphasized that you must serve the public of South Africa. This is the day when Nhlanhla Mkhwanazi broke the news about the infiltration of thuggery into our police system. So what do we call this day or this month? I thank Kathy.
8: Morning, Kathy. This is Zandile Ngqabera. No, Kathy, we still honor man and are grateful for Mkhwanazi, the general, for all this, so that it can come to this point that it's in. But hey, the most important thing, man, Omadlala, the NPA and the judiciary, they must make sure, man, the person we wanted nabbed and to come to the fore. All the witnesses and people have been coming forward, but hey, Maumela must be arrested. We need Maumela in the dock or in the commission, please, Sakina. Because hey, Maumela is the one. Even that 5 million of president, there is rumored to be Maumela's money.
9: Good morning, I'm Anne Musa. In the headlines, the community of Ratanda in Heidelberg on Gauteng's East Rand say they will not rest until there's justice for their loved ones. Katlego Mokoena and Sipho Motaung lost their lives during a community protest over water during the week. They were allegedly shot. Gauteng Khululeko Dunga has announced urgent intervention measures aimed at helping struggling municipalities. He painted a worrying picture of the state of finances in the province's municipalities, with only two of the province's 11 municipalities obtaining clean audits in the 2024-2025 financial year. And millions of people are expected to line the streets of the Iranian capital, Tehran, today for the funeral procession of the supreme leader, Ayatollah Ali Khamenei, who was killed on the first day of the U.S.-Israeli war on Iran. I'll have details on these and other stories at 7.
2: SAFM, guiding you through the rush hour traffic.
10: Good morning. It's busier now on the roads. Coming into Joburg from Protea Glen and up from Eldo's a crash. It's on the N12, the Potchefstroom Highway, just at the N1. So if you're coming up from the Klipstrad Valley Road, you'll get up to Golden Highway and it all bunches into that scene. The Mike 1 from Boysons, Goldreef City through to Empire Road Slope and the N3 North. Not only the roadworks, but also a breakdown this morning around Van Buren. So from Cement Factory side, Germiston through towards Gilulis. That's all heavy. Pretoria, the Moloto Road queuing up into Sefako Makato today. Crossing Durban, a bus and a car have collided in amongst the roadworks and to north just past Spaghetti Junction. Traffic is already heavy. Queues back towards the M7 and working back towards Cement Factory. If you're on your way north, coming in from the south coast area, you want to get up those early morning flights, make sure you've got plenty of time. That M2 is heavy already. Roadworks continue on the R102 from Ottawa down into the Phoenix area and Cape Town, queuing pressure on the M5 north. That's Prince George Drive into Southfield. There's a heavy queue of traffic backing into the Duval Road Junction. With your traffic updates, I'm Rob Byrne.
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0: It's 6:33. A very good morning to you, Zai. So we're going to start off with soccer. And we're seeing here Erling Haaland inspiring Norway to a famous 2-1 World Cup win over Brazil.
11: Yeah, Kathy, the samba, the Brazilian samba has stopped.
0: And it's sambaring back to Brazil.
11: Sambaring and sobering. Yeah, you're right. Back to Brazil. Even Neymar, who's their star man, he's thinking about retiring after they were beaten by, you know, Erling Haaland's Norway. I mean, what a match. It was incredible to see that the Norway striker, Haaland, he even himself, saying he has to pinch himself after producing one of the biggest moments of his career, scoring twice. Norway stunning the five-time champions Brazil 2-1 in the FIFA World Cup last 16.
12: I've said it before now, but I think we are changing the nations. First of all, I said that we've been growing balls now over time on playing football and all these kind of things. And I think the way we play today shows that Norway is a fantastic football team, and that we're actually one of the better teams in Europe and in the world, because what we've been doing is amazing, and it took 28 years. It took some time.
11: Now, England have booked their mouth-watering World Cup quarterfinal date with Norway, but they had to survive the heat, the altitude, and the Azteca cauldron to get there. The England beat the co-host Mexico 3-2 in an absolute thriller. Jude Bellingham, once again England's big game player, scoring twice in the space of 2 minutes, while captain Harry Kane added a penalty to keep England's World Cup dream alive. On to cricket, Australia are on top of the women's game. They claimed the ICC Women's T20 World Cup with a 7-wicket win over England at Lord's. Beth Mooney starred again, named player of the match, as Australia chased down 151 to secure another global crown. And rugby, Cheslin Kolbe celebrated his 50th test cap in typical Kolbe style, helping the box to a 45-21 win over England in the Nations Championship. The winger crossed for an early try and contributed 15 points on a memorable day at Ellis Park. And Wimbledon is heating up. Naomi Osaka produced the shock of the tournament, knocking out the world number one, Aryna Sabalenka, to reach the last eight. Coco Gauff survived a late-night battle against Belinda Bencic to keep her title hopes alive. And in the men's draw, Novak Djokovic continuing to make history. He moved past Roger Federer with a record 106th men's singles win at Wimbledon, and the defending champion Yannick Sinner also cruising into the quarterfinals. And finally, Formula One, Ferrari fans had reason to celebrate at Silverstone as Charles Leclerc claimed a dramatic British Grand Prix victory. Leclerc led home George Russell and Lewis Hamilton after a chaotic finish under the safety car. That's your sport on the National Briefing. We'll be back in the fast lane at the top of the hour. I'm Zai Khan.
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0: Good morning, Ndauleng. Happy Monday to you. So, this is news that I think will be welcomed just across, right? OPEC Plus, it's raising its oil production target following the reopening of the Strait of Hormuz.
13: Happy Monday, Kathy. Now, the members of the cartel have agreed to increase August production target by a further 188,000 barrels per day, signaling confidence that more supply can return to the market as tensions in the Middle East ease. Now, the increase is significant because it helps improve global oil availability, easing concerns over potential supply shortages after months of disruption. And the decision also coincides with the recovery of exports through the Strait of Hormuz, one of the world's most important shipping routes through which around a fifth of global oil supply passes. With tanker traffic resuming, Gulf producers, including Saudi Arabia and Kuwait, are expected to gradually increase exports and support the higher production targets. Now, oil prices are slipping on the back of the move, trading just below $72 a barrel. Now, attention is turning to the start of the second quarter earnings season, with investors looking to gauge how corporate America weathered the recent Middle East conflict. Analysts have become increasingly optimistic over the past 3 months, lifting earnings forecasts instead of cutting them as they typically do. The S&P 500 is now expected to deliver earnings growth of more than 23%, marking a second consecutive quarter of growth above 20%. Now, much of that optimism has been driven by the energy and tech sectors. However, the reporting season will reveal whether geopolitical tensions, supply chain disruptions, and heightened uncertainty weighed on company performance, or whether businesses proved more resilient than markets expected. Now, tracking equity markets, trade remains fairly subdued, with Asian markets mixed this morning as the recent tech-led rally struggles to maintain momentum. Back home, sentiment remained upbeat. Strong gains in gold and platinum group metal prices helped lift mining shares, pushing the JSE All Share Index nearly 1% higher at the close on Friday. That positive mood has also filtered through to the currency market this morning. The Rand trading firmer as the US dollar hovers near a two-week low. The local unit is trading at 16.25 to the dollar, 21.68 to the pound, and 18.57 to the euro. I'll hit pause for now and hand over back to you, Kathy.
0: For that, Ntaoleng. 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The goal isn't to replace people. It's to free up time for work that adds more value. We'll unpack this further on Wednesday.
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2: A refreshing morning, Sis Chetty and Jumbo Africa, to the listeners.
1: We'll start off with this repatriation process, right, that has been taking place. Migrants from different countries being repatriated back to their home countries. And we can start off with Uganda.
2: That is quite true, Sis Chetty. We will recall that Uganda joins Nigeria and Ghana as the countries that have facilitated the repatriation of their citizens. And looking at South Africa now, there are numbers that have registered was 800, Sis Chetty, and the numbers have risen to 1,200. But on Friday morning, 273 were leaving OR Tambo to Entebbe International Airport in Uganda. We'll recall also that this directive came from President Yoweri Museveni, saying that all the costs associated with this operation will be covered by the government of Uganda. This is another move, Sis Chetty, as you are seeing many African from East Africa, West Africa leaving South Africa due to the crisis of managing the movement of the people.
1: Yeah, and in neighboring Zimbabwe, we're continuing to see, right, this fight back around the constitutional amendment that gives the president a third term.
2: That is quite true, Sis Chetty. We are seeing the war veteran Reuben Zulu seeking an agent high court order to stop this constitutional amendment bill, arguing that a businessman, Chivayo, has been tainted with gifts given to the members of parliament for the parliamentary vote. Now he's saying this matter is urgent because the matter is nearing completion. Remember last week we spoke about the one step that has to go to President Mnangagwa to sign this bill. This is a war veteran who says he's lodging this application at his personal level, not as a member of the ZANU-PF war veterans. And this is worrying because he's alleging that Chivayo has been giving money to some of the members of parliament, trying to bribe them on this issue. So he says his affidavit, it is all about protecting the constitution of Zimbabwe and saying that the constitution cannot be amended by cash and keys that were given to some of the members of parliament, because others were given cars during that public hearings of the constitutional amendment bill number 3. So matters are back. We'll know when will the matter, the high courts in Zimbabwe, what will be their ruling on this agent application.
1: Oh, serious allegations indeed. And then further up the continent, in Somalia, we're seeing the African Union calling for an emergency meeting with the U.S. and it's over funds for the Somalia army.
2: That is quite true. The Mogadishu on Friday had to call an emergency meeting with the AU, saying that there is the money that has been withdrawn by the U.S. on the AU mission in Somalia. You'll recall also that Somalia, this fragmentation between Somaliland and Somalia. Now, here it is the question that Somalia had to approach Addis Ababa, saying, AU, we are struggling now with funds of maintaining the insurgence of Al-Shabaab that has been around for 2 decades. Now, with the U.S. withdrawing its funding from the U.N. support mission in the in Somalia, also the AU, you'll recall that it is a joint mission between the AU as well as the U.N., but it seems funds are drying out, and that is coming from Washington pulling out its funds on peacekeeping.
1: All right, and then we'll end it off with our historical archives, 5 July 1990.
2: That's quite true. I'm taking yesterday, even if today I know you are talking about Nhlanhla, like Sibusiso Somkhonazi, but I am taking you back to Soweto uprising moments, where yesterday we will recall that 36 years ago, Teboho Tsietsi Mashinini passed away in Guinea-Conakry. He came back in the country, as you'll recall. Tsietsi left in 1976. But let's hear what his movement want to see with the plight of Tsietsi Mashinini.
3: As a ZAPO, we are also calling, as we did in 2012, and demanding, in fact, and we should not even be demanding from a black president and from a black government, the opening of an inquest for Tsietsi Mashinini, because the history that we have and what we saw as a ZAPO, remember, a ZAPO buried Tsietsi here in 1990. Those who were there, they will tell you, when you looked at him in his coffin, his eye was falling inside his eye socket, and then he had a gaping wound behind the ears. He had bruises on his face and head, and that told you at the time that he was murdered.
2: This is the moment when a ZAPO this year also were calling for the inquest of Tsietsi McDonald Mashinini Teboho. And there's a book written by Sam Matt of 2026 that is entitled Tsietsi Mashinini, Elusive Hero of Soweto. This is very important considering what happened to Tsietsi McDonald Mashinini when he died in the African continent in Guinea-Conakry. And 2011, President Zuma also awarded Tsietsi Mashinini a National Order of Lituli in gold. Very important how Tsietsi was honored in this country, but there are still those questions that refuses to die. What happened to Tsietsi Mashinini in 1990? As you are still looking back at 1976, 50 years on. Asante Sana Sisikhethi, as was leading the Truevisation SAFM, observing the International Mandela Month and the African Union Month.
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7: It's a busy back to work Monday. Good indicator of that is the N1 coming through Midram. There's just a backlog of traffic from Brakfontein down towards the New Road exit, so very busy there. A crash at Galulis. The N12 and R24 routes in from Ekurhuleni, both backlogging into the interchange area this morning. The N3 north from Elands up into the roadworks at Van Buren, that is jam-packed. And the Mike Wan Goldreef City through to Empire Road looking fairly busy as well. Durban Spaghetti Junction already tight and slow. There's a crash going northbound just after the interchange. A bus and a vehicle involved in that, so northbound coming through cement factory territory is very heavy. And then on the opposite side, got a bit of onlooking plus a breakdown in the roadwork, so from Getter Road down to Spaghetti Junction, that's looking quite busy as well. Cape Town this morning, Stellenbosch arterial through Delft in towards the Symphony Way Junction is slow. The highway's noticeably lower volumes, but no major obstruction, so just getting busy into Cape Town, but lighter volumes and nothing broken down or nothing crashed at this stage. With your traffic updates, I'm Rob Byrne.
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1: It's 6:51. Let's get into the story now. South Africa

0: found that, you know, the risk of depression increases quite significantly at the age of 18, especially for those young people who've grown up being supported by the child grant. What is this telling us? What is the link between the two?
1: Hi, Kathy. Our study tried to do exactly what you said just now, is to fill a gap in the research. We have lots of research showing that cash transfers, social grants like the child support grant really make a big difference to the lives of people who receive it. But not a lot of people have actually considered what happens when this support is withdrawn, as you say. And so for our study, we looked at data from about 8,000 adolescents, and we compared them over time. So we were able to see what happens, you know, with the data before and after when they have the grant and when they lose the grant. But also we were able to compare adolescents just before they turn 18 and just after they turn 18. And we saw that there's a spike in mental health, or at least depressive symptoms that was measured in the data. And we considered different pathways in our study, you know, reasons, as you ask, how does this happen? Why is it? And the one thing that really stood out was the fact that they feel pressured to enter the labor market when they lose a child support grant. This is more severe for households that don't have access to other sources of income, that don't have a link to the labor market. And these adolescents go out and they are searching for work. But in an economy like ours, where unemployment is above 30%, they struggle. And we see that in the jump in depressive symptoms around the time when they lose the grant.
0: So it basically then means that these are young people that are being left in the lurch and expected to figure it out. What does it need? More clear pathways? Because already, of course, government has identified the vulnerability and has supported it. But it's not going to self-resolve once a young person turns 18.
1: Yeah, that's a great question. And I think it's a really tough one. I think that, you know, it's important. The first thing is that we should be thinking very carefully about these social grants and looking at what the life stages are where people are most vulnerable. And I think there's sort of a growing consensus amongst researchers, and I think there are discussions at policy level about, you know, what are these critical periods. And I think the one that has come out is pregnancy, so prior to a child's birth, and then the second is adolescence, you know, so when people need to start fending for themselves and entering the labor market. And I think the policy discussions around these social grants need to focus on these critical life stages. But of course, as you know, these, although we know that they're incredibly important, the social grants, they are not the full solution. Also, the structural inequalities in our economy need to be addressed, you know, job creation, economic growth. These things cannot be left behind because the social grants, they're not the full solution. They cannot bear the full burden of these issues. Yeah.
0: All right. Professor Marissa von Fintel, let me thank you for your time. So certainly more integrated solutions are needed there.
2: You are listening to the National Briefing with Kathy Mutlahlana.
0: Well, let me welcome now onto the show Thulani Mavuso, the spokesperson for the Department of Home Affairs. It follows reports coming out of the weekend that the Epping Repatriation Centre in Cape Town has been shut. This has left hundreds sleeping outside and effectively waiting to see what happens next. Thulani, what happened in Cape Town? Because we're also, you know, getting reports of delays in processing at the Beitbridge border post. But I want us to start in Cape Town.
3: Good morning and good morning to the listeners. Well, let me just explain that, first of all, the people who went to the Epping Center, who were gathering different areas in the Western Cape, we wanted to ensure that they are processed and move to their countries of origin as quickly as possible. But unfortunately,

0: situation became untenable, in a sense that that area on its own is a refugee center, and there's other businesses that are located in the next to our refugee center. So the numbers were quite overwhelming because it's not designed to cater for such numbers. But also the Doctors Without Borders and other medical doctors who were there, they're beginning to pick up also that people are beginning to be a health hazard, that there was people were sick, children were sick there. So they needed to ensure that we clear the area as quickly as possible. Now the department took a decision that all people who want to be repatriated, they must be moved from wherever they are in the country for processing in Musina, in that temporary repatriation center that we have set up. That's where people are being processed.
1: How are they supposed to get there?
0: Remember, there's buses that have been organized by embassies, there's buses that have been organized by NGOs, there's buses that have been organized also by government. So there's multiple buses that are being organized in order for people to go in the repatriation center.
1: I think the fact that you still have hundreds waiting outside that office in Home Affairs in Cape Town says that there surely is a gap because the leaving of people has not happened, Tulani, the way that you would have wanted to, based on what you've just said.
0: Well, let me also explain that. Remember, these numbers are unknown. So, in a sense, that in a day, you do not know how many people will pitch. So, if people, 800 people pitch, you have not procured buses that are equal to the number. So, you've got to run around the logistics to ensure that those people can be moved and work with their countries of origin, because South African government is actually not supposed to be repatriating people. Our role is to deport people that are found to be in the country illegally, not to repatriate, because repatriation is a voluntary departure from a country. So in this instance, we are working therefore with other partners because we want to ensure that we don't carry this burden as South African government, but the countries of origin from these individuals must be able to carry the burden.
1: So effectively, then those individuals will stay outside Home Affairs until the buses from their embassies arrive.
0: That's correct.
1: Does it not still pose the same challenge that businesses in the area were facing? Do you not still are you not still going to be left with the same level of responsibility that led to the shutting down in the first place?
0: Well, we have asked, we have cordoned off the area with the city of Cape Town where the refugee center is. And obviously, those individuals have now moved towards the station. And we are saying that they must not congregate there until the buses are confirmed. You remember these people, where they come from, they are not just coming from a field. These people were living in certain areas in the parts of the Western Cape. So once they are called, those who are coordinating their repatriation have confirmed that the buses are available, then they can be able to come to the buses. But for them to voluntarily come to sleep at the station, because the department does not have accommodation, even the city of Cape Town has indicated to us that they are not able to accommodate these numbers because they are unpredictable. They,
1: Yeah,
0: every
1: but
0: day they
1: Tulani,
0: seem to change.
1: is what you're saying in appreciation of what is happening on the ground. People are not just leaving. They're being forced out of wherever they've been staying in some instances. So this idea that they can wait where they've been staying, it's out of touch with the reality on the ground.
0: Well, as I've indicated, that the numbers are quite overwhelming every day because we do not have facilities. In the Western Cape, for an example, we have been working with municipalities to put people in halls. In Knysna, the whole research field was full, again, creating obvious challenges in terms of people being located in an area where you end up having what you call contamination. So we're trying to our level best to say every day, like yesterday. I mean, yesterday there are about 73 buses that have left Musina to repatriate those people. Some of those buses come as from here in Gauteng at Lindela. So there is a movement every day. On Saturday, there are 48 buses that left Western Cape. They are still on the way to reach Musina today so that they can be able to exit. So that work is continuing on a daily basis. And as I've said to you, the volumes are
1: Okay.
0: quite huge. 73 buses only yesterday, 48 buses on Saturday. Last night, there were also seven buses that left the Western Cape. So if you look at the scale, it's quite voluminous. And we
1: All
0: are
1: right.
0: trying our level best to deal with this issue.
1: Tulani, we're going to have to leave it there. It's time for the latest news update.
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0: In our top stories, over 3,000 undocumented foreign nationals processed in Musina and two suspects in court over precious metals and stones theft. Good morning. The Home Affairs Department says it has processed over 3,400 undocumented foreign nationals as of yesterday at the Temporary Repatriation Centre in Musina and Limpopo. Over 50 buses were used to transport the migrants to countries including Zimbabwe and Malawi. The provincial manager of the department in Limpopo, Albert Matsuang, spoke to the media on the progress of the large-scale repatriation operations yesterday.
1: We managed to make sure that we process 3,416 people within this facility. And of those 3,416, we managed to make sure that 53 buses are used to move all these people to their countries. Of the 53 buses, 4 buses we have made sure that they assist us in terms of repatriating those people that were here from Zimbabwe, and 49 buses are the buses that we have used to make sure that we repatriate our people that are going to Malawi.
0: Two suspects are this morning expected to appear at the Johannesburg Magistrates Court in connection with the 2023 alleged theft of precious metals and stones worth just under 15 million rand. The suspects, an Ekurhuleni Metro Police officer and a businessman, were arrested by IPET this weekend. The arrests follow testimony at the Matlanga Commission, where witness K alleged that she suspended EMPD Deputy Chief Julius Mkwanazi and 4 others raided an apartment in Kilani in Johannesburg and removed the metals. Pimani Buloy reports.
2: According to IPED, the pair is part of a group of 6 who allegedly removed the stones on behalf of a third party at an apartment in Kilani in February 2023. Testimony before the Matlanga Commission alleges that the 6 were paid 110,000 rand by the said third party. A 6th suspect has since died. Testimony at the Matlanga Commission implicates suspended EMPD Deputy Chief Julius Mkwanazi in the matter. IPED says the arrest of 2 other suspects is imminent.
0: It's a year since the KwaZulu-Natal Police Commissioner, Lieutenant General Nhlanhla Mkhwanazi, held a media briefing where he accused Police Minister Senzo Mkhunu, who's on special leave, of having ties to a criminal syndicate that has infiltrated police intelligence and the judiciary. People on the streets of Mahikeng in the northwest say that since that briefing and subsequent inception of the Matlanga Commission, South Africans are getting more insight into the rot in the justice system.
3: South Africans are probably happy where they are now because they are seeing the transparency happening in South Africa.
4: Given our track record in South Africa from the Zondo Commission, there were no visible results.
5: People, they don't have houses like RVPs, work, jobs. They don't have people eating money outside there.
6: Matlanga Commission is the best commission ever, of all the commissions we've ever had in South Africa. The only commission that the whole country can mention more than 20 people who are suspected of doing wrong things in high positions.
0: The community of Ratanda in Heidelberg on Gauteng's East Rand say they will not rest until there's justice for their loved ones. Katlego Mokoena and Sipho Motaung lost their lives during a community protest over water during the week. They were allegedly shot. The 2 incidents have been reported to police watchdog IPED to investigate if the deaths were caused by police gunfire. Tensions flared up on Friday, which led to the torching of the mayor's house. Gauteng Premier Panyaza Lesufi visited the bereaved families and promised to report back to them on Wednesday. Some community members had this to say.
7: This visit is useless to me. That's how I feel. It's useless.
8: It's our simple basic right to have water. It's a simple thing. Give us water. We won't be having this problem right now. If this person died because he was ill, it's understandable. Because now the police just came and shot the person that was just a standby.
9: We are angry. We are angry with them.
0: And finally, millions of people are expected to line the streets of the Iranian capital, Tehran, today for the funeral procession of the Supreme Leader Ayatollah Ali Khamenei, who was killed on the first day of the U.S.-Israeli war on Iran. The BBC's Luz Doucette has been watching events in Tehran.
10: It was quite a spectacle, and a very choreographed spectacle, at the vast open-air Grand Masala Mosque compound. But what really struck me today was in the midst of what is really always in Iran, this mingling, intermingling of religious chanting and quiet prayer, the loud sobbing mixed in with the old signature slogans of Iran's revolution, death to America, death to Israel. There was a new refrain rising from the mourners, and that is for revenge.
0: Recapping the top story, the Home Affairs Department says it has processed over 3,400 undocumented foreign nationals as of yesterday at the temporary repatriation center in Musina in Limpopo. For SAFM News, I am Anne Musson.
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13: It's a very good morning to you in your SFM sports headlines. Soccer, Erling Haaland and Norway send the five-time champions Brazil packing, while Neymar leaves the world stage emotional. And from Silverstone, Ferrari magic as Charles Leclerc delivers a landmark British Grand Prix win. All the details coming up at around 7:30.
14: SAFM, guiding you through the rush hour traffic.
15: Good morning. It's very busy. Back to work Monday on the roads. The Mike 1 through Joburg. Good indicator of that. There's queues between Goldreef City and 11th Avenue up in the Houghton Estate area. N3 North has a crash, as well as the roadworks at Van Buren, so jam-packed out of Germiston. The N1 from Bayers Nordia through Malabongwe, very slow on your way to four ways this morning. And some queuing pressure on the M1 South, the breakdown at Brockfontein, and then just congested down towards the New Road exit. Victoria's N1 South looks like the roadworks are still in place, approaching the N4 Hatfield and Emila Fenny split. If you're joining from Montana, that is now a big backlog of traffic on the N1 South today. Durban, a crash involving a bus going north after Spaghetti Junction, so very heavy coming through from Cement Factory. And on the opposite side, on the southbound track, there's a broken down vehicle before Spaghetti Junction. That's pushing a queue back through Umgeni Road. At this stage, Cape Town traffic getting busier now on the N1 with some queues down towards the Sable Road exit. And the R300 looking busy through Brackenfell, heading north towards the N1 highway. With your traffic updates, I'm Rob Byrne.
14: The National Briefing on SAFM. Clarity, context, and conversation. This is where the day begins with Kathy Mutlatlana on the National Briefing.

0: It's 11 after 7 o'clock. You're listening to the National Briefing. It's Monday, the 6th of July. A warm welcome if you've just tuned in. I'm Kathy Mohlahlana with you until 9 o'clock this morning. So a year ago, Lieutenant General Nhlanhla Mkhwanazi stepped in front of the cameras in Durban and alleged that organized crime, politics and senior policing had become dangerously intertwined. It's triggered suspensions, investigations, arrests and the Madlangal Commission. This hour, the police union joins us on what officers are seeing inside the system. Corruption Watch on whether accountability is becoming real or merely performative, and governance expert Dudumsomi on what ethical leadership demands from here. The question we're asking you, has South Africa genuinely begun dismantling the relationship between organized crime and the state? Are we seeing real institutional reform inside police, intelligence services and the criminal justice system? Or have we simply become more familiar with names while the networks remain intact? These are some of the questions we'll be tackling throughout the hour. As always, you're more than welcome to weigh in. In fact, we invite you to do that. The number is to dial 086002032. That's 086000002 on the WhatsApp voice note line 0614104107.
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0: All right, so we'll start then with our big story this hour, which is really the unraveling, right, that we've been seeing exactly a year since those explosive allegations were made by the KZN Provincial Police Commissioner Nhlanhla Mkhwanazi. Jabu Mabena is the deputy spokesperson for the South African Police Union. He joins us on the line. So, Jabu, there's no question about it, right? This last year has been brutal for the SAPFs. We've seen higher-ranking police officials not only accused but arrested, witnesses coming under threat, especially those that have held critical information when it comes to where the gaps in corruption may be. Speak to us about what this has done to the police force in general.
6: Good morning, Katie, and to your listeners. We as SAPU, as a stakeholder within the security cluster, we have received this news with a shock from the press briefing by the KZN Provincial Commissioner a year ago. But our position was to say we have supported that the revelations by General Mkhwanazi. It says it could, if he couldn't have came out and speak about this, it could have been a business as usual, of which as the union in the Department of Police, we wish that we should be having a department that is clean, whereby we are having a mandate to protect the communities within the Republic and not to be trusted by the same communities we serve. In terms, it tend to be a gross contradiction. So we are closely watching these developments at Madlanga Commission to say, let there be a cleanup that is supposed to happen, and we have a very clean police service.
0: The reality is that those that are also at the center of this controversy, which are police officers that are really in cahoots with organized crime syndicates, they are your members. And I wonder, as a union, proactively, what are you doing to ensure that those that are part of your structures are actually not among those who have found themselves to be aiding and abetting criminals in this country?
6: Katie, as SAPO will forever advocate for a police officer that will be disciplined in all respect, as then we are expected not really to be in cahoots, as allegations are saying that we tend to be in cahoots with the underworld of saying that will become part and parcel of the crime, as it is alleged. As SAPO, we refute such and we really do not support. But at the end of the day, as a union, we are expected to represent the very same members that will be subjected to any process, either is criminal or departmental.
0: So what exactly do you not support?
6: We do not support the ill, as alleged, to say that there will be members of the South African police at this highest level, whereby the allegations will point them out to say they are involved with the criminals, of which they are acting on the opposite of what is expected as us mandated by the Constitution to really protect and really fight crime. But if we become part and parcel of that crime, SAPO does not support that.
0: But surely you have seen in the past year that these are not merely, it's not just naysayers, it's not just unfounded criticism. There has been evidence, you know, to support these allegations that are being made at the Matanga Commission, at the Ad Hoc Committee. I want to know how you as a union are reading all of this and how this is informing your processes, because clearly the rot in the SAPS runs deep.
6: You are correct, Katie, and one should be putting this whereby the community should have an understanding of our involvement in these issues. We are here as a union, really as a stakeholder, to assist the employer to really make sure that we deliver on the mandate. But at the end of the day, as far as Malanga is concerned, the Malanga is still going on. While it's going on, there is no report that can really recommend either Mapena should be subjected, either to departmental or a criminal case as far as we are here. And as far as we are here, Katie, there's members that already are being dismissed that we have represented. But what we raise as a concern is to say these members are dismissed with allegations that they did not complete a circle, in that they are subjected to Regulation 9 that we call an expeditious process within the police, whereby we're saying the member will be subjected to a departmental hearing where the member cannot state his or her case, whereby whatever evidence that is spoken about at Malanga Commission cannot be tested. But there will be just one chairperson that will decide on the documentary evidence that is before them to make that finding. Let's give an example of saying that we believe that SAPS has a duty to really deal with the recommendations, not necessarily to deal with a half meal, a piecemeal that is happening now with allegations that won't be really completed. In a nutshell, saying that tomorrow there will be a witness that is coming in a day after. Then the very same witness, Mapena is dismissed already. The very same witness implicates Mapena again on the new evidence. Now already I'm dismissed. There is no way that SAPS can take disciplinary hearing, disciplinary steps against me, subject me to a hearing, because already I am being dismissed, and that information that is new from tomorrow going forward is being rendered useless from the commission to say we cannot follow it anymore because Mapena is dismissed already. But you have asked to say what informs our process.
0: So Jabu, what are you saying? Are you saying that you don't believe that there should be any action taken against police officers who are implicated right now, and that all of these processes should rather be waiting for the Matanga Commission to do its work? I mean, it's also the equivalent of saying the NPA then shouldn't arrest people.
6: Katie, let's state our facts very right to say we are in support that anything that will be recommended, it should be followed up and be investigated further, as then there will be the recommendation that says to this. Now, we are saying as a SAPU. If we rush before we can even get the end product of the commission, we'll end up allowing the lawsuits that are going to be against South African police services in this regard. You check even the members that are arrested. Some, they are members. And in those members, there's some that they didn't do anything. Hence, you will see the NPA now wants to have an arrangement of saying that a target supposed to now be a state witness in that. That simply means, in the eyes of us as a union, we see that maybe there is nothing that the government has around the very same people that are arrested. If people will be arrested unlawfully so without any case being proven, that opens a lawsuit. But if we wait until Madlanga Commission gives the recommendations to say A, B, and C should be charged departmentally or criminally, already we could have closed the chapter in saying that Mapena is alleged to have done the following, and we pursue Mapena on that. So as we are SAP, we are saying we could have waited until we receive the total outcome of the recommendations of the commission, then we act from there. But as okay. much as we are here, yes,
0: okay, all right, Jabu, we're going to have to leave it there. I'm completely out of time. But I think you've made your point. Jabu Mabena, the deputy spokesperson of the South African Police Union. I wonder, is the police union also caught between a rock and a hard place, right? I'll take your views on what you make of that particular interview.
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0: Well, let me bring in Lebogang Ramofoko of Corruption Watch. Is the accountability that we are seeing in the security cluster real? What's your sense, Lebogang?
9: Look, I think we stand a year after the very dramatic expose by General Ntandla Mkhwanazi at a very different place, at least as a society, where it is laid to bear just how compromised the police services is in South Africa. For us at Corruption Watch, it is not new, because we had done and we continue to receive reports on policing from the community and the public. And although they are not as damning, because an ordinary citizen doesn't deal with Feroz Khan and others, people are speaking about the effects of the rot that is now being exposed. So it is almost late in terms of just what has been the problems plaguing the police service. What the Madlanga Commission is doing, which I disagree with the spokesperson or deputy spokesperson of the police union, is the fact that where there is concrete and evidence that has been provided to the commission, they basically make arrests. And we are just seeing how I think the cards are falling. And for the public, that's important. And I think when I was listening to him, it's very clear that from the union point of view, they are not about the public and the impact of what has happened in policing, but about protecting the employment of their members. What we have seen at the Madlanga Commission in particular is thorough examination and evidence being brought. So we can't just say that these allegations must wait for further investigation when there is even a team that is now looking at, Brown Mohotsi was laughing at the ad hoc committee. And right now, even the things that are coming out about his address and everything else proves the fact that, you know, these are not a mild allegation. So we are seeing the wheels of justice moving, and we hope that they move even stronger and even further. I think they are revealing that the policing in South Africa is plagued by rogue elements, that the people who are supposed to uphold the law in South Africa are breaking the law systematically in a manner. I mean, when police officials are saying that drugs, you know, that were confiscated, were stolen by themselves or by each other, and you look at how drugs have devastated poor black communities in South Africa. This is, I don't know, terrorism. This is another kind of crime where, you know, police officials will take the very product that has been removed from the public. So organized crime indeed has infiltrated the police. And for us at Corruption Watch, it tells a story that communities continue to tell all the time, but right now with evidence that even points the finger at very top officials. Of course, our disappointment will remain that the minister, Senzo Mkhunu, is still on precautionary suspension. We are paying two salaries the ministers. We are paying two salaries for ministers. And you then also see how, while the president can speak about anti-corruption, when it comes to action, you know, because of party political, I guess, favors and patronage, he's not able to act, even when the people have said, the Minister Mkhunu has a case to answer to.
0: Executive Director of Corruption Watch, Lebogang Ramofoko, we'll leave it there for this morning. So I'm taking your WhatsApp voice notes, your calls on this matter. A year on, what do you think is the real progress that has been made? And I wonder what some of the moments, right, that have stood out to you as we've watched the Madlanga Commission and as we've been, you know, watching all of this unfold. What are those moments that have stood out to you? I'll take your calls on 086-000-2032. On the WhatsApp line, I'll take your voice notes on 0614-104-107. It's 7:30. 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
10: Good morning, I'm Anne Musa. In the headlines, the Madlanga Commission has confirmed attempted murder accused Vuzimuzikat Matlala, who was subpoenaed to appear before the commission, will no longer testify tomorrow. This follows heightened public and media interest in his anticipated appearance. Commission spokesperson Jeremy Michael says his legal representatives will be present on his behalf. Police in Cape Town are investigating a shooting incident that claimed the life of a 41-year-old man and wounded a woman in Rylands Estate in Athlone last night. And the Home Affairs Department says it has processed over 3,400 undocumented foreign nationals as of yesterday at the Temporary Repatriation Centre in Musina in Limpopo. I'll have details on these and other stories at 8.
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11: It's a busy back to work Monday. Here's the worst of it. If you're driving north around Joburg's highways, N1 back up from 14th Avenue all the way up to Four Ways, looks like an issue just after Malabongwe. A crash on the Mike 1 near 11th Avenue in Howden. That's causing a delay. A joined up queue right back to Boyson's this morning on your way up through Joburg to Sandton. Very heavy. And we're queuing up from Elon's Interchange up into the roadworks by Van Buren. Coming out of Pretoria, the N1 south is heavy. Roadworks before the N4 highway split to Emelisini and Hatfield. Queues from Sefakomakato. So from Montana, as you join on, it's all the way through towards that N4. Crash on the N14 in north, getting up to Eufius Road. So if you're on your way into Pretoria on that N14, that might be worth avoiding as well. Durban, good news. Looks like the roadworks have wrapped up on the R102, Ottawa to Phoenix. That's as clear as it has been for about the last 5 or 6 weeks. That's good news. Not great news if you're around Spaghetti Junction, northbound, a crash after four levels. So big delays from the cement factory up through into the roadworks at Westwood Mall around that crash, and southbound, a breakdown before Spaghetti Junction. So pretty heavily backed up coming from Inunda Road on your way down towards that one as well. Cape Town, busy on the M1 inbound of Brackenfell. Just some delays coming in from the Kraaifontein side. And the M5 is jammed out from Kenilworth, from about Racecourse Road on ramp all the way to Coburg Interchange. With your traffic updates, I'm Rob Byrne.
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0: It's 7:32. Good morning, Zai Khan. Okay, so we have to talk about this game, right? England surviving with only 10 men against co-host Mexico, but a 5-goal thriller. Sure.
12: Yeah, Kathy, they did. They survived the Mexican wave, literally. They had the crowd. They had the altitude problems, the red card. But you know what? England survived, and they are... Now they're awaiting the Norwegian storm called Haaland in the quarterfinals. So yeah, looking forward to this one. But 3-2 was the scoreline. England beating Mexico at the famous Azteca Stadium. Jude Bellingham, the star of the show, scoring twice in a space of just 98 seconds before Harry Kane added a crucial penalty. Now Kane's sixth goal of the tournament also keeps him firmly in the golden boot race, just one behind Haaland, Messi and Mbappe. Speaking of Haaland, he's described Norway's stunning 2-1 win over the five-time champions Brazil as something he never thought possible. And after scoring both goals and moving level with Messi and Mbappe in the golden boot race, Haaland says this one doesn't feel real.
13: Yeah, I couldn't quite believe it, because I didn't dream of this ever in my life. I dreamt of playing in the World Cup with Norway and taking them to the World Cup, but I never expected to win against Brazil, let's be honest and say that. So again, I thought it was not possible to do some things, but I guess I'm wrong.
12: Let's go to tennis action at Wimbledon. Naomi Osaka produced the shock of the tournament, knocking out the world number one Aryna Sabalenka to reach the last eight. Here's Osaka.
14: You know, I've played her a couple times this year, so I just try to focus on the things that I'm good at, and there's only so much you could do against her. I think, you know, obviously we're big ball strikers, and I think from my end, like, it's not like I'm going to start running around the court trying to draw an error from her. I can only focus on my strengths, so I just try to serve really well because it's grass, and I also try to get the upper hand in the rallies first, and that just happened to work really well today.
12: Staying with the women's tournament, Coco Gauff also survived a late-night battle against Belinda Bencic to keep her title hopes alive. And in the men's draw, Novak Djokovic making history, moving past Roger Federer with a record 106th men's singles win at Wimbledon. The defending champion Jannik Sinner also cruising into the quarterfinals. And finally, motorsport, Ferrari fans, they have a reason to celebrate at Silverstone as Charles Leclerc claimed a dramatic British Grand Prix victory. Leclerc led home Russell and Lewis Hamilton after a chaotic finish line under the safety car. And that's where we'll leave it for now in the fast lane. We'll be back top of the hour for the National Briefing Sport. I'm Zai Khan.
5: The Market Brief with Ndauleng Lechela on SAFM.
0: Well, a very good morning to you, Ndauleng. This hour, we'll start it off with a focus on South Africa. Chery has completed its takeover of Nissan's plant in Pretoria.
15: That's right, Kathy. Now, the Chinese automaker that holds brands like JQ and Omoda has formally taken ownership of the Rosslyn vehicle manufacturing plant in Pretoria, completing its transition from importer to manufacturer in South Africa. Now, the handover of the former Nissan facility marks a significant investment in the country's automotive industry at a time when global manufacturers are scaling back production. Now, Chery plans to upgrade the plant ahead of the start of vehicle assembly in mid-2027 and has committed to retaining all existing employees. The move also reinforces South Africa's position as a regional manufacturing hub as Chinese brands continue to gain market share, with Chery betting on local production to support its long-term growth ambitions across the continent. Moving over to the mining sector, ratings agency Moody's is reviewing South32's credit rating for a possible downgrade following the miner's decision to sell most of its aluminium business to US-based Alcoa. Now, the agency says the deal will significantly reduce South32's scale, geographic footprint, and commodity diversification, increasing its exposure to concentration risk. The transaction, of course, includes the sale of the Hillside Aluminium Smelter in Richards Bay and assets that contributed roughly 60% of the group's earnings last year. While the sale sharpens South32's focus on metals such as copper and zinc, investors remain cautious over the group's narrower asset base. Looking at market action, attention is turning to the start of earnings season, with investors closely watching how energy price volatility impacted corporate America's second quarter results. Ahead of those reports, U.S. futures are trading higher, while Asian markets are mixed. Back home, the JSE is expected to open the week on a firmer footing as precious metal prices continue to climb, providing further support to the rand. Now, the local currency is trading at 16.25 to the dollar, 21.68 to the pound, and 18.58 to the euro. It's back to you, Kathy, with the business tip of the day.
0: All right, thanks for that, Ntaoleng. Let's get into our FNB business tip of the day. Many business owners are experimenting with AI, but the biggest opportunity isn't necessarily doing new things. It's doing routine tasks faster. This week, identify one repetitive task that takes up time every day and explore whether AI can help simplify it. The goal isn't to replace people, it's to free up time for work that adds more value. We'll unpack this on Wednesday.
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0: It's 7:40. Let's get into our reality check then for this morning. Remember, at the core of our segment is really an opportunity to reflect and think about the state of South Africa, not just what is happening, but why it's happening, what it's costing us, and what must be done to change it. We aiming to deepen the national conversation, to challenge our assumptions, but also to sharpen our thinking and to ask the practical steps. What do we need to build the South Africa that we want? So This week, we're introducing a brand new contributor to this conversation, and we're going to be joined by Abongile Kantini. Abongile Kantini, she's a voice that's not completely a stranger to SAFM. She's been a disability rights activist and social entrepreneur for a number of years now. She's a dynamic young person who's known for her advocacy around albinism and invisible disabilities. And she aims to dismantle social stigmas, myths, and structural barriers across the continent. So, Abongile, it's a pleasure to invite you this week onto the Reality Check. She's the founder and chief inclusion strategist of Veritas Inclusion Advisory. Good morning, Abongile.
16: Good morning, Kathy. Good morning, South Africa.
0: And, you know, you wanted us to start the conversation this week in particular looking at ableism, right? And how it's the hidden force that limits South Africa's future and how we can rebuild South Africa through a new consciousness of human difference. Okay, unpack it for us, please.
16: Yes. So thank you so much. Thank you so much, Kathy. I think as a South Africa, we need to look at really redefining diversity as a broader reality more than just demographics. We are so comfortable with talking about the South African diversity of race, of gender, and often we forget that the bigger part and the bigger project of diversity is all human facets of a human being. And so we are inviting individuals today to really think about the power of understanding difference, and that in each other's various kinds of difference and our various differences of normal, that's where the power of South Africa can also be unlocked. And so this conversation remains so important because it tells us the whole story of the kind of diversity South Africa still hasn't unlocked. And so we've got to look at the richness that still sits in every individual that has been othered by society, that has been put aside by society, that has been made to feel wrong with society. And really, the project is to look at how society's reality has disabled individuals with various impairments. And I'm going to really ask us to re-understand the new definition of disability as looking at it with the social structural barriers, the policies, the beliefs, the perceptions, the biases, and the prejudice that people actually create. Not what the individual actually has. And really, Kathy, that is the definition of disability that we are working with now in 2026 going forward, is the kinds of structural barriers that are disabling individuals who have different diverse realities, right? And that's what we look at around the social model of disability. And not the medical model where we say, oh, somebody's wrong. There's something wrong with her eyes. Ah, she's disabled. Oh, it's the individual with the visual impairment has an impairment, right? But society, how are we structuring and suffocating individuals with their human potential because we are seeing their difference as something that needs to be stifled and hidden? And so... that's really the project, excuse me, of this week, is how are we changing the consciousness of our being? How are we reevaluating how we are defining humanness? And often when we open up into this broader discussion of what diversity is, including the impairments and the disabling factors that we really create, it's what does it really teach us about humanity itself? What is it that we can move closer to when we embrace that difference, right? What is it that we really have to learn to become in that open process of embracing diversity. And so this week, what we're really going to be doing is we're going to be looking at various solutions that institutions, people, communities, families, schools, businesses, all these kinds of communities in which we are embodied in, is how are we going to redefine a collective normal to include every kind of different normal? You know, we usually think there's this one kind of fantastic normal. The project and the assertion we are making this week is actually all types of difference are normal. All types of normal are normal. We'll be explaining how we are going to redefine institutions that expect difference, not to hire for difference, not to bring in difference, not to dictate what good looks like, but to embrace that difference, knowing that it comes with the new kind.

0: of possibility, a new kind of empowerment, a new kind of creativity. We want to build belonging. We want to recognize that difference is the biggest strength that South Africa has yet to unlock. And that kind of belonging is the kind of difference really that sets South Africa as a different nation. In its core, I like to think that South Africa is not just diverse because of all the various races and creeds and identities, but also there's so much potential and greater belonging when we start to realize that, actually, there's a difference there that can really unite us. I think really often what we've been doing is seeking all the different differences that we can fight against each other with. But here's a different kind of difference that can really bring human consciousness closer to realizing our humanity and building better and building belonging, Kathy.
1: You know, Abongile, as you're talking, right, I'm thinking about the education that perhaps we all need in as far as how the language around differently abled people has changed, right, from what it has been historically, perhaps to what it is today, and just your idea that understanding diversity should go beyond categories, should go beyond people having to say, well, this is how I define myself, especially for those that are differently abled.
0: Yes, and truthfully, Kathy, to speak to the terminology, but aren't we all differently abled though? So my different kind of ability is very different to yours. And so the idea that there's a type of difference, kind of difference, that's also something that we've gotta interrogate, isn't it? That really everybody's differently abled. What we are speaking to isn't the individual's ability based on somebody else's judgment. It's the innate ability of a person, full stop, right? And whether it's different to ours, it's true. That is it. That is the core. It will always be different. And so we focus on that individual's capacity. And in relation to difference, we are all really differently abled from each other. Correct.
1: And Abongile, when you think about the definition of normal and redefining normal, that in and of itself, of course, is something that I think we're all going to, again, have to be intentional about changing our mindset, because you bring it down to how our society is structured and that there are disabling factors in society itself that just make it impossible for some of individuals who are differently able to actually survive in the way we've structured our societies.
0: No, I mean, definitely, Kathy. And you know, to speak to that, I'm going to give out a shout out to Dis-Chem. Hey, Dis-Chem, they're one of my clients. But I want to give this an example around how I have a service dog, right? And we had started an event and somebody didn't see my service dog, Sidi, and stood on his tail, right? And so I actually took this opportunity to say, hey, listen, can I actually let people know that here's my sort of normal, and this is my normal, and I'd like to invite everybody else to my normal. And when we create, we make the circle bigger, and we bring everybody's normal in, we are actually creating the kind of normal that actually is the true normal. My normal should be accepted as a collective normal, just as your normal should be accepted as a collective normal, because really there isn't a the kind of normal that is desirable. As society, we have just chosen people who are less different or more homogenous to be the kind of normal. And that is a project that we are yet to have to change as a society, because that is what the problem has been, that we have decided one type of reality is more normal than another.
1: Abongile Kantini is going to be our

0: guiding you through the rush hour traffic.
1: Good morning. It's heavy around Pretoria today. The roadworks on the M1 South approaching the Hadfield and Emmett-Lefeny split. That's a heavy queue. If you're joining from Montana, coming out of Montana, off Sifakamakata, you're straight away in the traffic all the way down through Storumful and right down to the Hadfield split. Also, heavy backlogs going into Pretoria on the N14. That's a crash at the Eufius off-ramp. So N14 from Centurion's bad, but Roger Dyson onto Eufius down towards the N14. That's really bad as well. Joburg, a breakdown after Malabong. The M1 North struggling along from 14th Avenue up through Randburg. A crash on the Mic 1 North near 11th Avenue in the Halton area. That's heavy coming through from Boysons. And the N3 North, Germiston to Bedford View, Galooly through to Modderfontein Road, staying heavy. Durban absolutely jam-packed on the N2 northbound. A crash after Spaghetti Junction at Westwood Mall. That queue all the way back through to Cement Factory. Then if you're coming south, you're having a look at that, plus a breakdown on your lane as well. So from Inunda Road through to 4 Level, it's bad. The N3 inbound from Pavilion starting the backlog into the N2 because some problems getting off and into that N2 North queue. Southern Freeway into Durban, quite slow from Umbilo and Congella this morning with queues moving up towards the Esplanade off-ramp. Cape Town crash, N1 inbound at the N7. It's on the main carriageway and on that off-ramp as well. So there will be a little bit of traffic disruption there. It's not a bad run around Cape Town in terms of volumes. The M5 easily is the heaviest highway sitting from Kenilworth Racecourse Road. Busy towards Cuba, get a change. With your traffic updates, I'm Rob Byrne.
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2: All right, you're still listening to the national briefing. I'm going to be bringing in your calls, your WhatsApp voice notes on the issues that we've touched on this morning. The number to dial for our studio line this morning is 086-000-2032. 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On the WhatsApp voice note line, 0614-104-107. 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So I'll start it off in Mangaung. Lebo, good morning.
3: Good morning, Kathy, and good morning to the listeners.
2: Yes,
3: I do believe Kathy is quite fitting to say happy anniversary to 1 year anniversary to the expose by General Mkhwanazi today, last year. Kathy, indeed, this has actually showed that there's so much rot in our country that has been going on and never been put to be to the notice of the public. So we really appreciate the fact that this has happened, whether it was in good faith or not, but it has assisted and it's assisting to expose the rot that has been festering in our society. Secondly and lastly, Katie, very disappointing from the deputy spokesperson of SAPU to say arrests should be halted until the commission is done with its report. I think it's important that perhaps he should familiarize himself with the terms of reference of the commission, where it is clear that where it actually emerges that there is prima facie evidence already, the NPA should be roped in. So arrests cannot be delayed whilst there is already prima facie evidence that is available. It's almost like saying if someone goes to court, rather to the police station, and opens a case, the police has to first wait before they can arrest. You know, you arrest and then you investigate further. On that note, indeed, Kathy, I want to say happy 1 year anniversary to the expose of General Mkhwanazi.
2: All right, Lebo. Thanks for that contribution. And I think we must also have an honest conversation about the role of unions, right, when it comes to matters of this nature. To what extent do unions themselves become an impediment to cleaning up, an impediment to ensuring that corruption is dealt with decisively? Because these are the same unions that will at times protect individuals from being fired. I'm not saying that the law should not be followed, not at all. But what I am saying is that there is a history, right, where unions have protected individuals.

0: unfittingly so, and those individuals have stayed on suspension, taken care of by taxpayer money. Those are the realities that we sit with. KD, you in the Northern Cape, good morning.
1: Good morning, KD.
0: Yes, KD.
1: Yes, I want to comment on what we usually talk about the late Fundo, about anger of South Africans. I think we should ask who is angry and who is angriest. South Africans are angry. White people are angry that since 1994 they had to live under a black government. But black people are angry, and black men are angry. They are angry at the democracy itself. They are angry at the freedom itself, how it has been presented to them. They were angry at the human rights, which was children's rights, women's rights, homosexual rights. But that anger towards those things could be controlled, could be reduced. But the only time that they could vent out this anger is foreigners, black skin, black foreigners. So it's politically correct for people to be xenophobic, to hate black people. If there was, then it's political irrelevant that we do and much and much without much political.
0: KD? KD, I'm so sorry. I'm going to have to leave it there with you. The connection to you is not great. I was hoping it'd get better, but it's not. And I'm struggling to make out part of what you're saying. So we'll see if we can bring you up maybe a little bit later on in the show. Let's bring in some of your voice notes. It'll lead us into the 8 o'clock news.
2: Good morning, Kathy. How are you? I've been listening to the spokesperson for the Home Affairs, and what he is saying really lacks logic. They are saying that they cannot repatriate all those people who voluntarily came to them for repatriation. But at the same time, the Department of Home Affairs is mounting roadblocks in Cape Town, arresting people for deportation. And those same people that they arrest for deportation need to be catered for. They need to be fed, they need to be transported. Why don't you just take those ones first and repatriate those ones who want to be voluntarily repatriated? And then, I don't know, man. That's Theo from Cape Town.
3: 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That's OUT to 30754.

0: In our top stories, Matlala not appearing before the Matlanga Commission and over 3,000 undocumented foreign nationals processed in Musina. Good morning. The Matlanga Commission has confirmed attempted murder accused Vuzimuziket Matlala, who was subpoenaed to appear before the Commission, will no longer testify tomorrow. This follows heightened public and media interest in his anticipated appearance. Commission spokesperson Jeremy Michael says the evidence leaders will request that Matlala's testimony be postponed to a date still to be determined. Michael says while Matlala will not appear before the Commission tomorrow, his legal representatives will be present on his behalf. Meanwhile, Matlanga Commission evidence leader Advocate Adila Hassim is this morning expected to continue reading into the record the evidence gathered against Major General Feroz Khan. Khan, the suspended deputy head of crime intelligence, has been implicated in allegations of corruption within the police service. He has also been linked to the 2021 Aeroton drug bust in the south of Johannesburg, which resulted in over 700 kilograms of cocaine being seized by police. Sibatle Mota reports.
1: The Matlanga Commission has heard testimony from approximately 80 witnesses during its hearings at the Bridget Mabandla Justice College. It has also received evidence in absentia relating to two witnesses, namely Mike van Wyk and Lieutenant General Feroz Khan. Evidence presented before the commission has revealed that Khan allegedly leaked confidential SEPS documents to businessman Mohamed Mosayed. The documents related to MTN being the preferred service provider for the South African Police Service's bulk SMS system. Proceedings are scheduled to resume at 9:30 this morning.
0: Police in Cape Town are investigating a shooting incident that claimed the life of a 41-year-old man and wounded a woman in Rylands Estate in Athlone. Police spokesperson Wesley Twig says officers responded to complaints about a shooting last night.
2: Upon arrival on the scene, they found the victims with gunshot wounds to their bodies. The 41-year-old victim was declared deceased on the scene by medical personnel, while the other victim was transported to a medical facility for treatment. The motive for the attack is yet to be established. The suspects fled the scene and are yet to be arrested. Athlone detectives are investigating murder and attempted murder cases.
0: One person has died following a fire that destroyed five shacks at the Vuzimuzi informal settlement in Tembisa, east of Johannesburg. The incident occurred just after 9 o'clock last night. Preliminary investigations suggest a gas cylinder exploded in one of the shacks, resulting in the fire. Ekurhuleni Emergency Services spokesperson William Ntladi says investigations are still being conducted by police and fire safety officers.
3: On arrival, quick scene size-up was done, fire ground operations initiated, and flames contained and extinguished using one attack line. Members of the public were found containing the fire using bucket brigade system, controlling the rate and magnitude of the blaze. One adult male was found to have sustained critical burn wounds and was declared dead on scene by paramedics.
0: And finally, the Home Affairs Department says it has processed over 3,400 undocumented foreign nationals as of yesterday at the Temporary Repatriation Centre in Musina in Limpopo. Over 50 buses were used to transport the migrants to countries including Zimbabwe and Malawi. The provincial manager of the department in Limpopo, Albert Matsahung, spoke to the media on the progress of the large-scale repatriation operations yesterday.
4: We managed to make sure that we process 3,416 people within this facility. And of those 3,416, we managed to make sure that 53 buses are used to move all these people to their countries. Of the 53 buses, 4 buses we have made sure that they assist us in terms of repatriating those people that were here from Zimbabwe, and 49 buses are the buses that we have used to make sure that we repatriate our people that are going to Malawi.
0: Recapping the top story, the Matlanga Commission has confirmed attempted murder accused Vusimuzi Cat Matlala, who was subpoenaed to appear before the Commission, will no longer testify tomorrow. Commission spokesperson Jeremy Michael says the evidence leaders will request that Matlala's testimony be postponed to a date still to be determined. For SAFM News, I am Anne Musa.
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6: It's a very good morning to you. In your SAFM sports headlines, let's get to rugby, where the next generation of Springboks is taking shape. Zach Porton says learning from the world champions is the ultimate rugby classroom. And in soccer, a teary-eyed Neymar appears to call time on his Brazil career. We'll have details around 8:30.
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8: Good morning. Just a reminder, heavy delays around Pretoria. The M1 South has some roadworks going in just down by the N4 Emila Flenny and Hatfield split. That's heavy from Sefakamakato. Also, a crash on the M1 South at Boerter Avenue, so delays from the R21, and then a breakdown around the Brakfontein Road. So coming through from John Foster through Brakfontein, here to change direction mid-Rand. That's slow this morning. Three big queues to work for. Going north on the N14, the Ben Schumann Highway, a crash at Eufius Road. Now, the N14 is heavily queued up, but Roger Dyson coming from the industrial side onto EUFIS around towards the N14. That's very heavy as well. Joburg, a couple of breakdowns. One at Bayes Nordia, one at Malabongwe, both on the M1 North, so slow from 14th Avenue today. The N3 North jam-packed from Elands up into Bedford View. And a lot of traffic on the Mike 1 from around about Gold Reef City through to Houghton after an earlier crash scene. Durban's N2 still struggling along from the M7. In fact, from the cement factory up through the M7 and towards Westwood Mall, it's a crash in the roadworks this morning. So the N2 very heavy. The M7 from Queensborough under pressure going down to Bel Air and Wakesley. I think a lot of traffic are coming off the N2 at the M7. They're just jamming that up. And queues from Pavilion Mall on the N3 trying to get into that N2 north at 4 level as well. Southern Freeway's busy as you line up through Umbilo and Congella area. Cape Town crash on the N1 inbound at the N7. Just expect some delays coming through from the Bellville side. And there's a breakdown and a crash on the M1 outbound near Plattercliff. So if you're on your way to Bellville, that's slow heading towards Plattercliff Hill. With your traffic updates, I'm Rob Byrne.
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0: It's 9 after 8 o'clock. You're listening to the National Briefing. Welcome to the third hour of the show. If you've just tuned in, it's a pleasure to have you with us this morning as you step into your day. Coming up in this hour, our special focus is on the repatriation process and some of the difficulties that we're seeing in the country. Certainly the images from Cape Town over the weekend have been difficult to ignore. More than 700 people sleeping in the open after the Epping Repatriation Centre shut its gates. Government has explained why. There are, however, broader questions that it has raised. What does lawful repatriation actually require? Do we as citizens understand that process? We're going to be getting into that shortly. And also, where do human rights begin? And what is the state responsibility? And where does that end? Those are just some of the factors that we'll be bringing into that conversation. As always, we'll then also make time to hear from you during the hour. We'll certainly be taking your calls, your WhatsApp voice notes. We'd love to get your feedback and also your engagement on the conversations that we've had so far this morning. The numbers that you can use to get in touch with us, 086-000-2032. That's for the studio line, 086-000-2032. And on the WhatsApp voice note line, 0614-104-107.
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0: Well, let's get into our focus this morning, and it's really unpacking the hardships of the repatriation process in South Africa. Now, since that June 30 deadline, right, and the associated nationwide protests against undocumented migrants, the issue of immigration have come under the spotlight. Many have called for the deportation of undocumented migrants. So we have a deportation process, and then we also have a repatriation process. Both of them are far more complex than we may realize. They involve legal procedures, human rights considerations, and diplomatic operation, sometimes accompanied by very significant logistical challenges. So we'll be unpacking this in this half hour. Joe Veery is Associate Professor and Co-Director of the African Center for Migration and Society at Wits University. Joe, good morning to you.
3: Good morning.
0: Malipo Lukanzamani Mbalanga is a human rights activist and AMA Director. Malipo, good morning.
4: Good morning. Thank you for inviting us.
0: Joe, I want to start with you. You know, we've heard the words deportation, repatriation being used to describe, the movement of undocumented migrants from South Africa back to their home countries. Let's talk about the difference between these two processes and really why they shouldn't be seen as the same thing even though the result could well be the same?
3: So essentially, deportation is a process when an individual has been found to be what we would refer to as undocumented, so illegal by law, which is where somebody doesn't currently have documents valid that would give them the right to be in the country legally. And that's the process that is undertaken by the Department of Home Affairs, but through, as you say, various steps that are linked to, in the first instance, determine whether somebody is actually undocumented. And then there's a whole process that goes along with that. And ultimately, that individual, if they are found to be in contravention of the law, would then be deported by the South African government. Repatriation, on the other hand, is a process where a citizen is repatriated by their country of origin. So we hear a lot about the Malawian repatriation process, for example, and that would take the route of individuals who are in the country with currently valid documentation being repatriated by states. But again, it comes with a series of particular processes as per the Immigration Act.
0: What we know about those that are being repatriated, at least on the account of Home Affairs, is that many of them did not have the requisite documents to be in South Africa, whether they were completely undocumented or whether some of their documents had simply expired. Now, when you look at the approach that has been taken by the South African government, why is it that you think they've decided to follow the route of repatriation and not deportation, even though we do have some of those individuals that have been deported?
3: And I think what's really important here is to think about the ways in which the law is or isn't being applied correctly and the processes that are being used by the Department of Home Affairs. We know that one of the challenges is that individuals who are currently without a valid passport require that passport in order to be repatriated. And so that's where we see the Malawian government, for example, having provided these group passports, which would register. In this case, they've been using a bus as sort of the basis for that. All passengers within that bus would have been listed under a particular group passport provided by the Malawian government. As things have proceeded, things have become more chaotic, and there have been various delays in that process, but also because we're not seeing, for example, a single bus being organized, ready to move across the border ultimately, whether the relevant permits are in place, whether drivers themselves have passports. So we're seeing a lot more confusion around that.

0: ultimately, what we are seeing in Messina at the moment, at the new centre that has been created, is it appears that individuals, regardless of the documentation status they hold, are all being essentially deported through a process whereby they are given the status of undesirable with a 5-year return to South Africa.
1: Joe, from a logistics point of view, and I hear what you're saying, or at least I think I do, that it's not just about moving individuals, it's about the legal process that will govern that movement. Given the scale of what we are seeing, would it be easier to deport the individuals if, in fact, their documents have expired, or would that legally not be right?
0: So the legal process would be through deportation. I mean, colleagues who work in the field of immigration law would obviously be able to speak to this more, but I feel quite strongly at the moment that we perhaps are in a time where we would need to see more of a group sort of process around deportations where individuals can be processed far more quickly. At the moment, the delays are around the paperwork, around the taking of fingerprints, biometrics, to, for example, check whether an individual has a record, a police record, whether or not they are somebody who needs to be deemed to be, for example, taken back to court for charges that might be outstanding. But I don't believe we're seeing any of that. And it really is the rule of law around the ways in which individuals need to be processed in order for this 5-year ban to be applied. But perhaps we need to think about a moment of amnesty where we're allowing individuals to return to their countries of origin.
1: Mr. Mbalanga, let me bring you in here, and again, it's around the logistics, right, of the repatriations, because one can hear this that there's frustration from all ends. The Home Affairs Department says, our responsibility begins and ends with assisting with processing. We shouldn't be expected to be taking care of the well-being of these individuals. At the same time, they also have to wait for the embassies to ensure that the necessary arrangements are in place. What is it that you think can and should be done differently, so that we're not seeing part of how things are unfolding now, where it looks like there might be a violation of human rights, despite the fact that all the players really seem to be doing the best they can.
2: Thank you. What we just observe is that there've been high violation of human rights from both the failure of the states, more especially this government that we call our government. For instance, the government of Malawi, the government of Zimbabwe, and the South African government itself, they fail to protect each and every person's right, because we've seen the majority of people being transported like they are transporting goods, and it's very disappointing to see what is happening in these countries. And it's very disappointing to see that the government of Malawi, as a government itself, failed to act on time when it comes to repatriating people that were in Durban. And we have to see, for instance, spiritual leaders, church leaders, to send buses to come and assist where the government has failed. And that's the sign that where the government shows a failure, people, they can take the law into their own hands to support their own citizen, of which we appreciate people that send buses to support the Malawian to be transported. We appreciate the work that Gift of the Givers is doing on the ground, but there've been high violation of human rights, as we can see in Durban, what transpired for those people to be transported to the repatriation center. And we listen to the government of South Africa when they are claiming that we don't want to see refugee camps in South Africa, but on other hand, there's already a refugee camp that has been open for repatriation in Musina. And we've seen the refugees, as we are speaking, refugees that are documented, that they're supposed to be protected under the international law and the local laws. They're not being protected. They've been sleeping outside since the beginning of May, since this fight of March and March started. And we don't see any action against the government to check Where can these people be kept, or where these people can be taken to? And it's very disappointing and heartbreaking to a country where it's a democratic country, where we claim that there's a human right protection again to each and every person, but we don't see that human right when it comes to refugees, migrant, and asylum seeker, and each and every person that is facing these violations. And it's very disappointing. But the government, what is failing is that the repatriation process is something that's supposed to take place in the court of law. And the majority of these people, they cannot be delayed because they need to leave the country and go back home. And if these people want to go back home, there was no need to take these people through the process of repatriation and through the process of deportation, because the process of deportation is delaying the entire process. What we've been calling is to allow people. Majority of them, they have passport. Majority of them, they have passport that allow them to come in the country. But now to leave the country, they are willing to leave the country, but they are being denied the access to leave again the country. They have to be taken to the process of deportation, which is delaying the entire process. Hence, we are saying allow the people to leave the country since they want to leave the country as soon as possible. We are seeing the outbreak of cholera there. I'm not sure it's going to be a cholera or what that's going to happen in Cape Town. We don't want to see a lot of people dying based on the failure of the government and the failure of other people to act when it comes to protecting people's rights.
1: Malipo, what we've been told by Home Affairs is that the validity even of the passports, and as far as regularizing the travel of some of these individuals to South Africa, are not in good standing. And so, as Joe was talking about, this ban that the government wants to effect of 5 years. Now, if we were to think about what just allowing the individuals to go back home without there being some kind of record of this moment would be, do you think that it would still be possible for the South African government to do what it wants to do, as in effect the ban, while also just allowing the individuals to go back home without being processed?
2: At the border, there is a process that they can take these people through, but the delay that is coming with the entire process of taking people through court and charging others. Yes, we understand that they need to verify each and every person that is going to leave the country in case they have a criminal record. They have cases that are pending in court. And we appreciate, because majority and thousands of these people, there's no charges that are pending against them. We don't even hear any of them that there is pending cases that they've been arrested for. That's proof that even the claims that have been brought before these citizens of these countries around Africa to say that they are the ones that are committing crime is not being proven, because thousands of them, they are living, being processed, and there's not any pending case against them.
1: All right,
2: Therefore, we are calling that they
1: I don't
2: must
1: think
2: just
1: that's
2: be let to
1: entirely
2: be.
1: true, Malipo. They have identified several suspects. Yes, it's not in the overwhelming majority, but there have been a couple of individuals who are facing charges locally.
2: Indeed, indeed. But what we've been hearing from the March and March and the other organization that are advocating for this Afrophobia and xenophobia is that they are saying that the overwhelming of crime is being committed by these foreigners from these countries that they are undocumented. But now look, the number of thousands of them that are being processed. There's no a huge number that we can say. If there are two or three cases that we can confirm that they've been detained for previous cases or pending cases that are waiting for them, there are only those two or three cases. But
1: Okay.
2: majority of them, they are clean. They have clean records. That's proof that this claim that foreigner nationals that are coming from these countries, they're the one that committing crime, they're the one that are destroying this country with drugs. Majority of them is none. Is none.
1: Okay, all right,
2: And it's
1: Malipo.
2: disappointing because the people that are bringing drugs, for instance, that are committing human trafficking, they are there and no one is touching them.
1: Joe, I want to talk about the collaboration between South Africa and the other countries involved in this process. One doesn't always get a sense that it's smooth sailing.
0: I think we need to carefully sort of think about the context which has led to the situation we find ourselves in. Individuals who are currently held in Messina at this new, as my colleague on the line has said, it is ultimately a camp, even though it's being referred to as a temporary repatriation and processing centre. Those individuals are there at the moment due to failures of the South African state, due to failures to protect individuals, due to failures to implement processes linked to the Immigration Act, for example, due to failures in the ways in which Home Affairs performs. And we need to really understand what that means for those individuals who are found in this situation. The relationship between South Africa and neighbouring countries is obviously part of the sort of system that we're seeing around trying to facilitate repatriation. But we need to recognize that countries themselves aren't necessarily set up in a way to afford to be sending the numbers of buses, for example, at the speed at which they're being required. And we need to understand those processes better. I think that South Africa has been very slow in considering the impact of the 30th of June deadline and the constant threats that are continuing through March and March, talking about continued protest action and continuous calling for individuals to leave the country. And without better preparing for that, we're going to see a humanitarian crisis, which is in the making at the moment in Messina, that we've seen breaking out in places such as Durban in Cape Town, where individuals are stranded, now being told that they must make their own way to Messina, to the repatriation centre. And we're seeing an increase in the number of people who are getting stuck in this camp. Apparently, according to the minister, the camp can hold up to 20,000 individuals. I believe that we're looking at around 12,000 or so individuals there at the moment. And the processing is taking a long time. Individuals are stuck without basic services, without sufficient and adequate food. We understand that at the moment, those resources, particularly around food, are being provided through NGOs and other civil society actors. Without the state taking on the responsibility. Of course, we needed an intervention of some form, and we did need something to address this crisis that has been created by South Africa. But we need to better understand why these delays are taking place and think about whether this is actually the most appropriate way forward. We're seeing increasing numbers moving to Messina, increasing numbers of people who are fearing for their lives, and we really need to be ensuring that the state is being held accountable for these movements, which links to issues around human rights, which links to issues around due process and the opportunities for individuals to participate in legal processes, for example, linked to the ways in which court hearings should be taking place. We're hearing of individuals being given sort of numbers as they arrive, numbers written on their hands or different coloured bands depending on the day that they arrive, and being processed, as my colleague said, kind of like goods. And we need to really rethink this and better understand what is needed and what an efficient response would look like. There are also concerns at the moment that the white paper on citizenship, immigration, and refugees, which is not currently legislated, calls for what many have referred to as, opportunities for inhumane responses, has called for a single processing centre in South Africa that would be located in Messina, with all other processing centres closed across the country. And
1: All
0: this
1: right.
0: is what we're seeing now. And so there is a real concern that by implementing parts of the white paper before it is made law, we're setting a precedent for the state to implement certain interventions that aren't actually currently legal, which obviously raises further concerns around due processing and human rights.
1: Professor Joe Very, let me thank you for your time, co-director of the African Center for Migration and Society at WITS and human rights activist Malipo Mbalanga. That's where we'll leave it with that conversation. It's time for your latest news headlines.
3: Good morning, I'm Anne Musa. In the headlines, the Matlanga Commission has confirmed attempted murder accused Vuzimuzi Kat Matlala, who was subpoenaed to appear before the commission, will no longer testify tomorrow. Commission spokesperson Jeremy Michael says the evidence leaders will request Matlala's testimony be postponed to a date still to be determined. The Department of Home Affairs says police have arrested a foreign national at the Musina Repatriation Centre. The man was arrested on suspicion of murder. And Communications and Digital Technologies Minister Solly Malatsi and the Public Service Commission will brief the media on the outcome of an investigation into challenges that face the State Information Technology Agency. I'll have details on these and other stories at 9.
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5: Morning, good to see you on Joburg XM on North today. The motorist coming up from Runaport to Soweto. It's just a bit of traffic between Bayers Nordia and the Winnie Mandela Drive exit. There is one breakdown still there around Bayers Nordia. Mike, one Boyson through to Oxford is heavy in the N3 from the cement factory up into Van Buren, slow in the roadworks. A lot of hassles around Pretoria this morning, and one heading south from Montana. Backlogs into some earlier roadworks, which are still there between Storumful Road and the N4. So as you join from Sefakamakata, you're pretty much in the traffic. Crash on the N14 at the Eufius Road off ramp, delays heading up to Pretoria, as well as on Eufius Road towards the N14. And there's now a crash and a breakdown at Brockfontein. So the N1 South coming through from John Foster through the interchange towards Brockfontein Road remains busy. Heading north on Durban's N2, a couple of crash scenes this morning. One now just after the M7 Bluff exit, and the earlier one still with us north of Spaghetti Junction. So the N2 really jam-packed from the cement factory this morning. N3 inbound from Pavilion, slow trying to get into that N2 North. And the M4 Southern Freeway, that's all queued up through Umbilo and Congella on your way to central Durban. Looking at Gate, Ashburton, Pietermaritzburg all clear this morning. Cape Town, crash on the N1 outbound at Plattecliff is being cleared. Crash on the N1 inbound at the N7 is being cleared. It's not a bad run around central Cape Town this morning. Volumes much lighter as school holidays continue. With your traffic updates, I'm Rob Byrne.
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1: Good morning, Zai Khan. So let's talk about the future of the box, right? Certainly, we have great hope of the fact that we're going to stay on top for a long time.
6: Exactly, Kathy. The Bok machine is just keeps rolling. And, you know, yesterday, those heroes are now becoming today's teachers. And this is what Zach Porthen is getting, you know, an ultimate masterclass. The 22-year-old prop says he's soaking up every lesson inside the Bok environment. Porthen came off the bench in South Africa's 45-21 victory over England at Ellis Park in the opening match of the Nations Championship. The young front rower says working alongside World Cup winners and some of the best scrummages in the game has been priceless.
7: From a technical aspect, definitely. But also just like mentally, you know, that mental strength that comes with the training of at the Springboks, because obviously it is intense. It's not like the same as your union. It's a different caliber. So, yeah, I think I've learned quite a bit.
6: Let's go to soccer action from last night. Brazil superstar Neymar has indicated his international career is over after the five-time world champions were sent packing from the FIFA World Cup. Norway stunned Brazil 2-1 in the last 16 with Erling Haaland scoring twice to send his country into a historic quarterfinal. An emotional Neymar says his World Cup journey appears to be at the end of the road in the famous yellow jersey as Brazil suffer another painful knockout blow. England are through to the quarterfinals, surviving an Azteca thriller against Mexico. The Three Lions won 3-2 despite finishing with 10 men, with Jude Bellingham scoring twice and Harry Kane adding a penalty. England now set up a last eight clash against Haaland's Norway. More World Cup news. A phone call from the US President Donald Trump has added a twist to America's last 16 clash against Belgium. FIFA has lifted striker Folarin Balogun's red card suspension after Trump reportedly contacted FIFA President Gianni Infantino and asked for the decision to be reviewed. Now, Balogun, who has scored 3 goals in the tournament, was sent off in the win over Bosnia-Herzegovina and was facing an automatic 1-match ban. He is now cleared to play against Belgium, but the decision has sparked controversy, with Belgian officials questioning FIFA's ruling. And let's go to cycling at the Tour de France. UAE Team Emirates delivered a sensational 1-2 finish on stage 2 in Barcelona. Mexican debutant Isaac Del Toro claimed his first tour stage victory after a powerful late move with teammate Tadej Pogacar, allowing him to take the win. Remco Evenepoel finished third, while Jonas Vingegaard retained the yellow jersey. And finally, Formula One, Ferrari Charles Leclerc is back on the top step after winning a dramatic British Grand Prix at Silverstone. Leclerc ended a nearly 2-year wait for victory, taking the checkered flag under the safety car after Max Verstappen crashed with 4 laps remaining. George Russell finished second for Mercedes, with Lewis Hamilton completing the podium in third for Ferrari. The result also tightens the championship race after leader Kimi Antonelli suffered late suspension trouble and finished outside the points. Leclerc says the win means plenty.
8: It means a lot, because when things get tough, and that's literally the situation I've been in the last few races, obviously there's a lot of negativity around me in general, with narratives being created, and it's never a nice environment to work in, but to keep our head down and to keep working very hard and get the result that we got today, I'm super proud of the whole team that have been pushing me.
6: We'll leave it there for now. In the Formula One pits, John Hedeker will have more sport around 12:30. I'm Zai Khan.
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1: All right, you're listening to the National Briefing. Of course, we're at that point of the show where we take your calls and also just allow you to run the conversation. I'm going to start in Engobo. Mzukisi, good morning to you. You want to respond to the focus that we've had just after 8 o'clock?
10: Yes, good morning, Kathy. As I was listening to you speaking to the guy, Maliko, ne? With Maliko.
1: Malipo.
10: Yes, I'm sorry.
1: Yes.
10: I think that the guy is very defensive. He's very defensive to the questions you were asking him. And I don't think he's being fair to the situation, to what is happening. I don't think he's being fair. But I think that's all I can say. As I was listening to you, he is too defensive about this thing.
1: Look, and you know, Mzukisi, what is clear is that the situation seems to have gotten all players to have caught them off guard. And I wonder what level of responsibility, right? There's the responsibility that the South African government must take, right? And they're being held to account over that every single day. But there's also the responsibility that these other countries have to take in as far as their own roles and responsibilities in contributing to this issue. I don't get the sense of urgency around it as what we are seeing from the South African government, to be honest.
10: That is why, Kathy, I'm saying the guy you were talking to, I don't think he's being fair to South African government. Because these countries like, for instance, Zimbabwe and Malawi, they are doing something, but I don't think they're doing enough. I don't think they're doing enough. So I have a problem with that guy.
1: Okay, but all right. All right, Mzukisi, let's leave it there. Some serious challenges of coordination there. Eddie, you're in Cape Town. Good morning.
11: Well, thank you. Two things for me. The first one is just the SAP, Mr. Mabena interview, you know, where in not so many words, he sounds like he's saying we need to wait for the Madlanga Commission to finish its report, then get investigated. I mean, if you have guys like Khan, like J.D. Mkwanazi and those guys in the system, knowing that they are being fingered in these serious things, leaving them sitting there with staffs not acting, I mean, like, then more damage will be done. I mean, we know what the other guy with the coffee machine was saying about Sinona and that, how the victimization was going. So it's a no-no. I think that's where unions really are a problem in South Africa, that they're not really thinking about the nation. They're kind of thinking about their pockets and stuff. But my
1: what struck me the most is that the emphasis wasn't on the veracity of the evidence that is presented against this individual. It's solely that let the commission end so that we can take stock of whatever allegations have been made against individuals. But where it is credible and where the NPA feels that they can move, and where clearly the SAPS should have moved a long time ago, then that must be the case, right? It cannot just be that regardless of the nature of the allegations, all processes must wait until because the Madlanga damage, Commission is done.
11: The damage a guy like Khan can do in the while he is in the system and not removed, it's big after he sees that all the decks are falling. But my final point, Katie, is just the immigration issue. I don't know you guys as the media if government has given you their plans. In my view, I think the government should have come out with something like five point plan or 10-point plan. But I don't see that. So, which means we're kicking the can down the road. And when you have got too many spokespersons, I mean, I was listening to Mayor Chabeni. She sounded a bit gloating to me and also kind of triumphalist. Where I had a problem was where she said, these guys that are leaving their property in South Africa are not going to be compensated because it's illegal. So my question was, you're very vague. Are you saying because their documents are illegal, whatever they acquired legally or bought it by their money, they must forfeit? Or you are saying proceeds of crime, like we do, even if you are South African and you're using proceeds of crime, is that what you say? So I wanted 5-point plan to say, those guys that are here irregular and they've started businesses, and there's many of them, and they are employing South Africans gainfully and they are paying taxes, give them a deadline and say 90 days, come forward with those fake documents or whatever, and regularize. But we're kicking, so much and much doesn't have anything to work with right now. So which means 2 years down the line or on, we're having this chaos. Then you're saying also, those guys that are in here that have educated themselves, and some of them are doctors and so on, and they are contributing to the fiscus, come forward with those documents and just regularize you. If you have a criminal record against you, then you are persona non grata.
1: All right. Okay.
11: And so Eddie, so there is let's leave it there. You know. Yeah.
1: Eddie, I don't know. The presidency spokesperson did actually speak about a 5-point plan when we had him on the show, that there are 5 pillars that government is currently using to direct its intervention. It's available online as well. Perhaps it's just the way in which that communication is taking place from government side. Maybe that's not clear. Thabiso, you're in Sandton. Good morning.
12: Good morning. Good morning, Kathy. Let me start by really appreciating the thought-provoking line that the lady living with albinism started with this morning. Thought that was very beautiful and really pushing one to think deeper around issues of diversity. She really reminded me of a friend of mine, Teboho Hadebe, who was very active in that space. Kathy, where I am is in the same point that the two colleagues that have just spoken at. I think Malipo is really not appreciating the fact that South Africa has immigration laws, and majority of the people that are living the country currently have been confirmed to have not had their papers in order. You spoke in this conversation that majority of the traveling to Malawi is done through a passport for the rest of the people that are in a bus instead of individual passports. It would not be the case if people were compliant that that is such that is happening. I saw videos of Siphamandla Kwakye yesterday interviewing some of the people that are remaining in Durban, I think a few of Malawians and Zimbabweans there. And our brothers were clear to say we entered the country illegally and we were going home illegally, coming back. We were able to do that. But now, because we want to go back and there is this situation, we would really love to go back correctly and come back correctly with papers if that is possible. So I think it shouldn't be that people that are of foreign origin would come in our country and want to dictate how our laws should be implemented. Let's okay. respect our laws the same as South Africans respect the laws wherever they go. Where they okay. do not, they are taken to task. And we appreciate and accept that there are people that are in the country legally, and for that we do not have an issue. But there is really an issue with the illegality that is already happening and that needs to be addressed. I think where I agree with both your... Yes, Katie?
1: Yeah, I need you to wrap it up. All right, Thabiso, yeah, let's leave it there then. Deborah in Tswane, good morning.
13: Hi, OKC. Yeah, OKC, I just want to talk about the Matlanga Commission. I must say I am very much impressed by the cases that have seen the light of the day in court as a result of evidence that was tabled before Matlanga Commission. But my concern is one of case. The only people who are being appearing before the courts are the bureaucrats. The whole issue of Matlanga Commission stems from the allegation implicating the minister Senzo, and there has been overwhelming evidence to say that there are things that are not right that involve him, but not up until today he has never been charged. Now I want to ask the nation as to, are we having all these commissions just to persecute bureaucrats, administrators? Are politicians protected? Aren't we equal before the law? Because even if you look okay. at the Zondo Commission, the nomvulas of this world are still there. The Gwede Mantashes are still there, and they were implicated in those findings. And they are not persecuted. Why okay. are politicians protected? Aren't we equal before the law?
1: All right, Debo, we're going to leave it there. Yeah, look, and as far as damning evidence, I haven't seen evidence, at least not to the extent that has been presented in line with the likes of your Julius Mkhwanazi's of EMPD and others. But of course, the suggestion is that what Vusumuzi Cat Matlala would do in turning state witness is that he would provide more concrete evidence where some of the political players are involved. John, I'm squeezing you in. Good morning.
14: Morning, morning. How are you doing?
1: Go for it, John.
14: Yes, thanks for taking my call. Look, I just want to say the other speaker, I think it's really uninformed. I can give an example. I had three workers. Two were from Malawi, one from Zim. They were all smuggled into the country. They don't have any papers. They don't even have passports of their own country. They were smuggled into the country. So

0: leave it then with your feedback and, of course, your calls. Rob Byrne is standing by with your latest traffic.
1: SAFM, guiding you through the rush hour traffic.
2: Still slow on the N3 northbound coming from Germiston up into the roadworks at Van Buren. Just that permanent sort of lane closure there between Heldenhuis and Van Buren causing that problem. N1 from John Foster through Brakfontein on your way to New Road remains busy. There's been a couple of incidents around Brakfontein Road. So from John Foster moving through Brakfontein interchange, backlog of traffic. In fact, once you get past that, it eases up quite nicely. A little bit of pressure on Durban's N2 today. Two collision scenes. If you're leaving the south coast heading north, you'll see a crash after the M7 and another crash after Spaghetti Junction earlier this morning, and that's the reason for that delay heading up Durban's N2 in towards the roadworks at Westwood Mall. Queues between Westwood Mall and the cement factory, really. The M4 Southern Freeway possibly taking some diverting traffic. That's quite slow getting up through Congella into the city centre as well. Cape Town looks right this morning. The highways and byways noticeably lighter. Any congestion on the main routes has really started to ease up already. With your traffic update, I'm Rob Byrne.
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0: This morning on the National Briefing, we bring the story of the JSE's SME Rise Accelerator. Just this past week, the accelerator has graduated its fourth cohort. Vuyo Lee is the Chief Marketing and Corporate Affairs Officer at the Johannesburg Stock Exchange, joins us now. Vuyo, good morning. Thanks for your time. So firstly, tell us about this accelerator and what it is that you are doing with small businesses over a 12-month process.
6: Morning, Kathy, and good morning to the listeners today. Thank you for the opportunity. SME Rise Accelerator is part of our program for SME development at the JSE. What we do is we support small and medium-sized enterprises in four ways, Kathy. The first way is we make sure that the organization is ready to scale into a large-sized organization through mentorship, coaching, and also strategy consulting. Second, we help the organization gain access to markets, whether local or international. And then what we do is we strengthen their investment readiness. So we provide them with the tools to make sure that when they stand in front of a funder, they are a viable organization, they're credible. And then lastly, we facilitate access to capital for those organizations. So over that 12-month period, they go through intense mentorship, masterclasses, as well as engagements with experts in the fields that they are operating in.
0: I tell you, the one phrase for you that many small enterprises are loath to hear is investment ready, because often that means that the door is closed. Now, what is it that businesses need to understand about what investors are looking for from entrepreneurs that perhaps we may be overlooking?
6: So, Kathy, I think what organizations need to understand is that most of the funders have got very clear and set criteria because they're fulfilling their own mandates. So as a starting point, it's important to understand what funders are looking for. Most times in general, funders are looking for organizations that show that they've got a solid business case in terms of growth opportunities, in terms of revenue generation. So we help our organization really present a strong pitch document in that respect. Second, they are looking for organizations that have met all the compliance requirements from, you know, tax documentation, registration, audited financial statements. So that's part of the work that we also do. And then last but not least, where is the next growth coming from that organization? So what we do is a funding readiness program. We do that not only for our accelerator, but we offer it as a separate service

0: The companies go for a program where they understand the funding landscape, but also understand what they need to do in their own business to make sure that the pitch document that they put together is very compelling for the investor. And what we find is that most companies have got a very strong case for funding, but how they present themselves in front of a funder is not as compelling as it could be. So we help them really package themselves in a way that it's really a clear-cut case for investment.
1: What are the results that you've seen from this incubator program so far? What are the numbers? Because really, results is in numbers, right?
0: Absolutely. So we have had four cohorts to date, over 50 companies that we have taken through the accelerator, and we're very proud of our results because we measure ourselves in three ways. The first way is in revenue generation growth. So of the 50 companies, they've grown an average of 43%. The second way is how much employment they create, and the work they've expanded their workforce by 30%, and then how much capital they've raised, which over the last 4 years it has been over 2 billion. Talking about the cohort that graduated last year, last week rather, they have grown their revenue by 18%. It was a very small cohort. They've created 134 new jobs and have secured 37 million rand in funding. But over and above that, they have 68 new commercial contracts. And that really talks to how relevant and how value creating this program is, SME Rise.
1: Absolutely. So the name is the JSE's SME Rise Accelerator. Look it up. Perhaps you could be one of those that is selected to be part of the program. And who knows, you might be among those results. That's where we leave it on the national briefing for this Monday morning. Up next is the Daily Discourse. We'll be back with you tomorrow between 6 and 9 a.m.

0: In our top stories, Matlala's Matlanga Commission appearance postponed and Netanyahu denies suggestions of a rift with the US president. Good morning. The Matlanga Commission has confirmed attempted murder accused Vusimuzi Cat Matlala, who was subpoenaed to appear before the commission, will no longer testify tomorrow. This follows heightened public and media interest in his anticipated appearance. Commission spokesperson Jeremy Michael says the evidence leaders will request that Matlala's testimony be postponed to a date still to be determined. Michael says while Matlala will not appear before the commission tomorrow, his legal representatives will be present on his behalf. The Department of Home Affairs says police have arrested a foreign national at the Musina Repatriation Centre. The man was arrested on suspicion of murder. He was detected during repatriation and deportation processes at the centre. The department's manager at the centre, Albert Matsuang, says police are handling the matter.
1: Remember the security work and the work of police. At times, we might not just divulge it, but SAPS are here. They've got the information. What is important to us when we are reporting is that there is this case. But we still have to respect those people that have committed those acts by making sure that we don't just throw their information to public up until it is confirmed and up until they're presented in court. But all what I can confirm to you is that it's a foreign national.
0: A man has been arrested for alleged drug dealing at the Cape Town International Airport. Police spokesperson Andre Trout says during patrols in the Central Terminal building, officers received information about a suspicious individual at a departure counter. He says officers engaged the man and conducted a search when they found over 50 kilograms of suspected cat concealed in three suitcases. He says the street value of the seized substance is yet to be determined. The suspect is expected to appear in the Bellville Magistrates Court soon.
2: The arrest of a suspect found in possession of more than 50 kilograms of suspected cat at Cape Town International Airport demonstrates the vigilance of our border policing members and their dedication to combating drug-related crime. We will continue to disrupt criminal activities that threaten the safety and well-being of our communities.
0: Communications and Digital Technologies Minister Solly Malatsi in the Public Service Commission will brief the media on the outcome of an investigation into challenges that face the State Information Technology Agency, SETA. The 2014 request for an independent investigation examined a range of critical issues, including governance failures, leadership instability, internal infighting, and weak accountability. The investigation also probed the approval of irregular contracts and the high turnover in executive leadership. The PSC will hand over its report to the minister at a briefing in Pretoria this afternoon. Israeli Prime Minister Benjamin Netanyahu has rejected suggestions of a rift with the US President Donald Trump, saying the two leaders agree 99% of the time and typically resolve any differences. In a television interview, Netanyahu also said joint US-Israeli action against Iran could help pave the way for additional regional peace agreements following the Abraham Accords. His comments came after Trump said Netanyahu had requested a White House meeting that could take place as early as next week. Netanyahu spoke about Israel's alliance with the U.S.
3: I don't think there's a rift. America called us the model ally because we're, unlike many of your so-called allies, we actually fight alongside you. Our brave soldiers and your brave soldiers fight shoulder to shoulder. I think America has no greater ally than Israel, and Israel has no greater ally than the United States.
0: Recapping the top story, the Matlanga Commission has confirmed attempted murder accused Vusimuzi Cat Matlala, who was subpoenaed to appear before the commission, will no longer testify tomorrow. For SAFM News, I am Anne Musa.
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10: 7 minutes past nine. Welcome to the Daily Discourse on this Monday. Great to be with you as always. I'm Joanne Joseph. The team is with you. Melissa and Guinea, we're producing the show and taking your calls. Patrick is on sound. Sibusiso is behind the camera today. Now remember, apart from listening to us on the radio, you can also listen live on DSTV channel 814, or you can go to our website and you can listen live there. We are also on SABC Plus, so that's another avenue where you can listen to us. We are streaming our broadcast live as well, video streaming that is, so you can watch us from anywhere in the world on YouTube, Facebook and X. Good morning and welcome if you're joining us from overseas. And don't forget that if you haven't managed to catch the show in its entirety, our digital team loads the podcasts onto our website. You can catch up on all our interviews on demand there. Another busy show as always this Monday. We're starting off this hour with an open line, as we tend to do, and we would love to hear from you on some of the big issues that are on your mind this morning. Our studio line number 086-000-2032, our WhatsApp line 0614-104-107. Keep those voice notes short, sharp and audible. Right, let me just tell you what we're doing a little bit later on in this hour after we've kicked off the open line. We're talking about something that was flagged with us last week, and that is the AVBOB portal. A lot of you who have some kind of policy or, who transact with AVBOB in one way or another have been trying to access information or trying to contact the company via their portal. It appears that portal has been down for a few weeks, and it was flagged by one of our listeners last week. So today we're speaking to the General Manager of Corporate Affairs at AVBOB to find out what the problem is, why that portal's gone down, when it's coming up again, and when you can start transacting again. And then a little bit later on, we're talking to Gift of the Givers about the situation at the Epping Repatriation Centre in the Western Cape. You'll know, because Cathy actually spoke about it a little bit this morning, that there has been a huge influx of migrants who've gone to that centre. Now, what is not clear to me, which I'm going to try to determine, is exactly how many of those are people who are meant to be deported, how many of those who are people who are meant to be repatriated. What we do know is that government, it doesn't really have the resources to be able to be looking after those people as they exit the country, which is why we are speaking to Gift of the Givers. And essentially, Gift of the Givers is one of the aid organizations that have taken it upon themselves to go and help people with a bit of shelter, a bit of food, sanitary towels, and all kind of the emergency aid that they need there. So we're going to find out what the situation is there on the ground. My understanding is that those crowds of people are being transported by bus to the Musina border, but let's see how that's playing out and how the aid organizations are coping with the influx of people, because people are just showing up, it seems, all the time, and those numbers are swelling, which means what is required on the ground from aid organizations keeps changing. the goalposts keep moving. Later on in the program, we are also looking at the issue of online influence on the 30th of June. Were you online on that day? If you weren't marching but were following online, perhaps on social media, what was it that you saw? Did you see a concerted campaign to promote the protesters' cause online? What are the hashtags, and how were you able to get your information? How up to date was the information you were receiving? And what was the type of information that you were consuming online? And I'm asking those questions because the Institute for Security Studies has done a little bit of preliminary research on this, and they've said that there was a coordinated social media campaign to push certain hashtags forward, to push certain ideologies forward and so on, and that took over social media on that day. And we're going to be reflecting with them what the implication of that is, if that's mostly the way people are getting their news and information. So we've got a consultant from the ISS joining us a little bit later on. Many of you who've been speaking to us about gambling might be concerned to hear that the government is actually clamping down on legislation around gambling. They're trying to increase this legislation because as it stands, they feel that gambling is uncontrolled. And it's not only because of the reasons we think it is, where people are growing addicted or spending, you know, emergency funds or spending rent, grocery money and so on gambling. That is one of the facets of it. But the other problem is illegal online gambling. There's so many sites that have been set up in outside territories that are draining the economy. 50 billion is what the economy is losing per year on those illegal online gambling sites. So we're going to speak to someone from the Bookmakers Association to find out how government is going to deal with that from a legislative point of view. And then we're also going to have a chat about an announcement that the Basic Education Minister, Siviwe Gwakhuba, is making today, and that is in regard to sanitation at schools. We know this issue of pit toilets at schools came up several years ago when poor little Michael Kumape drowned at a school in Limpopo. I mean, when I think of that child, every time I think of him, even years after his death, it really pains me to think of how he died and how his family must still be living with the loss of that child. I can't stand that story. That to me is one of it's a real trigger. I find it a really heartbreaking story. He died in such a dangerous and humiliating way, and it was so unnecessary. So at that time, you remember that the findings of the court action were that government needed to intervene. It needed to fix those toilets in Limpopo. Today, we understand the basic education minister, is going to be speaking from the Eastern Cape, but hopefully she's going to be announcing some sort of intervention on a national scale that is going to solve this problem of pit toilets. Our children should not have to use pit toilets at school that put their lives in danger, right? And this is part of hopefully what she is dealing with over the course of this morning. We're waiting for that announcement. We'll speak to Equal Education about that. 14 minutes past nine, actually, on the Daily Discourse. Taking your calls, KB in the Northern Cape is on the line to us. KB, good morning to you.
11: Good morning, ma'am and the listeners.
10: Hi there. What's on your mind?
11: What is on my mind, ma'am, is this whole thing about xenophobic attitudes and actions in South Africa. I think, firstly, we should just say that it is xenophobia and that many South Africans are xenophobic in that they do hate and fear those who are from other nations or countries in Africa, especially those who are black. So that's the reality of it. We cannot always try to maybe dilly-dally around it and say that some, but the march itself was not a great success because the upheaval and disturbance that was didn't happen. But for me, this whole issue of xenophobia, I think it is controlled by the government. It is allowed. It is something that the government of South Africa enables to happen because perhaps South Africa being a nation of inequality and a legacy of apartheid is a way for the black majority to vent out. It's something that allows them to take off the build up or the psychological and the traumatic situation they find themselves in. So hating foreigners, especially those who are from poorer nations whom South Africans think so, like Malawi, Lesotho, and Zimbabwe, is something that is allowed and the government allows it, because perhaps if it was not to do so, then there would be an internal unrest like the July within South Africa. So I think xenophobia is state-sponsored in some way. But the origins of that would be the architects of this democracy, the capitalists and the people who crafted the democratic ethos.
10: Kebby, thank you so much for that call. I wonder what you think about what Kebby's had to say. He says South Africans are xenophobic, but it stems from the anger around the living conditions in South Africa. And do you agree that South Africans are xenophobic? Do you agree that the issue of anger, long pent up anger, is one of the triggers for this protest? I mean, Kathy had that really interesting discussion on her show the other day about pent up anger and how long we've been carrying anger as a nation. Anger over several different things that have risen to the surface and come to the fore in the protest we're seeing right now. And many of the experts we're speaking to are telling us that this is accumulated anger from a lot of issues where people have just largely been ignored and where their trauma has been disregarded and dismissed, right? So tell me if you agree with that or if you don't. Zola in Bloem is on the line to us. Good morning to you, Zola. What's on your mind?
12: Good morning, Joanne. Let me quickly respond to KB, then I'll just give my second point. I won't be long.
10: Yes, go for
12: KB it. Must understand that we are very kind. We opened our doors for the foreigners. They took advantage of us. We showed love to them and respect. They took advantage. Right now, as I'm speaking to you, there are three Lesotho nationals who are accused of killing people at Cleveland Hostel. He's not talking about that. We have an incident whereby Nigerians or others were fighting with our police enforcement in Joburg. He's not talking about that. It is not true that we are xenophobic. We are open. We are kind to them. They took advantage. Not all of them. Please don't tell. There are some of them who are very kind. But he cannot come on and say South Africa is xenophobic. It's a sponge. It is not true. They took advantage of us. We are living with them. But what did they do? The level of arrogance that we see from them is shocking. So we have the right to protect our country. If they are kind and work with us, we will live with them. Let them do the right thing. So KB maybe is busy drinking something, or he forgot to take his medication this morning. What he's saying is wrong. And then secondly, is when, can I please kindly request you to invite X Ripo from Channel 157 to the radio? There are some things, how I have nothing personal against him, but some of the things he does, I don't agree with them. Like, for instance, if somebody calls him with a letter of demand, LOD, he will go to the person and start taking action. My understanding of a letter of demand, it's not a court order. You can definitely implement. They give that. You must be given a chance to go to court and speak your side of the story. As you will know, Jen, that the fundamental principle of law is the audio alteram patem.
10: Yes.
12: That's why you'll say the demand is, then you can go state your side of the story. The court will then make a decision based on what is before the court. So I would appreciate if you can get him in, let him come and speak to us. What is his position? What mandate is he working on? Is he a sheriff? Is he a police? What is his specific mandate? And where does he get that mandate from?
10: You know, thank you, Zola. It's an interesting question because I don't know anything about this show. So you are educating me on this. I didn't know about the existence of this show, right? I've never watched it, but I think what you're speaking about is the reality television show on Moja Love, DSTV channel 157, and Xolani Mapanga hosts that. And it's about people reclaiming their personal belongings and assets in disputes involving their family members, their former partners, and that kind of thing. So I will look into that with my producers and just see if that's something that that is something that we could tackle. And he's also a mayoral candidate for Action SA. Let us think about that and just see how we approach that. Thanks very much, Zola, for that call. All right, your messages are coming through as well on the issue of marches. Let me just listen to that.
13: On this Ntantla Mkwana Z Day, I'm Sweden, what do you mean? We must thank him for what he revealed on this day last year, hence the Matlanga Commission today. But people mustn't take it too far by saying he must become the president of the country, because there's a huge difference between running after criminals and running of the country itself. I regard those people as those who say Jacinda Ngobese must become the president of the country. I also say to them as well, there's a huge difference between leading marches in the nation and leading the nation itself. Thank you.
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16: Good morning, John. This is my trouble, John. This country is a very, very beautiful country. We're not xenophobic, and the people here are so loving. The past 34 years, people from outside, they've been coming in and out. Some of them, they come in, they are talking even about the history. I've been here 15 years, some they say 20 years, which doesn't help. Now it is time for them to go and fix their countries. We can never take it anymore. The immigration crisis is worse than ever. South Africa is for South Africans. Good morning. This is Agnes Tibo.
10: Right, heading towards 24 minutes past nine. I'll take more of your calls at this hour. Sikhatli in Mankweng is on the line to us. Sikhatli, good morning.
17: Hi, good morning, and thank you very much for taking my call.
10: Sure.
17: Okay. We are a very good people, a South African Mozanzi people. They know us of that. We are famous of being good people. So unfortunately, some other people took us for granted. They did not respect us because we've been good. Let me ask you, not necessarily you, let me just put that straight. I saw in Nigeria, when they were banning Shoprite and all those multi-choice, who are they doing that for? They're doing that for themselves. And for themselves. And who is going to lose jobs there? It's them, not us. We don't care. Let them do that. But the one thing for sure that I like is to show the government that side, that no, look, we are where we are because of the system of the government. That is what something that other countries that are actually having the same pressure have to do, that we're not promoting this Sabalazos and everything, but it's the way to get the countries in a good shape. Those African presidents, when they go to Pan-African Parliament, whatever, they talk about themselves, how do we get the coal into where, what. They're supposed to be like subjecting the issue of immigrants. We are not going to have somebody coming from Bangladesh coming to South Africa and say, that's a asylum and refugee or whatever. You can't come to certain countries then before you can just get to the other country and say if it's a refugee. No, you can't come here to sell handbags and nail clippers. They have the problem. Let me advise the fellow Africans, and together with their president, Julius Malem, let's go and fix. Let's help them to fix their countries. That's how beautiful we can be, even. Let's help them.
10: How do you propose to do that, Sekgatli? How are you going to help other Africans fix their countries?
17: All right. Let's get the system of the government right. That's the pulp, number one. We start with Zimbabwe here next door. I'm here in Limpopo.
10: But Sekgatli, we've tried to intervene, right? We've had successive presidents going there to hold talks with the leaders and so on. What difference has it actually made to the state of Zimbabwe?
17: How did we get South Africa right? We had to march in 1976, University of Limpopo. By that time, it was the University of the North. It was also a center of the ANC. That time when they have to be in charge, they must also do that. Remove those presidents by force and then elect democratically, and then the people shall govern. Let the people govern. That's the way to go.
10: All right.
17: Like we did.
10: Okay, thank you. Thank you very much for that call, Sekgatli. KG and Tabanshu is on the line to us. KG, good morning.
18: Good morning, Marcus. How are you?
10: Hi there. Well, thanks. What's your take on this, KG?
18: Fine, thanks, Mr. Brother KV got it very wrong. I think he must take a bit of time and school himself about how all of these things play out. As a South African, he sounds like a South African, by the way. So here's the thing, my sister. You know, Nigerians want to bully everyone. Like, they want to bully everyone within the continent. They want to bully us in our own country. And
10: what makes you say they want to bully everyone on the continent?
18: There's a lady, she runs a podcast/FM online from Nigeria.
10: Mm-hmm.
18: The last interview I saw on that platform of hers, he interviewed Naledi Pandor, Dr. Mm-hmm. Naledi Pandor.
10: Mm-hmm.
18: And before then, I saw the interview where he was interviewing the lady who is leading the march in Jacinta.
10: Yes.
18: So that lady is very arrogant, like your typical Nigerian-born human being. Very arrogant.
10: Isn't that a stereotype? I mean, surely you can't say all Nigerians are the same. I mean, we object to it when people say all South Africans are one thing or another.
18: Yeah.
10: Do we want to stereotype other people?
18: No. I understand why you say stereotype, and it qualifies to be a stereotype. But maybe this opinion is subjective. But my observation with Nigerians is that Nigerians and Zimbabweans are very arrogant. They are very they want to bully everyone. Wherever they go, they are becoming entitled. They don't want to understand that they are visitors in our own country. So this lady is going around within the country with this podcast/FM, and then he does interviews, and then whatever interviews he has conducted by far, he's advancing this narrative that whatever is happening in South Africa is actually Afrophobia
10: mm-hmm.
18: and xenophobic. And I don't know why our state is allowing somebody like this one to be in the country and perpetuating.
10: Because it's a free country. Because freedom of expression is a cornerstone of our democracy. So why are you, and this is how it works. This is how media works, KG. Is that you can put your views forward. They may be controversial. They may contravene the views of other people. They may oppose those views. But it's a free country. She's not actually doing anything unlawful.
18: Listen to me.
10: I'm talking now, KG. She's not breaking any laws by holding interviews with people, right? There seems to be this tendency among some of our listeners who think that if a presenter of any kind comes onto a show, they invite people on, they ask tough questions, that for some reason they're breaking a law by asking questions that people don't want to answer or questions that may be uncomfortable, even if they are advancing an opposing view. If people have been invited onto the show and they've agreed to answer those questions on the show, it's within their right to agree to be there and answer the questions, and it's within a person's right, a podcaster's right, to ask those questions. So why do we have to be afraid of that?
18: The presenter is perpetually advancing a narrative that is contrary to what the state stands for.
10: No, that's not how it works. This is not a police state, and this is not even here. We're not a state broadcaster. We're a public broadcaster. That's why all our opinions matter, right? And we give everybody wants to be heard, even though we don't agree necessarily with what they're saying. If she is advancing an unlawful narrative or inciting violence, then she is breaking our law. But asking questions, that there's no harm in that. There's really no harm in that. 9:31 here on The Daily Discourse. Anne Moussa standing by with your latest headlines.
0: Good morning. Thanks, Joanne. In the headlines, civil society group Kopanang Africa Against Xenophobia has raised concern over the state's failure to uphold its constitutional and legal obligations to protect all people within its borders. The Matlanga Commission has confirmed attempted murder accused Vuzimuziket Matlala, who was subpoenaed to appear before the commission, will no longer testify tomorrow. And FIFA has suspended a one-game ban imposed on one of the US star players, sparking controversy at the Football World Cup. FIFA's decision, according to American media reports, is the result of President Donald Trump's intervention. I'll have details on these and other stories at 10.
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10: 9:32 on The Daily Discourse. One of you talking about who can be president.
19: Morning, JJ. This is Sam in the Free State. That gentleman who just called you and told you that Jacinta or Mkhwanazi should not become the president of South Africa, he needs to relax with that. He needs to understand that if anyone can become a minister, anyone can also become a president. Those positions are not positions that are filled based on qualifications. Those are just political positions. Right now, if the Patriotic Alliance would win the elections, Gideon Mackenzie will definitely become the president of South Africa, despite the fact that he was in jail. Thank you.
20: Good morning, JJ. Shotisinyolo in Mafefe Limpopo. Today marks 1 year since Lieutenant General Ndandla Mkhwanazi delivered explosive allegations. And today we are witnessing accountability, but unfortunately, a selective accountability because politicians who are implicated in Matlanga commissions are not held accountable. They are not taken to the task. That is concerning and worrisome. Thank you, JJ.
10: Thank you very much for those voice notes. I'll continue playing them throughout the show. I'll take a quick call before our next interview from Mandla in Cape Town. Mandla, good morning.
21: Yes, Joanna. Look, in Lesedi municipality in the Gauteng province, mm-hmm. people don't have water there for a month now. And it's a basic human right.
10: Yes, yes.
21: And two people were killed there for protesting for a basic human right. Mm. I mean, as a country, we should be mourning now.
10: Yes.
21: Our flags should be hung low today. We've got a day here in South Africa called a Human Rights Day. I don't know the meaning of that day. That is the day that must be scrapped off our calendar. That should be a normal working day because it is meaningless. It's just a day where politicians go and appear on TV to validate themselves. Nothing more than that. You know, in Free State Fitzbeck, Andres Tatane, a school teacher, was shot by brutal police for protesting for water. Clean drinking water.
10: Yeah.
21: You know, when Marikana police showed their brutality and killed people, and there was no lesson learned from that. Mm. You know, when you look at TV, you see the police unleashing rubber bullets at people, hurting them. What is the when must a police use a rubber bullet and how? I think police should only use a rubber bullet when people are coming to them, and then to scare them away, not to hurt them. You see a guy running away and the police is chasing him, shooting him repeatedly.
10: I saw that brutality.
21: And that must come to an end. And with this ANC government, it's not going to end. You know, they changed the police from police force to police services. But the brutality is worse than the apartheid government. The brutality shown by South African police services. You know,
10: we're going to leave it there, but thank you. Thank you for raising that. And I want us to look into that story. I think it's very important that that we do that, because it doesn't matter how many people died. And sometimes, because people's lives are not considered valuable, particularly people who are unemployed, people who are poor and disadvantaged and marginalized in some way or another, we don't stop to take a moment and bemoan the loss of that life. And I completely agree with you, and thank you for flagging that with us. All right, just after 25 minutes to 10 here on The Daily Discourse, and one of our listeners last week made us aware of a problem with funeral service provider AvBob's online portal. It seems clients have been unable to use this portal to access information they need about their policies or to transact. Let's find out what the problem seems to be. General Manager of Corporate Affairs at AvBob, Adrian Bester, joins us now. Mr. Bester, good morning to you. Thank you for your time on The Daily Discourse. Is it true that the AvBob portal is offline and has been for some time?
1: Good morning, and thank you for the opportunity. We really want to get information available to the public as much as we possibly can. It is unfortunately correct. So on the 30th of May already this year, we became aware that there were threat actors who had in fact penetrated our systems and our network. And since then, our network has in fact been down. However, I would like to point out that the ability to process claims were actually only down for 2 days. So after 2 days, we were able to institute manual processes in our head office. Now, the truth is that our branches still cannot perform transactions, but the branch can actually help any client to institute a claim if they need to institute a claim. Some of the services obviously now take substantially longer. So where a claim was usually paid out in 48 hours, it might take longer, it might take a week, it might take 7 days. We've had a small number of claimants who were really negatively impacted in the sense that they instituted claims in the 2 days before the 30th of May, and those claims were actually lost. So they were initially loaded onto our electronic systems, and when the system went down, those claims were lost, and we were actually unaware of those claims. We couldn't process them until such time as those claimants came back to us and says, you know, what's going on here? I'm waiting for my claim for a week. Some of them actually waited substantially longer than that before querying it. But yes, the fact of the matter is our system still is down. We are in a recovery process. We have recovered quite a bit of the system. We are able to access our members' information at the moment, but unfortunately only from our head office.
10: All right. So essentially, you've been hacked here, Mr. Bester. Do you know if any sensitive client information has been compromised?
1: So we are still in the process of doing a forensic investigation through the whole incident. At the moment, we are not 100% sure whether client information was compromised. We don't believe that it was, but we can only really confirm that once this audit has been completed.
10: So, I mean, you spoke about lost claims there earlier, and tell me, isn't there some kind of backup system that kicks in so that that kind of thing doesn't happen?
1: Yes. No, we do have a backup system. Well, we have what is called a disaster recovery system. And without going into the detail, we actually have two completely separate computer setups, or what would be the core system of the AvBob electronics. But unfortunately, they penetrated both those systems and both of them went down at the same time. And we are currently recovering both of those systems. So, yeah, it was a bit of a storm, unfortunately. But yes, unfortunately, we couldn't recover those systems within days. It's been taking us just over a month now. But we are definitely getting there. And clients should not be worried that their information was lost. We know that we do have access. We do have all the information of our client base. It hasn't been lost. They won't be contacted and asked to update anything. They don't have to worry that their policy information is not available. It is available, and it will be back on our online portal, hopefully fairly soon.
10: So one of the questions I wanted to ask was around those clients whose information was lost. Do you have any record of people who actually put in claims during that time, or has that been lost to the point where they would have to come back and just ensure that you've actually got information about their claim in the first place?
1: Look, fortunately, the nature of a claim is such that people do follow up. So what we have done is we've gone back to our own branches and say, if you guys processed a claim within that period, see if you have any information available. Now, unfortunately, we live in a digital age where we do things on computer and people don't really keep manual track of those things because, well, we all accept or expect that things will be available in the computer system. However, in the majority of cases, people come back and says, yes, we had a claim for this customer. We have only a contact telephone number, and we've contacted or trying to contact the client to have them come back in and provide information to us again. But as I say, the nature of a claim is such that those clients tend to come back to us automatically. So at that point, we believe that we have actually recovered the claims that were lost in those 2 days.
10: All right, that's good to know. Now, for clients who are going to be putting in claims from today onwards, what is the best way for them to seek assistance while you fix the portal?
1: Okay, so they can go to any of our branches. The branch won't be able to actually give them policy information or tell them what the value of their policy is, but the branch can collect the information from them. The branch will send it through to head office. Head office will then, within about 24 hours or so, send information back to the branch to say, the value of the client's policy is X, and they can continue, the policy is active, et cetera, et cetera. The person that has passed away was in fact insured under that policy. So all that detail is available. For my opinion, the easiest way to do it is to go to one of the local branches or your local branch. You can also, if you'd like to, contact FBOB through its normal national number. It's 0861-282621. You can also, if you specifically have a claim, you can send claim documents to our head office directly. And that email address is myclaim@fbob.co.za.
10: Right. I'm going to ask you to give us that number one more time, please, Mr. Bester.
1: By all means, thank you. The number is 0861-282621.
10: All right. Thank you very much for speaking to us today. That was Adrian Bester. He is the General Manager of Corporate Affairs at AFBOB, confirming that their system was hacked. And if you'd been trying to get through to that portal, that's the reason that you haven't. But let me give you those numbers again in case you need to make a claim. The number to call is 0861-282621. You can alternatively go through to a branch. Perhaps there's a branch closer to you and you'd feel more secure going there to do it in person. That's also an option for you. Alternatively, you can email this address, myclaim@avbob.co.za, myclaim@avbob.co.za. All right, so I suggest you make use of that if you are having difficulty accessing your information on the AFBOB portal.
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10: All right, it is 9:45 here on SAFM. Thank you for joining us if you've just tuned into the Daily Discourse. And civil society aid group Gift of the Givers is reporting really poor conditions at Epping Centre in Cape Town. That's where a group of about 1,500 migrants is staying ahead of their repatriation to their home countries in other parts of the continent. Let's find out more from head of the Gift of the Givers Western Cape medical team, Dr. Naeem Kathrada. Dr. Kathrada, good morning and thanks for your time on the Daily Discourse. under what sort of conditions are the migrants being kept at the Epping Centre?
3: Good morning. Hope everyone's well. So as of early Sunday morning, the Epping Repatriation Centre has officially been closed. So all those that had been documented and processed had been sent back to Messina. Subsequently, on Friday, we started getting more people arriving when they heard that buses had arrived. And the decision was taken not to allow them into the repatriation center. So they're on an open field on the opposite side of the repatriation center, where they've been there since Friday night.
10: And I understand it's been bitterly cold in the Western Cape over the last few days. What sort of sleeping arrangements have been made for the group at night in particular?
3: So unfortunately, there is no covering. It has been cold. We have been fortunate that there hasn't been any rain, but blankets have been supplied. And on a daily basis, Gift of the Givers has been supplying breakfast, lunch and supper. Unfortunately, it's not the ideal conditions, but under the situation, we're not quite sure whose land that is. So to actually put up something may be problematic, but we're hoping that by today, most of the people would have been put on buses and sent to Messina.
10: This issue of the numbers of people is quite a, I mean, you're chasing a moving target here, aren't you? Because, it isn't a set number of people that are being brought in by government. People are just showing up reportedly, and you've got to help whoever needs help. How are you coping with that changing demand from day to day?
3: So I think Gift of the Givers have been fortunate. They have a track record of almost 33 years. So our teams have been doing this for the last month in George and Sedgefield. So those kind of things. And we've got systems in place where we know what's going to be happening tomorrow in terms of more or less how many people. We have our service providers that do the cooking. And we try our best. We don't always get it 100%, but I think we're making quite a big of a difference. And again, the track record, and we have an arrangement with the city of Cape Town and the province, which we've worked very nicely with them. So there's a good understanding between them and us, and we're just trying to make a difference in the lives of the people that are there.
10: I mean, that's admirable, Dr. Kathrada, but I'm wondering what government's responsibilities are and what yours are. Well, first of all, let's say this is not your responsibility. This is a voluntary thing that Gift of the Givers undertakes when people are in trouble and you move into the area. But I'm wondering, government says it doesn't seem to have the money to be able to cater for people who are being held near its repatriation centres. And yet, a lot of those people are not people who are being repatriated. They're actually being deported. That's what we're being told. We're being told large numbers of people are in the country illegally, and therefore, they've got to be deported. Surely, government is able to make some sort of contribution, if that's the case, to the humanitarian effort.
3: So, I must admit that when we were in the repatriation centre, disaster risk management and EMS emergency medical services from the province. We're very, very on the ball. We were constantly in meetings, and they came to the task quite nicely. In terms of providing tents and shelters, I'm not quite sure whose mandate that is. Dr. Suleiman and the management have been speaking to city and provincial officials to try and see what's the best that can be done. But definitely, it's not an ideal situation. And going forward from this, there definitely needs to be debriefing to understand fully who exactly is responsible for what. At the moment, Gift of the Givers is just trying to make sure that those that are outside in the cold are taken care of. And I think at the moment, that's our number one priority. But definitely going forward, there needs to be some sort of engagement as to the different spheres of government's readiness to deal with such situations.
10: All right, thank you very much for speaking to us. That was Dr. Naeem Kathrada. He's head of the Gift of the Givers Western Cape Medical Team, and he was speaking to us from that area, the Epping Repatriation Centre area in Cape Town, where it seems those numbers are dwindling today, but he's telling us that once the buses arrive, you know, people get word and then they flood the centre, and essentially they're staying at the grounds across the way, but it looks like people are arriving in their thousands, so you can well imagine. And let's hope the rain holds off for a few days until this is resolved. But the cold must be fairly bitter outside there. I'll take some of your calls now. Bonakele in Cape Town is on the line to us. Bonakele, what's on your mind this morning?
4: A very good morning. Today I'm not going to talk about politics.
10: Okay.
4: I'm going to talk about soccer today,
10: right.
4: Slightly different.
10: Okay.
4: But it will be political as well, although I'm saying it's going to be politics.
10: Okay.
4: But politics in soccer, so to speak.
10: Right.
4: Morocco, is that a question I'm posing to everyone? I'm asking everyone to assist me regarding Morocco is doing well in this World Cup. Doing very, very well. But they don't regard themselves as Africans. Are we supposed to celebrate them, or what is it that we need to do? You say it's also politics, although I said I'm not going to talk politics.
10: Yes,
4: I mean, it's a question I'm asking myself when I look at this Morocco team.
10: Yeah.
4: Morocco country is doing wonders.
10: Yeah.
4: Of which we Africans, we're supposed to be celebrating and then very be excited.
10: Mm.
4: But they don't regard themselves as Africans.
10: That's
4: so what do we
10: question.
4: Do now?
10: Good question, Bonakele. Yes, I suppose everything is political in one way or another, isn't it, Bonakele? Thank you for that. It's a good question. I mean, I suppose the fact that Morocco is culturally and religiously largely Arab, right, and therefore Muslim, perhaps they see themselves differently. And I think phenotypically they are different as well, right, because they're Arab. Or many of them are of Arab descent, and consequently culturally and religiously, and you know, religion is a big thing in the Muslim countries, or in the largely Muslim countries. I'm actually not sure. I must just check whether Morocco is a secular state or a Muslim state, that will perhaps assist me with answering this question. But I think they see themselves differently because of that. They identify differently, although they are geographically African. If you have a better answer to Bonakele's question, please hazard a guess. I would love to hear from you on that, because I don't know the answer, Bonakele. We'll try and figure it out for you during the show. One of you is asking what happened to particular ministers' cases.
5: Hi, Joanne. Hoping you are busy today. Joanne, I just want to know what happened to all those these corruption cases that actually implicates some of the cabinet ministers. Remember at one stage, the president spokesperson was saying all those cases, these cabinet ministers have taken all these cases for a review. We've been waiting far, far, far too long. We have been waiting far, far too long. We just want to know what was the outcome of these that review, or perhaps these cases have been

0: need to look at. Quite agreed.
1: Morning, Joanne, and the listeners. Joanne, prevention is always better than cure. If our country, they started running our country properly from 1994, we wouldn't be having angry neighbors, we wouldn't be having angry citizens, we wouldn't be having people die for water. But because corruption took over, this is a price now the people are paying, losing out.
0: All right, thank you for that, Lucy. And you're right, it is because corruption took over. Vuyiswa in Parktown is on the line to us. Vuyiswa, good morning. You want to talk about the issue of deportation?
2: Yes, thanks, Joanne, for taking my call. You know what? This whole issue, I see it's now blown out of proportion. And it seems everybody has an idea of what should happen, what should not happen. African leaders, they know when they went into fighting for the struggle, the whole idea was to take us back to our roots. So right now, them following the foreign concept, this is why we are here. Because Africa has got enough resources that can actually, no one in Africa is supposed to go to bed hungry, given the abundance of resources that we have. There are some people like Mikikas and big business in this country who benefited, have been benefiting from the slavery they've been pushing by employing cheap labor. What are they doing? Because they should be assisting government. If you have been employing a foreign national, knowing very well that this person is illegal, hiding this person in your house, why don't you actually contribute? Because we're finding that the whole blame is put on South Africans. Poor South Africans were taken into a riot. Because the way people that we know that were recruiting people in Malawi, bring me a Malawian, bring me a Zambian, bring me a Zimbabwean, knowing very well that they were breaking the law. Right now, the whole blame...
0: Yes. Sorry, Vuyiswa, sorry. I was just going to say, do you think people who've brought people in unlawfully are going to be inclined to contribute?
2: Caucasians. Yes. Let me tell you, Caucasians have been doing this thing. We are aware of it because they hate South Africans. They don't like us. We were good to fight, went to the trenches. People sacrificed our parents and our grandparents for this struggle. Then when we come back with the voices that were never in the trenches, voices that never lost a family member, they've come now and want to tell us to take, manipulate, and this whole thing. African leaders must sit down and talk as Africans, not as a bourgeoisie. Because we're having a bourgeoisie problem here.
0: Okay, thank you. Thank you very much for that call, Vuyiswa. I was just making the point, or was going to make the point, that if people bring people in illegally and they're doing it because they don't want to pay them minimum wage, are they going to be the people who stand up to say, I will assist with repatriations or deportations? I don't think those are the kind of people who would, if they don't respect the law in the first place, would even volunteer to do that. Mohammed in Lanesia is on to us. Do you have an answer for Bonakele on the issue of Morocco, Mohammed? Good morning.
3: Yes, compliments for your show.
0: Thank
3: lovely
0: you.
3: Show.
0: Thank you.
3: Joanne, you know, I've been to Morocco. Mm-hmm. It's a beautiful country.
0: Yes.
3: It's got the Atlas Mountains. I'll just give you a bit of brief of history. Due to the continental drift,
0: mm-hmm.
3: Africa drifted away from Europe.
0: Mm-hmm.
3: Okay? And a narrow stretch of water, the Straits of Gibraltar, that's a very busy shipping lane.
0: Yes.
3: And so... basically, these were one continent, Africa and Europe.
0: Mm-hmm.
3: And there's a lot of intermingling and mixing of races. These mm-hmm. people were originally Arab and African.
0: Mm-hmm.
3: And African.
0: Yeah.
3: But they intermarried with the Arabs and they intermarried with the Europeans.
0: Okay.
3: So you see, when you see the soccer players, some of them, they've got green eyes and got fair skins,
0: mm-hmm.
3: and some of them got dark skins, and you know, it's a mixture.
0: Okay.
3: So basically, they are African,
0: mm-hmm.
3: but they're a mixture. They've got a lot of, and they're sadly, most of these guys that's playing for Morocco right now,
0: yes.
3: they don't have Moroccan wives. They marry European wives, For example,

0: reason, they all want European passports and they want to go and settle down in Europe. They want to be European, Joanne. I don't know.
1: Okay. Okay, Mohammed, thank you. I think you've certainly, with the history of that, you've certainly educated me on how people end up seeing themselves so differently. Let's listen to one more voice note on that.
2: Good morning, SAF listeners. Look, we can't force the people of Morocco to be Africans. And they've said this even in 2022. That they are not representing Africa at the World Cup. They represent the people of Morocco. And they are reiterating that statement even in 2026 to say they are not representing Africa. They are representing the people of Morocco. They further say that they are no longer going to a contest or to host African Cup of Nations. Actually, they are not interested anymore. So why do we have to force them to be Africans when they are making it publicly that they are not Africans? And there's nothing wrong with that. Jimmy Bopa, thanks.
1: Jimmy, thank you for that. And I think it's the fact that they do form part of Africa, so they are African. But you're quite right when you say they don't see themselves this way. We'll chat more about that after 10 o'clock. And Musa is standing by with your latest news bulletin.

0: Thanks, Joanne. In our top stories, police probe culpable homicide following Dr. Mahlaba's death, and Big Farm murder trial continues in Polokwane Court. Good morning. The KwaZulu-Natal Transport Department says police have made an arrest in the case of Dr. Ntutuko Mahlaba. He died after being struck by a car while jogging in Newcastle on Saturday morning. At the time of his death, Mahlaba was serving as a member of the ANC Provincial Task Team and a member of the KZN Provincial Legislature. The ANC has described his death as a devastating loss to the organisation. The department spokesperson, Ndabe Zinhle Sibiya.
1: Although we prefer to resist the temptation to get into that space because it is handled by the SAPS, yesterday they confirmed that they are conducting that investigation, investigating a case of a culpable homicide, and they informed us that they arrested someone who was behind the steering wheel. But obviously, as the normal process, we always allow SAPS to take over and conduct a proper investigation.
0: The murder trial of Big Farmer Zechariah Olafir is resuming this morning at the Polokwane High Court in Limpopo. The trial was postponed for further hearing. Olafir and co-accused William Masora are on trial after the remains of Maria Makgatho and Kudzai Ndlovu were discovered in a pigsty in August of 2024. Nsuku Shaluvana reports.
2: The state and the defense are expected to continue with the cross-examination of witnesses concerning the statements that Olafir signed following arrest. Olafir and William Masora are on a trial after the remains of two women were discovered in a pigsty at a farm in Onverwacht. Olafir and Masora have been in custody since their arrest 2 years ago. The trial will sit for 3 days.
0: The Matlanga Commission has confirmed attempted murder accused Vusimuziket Matlala, who was subpoenaed to appear before the Commission, will no longer testify tomorrow. This follows heightened public and media interest in his anticipated appearance. Commission spokesperson Jeremy Michael says the evidence leaders will request Matlala's testimony be postponed to a date still to be determined. Michael says while Matlala will not appear before the commission tomorrow, his legal representatives will be present on his behalf. Civil society group Kupanang Africa Against Xenophobia has raised concern over the state's failure to uphold its constitutional and legal obligations to protect all people within its borders. This after more than 1,000 people, including 80 children, were taken from the Malawi consulate in Sandton to the Lindela Repatriation Centre, west of Johannesburg, on Friday evening. The group claims the children have been separated from their parents, which violates the Children's Act. The spokesperson, Dr. Dale McKinley, says displaced migrants are being transported from one province to another without adequate planning, protection, accommodation, or support.
3: The Children's Act of 2005 is also very explicit that the best interests of the child must always be forefront. And it's also very explicit that the intervention by the Department of Social Development must be there when children are involved, particularly if it involves detention. So if the situation is not resolved, in other words, if they're not reunited by today or tomorrow, and if they're not moved on, because the whole point is obviously for people to be able to go home as soon as possible, then we would then take an urgent application to court in order to ensure that that was the case.
0: And finally, FIFA has suspended a one-game ban imposed on one of the US star players, sparking controversy at the Football World Cup. FIFA's decision, according to American media reports, is the result of President Donald Trump's intervention. The decision means the striker who was shown a red card in an earlier match can now play against Belgium. The BBC's John Bennett has more.
4: I have to say the general consensus from pundits and former referees was that the decision of showing him a red card was harsh. He accidentally stepped on the player's ankle. The US Secretary of State Marco Rubio was among those who demanded the decision be reviewed. The red card should have meant a one-game ban, but now, as you say, FIFA say that will be suspended so he can play. Belgium are furious. Their manager, Rudy Garcia, today said in the press conference he wondered if it was April Fool's Day. The Belgian FA say they're astonished, they're considering all potential options.
0: Recapping the top story, the KwaZulu-Natal Transport Department says police have made an arrest in the case of Dr. Ntutuko Mahlaba. He died after being struck by a car while jogging in Newcastle on Saturday morning. For SAFM News, I am Anne Musa.
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10: We're heading for 8 minutes past 10 here on the Daily Discourse. Thank you for joining us in the second hour of the show. I'm Joanne Joseph. Great to be with you this Monday. We've already kicked off a number of interesting and important discussions. And I just want to go back to that promo you heard a moment ago. Just to remind you, we won't be doing a wrap of the Madlanga Commission from now on at 11:30. And that's because you can go and watch it yourself if you would like. All right. All you do is you log on to connect.safm.co.za. connect.safm.co.za or go to your SABC Plus app and you will find a live feed there and you can watch all of it there if you prefer to keep tabs on what is going on there. So we are going to push on with the rest of our program, and let me just tell you what we're talking about in this hour. Firstly, the lines remain open. Our studio line is 086-000-2032, our WhatsApp line 0614-104-107, so we can keep having those conversations. But this hour, we're looking at the issue of the June 30 protests, not in person, but online. The Institute for Security Studies saying there were two battles going on that day, one in the streets in terms of protests and one online. So we're going to find out a little bit more about that and the implications of it in a moment. And then we're also talking about the issue of gambling after 10:30. And tell me how you feel about this, especially if you participate in online gambling or if you gamble in person. Government is ramping up its action on gambling with new laws. It's looking at clamping down on advertising for starters, but it's also saying there are tons of these online sites that have sprung up everywhere, and they are unlawful. They're illegal sites, but South Africans are spending and losing a lot of their money there. So we're going to speak to the South African Bookmakers Association, but I'd love to hear from you what your opinion on that is as well. I want to take a couple of calls before we go through to our next interview. Joe in Cape Town is on the line to us, and Joe is raising an issue, or I suppose commenting on an issue that was raised earlier by Bonakele, one of our regulars, who said he doesn't understand who he should back in the World Cup because he wanted to back a South African, African team rather, and Morocco doesn't see itself as African. So if you'd like to comment on that as well, you're more than welcome to. Joe, good morning. What is your take on this Morocco issue?
11: Hi, good morning, Joanne. First of all, the guy, Mohammed, he's talking nonsense, and the other callers also talk nonsense. Morocco never said they don't represent Africa, or they never did. What quote is there that they said, they're not representing Africa? The thing is this, Morocco has an issue with other African countries who supported Senegal during the last AFCON, where Senegal was clearly breaking the rules. They walked off the ground, and then most Africans were siding with Senegal. And Senegal, according to FIFA laws currently, Senegal was breaking the rules. So Morocco should have, the game should have been forfeited and Morocco should have been champions of Africa. But most Africans were like insulting Morocco, and they were taking the side of Senegal. So Morocco was almost having this attitude that, you know, we constantly being criticized. When Kaffi's in trouble, we must host, whether it's a women's AFCON, whether it's the men's AFCON. But we not appreciate that most African countries train in Morocco. You know, they use Morocco facilities for free. You know, and so you have a situation where Morocco, they don't feel appreciated by the rest of Africa. And they have this attitude that, look, we are on our own, you know. The rest of Africa is constantly criticizing us. They're saying we control CAF. And if you look at their football is just skyrocketing, you know. I mean, they're the fifth or seventh best team in the world. So, you know, the rest of Africa is also jealous of Morocco. So,
10: okay.
11: And they're not doing the same work that Morocco is doing to their football, you know.
10: Okay,
11: so it's not about marrying this one.
10: Joe, I think there is a cultural element to it and an identity issue that is linked to part of it. But I don't know enough about it. But thank you for giving us your feedback. Joe there saying, you know, he doesn't think this is an issue regarding race. He thinks it's more an issue regarding jealousy and the fact that other countries are not doing as well as Morocco is in terms of football. I'll take more of your calls and your messages on that. And perhaps we'll explore that in a little bit more detail. Joe, thanks for that call. All right, 12 minutes rather past 10 here on the Daily Discourse, and the Institute for Security Studies says the 30th of June protests played out as much online as they did on the streets. While hundreds of thousands took to the streets of South Africa in several provinces, ISS researchers say there was also a deliberate campaign online to boost the march's key messages. Let's speak to consultant at the Institute for Security Studies, Karen Allen. Good morning to you, Ms. Allen. Thanks for your time on the Daily Discourse. What's led the ISS to believe that these marches were also driven by a strong online campaign?
12: It's not just the ISS. I mean, we wrote a piece for the ISS, but it was based on work that was done independently with myself and my colleagues from Murmur Intelligence to just try and understand what was happening in the online world. And it looked like the protests on June the 30th was as much driven by what was happening online than what was happening in the real world. And that's largely because of the importance of amplifying certain hashtags, certain narratives, and the way that social media works to be able to effectively propel narratives through cyberspace based on what is increasingly a very, very lucrative influence for hire market. What that means is, yes, plenty of people were contributing to social media discourse because of their beliefs, their held beliefs. And we're obviously in a country where people are entitled to disagree and entitled to share that. But there's also a inorganic influence for hire market where people are paid to effectively game the algorithm to make sure their hashtags trend.
10: I want to come to that in a moment, but let me just ask you first, what platforms were used to disseminate the protesters' messages?
12: So mainly X, X and TikTok were the main platforms that we were looking at. They're obviously platforms, they're public platforms that we can see that don't discount the fact that WhatsApp groups were also being used. But we were looking at what was effectively, particularly on X, which is a town square, and what was being amplified on those platforms.
10: Well, what kind of content was shared and made to go viral on the day or in the preamble to the 30th of June?
12: Well, first of all, you have the hashtags from the the anti-immigration lobby, the March March campaign, or the xenophobic campaign, although many of them say they're not xenophobic. And there were a number of hashtags that were associated specifically with them. Mabahame was one of them. June the 30th, put South Africans first, immigration fraud. Those were hashtags that we used to kind of coalesce around and for people to share a lot of content. And as I say, a lot of that was amplified. What we also saw, which was really interesting, was a counter campaign, which was organized by civil society organizations and mainly the Mobilize Foundation, which is a coalition of civil society organizations. And they sought to fight fire with fire. And what they did was basically develop a campaign of other hashtags, Afrophobia, Won't Be Marching, Xenophobia. Yeah, those were some of the hashtags that they used. And so what we saw on the 30th was effectively a battle of the hashtags. So as well as literally people threatening each other on the streets physically, we also saw this competition, if you like, to make their algorithms trend. And it was interesting to see that despite the counter campaign's effort to effectively fight fire with fire, the overwhelming dominance, the narrative that dominated was the March narrative, just based on numbers.
10: You know, this is a very interesting thing because I was going to ask at some stage in this interview whether the content was organic. Clearly it wasn't, because it was socially engineered to be spread in particular ways. So there was a structured campaign from both sides, both for and against. What exactly determines which side ends up predominating on social media?
12: Yeah, I mean, I guess it's who can amplify the fastest, the quickest, and with the most reach. Because as you say, both sides benefited from reposting and resharing content. And they relied heavily on amplification rather than a lot of original material. What we also saw was that there were a relatively small number of accounts that was producing much of the information. And so if you and I were to post as ordinary human beings, if you like, there would be a certain posting pattern that we might engage in, and we might post about other things other than the march. There are certain signatures, including time signatures, that indicate inauthentic activity, and maybe it's part of a campaign to effectively overwhelm or flood the algorithm so that your narrative dominates. And we saw both sides trying to do that, but the one that effectively won out, because arguably it possibly had the most to gain because it was the organizer of the protest, with the March in March campaign and those that were associated with them.
10: Did you take any note of whether any misinformation or disinformation was spread as part of campaigns either for or against the marches?
12: I mean, there was plenty and there was lots of decontext. Yeah, decontext last video. I'll give you an example. And I saw some content X of men walking through, firing weapons in the air, and the implication was that they were looking for foreign nationals. That video is actually not from the June the 30th. It was a piece of video that was taken out of context that a colleague had seen many, many months before in a totally different area. And that's the kind of tricks that we're seeing, you know, even at election time, where we're seeing videos that are taken out of context, or we're seeing some AI videos. But also, you know, what I think is concerning is that also imagery which can work as a dog whistle to basically encourage people to engage in some digital vigilantism, sort of matches, petrol, tyres, all of them are highly emotive symbols. We saw quite a lot of that across the board. We haven't done a deep dive. It's only been a few days since the protests. There obviously are warnings that there will be similar protests on a week-by-week basis. But certainly, I think there is a call for vigilance to be aware that if you see something online that looks like it's deliberately inflammatory, be really careful about resharing it, because what you may be doing is effectively just giving the oxygen of publicity to a particular narrative that you may not necessarily intend to do.
10: Well, there's an important point that you're making there, but let's face it, most people will look at a particular type of content. Most people are not media literate enough to actually look at that and say, could it be a false, or not inclined to do the work to find out how accurate that information is, but will share it if it confirms their worldview. What are the dangers of that?
12: Well, I think it's careless sharing, because I think there's been some research to show that hateful content is more likely to be shared than benign content. And that also benefits the platforms, by the way, because the more clicks, the more advertising space that gets sold. But I think many of us do not necessarily want to be part of a hateful campaign, but may have very strong views. And I think sometimes it is easy to just click and to share because something might even be amusing. And, you know, I think we've all been guilty of doing it at some stage, but not necessarily understanding the consequences of it. The big difference between social media and between people, say, sharing a view on, and I always use the soapbox analogy, that, you know, you can stand on a soapbox with a microphone, your voice will only reach as far as that microphone reaches. What social media is able to do is to be able to reach it at speed and at scale so many more people, and it makes it very, very difficult to rebut. And it also makes it very, very difficult to verify. So I think that's why, and I think greater digital awareness is important, so that people realize that simply clicking on something because it looks a bit amusing or it looks a bit controversial can have real world consequences. And the, you know, the extreme of that is someone's house getting torched.
10: And of course, if one puts together a campaign of this nature, no matter what side you're on, whether you are against the marches or pro the marches, there's a cost factor involved here, which is why the question keeps arising, who funds particular organizations, right? Surely it does cost money to do social media campaigns, to set them in motion.
12: Yeah, it costs money, and particularly if you're using paid for influencers, and as I say, there's increasing evidence that, you know, not just South Africa, but across the continent, we are seeing a big paid for influence market, guns for hire, if you like. There are people with incentives to try and push a particular narrative, and you know, there's been discussion about whether there are foreign nation states that are involved in doing this. At this stage, we can't say. But there's a very, very active domestic influence for hire market. So yes, there's people who are prepared to pay. And in the olden days, they might have put up billboards or radio adverts. You know, now social media reach is such that for some actors, it certainly works in their favor to be able to have some kind of social media campaigns. And we're talking about it. The fact that we're talking about it, you know, on radio gives you an indication of that reach and that impact.
10: Yeah. I want to ask you about the responsibility of social media platforms in having messages that may be dangerous disseminated to a larger number of people. Firstly, how do social media platforms rank material?
12: So what happens is material gets ranked based on what is popular, not what is verifiable fact. And I say that repeatedly, because if you were to open a newspaper or listen to a radio news broadcast, there's a certain amount of curation that goes into that. Because of the very democratic nature of social media platforms on one level, stuff that is most popular will effectively shift the algorithm, so you will see more of the most popular content. The danger with that is that we fall into echo chambers. And you only see a certain type of content. And I think there's a perverse incentive with the social media platforms, because the more eyes on content, the more advertising revenue that gets generated. And actually a couple of civil society organizations wrote to the media, to some of the social media platforms ahead of the election, ahead of the protest, to TikTok and X directly, asking if their monetization systems were directly or indirectly rewarding accounts that were trafficking xenophobic hate speech and disinformation. Now, to my knowledge, they haven't received a response. But it is a huge issue. And I think there are certainly engagements between the South African government and some of the platforms. I think TikTok has been a little bit more responsive to make them understand that there are certain narratives, there are certain issues, touchstone issues, which are much more inflammatory in a South African context than maybe elsewhere, to understand languages, to understand, you know, the dog whistle that I've talked about earlier, and to realize that actually this part of the world matters. And I think one of the biggest difficulties is that because compared to Europe and North America, where the platforms make much, much more money in advertising revenue, it's been difficult to make countries like South Africa appear relevant to the social media platform owners. But there's a very strong argument that given the demographics here and given the younger population that we have, that this becomes a very, very important market for social media moving forward. But there is a real difficulty in trying to get the social media platforms to be responsive. My understanding is that TikTok has been a little bit more responsive. There were some takedowns. They were engaging directly with the South African government before the June the 30th demonstrations. But it is a huge issue.
10: I just have one last quick question for you because I'm running out of time here, Ms. Allen. But with the local government elections taking place on the 4th of November, what do we need to be aware of when scrolling on social media platforms?
12: I think we need to be aware of being what we call a useful idiot, of actually amplifying material that may not necessarily be true, that maybe we may be being encouraged to share it because it's anything controversial, startling, and be aware that, you know, social media platforms, every time you click, are making money out of your engagement. I think we also need to be aware that touchstone issues like xenophobia can be algorithmically manipulated. And what I mean by that is you get sides pro and against, effectively involved in a digital duel as to who can throw the algorithm the fastest. But also to understand that these are not necessarily views of human beings. These may be views of bots. There may be a coalition of a small number of people who are paid to amplify content, regardless of what that content contains. So I think we need to be super smart in the lead up to the elections, knowing that, you know, we need to look in various different sources for our news, for our information sources, and to be aware that it's very, very easy to get inadvertently wrapped up in these types of campaigns. So wider digital awareness, and I think, you know, that's something I'm pushing and actually trying to push an urgent public information campaign to make people aware.
10: No, I think it's very wise indeed. Lynn in Kimberley is on the line to us. Lynn, what's your take on this?
13: My name is, good morning, Joanne. I'd just like to comment regarding the headlines on the Sunday Times without evidence at that stage. I don't know now that Israel would be behind the marches in order to destabilize the country.
10: All right. You'd like to ask Lynn, I don't know, I mean, Ms. Allen, I don't know if this falls within your domain because you're here specifically to talk about a study. But would you like to comment on that issue at all?
12: Yeah, I expected a question. In my personal capacity, I don't see any evidence at all at this point. I think that we knew that the xenophobic campaigns, they're not something new in South Africa. I remember reporting as a former BBC correspondent in 2008, long before the ICJ action. And I think it does feel like a potential piece of deflection on the part of the government. That's not to say that there may not be external nation states that may benefit from South Africa feeling a sense of sort of social discord and confusion and effectively seeing people go head to head on the streets over an issue such as immigration. So there may be some external nation state involvement. I would certainly be watching for it. Israel would not necessarily be top of my list.
10: All right. Thank you so much for that information. Very, very interesting speaking to you indeed. Consultant at the Institute for Security Studies, Karen Allen there, telling us about the online activity in the run-up to and on the 30th of June, the day of those protests. And tell me what you think about that. I mean, I'm very interested in this phrase, don't be a useful idiot, that she used, because when we share content that is unverified or that may incite tensions, may inflame them, may incite violence potentially, you know, we are being used by a cause for a purpose. And how aware are we of that? How aware have you grown in recent times of how important it is to verify something before you send it on? Do you, as a habit, just hit forward on your phone or whatever device you're using? Or do you think, let me just check this out first, let me research it a little bit, I'll go onto a search engine and see if this might be true, and then I will forward it to the community that I communicate with on social media? I'd love to hear from you on that. Right now, it is 10:30 on the Daily Discourse, which means Ondela Mbana has your latest news headlines.
0: Thank you, Joanne, and a very good morning. On the news headlines, the Madlanga Commission has heard how the home of Daily Maverick journalist Mary Ann Tam was broken into 2 months after she published an article on senior crime intelligence officers. More than a month after being removed from Durban's Diakonia Center, dozens of foreign nationals are still living on the pavement outside the Department of Home Affairs Refugee Reception Center on Moore Street. And the KwaZulu-Natal Transport Department says police have made an arrest in the case of Dr. Ndutu Komahlaba, who died after being struck by a car while jogging in Newcastle on Saturday morning. A full update follows the top of the hour.
9: 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More than talk. Real understanding.
10: 10:31 on the Daily Discourse. Very interesting discussion indeed with Karen Allen there from the Institute for Security Studies. And I think she's in a particular division that deals with the digital domain. And she's calling for more education in terms of that, especially as we go into an election. And I think that makes a lot of sense, is that the social media was almost thrust upon us. The digital world came upon us and it's overwhelmed many of us. And I think we've never just had that literacy to be able to determine what is correct, what is authentic, what isn't, and we're still not that discerning about how we share information. And of course, all this kind of misinformation or disinformation that is shared can cause a lot of trouble in our society, can end in violence, can end in death, as it has in certain instances around the world. And so we just need to be careful about that. So you might want to share your thoughts on that or anything else that's on your mind this morning on our studio line. 086-000-2032. Our WhatsApp line is 0614-104-107. I'll listen to some of your voice notes on the issue of Morocco and how it sees itself.
14: Morning, Joe. And yeah, to answer you on the question of Morocco, look, imagine celebrating people that really they are kicking themselves that they are in a wrong continent. Look, there's nothing African about the people of Morocco. So I wouldn't wish for them to crash out of the tournament. But look, whether they win or they lose, for me, it's, you know, there's no connection, you know, with Africa and Morocco. So yeah, I don't think it's something worth celebrating, really. Those guys hate Africa with all their hearts. It's just unfortunate that they happened to be located in this continent.
15: Hi, Joanne, it's Wash from Durban. You know, regarding the Morocco question, if you live in Africa, you're African. No matter what you think about yourself, you are African.
16: We've been
17: morning. Skumbuzo Begwa in Verulam. The answer is very simple to Bonagale's question. The Moroccans have never regarded themselves as African, even on that last World Cup. So there is no need to celebrate them or to celebrate their success. So the answer is just no. They are geographically Africans, but they don't regard themselves as Africans. So the answer is no. Thank you.
10: Thank you very much for all those lovely messages. And of course, just to fill you in on what I've been reading in the break, you know, Morocco, definitely officially an African country, without a doubt, sitting in the Maghreb region of North Africa. But also, if you look at the composition of that population, it is part African, part Arab, part Berber, and there are European influences. And I wonder if that doesn't play into a kind of identity schizophrenia, if you know what I mean. Because, yeah, depending on who you are, perhaps you see yourself differently. Amy in Alberton is on the line to us. Amy, good morning. What is your take on this?
18: Yeah, good morning, Joanne. I think the issue of Morocco and the identity is pathetic. And it actually illustrates poor leadership in Africa. Because we have leaders of every state out of the 54 states we have, and they definitely are aware of Morocco's crisis. Why aren't they arresting it and talking about it and educating their people and educating the entire Africa about it? It's not about Moroccan players. It's about leadership. Leadership dictates that people integrate, people reconcile with their differences. But again, I wouldn't blame the people we call our leaders, because some of them don't even have that leadership education and development. They don't even understand what leadership is. Look at us in South Africa. We just take the loudest person, the loudest singer, the one that speaks the most, doesn't matter what they speak, and we think they are leaders. And we take forward a person that is truly a leader who's got ideas, who's got systems in place, who's telling, who's trying to guide the so-called leaders. They won't. Which party are you in? What does it matter? We're talking the country. Yes. Leadership of the country needs somebody who understands what it is to direct people towards a set goal.
10: Yes,
18: like right. Madiba passed away having developed the development RDP. He had set that up, but people couldn't follow it. They built houses and they called them RDP. He was talking about developing people.
10: Yeah.
18: He was talking about making people into a nation, not building a cheap house and call it RDP.
10: And
18: it's so sad
10: enough,
18: in Africa.
10: Yeah,
18: I don't know where one could
10: discussion.
18: Come in and assist, but oh, it's so
10: yeah.
18: difficult to even come in because, like I said, they're impermeable. Thank
10: Amy,
18: you, everyone.
10: Thank you. Thank
18: Goodbye.
10: You so much, Amy, for that lovely comment. Lebu and I, Lebu, Kathy's producer this morning, and I, we're having a chat about that, about what should have been done to build the nation. But, Amy, I also take very careful note of what you say about the loudest being perceived to be the best leaders. And that's certainly a lesson that I've learned in my life, is that the loudest and the most populist are often elected as the leaders, but sometimes the most thoughtful, quieter people who are behind them and who'd make better leaders never get the chance to lead. There's something about a society that has been taught to perceive the louder people as leaders that I think is problematic. Thank you for that, Amy. All right, we're heading for 20 minutes to 11 here on the Daily Discourse, and IOL tells us that the National Gambling Policy Council is trying to speed up the introduction of new gambling laws. It also wants to bring in stricter advertising regulations to ensure there's greater oversight over South Africa's gambling industry. But what seems to be a major concern for the legal industry is the illegal players who've taken root. Let's speak to CEO of the South African Bookmakers Association, Sean Coleman, who joins us on the line now. Mr. Coleman, good morning to you. The proposed new laws appear to be in response to concerns around illegal and legal gambling in the country. Do you think the new proposed legislation is warranted?
16: Good morning. Good to be with you. I think the difficulty that we have, I mean, certainly it needs to be a focal point. I think the difficulty that we have is that as stakeholders and as an industry association, government hasn't yet taken us into their confidence to be able to see what is in the proposed legislation. So a lot of this process has happened behind closed doors, and the relevant legislative people are working on this legislation. And there's a draft that apparently is circulating. But at the moment, we haven't been taken into anybody's confidence to be able to provide any input or to provide comment on it. So I cannot say at this stage.
10: All right. I want to ask you about the issue of online gambling and in particular, illegal online gambling. How much is that costing the economy a year?
16: It's massive. You know, we did a report in November 2024, so it's a little bit outdated now. But at that stage, the analysis and the extrapolation was that over 50 billion rand in gross gaming revenue is leaving our shores to illegally licensed websites. And what do we mean by that? What we mean is that there are gaming websites that are licensed in foreign jurisdictions, pseudo-licensing jurisdictions like Curacao, Malta, and the Philippines. And they offer their wares to the South African consumer. And it's actually, in terms of the national gambling legislation, it's actually illegal to bet on those websites, and you could suffer confiscation of your winnings, despite none of the other important safeguards that should be in place on those websites are not. All of those are compulsory in the South African online regulated websites, like responsible gambling and being able to exclude yourself from gambling if you're suffering from gambling harm, et cetera, et cetera. So very difficult situation. But in the last sort of couple of days, there's been some communication out and some articles from the National Gambling Board about a request for proposal for a service provider to be able to assist with blocking these websites, and we're very positive and looking forward to that sort of intervention, that technological intervention, which is desperately needed.
10: Well, that's what I was going to ask about next. I see that nearly two-thirds of online gambling in our country is actually happening at the hands of the unlicensed offshore gambling organizations. Isn't it just as easy as locating the offending websites and shutting them down? Or is there a further complication to this?
16: Yeah, it's not that easy. I often refer to this as watching a Tom and Jerry cartoon where, you know, Tom never catches Jerry. And that's just simply because with a URL, which is the website address, as it were, those can be changed very quickly. And that's what happens with technology. The operators change their URLs and, you know, they're up and running off a different URL within seconds of anything being blocked or shut down. So there's greater technological interventions that can be done. Obviously, they do cost a bit more, but we recognize that URL blocking is not a silver bullet. And, you know, ISPA is also recently, the Internet Service Providers Association has recently been out in the press and had a policy position that's been published that saying that, you know, that URL blocking is not a silver bullet. And we agree, but we agree that there's other interventions from a technological perspective that can be made, and they have been made successfully in other international jurisdictions. We look at jurisdictions like Australia that have really moved the needle in terms of protecting their citizens and consumers from the illegal market, particularly in this area, and changing legislation to achieve that.
10: So you've got to change legislation first in order to be able to intervene on the scale you want to. Is that what you're saying?
16: No, I think it should be a combined approach, but certainly having a legislative framework to do that certainly strengthens the position. I think there's a number of things that we can do to strengthen the position in South Africa, some of that being through legislative amendment, right from the National Gambling Act into the ICASA legislation, and others. And then there's also things that we can do from a technological perspective that don't need to wait for legislation. So, you know, it could be a combined approach. And third, but by no means least, the intervention from payment blocking perspectives. We've been working with SABRIC, the Banking Risk Intelligence Center, to look at these payment gateways and, you know, how we can as an industry work together with the banking sector to stop the flow of funds in terms of having a bet, because, you know, without money, you can't bet. You don't bet on credit. You have to deposit money into your account and then you bet. So if we can stop the flow of those money into those accounts, then obviously we reduce the ability to be able to bet on those illegal sites.
10: Do we need to strengthen relations with organizations like Interpol to actually essentially ensure that we're working hand in hand with them in various countries to be able to clamp down on this?
16: I think at a level where the FRC would be involved, certainly relations with Interpol and looking at the flow of illicit funds and any money laundering potential would certainly be there. From a gambling regulatory perspective, there is an International Association of Gambling Regulators, IAGR, and a lot of the South African regulators or gambling boards are members of that association. So there is already a platform for international cooperation. I know the National Gambling Board have been busy with meeting those jurisdictions and looking at the impact on South Africa. And, you know, we've drawn attention to it through the South African Bookmakers Association for the last sort of year and a half about the impact of this illegal market. And we're quietly confident that some gains will be made, because if those international jurisdictions are conscious of the legislation and the prohibitions in South Africa, there's no reason why they shouldn't be dictating to their licensed operators. So a licensed operator in Curacao is to be told by the Curacao Regulatory Authority that they should be geo-blocking their site and not making it available to South African citizens. And that's something that can be done on a platform where there's an association of international regulators working together for the safety of all consumers. So I don't think it's rocket science, as it were, but there just needs to be a will and a way to be able to achieve that.
10: I want to listen to one of our voice notes from our listeners, Mr. Coleman, and perhaps you can respond to that, please.
19: Sure. Good morning, Joanne. This is Tapelo from Kuruman in the Northern Cape. Joanne, may you please play this voice note while your guest is still there, while you still have your guest on the line. Please, can they name these illegal gambling companies, online gambling companies, the ones that are illegal and the ones that are legal, so that as South Africans we should know which one we should use and which one we should not use. Please.
10: Thank you very much for that question. Were you able to hear that question, Mr. Coleman?
16: Yes, I was, and I think it's a great question. So I'm gonna answer on three levels. The first is that on our website, bookies.co.za, we publish an updated list of illegal websites, and you can access it there. From the other side of the fence, the NGB on the National Gambling Board's website, they have a lookup service where you can actually type in a website and you can identify from the database that they provide whether the site that you are looking at or considering playing on is actually licensed by a South African regulator. So you have a lookup directory service on the National Gambling Board website and a list of illegal operators, the 50 illegal operators that we publish on our website, bookies.co.za. And so then there's a third way, and it's just a simple way which helps with education and awareness. As a consumer looking to entertain yourself on one of the gambling sites that are offered, in every instance, a South African website that's legally licensed will have the details of the licensee at the bottom of the landing page on the website. So when you go onto the landing page of a website, immediately just scroll down to the bottom of the website and look for the registration and licensing information that's on there. It's also compulsory that they list the jurisdiction in which they licensed. So when you land on the website, you scroll down to the bottom, you'll see XYZ Pty Limited is licensed by, and then it'll say one of the non-provincial gambling boards. And if you don't see that information with one of the non-provincial gambling boards listed there, and you see something like Curacao, Malta, the Philippines, or some elderly island or something like that, that's the differentiating factor. And it's quite easy to be able to pick that up and identify whether you should proceed to entertain on that site or whether you should leave and go and find a site that's legally registered in South Africa.
10: That's a lovely question and answer. Thanks very much for that, Mr. Coleman. I've got one last question. This is a more generalized one. What are your views on the government wanting to regulate gambling advertising because they're worried about the number of South Africans becoming addicted to gambling?
16: I mean, as an industry, we support any intervention to limit gambling harm. It's something that the industry has been involved in for over 20 years. We have a public-private sector partnership with the Responsible Gambling Foundation, where betting operators and, in fact, all gambling operators make contributions to the funding of the South African Responsible Gambling Foundation. And, advertising does play a part in that. So responsible advertising is something that we advocate for. As the Bookmakers Association, we've recently signed up our member body to the Advertising Regulatory Board, which used to be the Advertising Standards Authority. And so we commit ourselves to that oversight and the regulation by the ARB, and we subscribe to their regulations, and we conduct ourselves in terms of our membership. Of course, we don't hold membership from all licensed operators in South Africa, but certainly the majority. And we commit our members to responsible advertising and being held accountable for decisions by the ARB and the application of their regulations. So we're doing what we can in terms of being responsible in this particular space.
10: All right, we're going to take a call from one of our listeners, please, Mr. Coleman. Mahudi in Bethlehem is on the line to us. Mahudi, good morning. Mahudi, hi, can you hear us?
20: How are you, ma'am?
10: Very well, thanks. Go ahead with your question, please, fine. Mahudi.
20: Yes, my issue is the last caller did challenge the person who's there with you in the studio. We want him to name illegal betting company. I don't know. I'll call them companies. Why can't you just call them out so that the people of South Africa should know that these people are illegal? They are doing things wrongly. Why can't they just call him out? Call them out. Rather than ducking and diving, because not all of us have got access to internet. For the people who are gambling.
10: How are you, if you don't have access to the internet, how are you doing online gambling, Mahudi?
20: No, I'm saying, ma'am, the people who are normally captured by these things, they are people who are taught by some people somewhere. It's all. Why can't the person who you are hosting there call them out by their names? Is he afraid of something?
10: I don't want to answer for Mr. Coleman, but I have the perception, Mahudi, that this is a long list because they account for 2/3 of websites that South Africans are using. I don't know, Mr. Coleman, would you be able to name all the illegal online gamblers on gambling companies on the show? Or, you know, is there a reason that you wouldn't be able to do that?
16: No, I mean, yeah, the list is very long. I mean, there's a number of overseas jurisdictions that issue these licenses. But as I've indicated, on our website, which is easily accessible, I mean, if you're gambling in the online space, as you rightly point out, Joanne, I mean, you've got access to the internet. Mm. And so we publish and we name the top 50 illegal gambling sites on our website. So really, there's a tab there that explains what illegal gambling is, the jurisdictions in which illegal gambling operates from, and it lists the top 50 sites. So 1xBet, Stake.com, just to name a few, are very prevalent operators internationally, and they're illegal from a South African context. So we do publish and call those names out, and they're published on our website. I'm not sure where else we could publish them to make it easily accessible for the consumer. But, you know, we're open to ideas or suggestions on that. But definitely it's available on our site. And as I say, for anybody who's looking to entertain themselves on the site, maybe educate yourself to understand mm-hmm. that you can simply scroll down on the landing page of any site that you're on, and you can very quickly determine yourself, you know, which of those sites are registered by a South African gambling board or not. And that's immediately a differentiating factor, regardless of some published list of illegal operators. Look for the legal ones by looking on the front page of a website and identifying with one of the 9 provincial gambling boards for which you know the provinces in South Africa. And that is easily a determining factor as to whether you leave a site or whether you stay on the site in play.
10: All right. Sean Coleman, thank you very much for filling us in there. He is the CEO of the South African Bookmakers Association. I want to just quickly remind you of how you... Mahudi, you also have to take responsibility as a gambler, right? You can't be spoon-fed every little bit of information. If you are going to spend your money, and you may lose that money, moreover, it's in your interest to actually go and look it up yourself. So first of all, bookies.co.za, bookies.co.za. There should be a list on there. NGB, the National Gambling Board website. That is another place that you can see a list of the illegal gambling websites. And you can also go to the landing page of a particular gambling website, go right to the bottom, scroll down, look for the registration and licensing info, and it should be licensed in South Africa. So there are 3 ways that you can perhaps look that up. All right, 9:57 here on the Daily Discourse. Let's take a short break. We'll chat more when we come back.
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10: 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Thank you for sending those through.
21: Good morning, my sister Joanne. My sister,

0: sphere. But I think, as I mentioned last week, they're not going to show us any of the preliminary reports. So that is disappointing. But I think it's also to protect people who've given testimony. And you'll understand that whatever testimony is given, it's not the gospel truth necessarily, and it's not the final word on that. People have also got to be cross-examined, and they've got to give their points of view. And that's why I think there's a wait here, so that they aren't convicted in the court of public opinion before a final stance is taken by the Madlanga Commission on their status.
1: Hi, good morning, Joanne. Rob from Jazzy here. Regarding Amy's call, what a beautiful call. I mean, that lady just put it beautifully. The fact that we've got leaders, but the so-called leaders in inverted commas are the ones that shout the loudest. I think we need to be reminded of that. Almost we need to frame that call and play it over to ourselves on a daily basis. Because never has a true word been spoken. Oh my goodness, yeah. Anyway, Joanne, have a great day later.
0: Thank you. You too. And I loved Amy's call as well. And I think that was so astute, the comment about the loudest actually ending up being our leaders. We need to change our attitude in society towards people who are quieter and more thoughtful. And we need to seek their opinions more often than not. Those of us who talk too much are always, and I count myself among them, I might tell you, we're always at the forefront, right? But I find, and it's really actually this lesson I learned from having a child who's very quiet and thoughtful. My husband and I are quite loud, and my child is very thoughtful. And often what she says has more value in certain contexts than what we say, because she spent more time listening and thinking about what she's saying when she speaks. And I've learned the value of that in a group of people, to actually stop and ask the quiet, thoughtful people what their ideas are on something. It's really important. And of course, those people tend to bring more balance as well. They don't get caught up in the emotion of the moment.
2: Good morning, Joanne. People must go back to their countries to fix their countries. The same way South Africans did. Say the same way we as South Africans did, and we are still doing today. We are still struggling today. People must go back to their country and fix their country. How does it become our responsibility when you say, how are we going to help people to fix their countries? They must go back and fix their countries themselves, the same way we are doing it for ourselves.
3: A very good morning, SAFM and SAFM listeners. You know, it is shocking and surprising that all of a sudden South Africans are being called Afrophobic, xenophobic, even by other South Africans. Migrants have been flocking South Africa for the past 30 years, 40 years, 15, 20 years. And for all those years, South Africans were not xenophobic. When have we started to be xenophobic? That is a question I wish to pose to those who are calling South Africans xenophobic and Afrophobic. Thank you very much.
0: Thank you very much for those voice notes. And of course, I think if you look at the research, the Human Sciences Research Council has done quite a bit of research going back a number of years. And they talk about various campaigns, various stages in our democracy, well, post-democracy, where people have been coming into the country, maybe not streaming in at this rate, but slowly trickling into the country, and then those numbers become larger over time. But they've been a number of anti-xenophobia campaigns over the years. And perhaps the feeling, the anti-migrant sentiment among South Africans has grown in recent times, but it's been an ongoing issue for a very long time. It goes back decades, and the research seems to show that. So this is not a new feeling among South Africans. It's been coming, and it's been developing into a larger wave over time. In response to that previous question about people going back home and solving their problems themselves, of course we need to do that. We all need to do that in our countries and put pressure on our governments to deliver what they promise, right? But having said that, we didn't always do it alone. I mean, I think, for example, and I've spoken about this, the Mandela tax in Nigeria, for example, where people really, their government donated money to our liberation movements for the to fight the apartheid government, which resulted eventually in a democracy. All of those cumulative efforts would have resulted in our democracy. And so many

many of the African countries would say we did play a role in helping you to liberate your country. You didn't do it entirely on your own. And perhaps we need a bit of help from you, you know, reciprocally at this stage. Tell me how you feel about that. You're welcome to give me a call. It is now 11 o'clock. That brings us to the time for our latest news bulletin. And Ndela Mbana is standing by with that for you.

0: Thank you, Joanne. On the top stories, break in at journalist home raised at Madlanga Commission and an arrest made in the case of ANC's Dr. Mahlaba. For SAFM News, I am Ondelambana and a very good morning. The Madlanga Commission has heard how the home of Daily Maverick journalist Mary Ann Tam was broken into 2 months after she published an article on senior crime intelligence officers. The article was published in January 2021, with the break-in occurring 2 months later in March. The Commission also heard WhatsApp messages read into the record by evidence leader Advocate Adila Hassim between suspended Deputy Crime Intelligence Head Major General Feroz Khan and an officer who cannot yet be named. In the messages, the officer allegedly stated that a counter needs to be activated against the journalist following the publication of the article. While Hassim conceded there is no conclusive evidence linking the break-in to the WhatsApp exchange, she argued that the matter wants further investigation.
1: The broader systemic concern that I just wish to place before the Commission is that the exchange reflects a danger that crime intelligence could be used for factional or personal and retaliatory purposes. And that is something that we should take note of in the Commission, where senior officers or their allies can even contemplate using such measures, then the safeguards are not working. The safeguards are not in place.
0: More than a month after being removed from Durban's Diakonia Center, dozens of foreign nationals are still living on the pavement outside the Department of Home Affairs Refugee Reception Center on Moore Road. Most are asylum seekers from the Democratic Republic of Congo who were displaced during anti-undocumented immigration tensions in parts of Durban. Home Affairs has confirmed that the overwhelming majority are legally documented asylum seekers and refugees. Despite this, many say they are too afraid to return to areas they were living in, where they claimed they faced threats and intimidation. The group, including women and children, has set up makeshift shelters outside the reception center and neighboring businesses. A nearby business owner says while the group means no harm, the camp has affected customer confidence.
2: The impact's mainly been from clients that have been a bit worried about coming here, but I must say the people have been pretty well behaved. We haven't had too much of a problem, but that's been our major, there's been a bit of a problem with our clients coming here as far as parking is concerned, and they feel a little bit threatened coming here as well, but that's basically been about it. Yeah. Giving them a little bit of water and the bits, and the people have come and fed them. But as I said before, they've been pretty well behaved. We haven't had real issues. They do clean up around. We've had to ask them to clean up our entrance because they sleep inside the entrance.
0: The KwaZulu-Natal Transport Department says police have made an arrest in the case of Dr. Ntuthuko Mahlaba, who died after being struck by a car while jogging in Newcastle on Saturday morning. At the time of his death, Mahlaba was serving as a member of the ANC Provincial Task Team and a member of the KZN Provincial Legislature. The ANC, which confirmed his death in a statement, has described his death as a devastating loss to the organization and the liberation movement. The department spokesperson, Dabizintle Sibiya.
3: To resist the temptation to get into that space because it is handled by the SAPS. Yesterday they confirmed that they are conducting that investigating a case of a culpable homicide, and they informed us that they arrested someone who was behind the steering wheel. But obviously, as the normal process, we always allow SAPS to take over and conduct a proper investigation.
0: Over 600 suspects have been arrested in the Northern Cape for various offences, including murder, assault, burglary, dealing in and possession of drugs, and contraventions of immigration legislation. The suspects were apprehended in 5 districts during the ongoing Operation Shanela 2. Provincial police spokesperson Mulefi Shimane says the police conducted compliance inspections at informal and formal businesses, which resulted in the closure of 20 unlicensed liquor outlets due to non-compliance.
4: Provincial multidisciplinary teams were deployed across the province to reinforce district operations and increase the police presence through additional boots on the ground. High-density operation Shanela 2 activities targeted identified crime hotspots through disruptive actions aimed at reducing contact and property-related crimes.
0: Residents of the Ukrainian capital have experienced another night of deadly air attacks after Russia launched a wave of missiles and drones in the Kyiv region. At least 10 people have been killed and more than 40 injured, the BBC's Sarah Rainsford reports.
5: It was another frightening night for people here in Kyiv as Russia launched cruise and ballistic missiles at the city. There were loud explosions and the boom of Ukraine's air defences in action. And once again, many residents sought shelter underground. The destruction this morning is widespread. Several apartment blocks have been hit, either directly or by falling debris from intercepted drones and missiles. There are dead and injured and people still trapped under the ruins of their homes.
0: Recapping the top story, the Madlanga Commission has heard how the home of Daily Maverick journalist Mary Ann Tem was broken into 2 months after she published an article on senior crime intelligence officers. I'm Mondela Mbana for SFM News at 11:30.
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8: I need a lot of consoling when I started the early program. 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
6: 90 years of trusted voices. This is SAFM. 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
1: 8 minutes past 11 here on The Daily Discourse. Excuse me, and thank you for joining us at this hour. If you've just tuned in, we've had some interesting discussions over the course of the last couple of hours. And the lines are open right now. Our studio line 086-000-2032. Our WhatsApp line 0614-104-107. I'll take more of your voice notes in just a moment. Later on in this hour, we're hoping to speak to Equal Education, and they're going to be commenting on something that's happening this morning. The Basic Education Minister, Siviwe Gwagube, is making an announcement on the issue of safe pit toilet eradication, and she's at a school right now in the Eastern Cape where she is going to make that announcement. So we're waiting for that announcement to happen. I think she's running a little bit late. She was running half an hour late. So that announcement has been slightly delayed. As soon as we have some sort of finality on exactly what she's announced, we'll bring you some feedback on that. I will take some of your calls in the meantime, but I'm also going to listen to your voice notes at this hour. One of you is responding to the interview we did in the last hour on the issue of illegal online gambling. But we note that government is wanting to introduce more legislation to clamp down on advertising in regard to gambling. And they want to do this because they feel too many South Africans are becoming addicted to gambling in general.
2: Hi, Johan. The issue of gambling is a very serious issue, and online gambling makes it even more complicated, because you know, before this online gambling came, you would know when someone was addicted to gambling because they would always go out to the casinos and the likes. But these days, a person will be sitting right next to you, gambling their savings away, gambling their salaries away, taking up loans online just to feed this gambling habit. It's a very serious issue. I have a friend of mine who goes around with a charger. When they visit you, you must organize an extension cord. Wherever they are sitting, they must be charging the phone because they are always online betting. Even at work, they are having a problem with him because he cannot focus. Thank you.
1: Thank you so much. And I think what you're saying is so useful and so true, because many people who are addicted to gambling either don't realize it or don't want to admit that they're addicted. We've had listeners send us voice notes saying, leave us alone and stop telling us what to do. If we want to gamble, we gamble. We don't have jobs, therefore we don't have any other way to make money. But it's a false economy, right? You're not, gambling is not a job. And it's not going to generate income the way a job does. And so we do need to be, if we are not able to contain our desire to gamble, and if it is out of control, then we need a little bit of government help to actually help us discipline ourselves into not spending our money carelessly that way. Because as you say, a lot of people are using essential budget money, you know, for their online gambling habits. I'll take a call from Anza in Joburg on foreign countries who helped us during apartheid. Anza, good morning.
3: Morning, ma'am. How are you?
1: I'm so well, thanks. Well, what's on your mind, Anza? Tell me.
3: Good. I just want to touch down on this one where people from foreign countries which are saying we've helped South Africa during the apartheid era. Yes, we accept that we've been helped, and in most cases, we as the young who are trying to fight for our better future in South Africa, we are fighting as we're not going back to what happened, because the people who are in government now are the ones who were there, who can't shape the country in what we as South Africans want to see. As the youth of South Africa, the ones who are jobless in South Africa. The guys who are saying that they've helped us, we understand, but we cannot dwell on that fact that we've been helped. Now we must, because now they say we've helped them, that's why we're not leaving, whereby it's illegal to be here if you are illegally undocumented, if you are not documented. You understand what I'm saying?
1: No, you're quite right. We can't have, and that's common cause, I think, among all of us, that we can't have a situation where people are in the country unlawfully. Everybody has to be documented, and that we all understand. I mean, I was responding to a comment from one of our previous listeners on a voice note who said, we won our freedom ourselves. We got ourselves out of the situation without help, and they must do the same in their countries. And to me that's not historically accurate, right?
3: We were helped.
1: We can't
3: fight that one.
1: Yeah.
3: That's in the bag.
1: Yeah.
3: But now we are saying, we as the youth of most of the people who are coming here on social media platforms, telling the lies of maybe South Africans are killing foreign nationals in South Africa and what, and they've forgotten that we've helped them. They are kicking us out. It's mostly youth who are just like me, who don't even know what happened. I don't have the receipts on what happened back in the days.
1: Okay,
3: now we are not fighting about that. We are fighting on what we want to see as the youth. People staying in the townships, we are hurt. We are very hurt. We are living, our lives are very difficult. We face so many challenges. It's not only illegal immigrants and crime that is happening. We are facing also challenges within the household.
1: Yes, and I get that, Anza. That's the history coming to bite us, right? It's a hangover of our past. But let me ask you a question as a young person. I mean, firstly, is it not our duty to educate ourselves about the past, about what happened in the past, and about? It's all very well saying, well, that happened in the past, it's got nothing to do with us. But doesn't it have something very specific to do with us in the sense that we've inherited a democratic country? And although life is hard in this democratic country, it is much better living in a democracy than it would have been living under apartheid.
3: It is.
1: And therefore, we need to take cognizance of the factors that allowed us to win our freedom.
3: It is. It's a very important fact that to learn on where your roots are and where what happened in the past is very important. But now we can't be held hostage on, we did this for you, so we should. You can't look at a dustbin trash, and say, well, it can stay there because some other time someone did this and this in my house, so he's saying I must keep it, so I must keep it.
1: Okay.
3: You can't. We accept that we've been helped, but all we as South Africans are asking, can we fix our country? And those who are undocumented, who came here illegally, can come back, and we it's not xenophobic. Also.
1: All right, Anza, thank you. Thank you. Lovely call there.
3: Thank you. Thanks a lot.
1: Thank you for that. King Solomon, hey, is on the line to us from Nelspruit. King Solomon,
4: thank you,
1: good morning,
4: madam,
1: to you.
4: Morning. Thank you so much. And my regards to all your listeners and lovely SA people.
1: Thank you.
4: So I'm calling you from Nelspruit, and I am so astonished and happy about how the previous caller just spot on the current issue of illegal immigration and all other things that we are happening. My concern is how we are handling this issue. So I have been in the Republic of South Africa for 13 years now.
1: Okay.
4: And I'm originally from Ghana.
1: All right.
4: But I migrated in and as a student, finished with my postgraduate, currently doing my PhD, and then I have been able to push in the society of the Republic, and I have seen a lot of things. So when we talk about illegal immigration, it is a system failure. That is what I have seen. It's a system failure. The system has failed us.
1: Yeah.
4: Now, the question that everybody is asking, because I am also well versatile with my home country, where this xenophobia issue that is happening, people, the media are calling and asking, Solomon, what is happening? Now, I want to put it on record. Is South African xenophobic? No. South Africa, we are not xenophobic, because South Africans are not xenophobic.
1: Yeah.
4: The issue that we are having now, SA listeners and everyone listening to me, it's a system failure. Mm-hmm. The system has failed the ordinary South African. I have been able to be in the rural areas, and we have been seeing these things happening.
1: Yes.
4: I have an NGO that we do go to the rural areas and even donate ordinary shoes,
1: mm-hmm.
4: kids of us struggling.
1: Mm-hmm.
4: If you see this winter, we were giving blankets to students. They are struggling. And why is this so? It's the system that has failed us.
1: Mm-hmm.
4: My dear, it will shock you and it will surprise you that many people have been here. They are legal, but to renew their legal status has been an issue.
1: Mm-hmm.
4: Some will call you and say, Solomon, I don't even know where to go. We have been paying bribes, but still, this is failing us. So, in wrapping up, I am saying that we should try and find out solutions rather than some of us taking the law in their hands and bringing in these criminalities and making things worse, because it pains us. I have got three kids here.
1: Mm-hmm.
4: They are South African.
1: Are you okay? Is their mother South African? Okay.
4: Yes, they are South Africans. I've got three kids here. They are South Africans.
1: Yeah.
4: But now we do go to Ghana and come back, and mm-hmm. people see them. And even people see my wife, and then when they said they are from South Africa, they ask you, these people are the ones that are killing us. But that is not so. Look at the recent, FIFA, the World Cup recently. Mm-hmm. When I was watching with my boys, and we are hearing, seeing other African countries, fighting and saying all other things against South Africa.
1: Mm.
4: Yeah. They are against the South Africa. And why? It's the media that are not portraying the real thing that is happening. So, please, I don't know how, but it is up to us. What are we doing? What can we do to change the narrative? Yes, it is true. We have to fight. South Africans have to fight for their own right. But how do we mitigate this thing so that it will be a fair course rather than depicting a wrong narrative and a wrong image about the Republic of South Africa?
1: All right, King. Lovely call from you. King Solomon there from Nelspruit. Thank you so much for that. 20 minutes past 11 on the Daily Discourse. Taking a short break. I'll take more of your calls when we come back.
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1: 22 minutes past 11 on The Daily Discourse. Raj in Durban is on the line to us. Raj, you want to talk about the price of electricity. Hi.
10: Yes, good morning and thank you, Jovan.
1: Sure.
10: The Minister for Electricity some months ago made an announcement that he's working on a program to lower the price of electricity to the consumers. And from that time to now, I haven't heard anything about that. Is it possible for you to take it up with him, Joanne?
1: Let's talk about that, Rog. It's an interesting one because the last interview that I listened to, I think it was one of Kathy's interviews last week, where yes. she was talking about NERSA increases. And it seems that we've been hit by bigger increases in recent years because they were trying to temper those increases over a period of time. But, you know, it was just inevitable that at some point, because the price of electricity initially was under, it was undercalculated, essentially, and it was well below what it ought to have been, that they've got to regulate that somehow. So I don't see how the minister is going to be able to do that, quite frankly, Rog. But it's a great question and a good topic for an interview. So we will try to explore that for you. Thank you very much for raising
10: Thank you.
1: Bye-bye. Nonde in Cape Town is on the line to us. Nonde, good morning.
11: Good morning, JJ.
1: Hi.
11: I know you're fine.
1: I'm so fine, JJ.
11: I'm a 65-year-old, somewhat grumpy, somewhat cantankerous old man. But I give credit where credit is due.
1: All right.
11: There's a white man in the Khayelitsha district, right? He's coming from Germany. And this guy is taking this neoliberal ideology upside down. He's creating opportunities, work opportunities, you know, study opportunities in Khayelitsha, right? His idea is to extricate Khayelitsha from poverty. I would like that guy to extend that vision to another big area in Cape Town called Mitchells Plain. If those two can be extricated from poverty, I'll appreciate very much. He was on the platform of SAFM.
1: Okay.
11: You know, I think with Katie or whatever, last week.
1: Okay.
11: But his idea is excellent.
1: All right. Fantastic, Tonde. Thank you for flagging that with us. I mean, I'd like to know, perhaps that was an interview I missed, but I'll discuss that with Melissa and Genewe after the show and just see exactly what system he's working on and whether that can be extended. But also, I mean, if there are it's wonderful to have people in our country who are working on this, but we need to be doing this for ourselves as well. It would be great if South Africans had the ability to extend that to other areas of our country. Jasmine in Durban is on the line to us. Jasmine, good morning. What's your take on the frontline states in terms of immigration?
12: Good morning, Joanne. It's my first time calling.
1: Oh, you're welcome.
12: I just think that, thank you. I just think that our stance on the frontline states is not very fair.
1: Mm-hmm.
12: Yes, they did what they did in those days. And we're saying, well, you did it then. You don't have to come and crowd us. And that is very true. We can't take on everybody. But at the same time, I think what we need to do is appreciate what they did.
1: Mm.
12: And when it comes to the illegal immigration, we played a role in that. When they came to our country, we allowed them to come in. We did not have the mechanism of checking as to who has overstayed, who has come in illegally. And remember that at some of the border, our own people, we are taking money from these people.
1: Mm-hmm.
12: So the only thing that we could have done is to say, yes, your countries are not doing very well right now. You want to come to South Africa for a better life, but please be documented. And if we cannot take in as much as how many people came in, all we needed to do is humanely take them out.
1: Mm-hmm.
12: Not the way we have done it this time around.
1: Yeah.
12: I think it's so wrong. We could have done it, yes, but in a better way. Because in the end, when something else happens, because there's rumors of Israel being a part of this whole thing, if somebody else comes and distorts South Africa, who's going to help us? We still need each other. We still need to trade with these other countries.
1: Jasmine,
12: and
1: I think,
12: all that, we should have taken it humanely.
1: I think that's a very well-considered view. It takes into account the history. It takes into account the law. It takes into account our responsibilities to our neighboring countries and what those ought to be. But it also takes into account the systems that have failed us, right? In fact, many, many weeks ago, Genewe, Melissa and I had this discussion before a show, and we had the sense that when democracy arrived, because the ANC felt it needed to acknowledge the contribution of other African countries, it was very slack with immigration on purpose. And consequently, it was sort of, oh, let them come here. They've looked out for us. But that created a problem. And that became a kind of a formalized problem in the sense that, you know, the systems were not put in place. Corruption became the order of the day, etc. And I think you're right when you say there was a way of doing that while maintaining a balance. That was what we didn't get right. And we could have afforded to be humane in what we are doing now in terms of repatriations and deportations if we had taken all that into account. Lovely call, Jasmine. Thank you for thinking that through for us. Max in Cape Town is on the line to us. Max, hi there. You want to talk about not double standards, but triple standards, I believe.
13: Absolutely, Corey. Good morning to
1: good
13: you.
1: Morning,
13: yes,
1: Max.
13: You know, for many, many years, mm-hmm. whereby we know for a fact that Americans, white Americans, are all European settlers from the times from Christopher Columbus, mm-hmm. including the Maori, mm-hmm. the white Australians in Australia. They refer the blacks as African Americans from Africa, mm-hmm. and those from the Latin countries, Latin Americans, and they call the Asian people Asian Americans, right?
1: Mm-hmm. Yes.
13: As we know for a fact that those white people in America are not Americans. The original Americans is all the different Apache tribes that has been all wiped out by the European settlers, as we know for a fact. Mm. Right up to the north, from right up to the Canadian border was the Mohawk, Dakotas.
1: Yes.
13: The south was the Chiricahuas and the Mescaleros.
1: Mm-hmm.
13: And the west was the Apaches and the Comanches,
1: right.
13: and the Shoshones and the Sioux tribe nations. Now, why is it that those people are not being called as European Americans? The same as I mentioned before,
1: true.
13: In Australia, the whites are being called Australians and the Maoris are being called Maoris. Mm. Whereby we know the Maori people are the original Australian
1: yes,
13: people.
1: Quite right.
13: You see, so
1: yes.
13: we're sitting with this global triple standards.
1: Mm. Language matters, eh, Max? Language matters.
13: Exactly.
1: Yeah,
13: yes.
1: I agree.
13: Thank
1: what
13: you
1: a
13: very
1: lovely
13: much,
1: call.
13: Yes.
1: Thank you so much
13: Thank
1: for
13: you.
1: That. I love that historicism that you have included in the in that background. And it's true. It's that language determines perception, doesn't it? And it sometimes determines. It sometimes determines what people believe to be fact at a later stage. So. I think we need to be conscious about the language we use in terms of determining who was originally there, how we pay tribute to those people, whether we acknowledge them as the original people of our land. And there's certainly a lesson that we South Africans can take out of that too. 11:30 on the Daily Discourse, Ondela Mbana standing by with your latest news headlines.
14: Thank you, Joanne. On the news headlines, the Madlanga Commission has heard how the home of Daily Maverick journalist Mary Ann Tam was broken into 2 months after she published an article on senior crime intelligence officers. More than a month after being removed from Durban's Diakonia Center, dozens of foreigner shells are still living on the pavement outside the Department of Home Affairs Refugee Reception Center on Moore Road. And wildfires caused by a heat wave and strong winds are raging in southern Europe, forcing thousands of people in Portugal, Spain, France and Greece to evacuate their homes. A full update follows at the top of the hour.
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1: 11:31 on the Daily Discourse. I'll take more of your voice notes in a moment. We're hoping to speak to Equal Education about an announcement that has just been made, and this is a breaking news story. The Basic Education Minister, Sibiwe Gwahube, announcing just moments ago that the Basic Education Department has reached 100% completion of all pit toilet eradication projects, and these were identified through the 2018 Sanitation Appropriate for Education Initiative audit, and that was known as the SAFE project, right? It was looking to eradicate all those toilets, and it looks as though it has been done. She's right now, as we speak, at a school sanitation visit at Dimbaza Primary School in the Eastern Cape, and she mentioned that all 3,372 schools identified in that 2018 audit have been provided with safe and appropriate sanitation facilities. So we're going to speak about that in just a moment, but I'd love to hear from you on that, because this story of children like Michael Kumape, Lumkamtet, Mketetwa and Langalem Vicky, whose deaths actually came to the fore in these stories and brought that issue of sanitation to the top of our minds. I mean, we'll never forget those children, and we should never forget their names. And it is the saddest thing that they had to die for us to take action on this and for the powers that be to realize what they owed our children, right? But we're at the point now, hopefully, where the tide is turning in terms of that. So share with me your thoughts on that. The fact that now pit toilets at schools have been eradicated, according to the Basic Education Minister. We'll speak about that more in a moment. All right. In fact, we have our guest on the line right now, and this is Itumeleng Motlhabane, General Secretary of Equal Education. So I'm going to head right in there. Good morning to you, and thank you so much for your time on the Daily Discourse. For starters, what is your response to this announcement of 100% completion of the 2018 Safe Initiative pit toilet backlog?
15: As Equal Education, we note the announcement and the progress that's been made by the Department of Basic Education on the SAFE project. But as we had released our statement in 2018 saying that the manner in which was used to count the existence of plain pit latrines across the country was inaccurate. And therefore, we know that the 100% completion of the SAFE project does not necessarily mean 100% completion of plain pit latrines in our schools. And because we also do school visits and we come across different schools, particularly in Konga, where the minister is right now, there is still schools not far from here that still have plain pit latrines. And so it's quite a contradiction that she is standing in Dimbaza, where we have Dimbaza Central that's making use of plain pit latrines, but she's also making this kind of announcement that we must celebrate the 100% completion of plain pit latrines in our schools. And not far from where she is Lukozi, which is a school that still has plain pit latrines and a school where Equal Education is organized. And so we find it hard to celebrate this victory, even though we are noting the progress.
1: So this is interesting indeed, Ms. Motlhabane. Let me just ask you first of all, the eradication of pit toilets was based on an audit that was done in 2018. Are you saying that audit was not done correctly?
15: One, in 2018, as Equal Education, we did release a statement saying that the Department of Education, at the time, they were using what was called the EFMS, the NEEMS report. And we said that what is reflected in the NEEMS report is not what we are seeing on the ground, and therefore that data is inaccurate and is not reflective of the number of plain pit latrines in our schools. But first from that, we know that in the Eastern Cape, a lot of schools that had plain pit latrines were not even built or given proper sanitation, but they were declared as non-viable schools through a process of rationalization. And therefore, while we are celebrating the progress, we also know that there's been flaws in the process. And if you read the minister's statement and some of her speech towards the end, she alludes to this fact that she understands that the 100% completion of the SAFE project does not mean 100% of eradication of plain pit latrines in our schools because of the inaccuracies in data, because of some of the schools that may have not been counted. And we think even that statement is actually quite careless coming from the minister, because it is their duty to ensure that all schools that are posing danger, particularly illegal ones, 13 years after the legislation of the law of norms and standards for public school infrastructure, should have been part of the list. And so, yeah, it's quite hard to use this moment as a moment of celebration.
1: So Ms. Motlhabane, she has given the number of schools that required these toilets to be turned into safe toilets as 3,372, right? That was the number she said came out of the audit. And they worked based on that number. How many are you saying are outstanding? You're clearly saying that number is not accurate, 3,372. How many more schools require this intervention?
15: Look, I can't say for sure how many more schools require this intervention. But as of this year, the Eastern Cape Department of Education alone told us that there's 846 schools within the Eastern Cape that still make use of plain pit latrines. And so that tells you that there couldn't have been a completion of schools from when this the statement from the ECDOE was released in March to where we are in July. And so that alone tells, and we have not even gone to the other different provinces that we are organized in, just the Eastern Cape, where we know that there's existence currently of like 846 schools as per the ECDOE's report.
1: So what do you propose to do in regard to the statement that the minister has made? Are you calling her out over it, and are you saying the audit needs to be redone?
15: As Equal Education, we are putting together our own statement, but the main thing that we are calling for is that the minister must reflect what is the lived experiences of learners in schools. And the more we put out these public celebrations while lived experiences of learners are not changing on the ground, it's not the truth, and it doesn't reflect what we are seeing in our schools. But what we are also continuing to do is to put out the case studies of schools that are still using plain pit latrines. And right now, we have schools exactly where the minister is that we think she could have taken a political decision to go and visit those schools and see the kind of infrastructure that they are studying in. Lukozi is a school that doesn't have sanitation, doesn't have fencing, but there are still learners who are expected to be writing matric there. And so when they hear this media washing that actually there's 100% completion of schools with painful change, then their truth is left out of what the minister is presenting. And we are calling her out for that. We feel that the learners that are still using plain pit latrines, their experiences must also be accounted for by her as the Minister of Education.
1: But she's also pointed out in the speech that she made today that natural disasters and vandalism are among the issues that may have played a role. Doesn't this mean, if these two factors come into play, that government is also chasing a moving target in terms of the number of pit latrines that need to be repaired?
15: That's exactly the issue. It was us, Equal Education, who said that government needs to put together a budget where they are planning forward and stop planning to fail, because we know that natural disasters are things that occur in our schools. But the school that I'm talking about, the school in Lukozi, is a school that was built by parents in 1976. And so it is not a new issue. When the SAFE audit was being done in 2018, Lukozi already had its own infrastructure issues. Why is it not part of the list? When I'm talking about Dumaza Central, I'm talking about a school that has always been there pre-2018 and is not a school that has been affected by disaster. In fact, not far from where the minister is, with Guyasa, which is a school that Equal Education campaigned for it to be repaired after it had been affected by natural disasters, because it was also us who were saying that, minister, in the way that you are budgeting for school infrastructure, plan forward for disasters that are going to happen so that these disasters are able to be remedied within a short period of time. A lot of these schools don't even have exacerbated disasters. It is just the length of time that it takes for the department to fix that then makes the problem much bigger than what it initially was through the disaster. And so if we have emergency funds, then these things are dealt with, and it is still within her moral and actual duties to be able to plan for also the disasters and understand what is in the schooling environment.
1: Itumeleng Motlhabane, General Secretary of Equal Education, thank you so much for your time this morning. She is, of course, adamant that there has not been the 100% eradication of pit toilets. We're going to try and follow this up with the Education Department.
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1: 11:42 on the Daily Discourse, and one of you says on the WhatsApp line, a positive story of pit toilets, but is it really true? We can't trust the words of any of these officials who seem to pull the wool over ordinary citizens' eyes. If it's true, then it's to be commended. We need a lot more encouraging stories to lift our depleted spirits. Isn't that true? But yes, indeed, it looks as though this is something we'll need to follow up on, because we cannot determine just based on the minister's statement that it is true. We will need to follow up with the basic education department. Let's take some of your calls. Nobo in Durban is on the line to us, talking about pit latrines. Nobo, good morning.
20: Good morning, Joanne. Great show as always.
1: Thank you.
20: And I appreciate the fact that you give us a chance to comment on such projects that the government is excited about. I come from a deep rural area in Umzimkhulu.
1: Yes.
20: I mean, I can tell you now as we speak, because I still have connection and contacts there, though I live in Devon.
1: Right.
20: We still have a number of pit toilets in that space, in that province.
1: At the schools, so there's, at the schools specifically, Ngobo?
20: In fact, I can count about 10 schools
1: sure.
20: that I know now as we speak mm-hmm. still have pit toilets. Okay. So my question to the minister through you, Joanne, is even if we had few schools that had since been, few schools whose pit toilets have been eradicated, why are we raising the fish for swimming on the sea? Did it have to take this long after democracy, the ANC government, and now the GNU, to be excited about something that could have been done, say, 2-3 years after democracy? Why are we getting excited with those few schools that she says have been completed? But I can tell you now, the reality on the ground doesn't seem that she's in touch with the reality. The reality in those deep rural schools is that we still have quite a number of pit toilets. So the statement that she's making, I can tell you now, is not accurate. It's politicking because of the upcoming local government elections.
1: Well, thank you for that call. It's so good to have all of you as our eyes and ears on the ground, or, you know, we wouldn't have any idea that that what she has said is not allegedly true. So we're going to follow up on this tomorrow, and I will ask this question, but I'm also wondering right now, based on what our listeners have told us and our guest Itumeleng Mudlabane told us, I can't actually imagine how someone can come out and say with certainty that every pit toilet at a school in South Africa has been eradicated, when clearly based on experience, you know, and your eyewitness accounts, that's not true. That really blows my mind. One of you talking about Kat Matlala's appearance before Madlanga.
21: Hey, John, I'm a bit disappointed at what's happening at Madlanga, because surely from the first they knew they were going to bring in Kat Matlala, they would have known that this is the star player of the show, if I may call, or the main character in this whole corruption and expose. So one would have thought that by then they would have known that there's going to be a huge public interest and media interest in his appearance in the commission. Then to suddenly postpone and say it's because of that interest that they decided not to call him in tomorrow, I don't think that explanation cuts it for me. I'm sorry, but I don't understand it. Thank you. As a perform for you.
1: It's a good question. And it's a question that needs to be answered, because there was no follow-up. There was no follow-up to exactly why. I mean, saying that there's media interest means nothing, right? It means, oh, maybe people want to watch it on TV. Lots of people want to watch it on TV. Saying, well, it has implications for our security contingent here. We would have had to increase the numbers. We would have had to bomb sweep, for argument's sake. Whatever is required from a security point of view, if that were the reason for it. To me, the reason that we were given was just so vague. There've been lots of high-profile people on the stand, and presumably the commission has had to be able to make the required arrangements for them. But I think they do need to come out and say to us more explicitly what the issue is. All right, that is where we will leave it for today. We are wrapping up our show at this point, but we have had wonderful conversations today, and we will do it all again tomorrow. Also try and follow up on the stories that concerned you today. Take care till then. We will see you at 9 tomorrow morning. Right now, I'm going to hand over to the book reading. That'll be followed by the fabulous Sakina Kamwendo with Update at Noon. See you tomorrow. Take care. Bye-bye.
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23: 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Listener's discretion is advised.
24: Madeleine, you can't hear me say anything. No, you can't say no. This is the first time that we can go out more alone. Pa, he says I can take you out, and your ma, she says the same. So let's go to the bioscope. And you can trust me. Both your ma and pa know this. They know that I don't drink a lot. What is the film at the bioscope?
25: Why do you want to go there? I don't like the films that they show there. Not always. Well, maybe just sometimes.
24: I like to go. It's dark inside anyway.
25: Yeah, my pa says that it's okay, but that I must be home before 10 o'clock. He won't know if I'm late, but he says 10. He will be drunk by then, but still it's 10 o'clock, and Ma will be waiting for me. She always waits up for me, I know. We can go to the roadhouse and then to the bioscope. The film starts at 7:00, and we can go to the roadhouse before for a lekker hamburger. I could take a beer from Pa. He won't know. And my boots says that I can take the car, even though I don't have a license proper. We can only get it next year, but I can drive, and it's not far anyway. No, don't tell my Pa that you don't have a license. He won't let you go with me then. Just don't say anything. And if he asks, say your brother's driving. Also, don't tell him about the beer, okay? What's the film?
24: Some Like It Hot, I think that is what it's called. Tunis, the movie manager at where I work, says that it's a good film. He says that it's very popular in Joburg. It's about a lady and two men who dress up as ladies. I don't know, I'm not sure that I want to go to a film about men that dress up as ladies. It's like not right. God never said men can be women. But Tunis, you know him. The one who always wears those grey shoes and the shirt with the flowers on it. The Morphy man. Ach, you know him. The one that shouts a lot and speaks strange. He said that it was funny, so maybe it'll be nice. And anyway, there isn't anything else to do. Yeah, and when the lights are off, remember, the other day when we were at your house and your pa and ma had gone to bed.
25: I remember, and it's not going to happen. I don't like it, and God doesn't like it also. No, we can't do it, Jacob, not now. Not until maybe we get married.
24: So what did Tienis say about it, hey, about the film? It's got that American lady in it, Marilyn Monroe. She has white hair and is very pretty. And it's about robbers. The men have to dress up as ladies because otherwise they could be caught. There are some bad guys after them. They want to murder them. I think that is what it is about. And the lady, Marilyn Monroe, she falls in love with one of them, I think. But she can't. She can't fall in love with a lady. Don't know. But anyway, Dennis says that it is funny. But then he likes to wear the, the shirts that could be a dress, you know? I don't know. Yeah, I have heard of her. All the O's have the hots for her. There is that picture when she's standing above a drain and her skirt is blowing up. The poster outside the barscope. The guys put it on the wall at the garage. And she was going with the American president, someone told me. And the president is married. Okay, I'll come by your house at 5 and then we go to Burger Deluxe for the hamburger and then we go there.
25: Yeah, okay.
24: Hey.
25: Yes?
24: I noticed that all of you are walking around and taking pictures of the building. My name is Nevin. My family owns this building. It used to be the old theatre or the movie house. And if you want to, I'll show you inside.
25: Yes.
24: We would like that. Great. Your mother, I think it was your mother, she said in addition to your shop, there is an upstairs area that is rented to a Nigerian ministry and that we could go inside if they are there. But they aren't, so thank you. No, it's not their part of the building that I want to show you. It's the back of the shop where we are. Behind the shop. I'll show you what is there. We have to walk through our part. There are pictures there that have been painted on the walls, and all the old pillars of the theatre are still there. I want to fix it up some day. Maybe it's a place that people can come into. Maybe even show films here again. We can still have the shop, but it will be great if it is fixed. Come in. No, just follow me. We'll go to the back, past all this stuff.
1: Inside the movie theatre, it is dark. As the eye adjusts, the dark blue paint on the bottom of the walls becomes visible. Sapphire, cerulean, wealth, indulgence and fantasy. Above this, the walls are carved and patterned, an almost Grecian design. Women and men, tall, godlike, walk upwards and out of the walls. In relief, a church. Pagan exoticism. Nevin stands on a box, a soap box, an old wooden chair. He points upwards and to the side. He gestures and bows. This is his directorial debut. To the right is another long wall. Yellow and white and red boats sail on a sea of blue water. Below the paintings and below the godlike reliefs, the wooden parquet floors are covered with broken pieces of metal and plaster, and bricks, unnerving and creepy. Who lingers in this theatre now? What did they do as they watched a flickering screen? Men as women, a blonde goddess. The audience is silent now, just the flicker of a sound in the corner, laughing, holding hands, making out in the dark. The painted boats on blue water, a Coke machine whines, a popcorn machine pops. Young girls in short socks and flower dresses, young men in khaki shorts with greased back hair, ghosts that watch the voyeurs take their photographs, photographs that will remember a recording of the long dead. Now is another time, another

0: My daughter and her husband, they're always complaining about the dirty towns and all the blacks. I complain too, but I think that I complain because everyone is complaining. I don't have anything else to do. But I do remember that film place. It was the bioscope that we all went to because it was so dark when they turned the lights off. And also because they would show these films from America. Sometimes they were dirty, but we still went. It was good those times. I was pretty then. Hey, Jacob, don't sleep, man. We have to wait for Dulcie. She said that we must wait here, and it's a nice day to be outside. Ah, careful, man. Tell these people about Springs, when you were younger. No, he won't speak to you. He can't talk English so well. And anyway, I told you he's deaf. My daughter, no, she never went to the bioscope in Springs. Maybe she did. I can't remember how old she was when she got married and moved away. It was before things were getting bad here. So she maybe did go to the bioscope. I can't remember. Yeah, I've got 10 grandchildren and 3 great-grandchildren. 4 of my grandchildren live in Australia with my one son, the divorced one. They live there with their mother. Well, 3 do. I think they will stay with her. Esme. Yeah, she was nice, a nice girl. My son, he married again, and his new wife has also got a child with him. 3 of them live in Edenvale with my other son. But they never visit, so I don't know them so well. And the ones that live with my daughter in Standerton, with me and Jacob, also they are 20 and 21. You know, she couldn't have children after that. Something went wrong, and she had to have an operation. Then Dulcie, she got very fat. They both stay with us, all of us. And the boys work with his father in the scrap metal place. The place with all the cars that I told you about. But he doesn't like it. He's lazy. And he hates working there with his father. He says that he wants to have a sex change or something. He says a lot of people are doing this now. They are born into wrong bodies. That's what he says. His name is Charles. But he likes to call himself Lily. Lily is like a flower or a pansy, I don't know. I just keep quiet because what can I do? Nothing. But to me, it's against nature, against God. My granddaughter, she wants to be a teacher. She wants to teach small children, so she goes to the Boston College in Klerksdorp. It's a good college. They have them in Johannesburg, too. She comes back to Standerton on the weekends. She doesn't have a boyfriend. My daughter says that it is good because she should not get married too young, like me and like her. She wants her to be a teacher and make money. Then she can help us too. But also she knows what it's like to be married. Whew, a lot of hard work. And you can't do what you want to do. Jacob, he never hit me. But Dan, sometimes he gives Dulcie a good clap. I don't blame him. She can cause problems. She doesn't like to cook, you know. But she says that she doesn't want her daughter to be married like she was, too young. You know, like me, too young. And I was pretty then.
1: That was another episode of the book In the Shadow of the Springs I Saw, written by Barbara Ade, read by Fiona Ramsey. 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

0: 12 o'clock on Monday, the 6th of July, 2026. A very warm welcome to Updated Noon here on SAFM. Leading the conversation, I'm Sakina Kamwendo. Coming up in the next hour, today marks 1 year since KZN Lieutenant General Nhlanhla Mkhwanazi took the nation into his confidence over alleged infiltration of the criminal justice system by alleged drug cartels. And
1: of the 53 buses, 4 buses, we have made sure that they assist us in terms of repatriation.

0: appreciating those people that were here from Zimbabwe, and 49 buses are the buses that we have used to make sure that we repatriate our people that are going to Malawi.
1: While scores of undocumented migrants continue to be processed for repatriation. Coming up in sports.
2: Scandal at the FIFA World Cup.
1: Ooh.
2: I'll tell you why. And Rassie Erasmus makes big changes to his Springbok side to take on Scotland.
1: I think I know, but I'll wait. I might be wrong. John Kirika will wait for the scandal in the second half of the show. Please let us know what's on your mind. 41391, that's our SMS line number. You can also write to us via X at SABC News_radio, or you can send us a WhatsApp voice note on 0826923909. Well, these and more stories coming up on this Monday edition of Updated Noon. First, though, here's your latest news with Ondela Mbana.

0: Thank you, Sakina. On the top stories, a Malawian immigrant dies en route to Beitbridge border post and thousands flee as wildfires rage across Europe. For SAFM News, I am Ondelambana and a very good day. A Malawian immigrant who had been processed at the repatriation center and en route to the Beitbridge border post in Musina, Limpopo has died. According to information, the immigrant collapsed and died in the bus after complaining of ill health. The undocumented immigrants are being processed outside the border post prior to their repatriation. More than a month after being removed from Durban's Diakonia Center, dozens of foreign nationals are still living on the pavement outside the Department of Home Affairs Refugee Reception Center on Morse Road. Most are asylum seekers from the Democratic Republic of Congo who were displaced during anti-undocumented immigration tensions in parts of Durban. Home Affairs has confirmed that the overwhelming majority are legally documented asylum seekers and refugees. Despite this, many say they are too afraid to return to areas they were living in, where they claim they faced threats and intimidation. The group, including women and children, has set up makeshift shelters outside the reception center and neighboring businesses. A nearby business owner says while the group means no harm, the camp has affected customer confidence.
1: The impact's mainly been from clients that have been a bit worried about coming here, but I must say the people have been pretty well behaved. We haven't had too much of a problem, but that's been our major, there's been a bit of a problem with our clients coming here, as far as parking is concerned, and they feel a little bit threatened coming here as well, but that's basically been about it. Yeah. Giving them a little bit of water and the bits, and the people have come and fed them, but as I said before, they've been pretty well behaved. We haven't had real issues. They do clean up around. We've had to ask them to clean up our entrance because they sleep inside the entrance.
0: The Matlanga Commission has heard that suspended Deputy Crime Intelligence Head Major General Feroz Khan is responsible in hospital following a shooting of a week ago. Khan was shot in Houghton, Johannesburg, days before he was due to appear before the commission. The update on his condition emerged during an exchange between Khan's legal counsel, Mohammed Vali, and evidence leader advocate Adila Hassim. Vali raised concerns over evidence placed on record relating to Daily Maverick journalist Marianne Tam, arguing that it appeared new evidence was being introduced as the proceedings continued. He objected to the manner in which the inquiry was being conducted and proposed that the matter be postponed until the evidence leaders had finalized the record, allowing Khan an opportunity to respond once his health has improved.
2: So at the very least, we simply want our objection to be recorded for the manner in which these proceedings are being conducted by the evidence leaders. Ideally, Chairperson and Commissioners, this matter must be postponed until such time as Ms. Hassam tells us that the house is in order, this is the bundle, there's going to be nothing that's going to occur from this point. And at some point in time in the future, hopefully with General Khan improving in his health, at the minimum we can put before this commission an affidavit in answer to what Ms. Hassam has led and intends leading.
0: A police officer attached to Mutlogwa Police Station has taken the witness stand in the trial against a pig farmer underway in the High Court in Polokwane, Limpopo. Sergeant Ndebuwo Nemutsindoni, who was on duty when Zakaria Oliver's statement was taken, has told the court that the accused was not threatened on the day. Pig farmer Oliver and his co-accused William Mosora are being tried for the double murder of two women, Maria Makgato and Kudzai Ndlovu, whose remains were disposed in a pigsty in August 2024. Nemutsindoni has told the court that Oliver didn't look disorientated on the day his statement was taken.
3: According to
4: my observation, I didn't see any visible injuries and he looked okay. And I believe if ever there was something wrong, we would have informed him. But he didn't say anything to me.
0: Wildfires caused by a heat wave and strong winds are raging in southern Europe, forcing thousands of people in Portugal, Spain, France and Greece to evacuate their homes. The BBC's Joe Inwood has the latest details.
5: It's focused in Spain around Costa Brava. There's action currently to try and isolate the perimeter. There's a place called La Bisbal d'Empordà, which is in Catalonia. There's a lot of wildfires around the north of Portugal, and there's also one on a mountainside just to the east of Perpignan. In Greece, they are north of Thessaloniki, the major town. I mean, I was looking at the pictures of the fire there, and it is really devastated businesses and communities. It's not getting in the city centre yet, obviously, but it is clearly approaching and having an economic as well as a human impact.
0: Recapping the top story, a Malawian immigrant who had been processed at the repatriation centre and en route to the Bait Bridge border post in Musina, Limpopo, has died. I'm Wondilambana for SFM News Headlines at 12:30.
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6: Well, thank you, Ondela. Good afternoon, everybody. It's 7 minutes after 12. Welcome to Update at Noon. Well, quite a few stories to update you on. Similar themes, though, if you look at the anti-immigrant or should I say undocumented immigrant protests and the aftermath thereof. We will be checking in with our reporters in Durban, Cape Town, and of course in Musina or Limpopo, just to get a sense of where things are at and how they are progressing. And we'll update you on those situations. And then, of course, also today marks exactly a year since that now famous press briefing by Lieutenant General Nhlanhla Mkhwanazi. Never forget it, Sunday morning, and suddenly all hell broke loose. And I remember watching that in total disbelief, getting on the phone and, you know, asking colleagues, are you guys watching this? Are you listening to this? And then I remember Criselda Lewis was on. And in the immediate aftermath of that, you remember when General Mkhwanazi said a criminal and a police officer could never be friends. And then she had the Sibiya on immediately after that. It was epic. But of course, in the years since, we've heard so much. There have been so many revelations, both at the Madlanga Commission that was, of course, established by President Cyril Ramaphosa, and Parliament also established its own ad hoc committee to look into these allegations. And a year on, we're still going. We're still hearing, for example, this morning, just listening into how the tender system was essentially interfered with, rigged, if you will, in favor of certain people. And again, another SAPS tender, but this time a transversal one. And this is, of course, the evidence leader, advocate Adila Hasim, reading into the record the evidence that was gathered to actually go through with General Feroz Khan. And he, we understand from that interaction with his lawyer, is actually now responsive, but the lawyer also indicated that he couldn't quite get a mandate from him. So that's where things stand with regard to the commission. So we'll also try and bring you up to speed with that. And then, of course, this falls outside of our show window, but interestingly, the Minister of Communications and Digital Technology, Solly Malatsi, he is set to brief the media on the Public Service Commission's investigation report on the State Information Technology Agency, that's CETA. And this is, of course, set to take place at 1. So immediately after our show is when that briefing is expected to take place. And NAHAL, the National Education, Health and Allied Workers Union, now they've decided to back the South African Communist Party in the 2026 local government elections. So we'll talk to them about that decision. And then, of course, in the courts, an Ekurhuleni Metro Police Department officer was arrested on Friday night over alleged involvement in that 14 million rand theft of precious stones during the 2023 operation in Kilani, as we heard at the Madlanga Commission from Witness K. Well, that officer and a businessman set to appear in the court this morning. So we are going to check in with Sasha Naidu to find out exactly what has transpired there. So those are some of the stories, and please feel free to let us know what's on your mind as well.
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6: Now, more than a month after being removed from Durban's Diakonia Centre, dozens of foreign nationals are still living on the pavement outside the Department of Home Affairs' Refugee Reception Centre on Moore Road. And most are asylum seekers from the Democratic Republic of Congo who were displaced during anti-undocumented immigration tensions in parts of Durban. Now, Home Affairs has confirmed that the overwhelming majority who are there are legally documented asylum seekers and refugees. But for more on the latest situation there, we join on the line by our reporter, Qinokuhle Malinga. Qinokuhle, good afternoon. So first off, if you could just establish for us whether asylum seekers and refugees are still there, because there have been calls for them to vacate these spaces, but are they still there? And if you could perhaps just give us a sense of how many people are still there.
7: Good afternoon, Sakina, and good afternoon to the listeners. Yes, indeed, when we arrived there this morning, we found a group of about 500 or so people still sleeping on the street. Most of them, we remember them from the Diakonia Center, where they had first gone there seeking for help. And after the verification process was completed, a lot of them were hoping that the mayor of Eteguini, Mr. Cyril Xaba, that led the operation to have their documents verified, to help them in terms of a place of accommodation after they alleged that they were threatened in their respective communities in the city. And that hasn't happened. So a lot of those people that are still there till today are hoping that someone, if not the city or our government, will help in terms of finding a location that they would feel safe in Durban. We spoke to some of them. They also can't even go and work where they used to work because of the demonstrations we've seen happening across the country, saying that although they have the legal papers, the documents to be in the country and to work and live in the country, they have been impacted by those that are not, and the situation around that. So they are very uneasy in terms of going back to integrate with society.
6: Has government responded at all to the plight of these people outside the Department of Home Affairs Refugee Reception Center?
7: Not much communication at all, other than a notice that we saw outside of the Home Affairs office. This is a communication notice by the Refugee Appeals Authority calling those that are gathered outside of the office to come forward so that they can finalize their appeals. And obviously we spoke to some of their leaders who just say that they've been urging people to go back to their respective communities or to find other places of settlement where they are receptive to foreign nationals who have documentation. And I mean, in the past, we have visited communities, for example, an informal settlement in the Reservoir Hills, where people have been, South Africans have been living in harmony with foreign nationals at the formal informal settlement, and they've mentioned to us that we have no problem with them. They live quite peacefully with them. So I think those are some of the options that are there for them. But because of what's been happening in the country in the most recent days, a lot of people are feeling a bit uneasy.
6: Mm. But obviously there has to be a solution one way or another, because Home Affairs has indicated, and we saw from some of the visuals this morning, people sleeping on the pavement, which obviously has an impact on other clients who wish to make use of the facility of Home Affairs.
7: Indeed. We spoke to businesses that are neighboring the Home Affairs offices this morning, where people, the overflow of the crowd, have been sleeping on their premises in terms of like the pavement outside of their gates. And they said that their businesses have been impacted in some way because customers are not comfortable coming forward to walk in and purchase or use their services. However, they did say that they have no problem with the crowd that's there. They're actually quite well behaved. They would give them water sometimes if they would need some sort of help, but saying that they have been their businesses has been interrupted by their presence outside of the gates.
6: Right, we'll leave it there. Thanks so much for the update. And that, of course, is our reporter out in Durban, Cinoguhle Malinga. Meanwhile, a cleanup operation has been conducted outside the repatriation site in Epping in Cape Town, where thousands of undocumented migrants spent the past week seeking voluntary repatriation. Our reporter Mlamli Maneli joins us now for more. Mlamli, good afternoon. Cleanup operation, because we heard over the weekend and as early as last week already, where several authorities have asked people to basically find other accommodation or make their way out of the Epping Centre. So what is the situation this morning? Has it been cleared out?
8: Not at all. Yes, by the side of the Department of Home Affairs Repatriation Center, where they are no longer allowed, it's been cleared up, but they are now occupying an open field just adjacent that center they've been for the past week or so. We can estimate over 200 people who are now desperate for transport. They are mostly Zimbabweans and a few Malawians. They are desperate for transport that can move them from the Western Cape up to a Beitbridge border post so that they can be processed that flight and go home. They are now worried that they won't be able to travel upward, because they say last night there were 9 buses that came through, but as soon as they started boarding on those buses, they were also informed that the buses have not been paid. Therefore, they must disembark. Now, that is their main concern as far as that particular bench, a bench that is there, which has been processed for the past week.
6: So we did hear of the Malawian High Commission, you know, paying for their citizens to be repatriated. But as you say, the majority of the people where you are at today are Zimbabwean nationals. So who's meant to pay for their transportation?
8: Okay, there's two things that has been happening so far. Last week, we've seen an NGO called ATRA, Adventist Relief Agency, which came through and then sponsored some buses for the Zimbabweans, but they also promised that they won't leave the Malawians behind. They will be able to assist them as well. Now, the mayor of the city town, Mr. Jordan Hindu-Wiss, on that first day, on the 30th of June, he said his office will pledge money for 10 buses at least to assist with the repatriation. Now, we've seen that the province of the Western Cape has issued a statement today to say that no more resources available in order to assist, both in terms of accommodation and or transportation for the Malawians and Zimbabweans. They must now fend for themselves. This is the current situation at the moment, which is why you find those people sitting there not knowing where the assistance will come from. But also, the mayor also made it explicit clear that it was safe in the morning of the 30th. And in his mind, he thinks that those who have not already moved towards the repatriation center, they might as well stay where they are, which effectively means those that have not been transported so far, they are free to go back to where they've been and reintegrate to their community.
6: Except that they may not feel safe, as we've just heard from our colleague in Durban. So what are the people saying? What is their end game? Are they going to try and find alternative accommodation? Are they going to wait there indefinitely for someone to come up with a plan to transport them? What are they saying?
8: Okay. We've been asking them about this question, the offer from the mayor to say, go back and reintegrate back to your communities. But one thing has been coming forth from everyone we were able to speak to is that it's no longer safe for us to go back, because one, the landlord, they don't want us in those areas, because they also fear that they might be breaching the law, because these people are obviously undocumented, and we know that there is a fine upwards of 10,000 rand or some prison punishment that you might get if you are harboring the locals. So they are caught in that dilemma as of now, because we were thinking by observation it is indeed safe around the atmosphere that is permeating around Cape Town.
6: And just a final one, Mlamli. We heard Gift of the Givers also making a plea for people to vacate. Are they still assisting there in terms of providing food or other aid?
8: As of today, I've not seen them, but there are other people, individuals, and some NGOs that were feeding the batch of 200 or so people outside that field in Epping this morning. We've seen that there were queues, so they are getting assistance from that. But Gift of the Givers, last week they recorded over 3,000 people that they were able to assist with blankets, warm food, and either hygienic kits. That is for sure, not discounting other NGOs that were available, including ADRA that we've mentioned earlier.
6: Mlamli, we'll leave there. Thank you so much. Mlamli Maneli is our reporter out in Cape Town with the latest regarding the situation of undocumented foreign nationals trying to make their way up to the Beitbridge border post. And Mlamli Maneli there. The Home Affairs Department, meanwhile, says it has processed over 3,400 undocumented foreign nationals as of yesterday at the temporary repatriation centre in Musina and Limpopo. Over 50 buses were also used to transport the migrants to countries including Zimbabwe and Malawi. And our reporter Rudzani Chibase joins us on the line now for the latest. Rudzani, good afternoon. So we still saw a steady stream of buses yesterday, but how's it looking today?
9: Good afternoon. Today, the situation is normalizing. The numbers are going down. According to Home Affairs, they suspect that less than 2,000 people are at the centre right now. Yesterday, they managed to move about 73 buses, and the majority of those buses were going to Malawi, while only 11 were going to Zimbabwe. So that's the situation so far. But there have been an incident that happened last night where a migrant from Malawi died. What happened is that this person come from the come in from the bus. He was traveling to Beitbridge. After the bus was certified here and processed, so 15 kilometers away from here, the bus driver made a U-turn after a passenger collapsed inside the bus. So when they arrived here at the center, he was checked by emergency personnel, and they certified him dead.
6: And obviously a very sad state of affairs there. But, yesterday, Rudzani, authorities said that they were expecting more buses from Cape Town and also from Louis Trichardt and other parts of the country. Have those buses arrived? Are those part of the buses that were contained in the report from what happened yesterday?
9: Those buses have arrived, especially the buses from Cape Town, 10 buses from Cape Town, who were transporting people who were suspected to be having problems with diarrhea. The buses are here at the center right now. They are being processed. From here, they are going to go to the border and go straight to Zimbabwe.
6: Has there been any indication as to how many people have been processed since we've seen this exodus of undocumented immigrants?
9: According to Home Affairs, more than 70,000 people were processed from this center since this thing started. The numbers keep going up, but they suspect that today they might get the low number, because yesterday they cleared about 4,800, which was the highest since they started at the center.
6: And then just getting back to that bus from Cape Town, where some of the passengers were suffering from diarrhea, has there been any update on that situation?
9: They just said that they are busy with the bus now. They said that we are not allowed to go to where it is. We are at the front of the center. But they are optimistic that the bus will be processed and will be going to the border from here today.
6: Rudzani Chibase, thanks so much for that update. That's our reporter in Musina in Limpopo. As you heard there from the start, around 70,000 undocumented migrants have been repatriated from South Africa to their countries of origin, in the main Zimbabweans and Malawians. So let us know your thoughts on this.
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6: Now, the case involving alleged theft of precious stones by law enforcement officials returns to the Johannesburg Magistrates Court today. Accused EMPD official Adrian McKenzie and security company boss Etienne van der Walt are appearing in connection with the alleged robbery. Now, this matter follows testimony before the Madlanga Commission from Witness K, a former Johannesburg Metro Police Department officer who admitted that she and the suspended Ekurhuleni Metro Police Department Deputy Chief Julia Sumkwanazi planned the raid on a Kilani apartment under the guise of a police operation. SABC News reporter Sashen Naidu joins us now for the latest on this story. Sashen, good afternoon. So what happened in court so far?
11: Hi, good afternoon, Sakina. Yes, well, the two suspects, both Adrian McKenzie as well as businessman and security owner, security company owner Etienne van der Walt, made quite a brief appearance in the dock here at the Johannesburg Magistrates Court before their case was in fact postponed to the 16th of July, and that's for a formal bail application. So both McKenzie and van der Walt will remain in custody at the Benoni Police Station until their next appearance, which will be on Thursday next week. We do understand at this stage that they are facing only two charges, and that's robbery with aggravating circumstances as well as fraud. So for now, we are still waiting to get an update from the National Prosecuting Authority to find out from their side whether or not they will in fact be opposing this bail application, because we do know that it is in fact a Schedule 6 offense.
6: Sashen, speaking of the National Prosecuting Authority, they had indicated that two more arrests were imminent after these two accused were actually arrested over the weekend. Has there been any further indication of how far that process may be?
11: Yes, well, that is correct. As you would remember, it is alleged that six people were part of this group that conducted that alleged illegal raid at that property in Kilani. So two of them are the two that appeared before court, and there are another three, if I'm not mistaken, that are still outstanding. However, we do know that one of the six suspects has since passed away. So we are still waiting now at court to get a proper update from the National Prosecuting Authority as to where investigations stand at this stage and what is, you know, their plan of action going forward in terms of apprehending the outstanding suspects.
6: And of course, we'll leave it there for now. Thanks so much, Sashen Naidu. And that's the latest there from the Johannesburg Magistrates Court. And this is, of course, where we are hearing the latest with regard to those officer, at least one EMPD officer and a businessman who were nabbed over the weekend by IPED. And this following the testimony before the Madlanga Commission of Witness K, who went into quite serious detail about how they had come to stage this operation after she had discussed this with the now suspended EMPD Deputy Chief Julia Sumkwanazi. At 12:30, here's Ondela Mbana with your latest headlines.
0: Thank you, Sakina. The news headlines: a Malawian immigrant who had been processed at the repatriation center and en route to the Bait Bridge border post in Musina, Limpopo, has died. The Madlanga Commission has heard that suspended Deputy Crime Intelligence Head Major General Feroz Khan is responsive in hospital following a shooting over a week ago, and more than 1,500 people have been arrested during Operation Chanela 2 in the Free State. Police also arrested 531 undocumented persons during the week-long operation across the province. A full update follows at the top of the hour.
3: Economic news on SAFM. Facts and figures you can count on.
6: And it's a Monday, and we're joined by Preetu Makan, FNB Wealth and Investments, for our analysis this afternoon. Preetu, good afternoon.
12: Ah, good day. So looking at the markets today, we see that the all-share index is trading in the red, and this is amid a major pullback among the resource counters, which offset gains in the industrial and financial sector. Overall, we see that sentiment remains fragile as investors continue to monitor headlines surrounding the Middle East, central bank interest rate expectations, and ongoing caution towards the tech sector, particularly AI-dominant counters. And we see that this has led to opposing movements in the market. If we look more closely at the AI space, we see that investors remain concerned about the overstretched valuations and the sustainability of the massive capital expenditure that these companies are currently embarking on. And this has weighed heavily on the tech sector recently. However, on the other hand, investors have also been cutting back expectations for higher interest rates in the US following a swift drop in Brent crude prices, with recent labor data out of the US also suggesting that the Fed may hold back on increasing interest rates. In terms of company news, it has been a relatively quiet morning with no major earnings releases out locally. So if we move on to the general commodity price movements, we see that most precious metals are under pressure today, with gold falling around 0.7% to $4,164 an ounce. Platinum also lost traction, and Brent crude prices continue to hover under $72 a barrel. Lastly, the rand is stronger compared to last week and is currently trading around 16 rand 22 to the dollar, 18 rand 51 to the euro, and around 21 rand 63 against the pound. And that's the major market movements for this afternoon.
6: Oh, thanks so much, Preetu. And that's Preetu Makan, FNB Wealth and Investments.
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6: Hello, John.
13: How's it? You ready for the scandal?
6: I'm ready for the scandal.
13: You're going to have to wait a little bit, though.
6: Okay.
13: Because I need to tell you about the first match. Portugal against Spain. It's probably... I was looking the other day to see how close countries will come to each other, you know, how close their borders are. It doesn't get much closer than Portugal against Spain, right? They're touching each other. 9 o'clock tonight. Portugal may have tried... Remember, Portugal won the UEFA Nations League last year, right?
6: Is that a thing?
13: No, not really, because they've only won one of their last 12 competitive matches in regulation time, and that was the one.
6: Mm-hmm.
13: Portugal striker Cristiano... You might know this guy. Full name, Cristiano Ronaldo da Santos Aveiro. He's apparently one of the better...
6: CR7.
13: One of the better players there in the Portuguese side. He's not looking ahead beyond this match.
14: I want to speak about semi-final because we have tomorrow a very, very important game against one of the favorite national team. I will have time to speak if you go through, but tomorrow it's very tough. I hope that we have an amazing evening. It's 2 o'clock the game, yes, evening. And fingers crossed.
13: All right, here's the scandal, right? USA against Belgium. It's 2 o'clock tomorrow morning. Florian Balogun will be playing for the US side, even though he was shown a red card in the match against Bosnia and Herzegovina. He plays for America, by the way. Reports say that the White House made a direct call to FIFA to ask Gianni Infantino to review the decision. Except for one other case that was back in 1962, a red card leads to a one-match suspension. It's just the way it is. Even UEFA has released a statement saying, quote, "We express our disbelief at such an unprecedented, incomprehensible, and unjustifiable decision." Well, FIFA have granted Belgium right to appeal the ruling. They have until 3 p.m. South African time today to make submissions.
6: But why? Why? They're not the first country to be aggrieved at being handed a red card.
13: Yeah.
6: You go through the proper processes.
13: Well, Donald Trump feels that he's beyond and above. And well, Infantino,
6: evidently he is.
13: And it seems as if Infantino allows him
6: exactly.
13: to do that.
6: Evidently
13: as well.
6: He is. Yeah. Because Infantino took the call and literally sided with him.
13: Yeah. Although FIFA have given a whole lot of rules and regulations and things. It's
6: yeah,
13: spare us. On the field, it's got nothing to do with this, but let's hear from the Belgium goalkeeper, Thibaut Courtois.
15: They create a lot of 1v1s with the goalkeeper. I think also the first goal against Bosnia was a bit in the same way. So we prepare for everyone, and it's good, obviously, that we still have a training session today. We still have 1.5 day. Our goalkeeper coaches already prepared all the penalties also for Balogun, also his profile. So eventually for us it doesn't change anything. We'll be ready for the game, for the 11 that will start and other players that come in. So eventually footballers play with a lot of players and we'll be ready for each of them.
16: But this team was not big.
13: Right, the coach was asked. The coach was asked about what the American and this player that's been allowed in. He answered in English. He said, "Don't waste your time," and then in French, very angrily, for the next 2 or 3 minutes.
6: The thing is, it's not even about this particular player and this particular incident.
13: Mm-hmm.
6: Because would Gianni Infantino have taken the call from Cyril Ramaphosa when we received 2 yellow cards? Would he have taken the call? Would he have rescinded the red cards? No, he wouldn't.
13: Also, would Cyril have phoned up?
6: No,
13: Infantino?
6: Because we don't expect him to.
13: No.
6: Oh, my goodness.
13: Let's go to Springboks. Rassie Erasmus has made 10 changes to his starting side for Saturday's Nations Championship Test against Scotland, being played at Loftus. 5 starters from Saturday's win over England keep their places. Peter Steph de Toy will captain the side again. Ablele Fassi, Andre Pollard and Ambrose Papier are amongst those returning to the starting 15.
16: This team was not picked for specific reasons surrounding Scotland. It was for us to make sure that when we go into the World Cup next year, we know who can do what when. And how, and under pressure and not under pressure. So some combinations were more picked with that in mind.
13: Wimbledon today, women start things off in centre court. Jasmine Paolini takes on Alexandra Ehler, the 29th seed. It will be, after the weekend's results, the 9th straight year that Wimbledon will have a first-time Wimbledon champion. The last one was Serena Williams. Gregor Dimitrov and Arthur Ferry are both wild cards. Surprisingly, they're still in. And
6: Dimitrov is still on the tour.
13: No, yeah. Always a wild card entry. You see, it's just saying that some wild card entries do make it through. Jiří Lehečka and Alexander Zverev play in the late match tonight. Zverev comes off winning at Roland Garros.
17: Yeah, it does. It does feel nice. I'm not gonna lie. I think for me, I've been waiting for this first major for a very long time,
6: yeah.
17: And it's nice to finally have it and to finally know that, you know, you're a Grand Slam champion. And but now, of course, I don't want to stop. I want to continue playing the same way. I think I'm in good form, and of course, I want to continue showing that on the court.
13: Big news in golf. South Africans finishing 1-2 at the BMW International this weekend. Michael Hollick eagled the last to take away the win from Henny Duplessis. Hollick finishing on 18 under par. Henny Duplessis 1 stroke back on 17 under.
18: Pretty calm. It's going to take a while to sink in, but yeah, what a week. Gave myself opportunity playing the last. That's all I wanted to do. I stuck to my guns today. I didn't get ahead of myself. And if I started to think a little bit too far ahead, I brought myself sort of back down to earth quite quickly. Very chuffed. I think it'll take a little bit of time to set in.
13: Well, South African golfers punching above their weight. It's the 7th DP World Tour title won by a South African this year. Cricket news. Zimbabwe all sorts of trouble against Bangladesh in the first one international in Harare. Zimbabwe at one stage were 88 for 8. Recovered a bit, 139 for 4 in the 34th over. Nahid Rana has taken 6 for 20 as Bangladesh chose to field first. And then stumps on day 3 of the second test between Sri Lanka and the West Indies. Sri Lanka declaring on 549 for 9. The West Indies 318 for 4 at stumps on day 3, trailing by 231 runs. And it's that time of the year at last. Yesterday's stage of the Tour de France. One for the books. So race favourite today, Pogacar, pushed his domestic Isaac Del Toro through to win the stage. He actually let him win the stage. It was lovely. Mexican's champion's job normally is to help Pogacar to finish. You know, he will ride up the mountain, pulls over, he normally falls over or just struggles to finish the day. He was thankful for the opportunity to win a stage. He was asked what Mexico must be going through as host of the World Cup and now a Tour de France stage winner.
19: No, of course we have these 11 guys ripping it in the football soccer, but yeah, it's just insane. They are doing amazing, and to be at the same level here in France in the most hard race ever is like a dream.
13: Today's stage, 196 kilometers, second half of the day, the riders encounter the majestic Pyrenees. Already they are starting there. There are four categorized climbs today. Jonas Vingegaard leads Bagaccia by 6 seconds. Remco Evenepoel is 15 seconds back.
6: I must say, for me, the race is secondary. It's the scenery.
13: Yeah. It's just those little Spanish... Well, there were Spanish towns now. And then there's the little French villages that they ride through and the sunflowers.
6: It's
13: and
6: just so idyllic, especially at this time of year.
13: We were riding along the Med yesterday. And let's go there.
6: Yeah, you could literally picture yourself out there. But listen.
13: Yes.
6: Imagine, you know, the Rugby World Cup is coming
13: up.
6: And you're thinking, the likes of Siya Kolisi and Eben Etzebeth, perhaps more importantly, these guys will not make it to the next World Cup. And then you come up against this juggernaut that's just churning out more and more players. Can you imagine how frustrated the rest of the world must be at this point?
13: The fact that you can change 10 people.
6: Right.
13: So already you had injury side, right?
6: You
13: can't call it the B-string, but wasn't first choice side.
6: They're not B-string.
13: And you go on and win by all those points. Now you change 10 players.
6: Now they know how we feel about Australian netball.
13: Okay, bye.
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20: Says Sakina, hi, are you all this JCK counter from Sina? Says Sakina, time government refrain from shifting blames. Time government takes responsibility of the failed state of South Africa. They are now blaming countries like Israel. That won't help. They must just do the right thing first time. This narrative of blaming others for your own blunders must fall. Dudula tried to advise them and warn them vis-a-vis immigration laws, and it fell on deaf ears. Now is the time to pay. Let me rest my case for now. JCK, counter from Sira.
21: Sakina, I think we need to do something about this Mabahambe mania. I've been observing all the time, but now I'm gradually becoming worried. I see Mzwakhe Mbuli also is brought those people Mabahambe. Remember, Sadina, in 1976, people refused to be forced, but to 2026, people are being forced. And what will be the consequences of their refusal? We don't want the repeat. Thank you. Butinkong Bonafide, son of Indwe in the Eastern Cape.
22: Sabona Sakina, Nyakpila Minakunja, Errol Durban. How the mighty have fallen, Brazil and Germany out of the World Cup. Wow. Now it's anybody's World Cup. Now, I still fancy England. Anybody can beat Mexico right now, should have a chance. And I fancy Argentina. Anyway, let's see what happens. Errol, Durban.
23: The best option for them is to pack and leave the country with their children. The reason being is that you will not have an opportunity to do anything to change their immigration status, because you will not have any right in South Africa to change anything. They should pack and quietly leave the country. They might think of something else to get the document in order and to be prepared to answer questions. So they mustn't lie when answering the questions. Peter Ampatele Mashid, good afternoon.
24: Kodwa isiseke nambongo sondisa mbuyisa yesiseke. Why is our gift of the givers not assisting these people with transport? If they can like assist them with food and then mattresses and blankets, then what is the problem like with them? Why can't they hire buses and then transport these people? Because you must know, I think they do have money from the donations, and then it's a humanitarian crisis, and they don't help one person, they help a group of people. Now, they need to just transport them back to their countries. They want to go, so what is the problem? Maybe you should contact Mr. Suleiman and see, thanks.
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6: Thanks so much for your messages. And of course, you can keep them coming. If we have a moment, we'll squeeze in a few more. Now, today marks exactly a year since the KwaZulu-Natal Police Commissioner General Nhlanhla Mkhwanazi made explosive allegations of corruption, criminal infiltration and political interference within the law enforcement agencies. And at the heart of the claims was what he described as the unlawful disbandment of the political killings task team by Minister Senzo Mchunu and the seizure of the unit's case dockets. Now, his allegations prompted President Cyril Ramaphosa to establish the Madlanga Commission, chaired by retired Constitutional Court Justice Mbuyiseli Madlanga. Since September last year, the commission has heard testimony from approximately 80 witnesses implicated in allegations of corruption within the law enforcement agencies. Sebastian Monta compiled this report.
2: The 6th of July 2025 will be etched into the minds of many South Africans for years to come. It has been 1 year since General Nhlanhla Mkhwanazi appeared before the media and country in his SAP Special Task Force camouflage combat uniform. At the center of his concerns was what he described as the unlawful disbandment of the political killings task team in December 2024 by Police Minister Senzo Mchunu. He also alleged that 121 case dockets were seized by now-suspended Deputy National Commissioner for Crime Detection, Lieutenant General Shadrick Sibiya.
4: On the 26th of March 2025, this year, a total of 121 case dockets that were under investigation were taken away from the task team as directed by a Deputy National Commissioner Crime Detection, a Lieutenant General Sibiya, who was acting on the instruction of the Minister of Police to disband the team. This was done without the authority of the National Commissioner, nor I, as a Provincial Commissioner, was never informed. These case dockets have since March been sitting at the head office ever since without any investigation work done on them. Five of these dockets had already instruction to arrest perpetrators, but nothing has been done because a Lieutenant General Sibiya, being instructed by the minister, or well, executing instruction of the minister, withdrew all these dockets and they are sitting in archive in his office in Pretoria. God knows why.
2: Mkhwanazi's allegations prompted President Cyril Ramaphosa to establish the Madlanga Commission, chaired by retired Constitutional Court Justice Mbuyiseli Madlanga, with advocates Sesi Baloyi and Sandile Khumalo assisting the commission.
5: The commission will investigate allegations relating to the infiltration of law enforcement, intelligence and associated institutions within the criminal justice system by criminal syndicates. Among the allegations that the Commission may investigate are the facilitation of organized crime, suppression or manipulation of investigations, inducement into criminal actions by law enforcement leadership, commission of any other criminal offenses and intimidation, victimization or targeted removal of whistleblowers or officials that are resisting criminal influence.
2: Since its establishment, the Madlanga Commission has heard testimony from approximately 80 witnesses. Among the first to testify was Crime Intelligence Head General Dumsani Khumalo, who served as a political killings task team project manager. Khumalo told the commission that crime intelligence was caught off guard by the decision to disband the unit. He further testified that Minister Mchunu became angered when he briefed him on the work of the PKTT, saying the minister felt he was being undermined.
7: When the minister was reminded that the PKTT was initiated in part by the president, he said that we should not mention the president and mention that he was tired of hearing about the president. Then he said that the president was in agreement that the PKTT be disbanded. I was shocked by this revelation, since the president was briefed about the work of the PKTT.
2: The commission also heard evidence from Nkunu, who was placed on leave of absence following Mkhwanazi's allegations. Nkunu denied any political interference in law enforcement and told the commission that, throughout his career in public office, he had never before faced allegations of corruption.
8: Through all those positions, that public positions that I have had the privilege to occupy, from MEC, Premier, ministerial positions, I have never been accused of corruption, not once. This is the first time that I get accused of such, as alleged particularly on the 6th of July.
2: A letter dated the 31st of December 2024, submitted into evidence, shows Nkunu calling for the immediate disbandment of the PKTT. When questioned about why he had ordered the immediate disbandment of the unit, Nkunu told the commission that he had not yet worked out the details and intended to engage further on the matter.
8: So I didn't necessarily work out any detail at the time when I wrote the letter beyond those kinds of engagements. But I had in mind engagements going forward.
2: The Mahlanga Commission now has less than 30 days remaining before it concludes its hearings.
6: And that report by Sbathle Mota. And that, of course, our SABC News reporter at the Mahlanga Commission. Now, to help us unpack these developments a year past that, if now famous, press briefing of Lieutenant General Nhlanhla Mkhwanazi on the 6th of July, 2025, we're joined by independent security analyst Zania Mnisi. Thanks so much for your time and welcome to Update at Noon.
9: Oh, thank you. Thank you very much. And good day to the listeners.
6: Mr. Nisi, 1 year after Lieutenant General's allegations, how would you assess the overall state of the evidence that we've heard so far?
9: I'll say quite revealing, and also exposing exactly what General Nhlanhla Mkhwanazi revealed. So he provided pinpoints of exactly what might be happening, and the full-fledged picture, we saw it, and we continue to see that the evidence that is being put before the Mahlanga Commission. I must say that it should continue to be called the Nhlanhla Mkhwanazi Day for real, and we never knew that such mishaps are happening within our police department.
6: Well, there are those, of course, who say that we have yet to see concrete evidence of those allegations. In your view, have the Mahlanga Commission and the ad hoc committee substantiated General Nhlanhla Mkhwanazi's claims, or do you believe that it's just raised more questions than answers?
9: Obviously, depending on where people are standing with regard to that question, but we have seen concrete evidence where in the misconduct or the way in which some high officials were handling themselves before, it has been revealed to us, and even today, continuing listening to the evidence, you can hear that it was a daily activity for senior police officials, including politicians, to facilitate corrupt activities within the police service. And concrete evidence is that these officials, they are placed in the position of trust and authority, and it has been seen that that trust and authority has been abused, and we have had, seen, and hear the evidence. So if you look at others who decided even to fall with their sword, and others decided even to resign or retire before time, it's evident that there has been a lot of

0: Well, formulated. Obviously, the courts must be seen independent. A lot still has to be done in terms of presenting those cases in the court of law in order to secure conviction. That given, so should then we fail to present a concrete case acceptable to the courts, it will not mean that the Matlanga Commission will have failed. But amongst other things, if you can even have some kind and some form of confession or acceptance of some wrongdoings amongst the players that are being named, it shows that the job has been done. So there is too much difference. The scope as crafted for Matlanga Commission is well defined, and I think it's well executed.
1: Then you obviously have what seems to be a clear faction fight within the law enforcement entities, and the investigations appear to present the investigations. When you look at them, you have competing narratives on the one hand of what could be seen as honest officers exposing organized crime, and on the other hand, it could be characterized as rival police factions using corruption allegations against each other. But from an intelligence and a security perspective, how should the investigators then go about separating genuine whistleblowing from factional warfare?
0: It will take clear and coordinated activities from the investigators to ensure that they go behind beyond the noises and look at the facts that are tabled before them. So you are right, there are much factional battles that we see within the police directorate or the leaders themselves. And there should be no holy cows. Everyone that is alleged of anything must be investigated, and at the end of the day, it must be tested in the court of law. So, in this case, including those that are seen on the side of General Hlahla Mkhwanazi, be it General Khumalo, they must face the scrutiny, including IDEC that appears to be a holy cow. It must also face scrutiny to check its role. If they manage to uphold their call for duty, or there have been some malfeasance within how they carried themselves in executing their responsibilities. So,
1: Just
0: but so far,
1: elaborate
0: so good.
1: when you say IDEC seems to be a bit of a holy cow. Why do you say that?
0: Because IDEC at this point in time, if you have seen not so long ago, a week or two ago, the issue of targeting each other within the police directorate, wherein General Khumalo was said to have been requested to present himself in the police station. So it should not come like that. If there is anything, it must just apply the law without fear and favor. Why do you make a pronouncement that after some time under pressure you then debunk from what you have professed to be doing? So continue to do. If you know you're doing the right thing, why do you retreat? So it's and no one is looking too much on and on conduct of IDEC in the whole entire saga.
1: Well, we have to leave it there, but thank you so much, independent security analyst Azania Mnisi, speaking to us there. Thanks so much, everyone, for tuning in and, of course, spending this hour with us. We'll do it again tomorrow. Thanks to the production team as well. Onde Lambana, standing by with your news at 1.

Thank you, Sakina and the team. On the top stories, a Malawian immigrant dies en route to Beitbridge border post, and police confiscate firearms in an operation at the Cape Flats. For SAFM News, I'm Onda Lambana, and a very good day. A Malawian immigrant who had been processed at the repatriation centre and en route to the Beitbridge border post in Musina, Limpopo, has died. It's reported the immigrant collapsed and died in the bus after complaining of ill health. Undocumented immigrants are being processed outside the border post.

0: to their repatriation. A Home Affairs Department official in Limpopo, Albert Matsaung, says paramedics declared the man dead on the scene.
1: I think he turned around 15 kilometers away from the center. When the bus was loaded here, everything was fine. And then the information that we received from the bus driver and from the people that were with the deceased person, it's true, one person has deceased, but the person passed on while they were on their way to the port of entry. But the information that we got is that he just said, I'm feeling hot, temperatures are up. Then he took off his shirt, and then from there he collapsed. When the emergency services went to them, they confirmed that the person has passed on.
0: The Mahlanga Commission has heard that suspended Deputy Crime Intelligence Head Major General Feroz Khan is responsive in hospital following a shooting over the weekend. Khan was shot in Gauteng, Johannesburg, days before he was due to appear before the commission. The update on his condition emerged during an exchange between Khan's legal counsel, Mohammed Vali, and evidence leader advocate Adila Hassim. Vali raised concerns over evidence placed on record relating to Daily Maverick journalist Marianne Tam, arguing that it appeared new evidence was being introduced as the proceedings continued. He objected to the manner in which the inquiry was being conducted and proposed that the matter be postponed until the evidence leaders had finalized the record, allowing Khan an opportunity to respond once his health has improved.
2: So at the very least, we simply want our objection to be recorded for the manner in which these proceedings are being conducted by the evidence leaders. Ideally, Chairperson and Commissioners, this matter must be postponed until such time as Ms. Hassam tells us that the house is either, this is the bundle, there's going to be nothing that's going to occur from this point. And at some point in time in the future, hopefully with General Khan improving in his health, minimum, we can put before this Commission an affidavit in answer to what Ms. Hassam has led and intends leading.
0: More than 1,500 people have been arrested during Operation Shanela 2 in the Free State. Police also arrested 531 undocumented persons during the week-long operation across the province. The high-visibility patrols included over 1,000 vehicles and vehicle inspections, roadblocks and high-density operations in the province. Police also carried out various law enforcement activities where compliance inspections were conducted on licensed liquor premises, while 50 scrapyards and recycling premises were also inspected for compliance. Ishmael Mudiba reports.
3: More than 550 spaza shops and informal businesses were also visited to ensure compliance with labor laws. And the police visited over 2,000 farms with officials from the Department of Home Affairs and Labor. The integrated team confiscated more than 15,000 liters of alcohol beverages, 520 packets of tobacco, and over 32 kilograms of suspected stolen copper cables. They also seized 122 Mandrox tablets, 224 grams of teak, and more than 9 kilograms of dacha. The police say the planned Operation Shanela 2 will continue in identified crime hotspots across the province.
0: Police have confiscated firearms and ammunition across the Cape Flats in separate operations. In Hanover Park, officers acted on a tip-off that led to a premises in Isuran Road where a pistol without a serial number along with 8 rounds of ammunition was recovered. A 32-year-old man was arrested for the find. Police spokesperson FC Van Veeg says the seized firearm and rounds of ammunition were also confiscated in Hederveld and Bontheville.
4: The members received information from the community about a fire at a premises in Long Kloof Street in Hederveld. They followed up the information and searched the identified premises. An adult male was found in possession of a 9mm Luger with 13 9mm rounds of ammunition. He was arrested for the illegal possession of a firearm and ammunition. Members attached to Operation Lockdown 3 arrested a 21-year-old male for illegal possession of ammunition. The members were busy with disruptive operations in the Bontheville area. The suspect was traced at a premises in Feyerboom Street in Bontheville. 11.38 special rounds were found in the yard and seized.
0: At least 25 people have been killed and more than 100 injured in 2 days of prison riots in western Sri Lanka. 4 of the dead are guards. The riots at the Negombo prison north of Colombo were sparked by a clash reportedly over an inmate informing on a drug trafficking operation inside. The BBC's Charles Haviland reports.
5: Violence inside the Negombo jail started on Sunday with inmates said to have grabbed prison guns. 2 people were killed and dozens injured. Later, groups of male prisoners and women from an adjoining section climbed onto rooftops demanding to be released. Fresh violence erupted on Monday when inmates tried to rush the prison entrance. Security forces were deployed and multiple gunshots heard from inside the prison. Riots have periodically broken out in Sri Lanka's overcrowded prisons, but this is the worst in years.
0: Recapping the top story, a Malawian immigrant who had been processed at the repatriation centre and en route to the Beitbridge border post in Musina, Limpopo, has died. I'm on Dilambana for SFM News Headlines at 1:30.
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2: July is Mandela Month on SAFM. A month to ask the difficult questions. 30 years into our democracy, what have we built? What have we broken? And what remains?

0: It is 12 minutes after 1 p.m. That was Flowetry with that one titled Flowetic. And they so happened to be on the Mbira stage at the Standard Bank Joy of Jazz Festival, taking place at the Sandton Convention Center from the 25th to the 26th of September 2026. If you've just joined us, welcome to the Full Circle. Shayla in for Bridget. Let's unpack what we can expect on the show this afternoon. We kickstart off with conversations with Sipahle Mota. And of course, this is upon reflection of a year of these kinds of conversations, particularly day 133 at the Madlanga Commission. And of course, this will be live from the Bridget Madlanga Justice College in Tshwane. And then we get into conversations with Jamie, Almighty Jamie, who is an analyst, commentator, and education activist. And we're going to be looking at a year of General Nkankam Gwanazi's press briefing. We reflect on how YouTube podcasters and social media have responded. Still in the first hour of the show, we step into our opportunity space, and this is Fancy Africa Fashion Forward masterclasses and workshops. And we will be speaking to Tilwane Kuna. In the second hour of the show, career and workspace, we are stepping into management. So say you have been part of the peer range and now you are called into management. How do you handle that is the question. Of course, we have the Kids Corner, and then we end off with Cabo Verde's marking at the FIFA World Cup 2026. I'd love to hear from you this afternoon. Find us on WhatsApp 061-410-4107.
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0: 13 after 1 p.m., time for us to get into our very first conversation. Now, over a year today, a single press briefing sent shockwaves through South Africa. KwaZulu-Natal Police Commissioner Lieutenant General Nkankam Gwanazi publicly accused senior politicians and police leaders of colluding with criminal syndicates and sabotaging investigations into political killings. Now, those allegations sparked the establishment of the Madlanga Commission of Inquiry, which has since become one of the country's most closely watched investigations into corruption, policing, and political interference. Now, a year later, the commission is on day 133, and we are joined by SABC News reporter Sipahle Mota, who's been covering the proceedings from the ground. Sipahle, thank you so much for joining us. Welcome to the show.
2: Good afternoon to you, and thank you so much for having me.
0: Quite the year, right, Sipahle? I mean, you can imagine the briefing by Lieutenant General Mkhwanazi and how explosive it was at the time. How would you describe the significance of that very moment now, looking back?
2: I mean, you know, when General Mkhwanazi was cleared in his regalia, a lot of people criticized him for, I think a lot of us did not anticipate just how much rot actually existed within the South African police service, as well as other law enforcement agencies, including Metro Police. And I think what we've seen continues to shock the nation each and every time somebody appears before the Madlanga Commission. And I think what is particularly disturbing with the allegations he's made and now the evidence that has been presented before the Madlanga Commission by evidence leaders is the fact that, you know, police officials who are tasked with protecting South African communities are actually not doing the task that they have been, you know, employed to do, but instead they are seemingly in bed with these alleged cartel members. And this we have seen with the evidence of General Tshega Sinona, and also now with the evidence of Feroz Khan. And some of the questions have been asked regarding Khan's evidence to say, I mean, if he has, you know, this job as an intelligence official, then why does he also have other businesses that seemingly, you know, are benefiting him when they shouldn't be benefiting him? So it's raising quite a lot of, you know, ethical questions as well around these top police officials. But I think we have heard, before the commission will forever be etched in the minds of South Africans.
0: Sure. Now, for the listener who hasn't been following every seating, what are some of the commission's key findings or themes that have consistently merged over the 133 days?
2: I mean, if you remember, part of the first report that was delivered to President Cyril Ramaphosa by the commission is that they recommended some police officials to be investigated by this task team. And what we've since found is that some of these police officials were actually helping attempted murder accused Vusumuzi Khedmatlala in securing this safe tender. And ultimately what we are seeing is that how the lives of Matlala actually captured some of the police's top brass. And, you know, this was in exchange for certain favors, money, and other times there were allegations that some police members received BBLs in exchange, you know, for certain favors from Khedmatlala. So what we are seeing is that obviously there are certain, you know, top police officials who are seemingly corrupt, and the evidence has rightly exposed that. And I think for me, the one that really does stand out in my mind is that of General Lesetja Senona, who's now, you know, he's resigned as the Hawks head in KwaZulu-Natal, and how he was linked to Khedmatlala, also just trying to link him up with General Nhlanhla Mkhwanazi so that he could, you know, Matlala could sort out his SAPS tender. And ultimately that disappearance of that consignment where he's also been implicated in. And I mean, it paints such a grim, you know, sort of picture for the average South African who relies on law enforcement to help them, but seemingly they don't even care. You know, it seems like they don't care about the ordinary South Africans. And lastly, Sergeant Finding Gosi, who a lot of people had questioned as to when did he actually get the time to do his work when he seemingly had his fingers in all the pies.
0: And Smahle, just to end us off there, let's look at today's proceedings that focused on the evidence relating to Lieutenant General Feroz Khan. What exactly is being examined and why is this testimony considered so significant?
2: So Feroz Khan, again, he's one of the top, you know, intelligence officials whose name was, you know, mentioned quite extensively during proceedings regarding that Aeroton drug consignment. And we still don't know his role, but there are allegations that he may have, you know, called to the scene for this particular consignment because it belonged to somebody maybe he might have been working for. But other allegations that have been leveled against him, you know, is how he used his you know, position to influence certain tenders, whether in the treasury or whether in SAPS, right? And he was working alongside some businessmen, and also some of the allegations that have been leveled against him also extend to illicit cigarette trade. And this is what has been ventilated. But what the Madlanga Commission has just touched on is this, you know, trip where it links him to sponsoring a trip for the former city manager in Ekurhuleni, Mashazi. So these are some of the allegations that he's being fingered in. And again, it goes back to the theme where we are seeing top police officials using their, you know, positions to sort of influence tender processes.
0: I think Spahle, just as a parting shot, let's talk about public confidence, right? You did start off by saying that there was quite the rot when it comes to the realities of law enforcement. Are we seeing this past year bringing some level of hope within and midst the conversation?
2: I mean, what we have seen is sort of, you know, certain police officials getting arrested, some getting fired, and some even resigning from their positions. But I think, you know, the public confidence can only get restored when the ordinary South Africans, I think, feel safer in their communities. And they feel like when they walk into a police station, you know, whether they're reporting rape or whether they're reporting murder, then their cases will be attended to. Unlike what we've seen with the evidence before the Madlanga Commission, where we saw police officials actually sitting on certain dockets, you know, and where we are seeing certain cases not progressing because of this interference by certain police officials. So one can only hope, but I think at the heart of this Madlanga Commission also is sort of the recourse that South Africans are expecting President Cyril Ramaphosa to actually take against Police Minister Senzo Mchunu in his, you know, role or the role that he played in the disbandment of the PKTT. So right now, I think there is some level of trust that has been restored, but ordinary South Africans would like to see that trickle in down to their ordinary lives.
0: Sure. The voice there of SABC News reporter Smahle Mota joining us this evening, covering the, of course, Madlanga Commission Day 133. Smahle, thank you so much for your time. Absolutely appreciate it.
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1: 22 after 1 p.m. If you've just joined us, Shayla in for Bridget. Time for our very next conversation. Now, exactly a year ago, South Africans stopped what they were doing to watch the police commissioner take allegations that would then reshape national conversation around crime, corruption, and political accountability. But the story didn't only unfold in traditional newsrooms. Across YouTube, podcasters, and independent media, millions turned to creators and commentators for context, analysis, and debate. Now, one of those voices was a commentator, analyst, and education activist, Mighty Jamie, who joins us now to reflect on the moment that has become, in actual fact, one that has changed the view, the landscape of South Africa as a whole. Thank you so much for joining us, Mighty Jamie. Welcome to the show. Mighty Jamie, are you with us?
2: Good afternoon.
1: Here we go. Lovely. Thank you so much for joining us. Let's kickstart off the conversation. Take us back to the 6th of July, 2025. Where were you when General Mkhwanazi was briefing? And of course, when it began and as it went through, at what point did you realize that this was a conversation worth honing into in actual fact?
2: Yeah, I was actually at a family event. I was negotiating with some of my family members. You know, I was part of a Lobola delegation, funny enough. So I saw the proceedings start and the press briefing start, and they were like, write down this amount. And I'm like, okay, I need to get out of here so that I can go and actually hear what this man is saying, because the visuals are quite alarming. So that's what was happening. The delegation was late at the gate, so they were actually penalized. They had to pay some extra money. And I was like, how can you be late on such a day of national importance? Sure. So, Shayla, this is what was going on in my personal life. But what made me recognize that it was quite serious were two things. When I finally sat down and replayed it, because I actually had to watch the replay, not the live. But it was the choice of attire. I was like, okay. The symbolism is quite significant here, you know. He didn't choose to come dressed in an ordinary garb. So already we can see that something significant is happening. And then secondly, the substance. If you recall that he made a lot of the same allegations around Vusi Matlala, the SAPS contract, the role of various individuals on the day, even finishing off by saying that there can be no peace between a policeman and a criminal. And he was then talking about General Shadrack Sibiya. And all of those things taken together, the Brown Mokgosi, just imagine what we know about Brown Mokgosi now. Imagine what it was like being General Mkhwanazi last year, trying to get to the bottom of who is this fellow, and bumping into all of the deception, the lies, the all of the drama that we've seen associated with that individual. He was encountering on his own, trying to figure out, why is this guy messaging me, etc. So it's clear that at some point it was necessary for it to be done. But I got to appreciate that based on the visuals, the substance, that this was something that was actually going to be quite dramatic. And I think it took a lot more people, a few extra weeks, to pick up that things were not ordinary. But I immediately picked up on the day that, hey, this can't be something regular or normal. It's quite peculiar. And then the week that followed was when the president, announced the Commission of Inquiry, as well as put the police minister on special leave. So that 7-day period for me also was just quite interesting, because as I tried to get to the bottom of, the rabbit hole, so to speak, even in that preliminary period, it was very clear that something significant was happening within the criminal justice sector, as well as within, organized crime as a broader umbrella. And that, yeah, it did need a commission of inquiry.
1: Now, Jamie, just reflecting back on the year that has been, what do you think made that particular briefing so resonant with people across South Africa? I love the fact that you said that it took people a bit of time to process what's happening. Yeah, but over conversations that you've had on your podcast, on YouTube, what are some of the resounding messages that you would hear?
2: You know, I think that people have always been concerned about crime. People have always been aware of the crime stats. people have always been aware of, for example, the corruption that may exist in various policing levels, be it Metro Police or the South African Police Service. People have been aware and know of the conduct of these notorious cartel leaders, the Big Five cartel, which has been referenced and which we've not really gotten to the heart of in as much as we've had a year of this. Because even as you are listening to the testimony and certain names come up, you will see in the comment section, or you will get approached by people and they'll say, well, that one, don't talk to him. Don't talk about that one. Don't talk about this particular individual. That one runs this particular area. That one is so dangerous. He's the king of this particular area. So I think there's always been an awareness of the nature of organized crime, even when it relates to the numbers gangs and their activities in Cape Town as well, which has been lightly touched upon in some of the testimonies and some of the stuff that came up at the ad hoc committee. All of these things the communities have been aware of because they live on the ground and they see it firsthand. What was lacking is some kind of a mechanism for accountability for people to actually turn that attention into something else. So when it seemed as if there's a policeman who has enough genuine concern, enough evidence, and also seems to be equally concerned, that then turned that passive awareness of the problem into active awareness and attention to what the commission would bring. So I think that's what made this stuff come alive for a lot of people. Not that they were not aware of these activities, because I think people are aware of the Nyaope challenges in various communities. People are aware of, various activities that go on where people who are associated with these cartels and gangs operate with impunity. There was never a vehicle for accountability that the public, I think, could tap into. And now that has changed.
1: The voice there of analyst, commentator, and education activist Mighty Jamie joining us this afternoon. Ours is to look at a year's reflection of General Mkhwanazi's press briefing. And of course, we're reflecting on how social media, YouTube podcasters have become ones who also bear the brunt of giving through that information and clarity. It is 30 after 1 p.m. I'd love to hear from you this afternoon, your commentary, your thoughts, your views, your questions. Find us on WhatsApp. I want a voice note, okay? 061-410-4107. For now, let's get the latest in news.
3: Thank you. On the news headlines, two suspects arrested in connection with the alleged 2023 theft of precious metals and stones worth just under 15 million rand have made their first appearance at the Johannesburg Magistrates Court. A Malawian immigrant who had been processed at the repatriation centre en route to the Beitbridge border post in Musina, Limpopo, has died, and WhatsApp messages discussing a National Treasury auto parts tender linked to the supply of goods to the SAPS have been read into the record by Maldanga Commission Evidence Leader Advocate Adila Hassim. A full update follows at the top of the hour.
4: Shayla Ndikumana on SAFM.
1: It is 30 minutes after 1 p.m. Thank you, Ondela Mbana, on the news there. We are still in conversation with analyst, commentator, and education activist. That is Mighty Jamie. And ours is to reflect on a year anniversary of General Nhlanhla Mkhwanazi's press briefing. We're reflecting on how YouTube podcasters and social media creators are playing their role in articulating the story. Mighty Jamie, let's talk about your platform. It has become the destination that people head off to. I mean, I know people personally who say, in order to get the information and clarity, I'm going to go and watch Mighty Jamie. Now, why do you think audiences are increasingly turning to independent commentators?
2: Well, you know, I think that the mainstream media has a constraint, and that constraint is typically time. Because what typically would happen is that you have so many segments you've got to go through. You've got to take care of business, air the ads, and all of that stuff. And what that does is it curtails the capacity to do deep dive type of analysis and commentary. So I think that by design, mainstream struggles with this type of exposition, because as you can see, I mean, the stuff goes on all day. I also struggle to keep up with it because you listen to it in the background, you try to make summaries. Most of the people who are in the independent creator space are doing this as a hobby, side hustle, passion project. And personally, what perhaps maybe makes mine a little bit different, a little bit interesting, outside of the fact that I try to spice it up, is that at least I had the privilege of studying law at Wits University. And that at least gives me sometimes some clarity into what is being discussed and some of the nuances of the topics as and when they arise. So sometimes I think one of the moments when I realized that distinction or difference was when Advocate Charles Carlson was asking a very specific legal question about causation as something that he wanted to prove to the commissioners, asking the witness that if you had not done, and I think this was Umashi Dlamini asking him, you know, what's your role? Umashi Dlamini identified his role, said, my role is to investigate, et cetera, et cetera. Then he asked him, okay, are you going to, if you get information about a particular case, would you investigate that case? He said, yes. Then later on in the day, he asked him, why did you not investigate this particular thing when this had happened? But for your involvement, these people would not have received this information, and etc. And that sin qua non, you know, but for test is an important part of proving causation. So I was able to realize much earlier that, hey, he's trying to prove causation, not necessarily just ask this guy a random set of questions. But I don't even think that Umashi Dlamini picked up that he was being put into a corner of proving causation as an element. But the commissioners would have been aware exactly what Advocate Charles Carlson would have proved. All of the other lawyers would have been aware what Advocate Charles Carlson had proved. And it may not have been, you know, in the field of view of Umashi Dlamini that, hey, actually, you know, that actually cornered me because he just exposed one of the key elements of proving a crime, you know. So being able to bring the audience into those type of, you know, nuances and details, I think helps. Mm-hmm. But I think there are two issues. One is, I think, the design of mainstream media shows. And two, sometimes the same issues which affect us, that there's sometimes a lack of resources to actually pursue some of the deeper stories around this. I mean, I can say this is a criticism of everyone and not necessarily just your media house or anybody else, is that we all don't know who Mr. Mutagati is, for example. It's something that requires Al Jazeera levels of resources and sometimes a little bit of you know, hiring external actors to look at some of the facts, which may be dangerous for a local journalist to look at. Mm-hmm. And so as a result, we still have a few black boxes where we don't know who's Mr. Mutsumi, who's Mr. Mtagati, who are these people really? And we're waiting for the commissioners to at least show us what they were able to determine by getting hold of the phones and financial records.
1: The voice there of Mighty Jamie, analyst, commentator and education activist. I want us to get into this quick clip, a very significant one. Let's get into it.
5: Osholoza empangeni, osholoza khanyisa, osholoza kwamashu, osholoza kahlekong khayelija emdansane Thohoyandou, Nairobi, osholoza Windhoek, Gaborone, Maseru, Maputo, Harare, Accra, New York, London, Dubai, Mumbai, Bangkok, Hong Kong, Sydney, Melbourne, Houston, wherever you're watching from, osholoza.
1: Mighty Jamie, I've been sitting here trying to understand, what does Hosholoza mean? What does it mean?
2: It's provocative. It gets the people going. That's what somebody once said. So it's the popular word when people speak about, you know, songs being remixed or whatever. It's an interpolation, right, of the Hosholoza and just something that allows us to have a friendly greeting. One of my colleagues in the podcasting space, Dr. Susan Bofu Walsh, he likes to greet people by saying spread the fire, and he says ayeye, you know. So at some point I was like, I need to get something as well which is equivalent and also engaging and community building. And because I was talking about hosh curry behavior, which is all of these shenanigans that these people do, at some point I was like, oh yeah, hosholoza, hosholoza, let's put it together. It's an interpolation, if you will, and a way of just greeting the community.
1: Lovely. That should be the intro to Mighty Jamie's podcast, should you come across it. I know that we have some voice notes coming in this afternoon. Let's have a listen.
6: Good day. SAFM, it's a good afternoon. Yeah, since well, who's this guy? Who's this acting police minister? Since well, he was condemning General the Messiah, Dada Mukwanazi, about coming out in public addressing these issues of infiltration by the drug cartels. What is he saying now? What is his take now, seeing the results of that press briefing? Thank you.
7: Good afternoon, sisters. Good afternoon, SAFM and the audience at large. Sister, this is GS Mospacing. What is happening with General Nhlanhla Mkhwanazi's address? I would say it's a State of the Nation address. You know, it's the state at which South Africa is at, and unfortunately, it was high up there at the echelons of power. People on the ground, we know what's going on. We see what is going on. And the problem is people are quick to dismiss these things whenever they are being voiced out, especially by lay people on the ground. You know, the criminality of the police, the criminality of the Metro Police, the criminality of everyone that's going on. You know, we know these things, just that it needed somebody. It's exactly the same as what is going on with March and March. It needed somebody to stand up and say, you know what, I'm not scared, I'm going to voice out this.
1: Jamie, do you want to take a shot at the question and the comment in actual fact?
2: Yeah, so I think broadly I'll say that there was this skepticism at the beginning. Mm. And I think that some people do have to reflect on their initial positions. I think even the Secretary General of the ANC was a little bit more circumspect, talking about command and control and how could he do this press conference when he could have raised these issues in a different way. And General Mkhwanazi had actually tried to raise those issues. I think it was on the 5th of March when he was in Parliament and addressing the police committee. But Minister Mkhunu just contradicted his version. And I think he felt that he needed to do more because, you know, the closure of the PKTT was a very significant thing, as we can see. And of course, the people who were critical may have to go back and also just think about how they responded to this initially and what they need to be responding to in terms of whistleblowers of that level. Mm. Going further, I would say that we do need to be thinking, all of us collectively, about solutions to this problem, because in as much as we're hearing about some of the drug busts, about Aeroton in 2021, drugs that went missing at a certain amount of time, one of the things that's been in the back of my mind is that I'm sure that there are still drug consignments that are landing on a daily basis in South Africa, that drugs are still being consumed in high volumes in KZN, in Western Cape and in Gauteng, and that also that police officers and criminals are changing monies even now as we speak. There are some crimes that have kind of gone down, cash in transits, for example, we're not seeing as many, but in the back of my mind, I'm still thinking we need to really go forward and now start to think about how do you actually reduce and remove organized crime presence within South African communities. I don't think we're fully there because we haven't really unraveled that. We know Vusi Matlala and we know perhaps Katiso Mulefe, but we still don't have a full understanding of the nature of organized crime in South Africa. And as a result of that, we're still fighting with one hand behind our backs, if I were to put it that way. So there's the road is long, so to speak.
1: Sure. Jamie, and then lastly, just as a parting shot, for those who are listening and thinking to themselves, I genuinely trust traditional media. However, there is another frame in which we can get into this conversation contextually. What would you say to them in terms of just being cautioned on how to consume commentary from podcasters and the like?
2: Yeah, you see, the challenge with independent media and just influencers, content creators, is that not everything is well-researched and not everything is fact-based. So you do need to try to be astute and discerning in what you consume and make sure that at least your source is at least respecting you as a member of the audience and also doing some of the work to research. You know, one of the things I always try to do is to make sure that everything that I say has been cross-checked and fact-checked, and I've looked at the textbooks and tried to make sure that I'm factual and actual before I go further. Yeah. But that's not always the case online, and you do need to be quite careful with that. Otherwise, you'll find yourself just in a pool of conspiracy theories.
1: Jamie, it has been an absolute pleasure. Thank you so much for joining us.
2: Thank you for having me.
1: The voice there of analyst, commentator, and education activist, Jamie, or rather, Mighty Jamie.
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1: 16 minutes before 2 p.m. If you've just joined us, welcome to it. Sheila in for Bridget Masinga. Time for our next conversation. Again, I'd love to hear from you this afternoon. If you want to send through your thoughts, your views, your commentary, find us on WhatsApp 061-410-4107. And I am pressing you for a voice note. I know that the day may be busy. However, do send a voice note. Let's get into the next. And ours is to look at a rather very interesting opportunity. Now, Africa's fashion industry is no longer just about creativity. It's about building sustainable businesses, developing global brands, and creating opportunities that extend far beyond the runway. Now, as Fancy Africa prepares to celebrate its 10th year anniversary in Mozambique, it's investing in its continent's next generation of designers, models, and creative entrepreneurs through its Fashion Forward Masterclass and workshops. The initiative is designed to nurture talent, to strengthen professional capacity, and to help shape the future of Africa's creative economy. Joining us now is Fancy Africa Fashion Forward Coordinator, Tiluene Kune, or Kuna rather. Welcome to the program.
11: Hello. Hi, Sheila. Hi, everyone. Thank you so much for receiving me here.
1: Tiluene, before we talk about the program itself, let's talk about Fancy Africa Fashion Forward. What was the vision behind this initiative?
11: So Fancy Africa Fashion Forward actually comes from my own incubator. I am the co-founder of an incubator, Uzuri Fashion Forward Incubator. And our aim here was to more than just give people the opportunity to showcase their brands, to actually learn a bit about how the ecosystem works, because literally everyone believes that fashion is only clothes. But we really, if we want to maintain our businesses and have a creative economy, there's a lot more that we should learn. And in Mozambique, in Africa, specifically in Mozambique, there is a education gap in the creative industry. So that's why we decided to bring and create Fancy Africa Fashion Forward.
1: And Tiluene, and I can imagine that you are a creative yourself. At what point did you realize that my creativity isn't necessarily going to be the thing that brings in the money? Because I do think sometimes you get lost in how creative you are and you want to express yourself. And that's all well and good, but it won't necessarily pay the bills.
11: Exactly. I've been working with fashion since I was 13 years old, I might say. I'm now 21, almost 22. And Uzuri is a family company. We've also been in the market for like almost 12 years now. And I believe that once I started seeing my mom in the field, because she's my partner and co-founder of the brand, she also went through a lot of difficulties as a creative, because literally no one tells us that our abilities or our product or our creativity is not going to be enough. And you mostly learn in the field. And also once I started studying, because I'm also a third year fashion student at Viliotti Fashion Institute, I learned about all the different nuances that fashion involves, and that only my talent and only me being able to create clothes is not enough. There is like a whole ecosystem that needs to be, all the gaps need to be filled. And people need to understand that there is, in fact, a need for you to learn how to make up strategies for your business. Pricing is very important, because as creatives, we mostly tend to like undermine the effort that we make when we are creating these pieces. Also, if I want to advertise, how do I properly advertise my work? Because my work needs to like get to other people. So how do I do that? How do I communicate that? It's not going to be the same way I communicate a corporate business like banking, or if I'm into law, or like, it's not going to be the same way. So how can I do that in order to like just catch people's attention? And yeah, ever since I've been in the field, it's something that I've mostly been able to see for myself, that talent is not enough.
1: Sure. Let's talk about just almost a translation of a workflow. And so the reason why I'm asking this is because more often than not, a lot of people argue, but the economy has changed, how we express ourselves has changed. Social media is now in play. You know, it could be enough for me to be a creative as a fashion brand curator and somebody, of course, who's really good at social media. However, I do think that there is a system of operations that we need to look into. If you were to give somebody now who's listening, who is perhaps part and parcel of the fashion economy of Africa, what's that flow chart that one needs to consider from creative space to commercialization of the brand?
11: I believe everything actually starts when we are creating our product, but then there's also a need to know, for example, what is your value chain and where can you source the best materials for your product, and also just make like see properly, like if I want to bring materials from US or from like another continent, how long will that take me? Because that time that you're waiting for material is also time that you could be making like more money. And like, how does that influence the way I'm gonna make my pricing? And then again, after you are done with your product, then you start advertising. So if you don't know how to do that, for example, when you're building your team, you need to know, you need to find people who are, you know, good at that, because you're not going to be able to do everything. I believe working in teams and association and having other creatives included in your company or your business is very much important. You're not going to be able to do everything. And if there's another person with an outside eye that sees your business and knows like, okay, I can create a strategy for you to communicate. And then you can also find like someone else that's good at pricing. And that person can also just get and start being a part of your team. And then when you're also like trying to, for example, put it in stores, if you don't have a store, for example, how can I do that? Just find other people or other stores, like concept stores. And I believe like it mostly works like that. You need to work with other creatives for your business to work accordingly, and for it to be a sustainable business. Because if you are doing everything by yourself, there is a high chance you're going to fail. Like, also, I'm saying that because as a person that's been working in the industry for quite some time now, if you're doing everything by yourself, your business is going to fail, or it has a really high percentage of failure. You can work by yourself for like 10 years, that's fine. After that, you are going to need other people to come in. That's why you, at some point, you're going to have stakeholders. At some point, you're going to have investors, and you're going to have like other people just getting involved and putting money in the business, because it's not only about you. It's about what you're trying to make for the industry and the name you're trying to like, and how you want to position your brand.
1: The voice there of Fancy Africa Fashion Forward coordinator, that is Dilwene Kuna, joining us this afternoon. 12 years in the industry at age 22. I believe that is one of the most impressive things I've heard today. If you have questions, please do find us on WhatsApp 061-410-4107. I absolutely love the point you made there about collaboration. I think it is so important to realize that one man alone doesn't change the world, but holding hands together, we can do something about it. And I love that the fact that you bring a program that allows creatives to learn this, right? So talk to me about the workshops that you will be offering.
11: So more than workshops, this is a place first where people can also get the chance to learn how to just network and how to collaborate with other brands, and mostly in terms of innovation. So we are going to be addressing different topics, starting from the creative side, so illustration and design. And then you're also going to have classes on storytelling for your own collections, like when you are making up your collection for a fashion week, what story are you going to tell on your runway? How can you prepare your show in order for the people to really just look at your collection and understand the story that you're trying to tell? If you are going to like put up, I don't know, like in the runway, for example, how are you going to style your pieces? If you are a store, if you have a store, how are you going to style your mannequins? Just editorial photography and styling, pricing strategies and business strategies, branding and image, as well as fashion management. And I believe that's all. Yeah, those are the different topics that we'll be touching. And we also have a hackathon, which is a competition space we're creating for fashion creatives or fashion professionals in the industry, where they're going to have the chance to work on different tracks, one being innovation and market, and the second being narrative and identity, like who is actually telling our stories as Africans and how are we telling our stories as Africans. Just claiming back our roots, basically. And yeah.
1: Let's talk about the aspect of networking. You will have a plethora of professionals from this very industry in one place. Is there opportunity for mentorship?
11: Yes, we do have opportunity for mentorship. For people participating in the workshops and masterclass, for example, they're going to have access to the best professionals from Mozambique, from Brazil, from Portugal, and as well as during the hackathon, they are going to have access to other mentors, also the best from the industry. And during like the main Fancy Week, which is in September, there is also going to be an opportunity to meet the greatest professionals as well from Mozambique, from all over Africa, Brazil, and just have like one-on-one time, ask questions, just physical touch with these people and get like knowledge from them, like on a physical perspective. So that's basically like what we're bringing. But also if people are bold enough, they can have the chance to ask these people for, you know, separate mentorships, because we're only just trying to create kind of like a bridge, and we're not stopping here.

0: Which is basically telling people that you don't need to like know how to do clothes from zero, but you can reinvent what you have and you can recreate from what you already have in your wardrobe or past collections if you're creative that has collections. Like for example, Uzuri's runway, last runway, which was in Mozambique Fashion Week last year, was basically just a mixture of previous collections and previous and other old pieces that we had in our atelier. So we're also bringing that perspective that you don't need necessarily to have like the best material for you to start your business or for you to make your collection, but you can do it with what you have, as well as economically wise, because most people, creatives, our businesses fail because we tend to make our talent literally the center of our business, and that's not the case. Like we were talking about in the beginning, you need to have a base, you need to have economic skills, you need to know how you're gonna talk about your product in public, how you're gonna talk about your product in social media, how is your product being seen. So that is also a part of sustainability, because if you're business is not making money, if you are not able to, at the end of the month or the year, say, I've made whatever profit percentage, then your business was not sustainable. You are just working to pay your business's bills. At the end of the day, that is just going to be a hobby. So this whole ecosystem that we're bringing is actually the sustainability itself, how a sustainable business works.
1: Sure. Diluene, it has been an absolute pleasure speaking to you. I'm going to try and thank you in Portuguese. Please help me over here. Obrigada pelo seu tempo. Is that correct?
0: Yes, that was very good. That was very good.
1: Thank you so much. All the best with your event, and I really do hope to see fruit sprout from your program.
0: Thank you so much for your time. It was a pleasure being here.
1: The voice there of Fancy Africa Fashion Forward Coordinator, that is Tilwene Kuna, joining us this afternoon. A few seconds before top of the hour, we're going to get the latest in news with Onde Lambana, and then we're back for the second hour.

0: Thank you, Sheila. On the top stories, five boys die from suffocation in Harangua and more than 500 have died from the Ebola in the DRC. For SAFM News, I'm Ondelambana and a very good day. The tragic deaths of five boys aged between 17 and 19 in Harangua, northwest of Pretoria, has prompted emergency services to warn residents about the dangers of using braziers known as imbaula indoors. The victims are believed to have died from the suffocation after sleeping in a room where a brazier had been left burning on Saturday night. Their bodies were discovered by one of the parents on Sunday morning. The City of Tshwane Emergency Services spokesperson Nana Khadebe Khiba has urged residents to use safer heating methods.
1: In an unventilated area, it becomes very dangerous. When you sleep with it inside the house, the toxins that people would take in, that is the reason that you'd find someone that has died because of the carbon monoxide that they will inhale. So we do plead with people, especially parents and those living in conditions where they have to use a brazier or imbaula to keep warm or to cook, not to sleep with it. As soon as you know that you're about to sleep, take it outside.
0: Two suspects arrested in connection with the alleged 2023 theft of precious metals and stones worth just under 15 million rand have made their first appearance at the Johannesburg Magistrates Court. Ekurhuleni Metro Police Officer Adrian McKenzie and businessman Etienne van der Walt were arrested by the IPID this weekend. The arrest followed testimony at the Madlanga Commission, where witness K alleged that she suspended EMPD Deputy Chief Julius Mkwanazi and four others, raided an apartment in Kilani, Johannesburg, and removed the precious metals and stones, Sashi Naidu reports.
2: The two suspects made a brief appearance in the dock before their case was postponed to the 16th of July for a formal bail application. Both McKenzie and van der Walt will remain in custody at the Benoni police station until then. According to IPED, the pair are part of a group of six who allegedly removed the precious

0: stones from an apartment in Killarney in February 2023 on behalf of a third party. Testimony before the Madlanga Commission alleges that the six were paid 110,000 rand by the third party following the alleged theft. The money was then divided equally amongst the suspects. Sasha Naidu, SABC News at the Johannesburg Magistrates Court.
1: A Malawian immigrant who had been processed at the repatriation center and en route to the Beitbridge border post in Musina, Limpopo has died. It's reported the immigrant collapsed and died in the bus after complaining of ill health. Undocumented immigrants are being processed outside the border post prior to the repatriation. A Home Affairs Department official in Limpopo, Albert Matsaung, says paramedics declared a man dead on the scene.
2: I think he turned around 15 kilometers away from the center. When the bus was loaded here, everything was fine. And then the information that we received from the bus driver and from the people that were with the deceased person, it's true, one person has deceased, but the person passed on while they were on their way to the port of entry. But the information that we got is that he just said, I'm feeling hot, temperatures are up. Then he took off his shirt, and then from there he collapsed. When the emergency services went to them, they confirmed that the person has passed on.
1: WhatsApp messages discussing a National Treasury auto parts tender linked to the supply of goods to the SAPS have been read into the record by Madlanga Commission evidence leader advocate Adila Hassim. The messages suggest that suspended Deputy Crime Intelligence Head Feroz Khan and businessman Ismail Vali discussed personally benefiting from the tender. The commission continued to present evidence gathered against Khan. In one exchange, Vali tells Khan, we get the SAPS deal, to which Khan allegedly responds, then we stash the money you and I don't put back into the system. Hassim has argued that the exchange suggests the tender was allegedly intended to benefit not only Vali, but Khan as well.
3: Could mean one of two things. One is that the system is a system, a network of their partners and business arrangements, because we've seen other tenders, that there's a network that may benefit from these kind of tenders. And what he's suggesting is this one is for you and me, Brew, not for the rest of us, not for the rest of the potential beneficiaries of this project.
1: The Democratic Republic of Congo says more than 500 people have now died from Ebola. The health ministry says there are more than 1,500 confirmed cases in the country so far. A clinical trial of two experimental treatments for the strain of Ebola behind the deadly outbreak is now underway in the eastern province of Ituri. Recapping the top story, the tragic deaths of five boys aged between 17 and 19 in Garankuwa, northwest of Pretoria, has prompted emergency services to warn residents about the dangers of using braziers known as imbawula indoors. I'm Mondela Bana for SFM News Headlines at 2:30.
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0: 11 minutes after 2 p.m. Central Africa time. If you've just joined us, welcome to it. This is The Full Circle. Shayla standing in for Bridget. And in this hour, we have an opportunity to get into the career and workspace. And we're looking at stepping into management. Of course, we have the Kids Corner. And then we look at the reality of Cabo Verde at the FIFA World Cup 2026. The song you just heard there, titled Girasol, that one by Bana. Quick breather, then we get into our first conversation.
1: In case you missed it.
2: So after someone says yes, when they really want to say no,
3: yeah.
2: What emotional psychological patterns tend to show up afterwards?
3: When you are a kind person, you are giving from a place of fullness. You are, you know, giving from a place of no expectation. So I don't give you my yes because I want to be validated by you. I want you to always be excited for me. But I give you from a place of wholeness. So say, if today my response to you is a no, it's really from a place of wholeness. It's really from a place of kindness.
1: That was Quantum with Angela Ludig.
0: 12 minutes after 2 p.m., let's step into our career and workspace feature. Now, for many professionals, receiving that long-awaited promotion feels like the ultimate career milestone. But moving from being a high-performing employee to leading a team requires more than just a new job title. It demands a fundamental shift in mindset, in communication, and in leadership. Now, whether you're managing a former set of colleagues, earning credibility, or learning how to delegate effectively, stepping into management can be one of the most challenging transitions in the workspace. Joining us to unpack how to make this leap successfully is organizational behavior specialist and executive director of the National Behavior Institute. This is Simpiwe Moyo. Welcome to the show, Simpiwe.
4: Thank you so much, Sheila. Really great being here.
0: Now, Simpiwe, it's exciting to get that job title. I mean, listen, if I leave my peers and they tell me I'm management, I'm excited. However, there is a reality that the skill set needs to change. Let's talk about that.
4: Yeah, the skill set does need to change. But I think what I want to argue is that it is the mindset that needs to shift first. One of the most fundamental things is that skill sets follows mindsets, rather. I just remember having a conversation with someone who was frustrated by the fact that they've taken now a new job and everybody keeps coming to them for coaching, for mentoring. They're asking them all kinds of questions. And then they said to me, I have to do all of these things and then still do my job. And for me, that first reframe, that saying, people coming to you now, that is your job. They are not disturbing you from your job. That has now become your job. Because I think one of the biggest career shock after the excitement is discovering that whatever you've been doing now, you've been the best employee, but that doesn't necessarily make you the best manager. You need an identity shift before we even talk about skills.
0: Let's talk about that identity shift. Right. How do I lock gears in place to say, Shayla, you're no longer the one doing the work. You're the one leading those who are doing the work. What needs to change? How do I make that mental change?
4: Yeah, this one is very tricky because I think the fact that the world of work has changed means that we're not assisting employees and new team leaders with that shift. Because when I think about, so I've been in HR all my life, and when I think about what used to happen, the moment you get a promotion, right, you would move into a different office, you would change your clothes, and so on. And that communicated to your brain that something has changed, I've now changed levels. But what happens now is that there is always a lag between the job that you are getting and your identity and your self-identity catching up with it, because most of the time you get a promotion, you are still in an open plan office. Sometimes you go back to the exact desk that you were in last week. So it doesn't register quickly in your brain that something has changed. So I think the first thing that I would just, recommend for people, if you just get a promotion, just make sure that you give your brain some social cues that something has changed. If you're not changing your desk, just a few shirts that says to you and your brain something has changed. If you have to put something in your desk at home that shows that leadership whatever you can do that communicates your brain that something has changed will help, because that's how you convince, that's how you close that identity leg between the promotion and you stepping up into the promotion.
0: The voice there of Sipiwe Moyo, Organizational Behavior Specialist and Executive Director at the Organizational Behavior Institute, joining us this afternoon, 16 after 2 p.m. If you want to send through your questions, I'd love to hear from you. Find us on WhatsApp, 061-410-4107. If not, you can find us on social media at SAFM Radio. Sipiwe, let's talk about research. Now, research says that for many first-time managers, there is a level of underpreparedness. Now, what are the most common mistakes we see in that first 90 days, apart from you getting that mug that says best boss, to remind you that you are now the boss?
4: Yeah, I think there are many mistakes. And the biggest one really is trying to prove how clever you are, because many of us already have some kind of an imposter syndrome when we get that promotion, and therefore we try too hard. We don't ask anyone in our teams for questions, and especially if you're coming from an external environment, you're coming here, you're trying to prove how clever you are, you're not asking the questions, and that's a mistake. And I think the main way of overcoming that particular mistake is just to lead with a bit of curiosity, ask people questions. Remember, already people are anticipating you acting like a boss, but trying to know them, asking questions, being curious will help you win people over. The second one is trying to change everything too quickly. The so-called new broom sweep scheme is a very bad mistake, because what you're saying there is that everything that you've been doing up till now was wrong. I'm here, I'm about to change everything. And that makes everyone who reports to you very defensive. So I would counter that with the first things that I've suggested. Just listen, learn, and lead. And the idea that you must change something in your first 2 weeks is a trap. You know, I know you would have overpromised during the interview, but you are not going to change something too quickly. In fact, you have to stay long enough to understand what actually needs changing around here, so that you don't change things that do not necessarily need to change. Maybe the third one is just trying to do everyone's work. And because you want to prove so much that you've earned that particular promotion, you're working too hard, you're burning yourself out, and everybody's just watching you burn yourself out, and that's a mistake that you're going to make. I think maybe lastly, the last one is, most of us, when we get a promotion, we focus a little bit too much on the technical aspect of the job. We miss learning about the nuances, the political things in that organization, who reports to who goes on a lift club with who's the most influential person in this organization. That is the one mistake. You have to take time to learn those things. Otherwise, you're going to make fundamental mistakes too quickly.
0: Sure. You know, as you were talking, I thought about the very first point you made, which is trying too hard, right? You want to come in with that energy that says, I'm a manager. And what I'm hearing you say is that we need to trade that enthusiasm for curiosity, and to remind ourselves that we were hired into that position because we are qualified for that place. I think that's such a powerful point that you made there. Let's talk about the other spectrum of this conversation, which is sometimes you think, you know, when you step into management, like this is who I am, this is exactly what I'm supposed to do, and then you underserve. Let's address that as well.
4: Oh yeah, it's always a fear response. So you are thinking to yourself, they won't take me seriously, now I have to bully everybody so that they can see. And interestingly, the person who has an imposter syndrome and the person who is bullying everybody, both of those things come from the same source. It is fear. It is fear that they won't take you seriously. It is fear that they won't respond to your leadership. And so it's very important that you do your inner work. And that's why for us, you know, those people who might not have coaches, or you might not have some kind of a friend where you are able to just have a conversation with, it's very important to find that kind of circle when you can talk to people. Because when you move to that extreme as well, where you are trying to show everybody that you are in charge, unfortunately, what's going to happen is that people are going to let you do whatever you want to do, and they're going to watch you on the proverbial cliff, just falling off the cliff, because they know far more than you do. Mm. If you become a manager, you become a generalist, which means you can't know everything. So you have to rely on the very same people that you're trying to bully. So it will never work. So don't try and do that. Instead, build relationships. Of course, you must show a little bit of competence, but your competence is not going to come from proving that technically you're good. Your competence is going to come from showing emotional intelligence, the leadership skill, the ability to cut the vision and what you are thinking about, the ability to know people's names, call people by names. So I'm suggesting that in that first 90 days, that transition, you should be learning far more than you should be doing.
0: Yeah.
4: But obviously, people are also trying to.
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0: 24 after 2 p.m. Apologies for that abrupt cut. We are still in conversation with organizational behavior specialist and executive director at the Organizational Behavior Institute. This is Sipiwe Moyo joining us. Sipiwe, again, apologies. The point you ended off there with was a manager becomes a generalist, and so you are dependent on your employees in order to fulfill the tasks at hand. If you could just complete your thought there.
4: Yeah, it's very important. I think if you're going to have ego, you're going to realize very quickly that people know far more than you do. But an emotionally regulated leader understands that once you manage people, your role is to create an enabling environment, is to create a space for people to shine. And when they do shine, you take the credit anyway, because it is in your team, it is something, it increases the revenue in your department and so on. So it's one of those things where we need to calm down and realize that your job is now to get results through people and not competing for spotlight with people in your team.
0: Sure. There is a text message that came in this afternoon saying, wow, Sheila, this is by far the best, most crucial interview I've listened to this month. I would thank my producers for that. And you're saying this across all media. I was bullied out of retail management. And this is, of course, the job that you are occupying. And this was at age 23. And you said, because my behavior and support structure wasn't up to par, all the results and the backstabbing went under the radar because I thought that the weight of the crown carries for the head. And I suppose, Sipiwe, what I want to hear from you is just addressing that reality that you think that individuals who are treating you a certain way is part of the job criteria, because you are the leader, right? You should take the fall. You should take people's upset states. You should take being bullied. You should be pushed around.
4: Yeah, it's such a big problem, you know, and there's so many leaders who are leading people and they are wounded. And generally, when you're a wounded leader, you end up making sure that your unfortunately are bleeding on the wrong people. And that's why we argue that every person who has the responsibility, the honor, the privilege of leading must do inner work, must do self-awareness work, must do, because we argue that inner mastery leads to outer impact, right? And so now you have this incredible up-and-coming talent in retail that reports to someone who wants to bully them. Maybe they're intimidated by them, and now, unfortunately, they've had to push them away. And unless you do your own work and realize that there is more to you as a leader as well, and that when you hoard information and you don't transfer skills to your team, you're unfortunately affecting your own career growth, that you have to grow people in order for you to go to the next level. Many people don't understand that, and unfortunately they end up creating environments where we have the text that we've had today. Sorry that you had to go through it, and I hope you bounce back because you're still needed in leadership.
0: Absolutely. Let's talk about the reality that a lot of leadership is hired externally. So this is a person who doesn't know the environment, right? Who's walking into systems of operation that have been entrenched in the culture for such a long time. In order for you to not have resistance, or perhaps even when you do have resistance, what's the best course of action so that you can mitigate that well?
4: I think when you're coming in from the outside, you need leader humility. You really need humility, because one of the things you learn very, very quickly is that every workplace has two organizational charts. There is the formal one that you know who reports to who, but there's also an invisible one. There's also an informal network. And that informal network includes things like influence, includes things like history, unwritten rules, it includes trust, a little bit of politics. And if you don't take time to learn that before making changes, you are going to be in trouble. And so I've always argued that before you change culture, you have to understand why that culture exists. And many people try to make changes so quickly. And unfortunately, the system or the culture spits you out because you've never really taken time to understand why we do that. You never understood why the culture exists in the first place. So it goes back to our point that we've said before. Calm down. Learn. You don't have to impress people too quickly. Learn, and then you will be able to make an impact soon.
0: Sipiwe, thank you so much for your time. This has been an absolute pleasure. And just some feedback from the sender of the text saying that they believe they are bouncing back. Even if it's slow, it is still good. Again, thank you for joining us.
4: Thanks so much, Sheila.
0: The voice there of Sipiwe Moyo, who is an organizational behavior specialist and executive director at the Organizational Behavior Institute. 29 after 2 p.m. If you've just joined us, thank you so much for choosing us over the rest. This is The Full Circle. Shayla Ndikumana in for Bridget Masinga. We do have fairly 31 minutes left of the show, and you know that we're going to be stepping into the kids' corner in just a short bit. But after that, we have an opportunity to look at Cabo Verde's performance at the FIFA World Cup 2026. I saw some text messages coming in. If you haven't sent yours yet, find us on WhatsApp 061-410-4107. For now, the latest in news with Ondela.
9: Thank you, Shayla. On the news headlines, the acting head of the Special Investigating Unit, Leonard Legedo, says an estimated 30 billion rand in the health sector gets lost through fraud, waste and abuse. The tragic deaths of five boys aged between 17 and 19 in Garankuwa, northwest of Pretoria, has prompted emergency services to warn residents about the dangers of using braziers known as imbawula indoors. Two suspects arrested in connection with the alleged 2023 theft of precious metals and stones worth just under 15 million rand have made their first appearance at the Johannesburg Magistrates Court. A full update follows at the top of the hour.
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11: Hello. Hello, friends, and happy Monday. Welcome to another exciting episode of Kids Corner. Today, we're talking about having fun without spending any money. Sometimes the best memories are made with the simplest activities. Do you think you can have fun without spending any money? What are your favorite games or activities to do at home with your family and siblings? And if there was no TV, phone, or tablet for a day, how would you keep yourself entertained? What creative activities do you enjoy? And what is the most fun you've ever had at home without going anywhere? All right, friends, let's hear from some of our friends while you share your answers with the people next to you.
12: Hi, my name is Veronica Wood. I think you can definitely have fun without spending any money at all. I personally would go to the park, or even sitting at home and making your own games or watching movies can be very fun, especially when you're with the right people. My favorite activities to do at home with my family is definitely watching movies. If there were no devices for a day, I'd keep myself entertained by going for a walk or going to the park. A creative activity I enjoy is drawing or reading. The most fun I've ever had at home is probably December with my cousins, when we would listen to music and swim late at night and play games. Thank you.
13: Hello everyone, my name is Akonao. I'm 10 years old.
14: Yes, you can have fun without money. I'd play hide and seek, draw and dance at home. If there was no TV or phone, I'd play soccer. The most fun I've had at home was a pillow fight with my sister.
15: Hi, my name is Anthony and I think you can have fun without spending any money. I would play hide and seek with like my family and friends because I think that is having fun without spending any money. And with that being said, hide and seek is my favorite activity or favorite game that I do with my family and friends without spending any money. If there was no TV, I would read to keep myself entertained because I know reading also gives you a large imagination, and I would read. I enjoy singing, but not in front of people. Like, I like singing by myself in my own space because I can shout to the top of my lungs and no one can really hear me, and I can sing off key and no one will be able to hear me. The funnest thing I've ever done without going anywhere, I'd say would have like a pool party, or not exactly a pool party, but like a late night swim. That was really fun.
16: My name is Faith Zita, and I think there are a lot of ways to have fun without spending any money. And what I would do is like maybe call my friends out for like watching a movie at home, and play games, or like play water games or swim or do something nice, maybe at their house, go swim at their house, or let them come play games at my house and just have fun, hang out. And if there was no TV or phone or gadgets for a day, I don't think I would cope because I'm very glued to my phone. So and like I use my phone to keep myself like entertained because I stay indoors, I don't play much with my friends. And activities that I enjoy doing is drawing, reading, dancing too, and drama, and playing musical instruments too. I can say that's a hobby. And one most fun thing that I've done at home was actually calling my cousins up for a sleepover. It was the best because it was my first time I've ever met them. We didn't know each other and they live very far from here, but the first time I met them, we had fun, I can say, and we did everything that we could to entertain us and like just keep a strong bond, like strong vibes, just to keep us busy, yeah, and to keep us close.
17: Greetings to you all. My name is Lorraine. Thank you so much for listening to the Kids Radio Show today. Yes, I do think we can have fun without spending money. If I could do activities without spending money, I would explore nature, go stargazing, have a picnic, play a board game, and learn something new. My favorite games to play with my family is Ludo and Snakes and Ladders. If I had no phone or TV, I would study, play games with my family, go outside in nature, and even do arts and crafts. The creative activities that I love to do is crocheting and drawing. The most fun I've had at home was when I would sit down with my family, talk with them about the different things that I go through in life, laugh with them, and play board games, and just enjoy and have a good time with them. Thank you so much for listening to me today, and I'll give a wonderful rest of your day. Bye.
18: Good day. My name is Monet Angel Nangalbera. Yes, I do believe you can have a lot of fun without spending any money at all. My favorite free activities at home are drawing in my notebook, dancing to music, reading a storybook, building a fort with blankets and pillows with my younger brother. And we can also enjoy making up our own games like obstacle courses with chairs and cushions. If there was no TV, phone, or tablet for a whole day, I would certainly not be bored. I would go outside, play with my friends and siblings, or go to the park. We could invent a new game, ride our bikes, or read a book aloud to each other. Because I think a day without screens would actually help us to be more creative. The most fun I've ever had at home was when we decided to have a kind of a fashion show, a fashion parade, where me, my cousins, and my brothers were basically the models and the parents were the judges. That just showed us how much fun you can have together as family without involving any electronics, just being creative, using things like papers to make tickets and scoring each other out of 10 or something like that. That just shows that without electronics, we could still have fun. We could still be creative and think out of the box. Thank you, and have a lovely day.
11: Thank you, friends. It's always great to hear from you. And to our friends listening, I hope you shared your answers with the people next to you. It's easy to think that we need money to have fun, but that's not always true. Some of the happiest memories are made by spending time with the people we love, using our imagination, and enjoying simple activities at home. Fun doesn't have to be expensive. It just has to bring smiles and laughter. There are so many exciting things we can do without spending any money. We can play hide and seek, tag, board games, have a dance competition, tell stories, build a blanket fort, play soccer in the yard, skip rope, or even have a family talent show. These activities help us have fun while spending quality time together. Imagine if there was no TV, phone, tablet, or video games for one whole day. At first, it might seem difficult, but before long, we would probably discover lots of other exciting things to do. We could read a book, draw pictures, color, write a book, sing our favorite songs, build something with blocks or recycled materials, help bake with an adult, plant a small garden, or create our own games using things we already have at home. Being creative is a wonderful way to keep busy during the holidays. Drawing, painting, dancing, acting, making crafts, or learning a new skill helps us use our imagination and discover talents we didn't even know we had. Creative activities also help us build confidence and express ourselves in fun and healthy ways. Some of the best moments at home are often the simplest ones: laughing with our brothers and sisters, helping to cook a meal with our parents, playing in the garden, having a picnic in the backyard, or telling funny stories before bedtime. These moments don't cost anything, but they can become memories we treasure for a lifetime. Friends, we should remember that happiness doesn't come from buying more things, but it comes from enjoying the people around us, being grateful for what we have, and making the most of every day. This holiday, challenge yourself to spend less time on screens and more time creating, playing, reading, laughing, and making wonderful memories with your family. You may discover that the best fun in the world doesn't cost a single cent. That's it for today, friends. See you next.

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1: So how do parents then approach a situation by firstly recognizing that the approach for one child should not be the same for the other?
2: One parenting style can be able to help children grow and become the leaders that we all want them to be. Mm-hmm. Every parent should have an end in mind with every child. Okay. What is my end result? What do I envision when I'm raising this child? We have got different children. So that's the first one. And once we've got that, then we're not going to use one size fits all, because we've spent time and we can tell what is it that they feel uncomfortable with. So the first thing is your parenting style.
0: That was Quantum with Angela Ludig. 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

0: 14 minutes before the show comes to an end, and helping us set the context is Cesaria Vora with this one titled Angola, taken off an album released in 1992 titled Miss Perfumado. If you've just joined us, welcome to it. This is The Full Circle. Shayla in for Bridget, and we are about to get into our discussion concerning the FIFA World Cup 2026. Now, for decades, the land where Cesaria Vora is from has been known for its breathtaking islands, its vibrant Creole culture, and the timeless music such as that of Cesaria Vora and Ildo Lobo. Now, this particular island nation has captured the world's attention for another reason, the reason of football. Now, against all odds, the Blue Sharks made history at the 2026 FIFA World Cup, becoming the smallest nation by population ever to reach the knockout stages. Their remarkable campaign has inspired millions across Africa and proven that the belief, preparation, and resilience can defy expectations. Joining us to reflect on this historic journey is SABC anchor, and this is sports anchor, Brian Mufokeng. Brian, welcome to the show.
1: Good afternoon, Sheila. Good afternoon. How are you doing?
0: I am fantastic. Yes, fantastic for reasons of Cabo Verde, but not so for the time frame in which we need to watch these matches. Talk to me about how you keep up. Being up at 3 a.m. in the morning, sir.
1: Yeah, and it's crazy. I mean, I was laughing about it with my son the other day to say, I'm not even sure whether it's a Sunday or a Monday anymore. That's how crazy it gets, because, you know, you leave home, at 11 to cover a game at 1 o'clock, and by the time you're done, it's 5 in the morning, you're driving back home, everybody's going to work. You know, it's kind of crazy. But excitement has really kept us all going, captivated us purely from the beginning all the way to now.
0: Let's talk about the nation, the island nation of Cabo Verde, and its strides in this particular World Cup. Your thoughts?
1: I think it's a story that's always coming up. You know, if you look at the number of players that they've been able to get, were born outside of Cabo Verde itself and eventually found them to be part of the team. I mean, you can talk about the brothers, played in the middle of the Duarte brothers. They were both born in Rotterdam, and you also had the Cabral brothers. One was in a squad, the other one didn't play. Those were born also in Rotterdam. You have some that are born in other countries. Some were born in France, in all of that. But they eventually all came together as a nation to formulate this. I mean, their story has always been an interesting one. I mean, in 2013, I still remember I covered the AFCON tournament, and we're making a derby in the AFCON tournament. They got to the quarterfinals. En route to getting there, they caused a few havocs. I mean, South Africa, no, they felt the brunt also en route to getting there. So they're a nation that has risen so well. They missed the last AFCON tournament, and they eventually find themselves at a World Cup. And the way they qualified, I don't think anybody gave them a chance, given the fact that they're sitting in a group that are two former champions, you know, the same group as Spain and Uruguay. Uruguay were inaugural champions way back in 1930. Spain, you all know, they won the tournament in South Africa in 2010. And against Argentina in the round of 32, nobody gave them a chance against the reigning champions of the world. And oh boy, you didn't expect what you saw in the day.
0: Sure, I know that much. But I'm going to need us to hold that thought, Brian. We need to take a quick breather. When we get back, we are going to continue this conversation. I'd love to hear from you this afternoon. If you want to send through your voice notes, this is commentary questions. Find us on WhatsApp 061-410-4107.
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0: 9 minutes before 3 p.m., we are still in conversation with SABC Sports anchor. This is Brian Mofokeng, and we are discussing Cabo Verde's, if you will, small victory when it comes to the 2026 FIFA World Cup. And I say small because we would want them to go all the way through to the finals. We just ended off there with that discussion, Brian, concerning their performance against Argentina. And we were all at the edge of our seats. I see a text coming in saying shout out to Cabo Verde Soccer Club, especially the goalkeeper Vo and their music. I am loving it. I am glad you love the music as well. Back to the conversation at hand, Brian. Talk to me about that performance.
1: I think if you look at it on paper, these are players who are, you know, fans, huge fans of Argentina one and huge fans of Lionel Messi himself. And prior to the game, everybody was talking about these are the players who want to play against a man who's a role model to them, a hero to them. And on the field of play, they cancelled it all out. You know, they literally played their hearts out. I mean, the man in charge, Bobista, is a patriot of the nation. He's been there. I mean, he's talking about a goalkeeper. He, at 40, became one of those to play in the knockout stage of a tournament, you know. And it was him up against Lionel Messi most of the time. And he made some stunning saves all the way from the beginning to then. I mean, for a nation making their debut at FIFA World Cup, you know, to go through the group stage without losing a game, you know, to draw all three matches, including a 2-2 scoreline draw against Uruguay, that was something exceptional for the national team of Cabo Verde. To come into the round of 32 against a star-studded Argentinian team. I mean, you talk about Argentina stars that they have in the squad. It's a crazy team. The fact that 19 of the players in the squad of Argentina played in the 2022 FIFA World Cup that they won, you know, in Qatar. It shows that they brought a wealth of experience into the tournament, especially given Lionel Messi was playing his 30th match, a record-breaking 30th match at the FIFA World Cup, and he scored his 20th goal to extend his record as the all-time top scorer. But it was the performance, how they handled the pressure. They conceded first, and they came back with Duarte, the young of the two Duarte brothers, scoring a beauty, you know, to level matters, and the game was forced into extra time. If you look at the history books of football, if a game goes into extra time, that tie is therefore regarded as a draw. So meaning they played four matches, drew all their four matches before exiting the tournament and eventually lost against Argentina. You know, it was only a matter of time as to how long they can hold on, because they met Argentina pound for pound, had their own chance to score the goals. Argentina got a corner kick, and set piece are always a problem. You know, that's where they scored the winning goal. But the equalizing goal in extra time that was called by Cabral, you know, was something exceptional. It was, you know, to beat the goalkeeper, who's the best goalkeeper in the world at the moment, was something else. And it all just gave us some hope. And I think, you know, I was doing commentary of that match. I mean, at some point, I lost my voice because how crazy it was that we are seeing this unimaginable thing happening in front of us, and yeah, Nobody gave them a chance. You know, everybody was saying it is only the amount of goals they'll concede against Argentina. For them to hold Argentina into extra time and almost got into penalties, because Argentina scored very late in that game for them to win that encounter. So I think, you know, it was befitting to see the celebrations. And how beautiful is that, that they land back in their country when the country celebrates its Independence Day, and they go to the Nelson Mandela Stadium to celebrate that with the team, the heroes back in the country. It was so befitting. Everything was just perfect for them.
0: Sure. I don't know how true this was, but I saw some clippings of Messi's reaction to Vo's goalkeeping. Some said he cried. Was that true?
1: Messi had to cry. I mean, I don't know about the crying part, but I think it was an impressive thing. I mean, if you look at it, Messi's 39 now. And, you know, and Vozina is playing in his first World Cup at 40. You know, his story is one of those crazy ones, because when he played their first match, you know, he's talking about his mom and grandmother, you know, those that always hope they'll one day be here because of funds they weren't able to get there. But when they played their second game, at least some part of his family were there already. So it was a big thing for them, you know. At 40, nobody gave him a chance to play against some of the best in the world, because these are inexperienced players at this particular world. I mean, you needed your Pina in the middle of the park to come to the party, your Ryan Mendes to come to the party, I think the coach in the first half made a mistake starting with Costa. By the time he pulled out Costa, he brought in the sub, and then they looked much better. They looked more fluid going forward. They looked like the team that, you know, Semedo came on. And for me, it is one of those where you realize you cover them from 2013. I covered them in the 2023 AFCON tournament they played. I think they played South Africa. They lost. They eventually lost that game against South Africa by penalties. You know, and you look at the story of these players, how they've stuck together and how they played. I think everybody before the World Cup, even before the AFCON tournament, we used to love Cabo Verde for other different reasons. Now we have actually found something more to love Cabo Verde for.
0: Absolutely. And just on the concept of progression for these players, could the World Cup be a springboard to bigger opportunities in Europe's top leagues?
1: Listen, I mean, some of them already tasted for football in Europe and they eventually came back to play in different places. I just believe that after this, you know, the World Cup always does that. A lot of players, you realize after playing at a FIFA World Cup, you have done very well, you eventually find yourself big endorsements going forward. You know, their goalkeeper, for example, Vizinho came into the tournament

0: that 9 out of 10 made it into the round of 32. However, it didn't play out so well. And this is just my own personal opinion. What's your take?
1: I think, you know, there are no shortcuts in football. We have learned that in the longest of time that, you know, the people that put in the hours and put in the time, they eventually will get the rewards. And it's a story of Morocco. You see, Morocco now, they're in the quarterfinals. You know, just shows exactly how consistent they've been. They let go of the coach who coached them, who got them to the semifinal, the first African team to do so in a previous World Cup. They took the man who just won the Under-20 World Cup to take over the reins and bring in some fresh players to team up with the current stars, you know. Egypt made it difficult for themselves to get to the next round. They've got a very tough assignment against Argentina. Only two nations remain out of the nine that actually went through. I think majority of the African countries who look at themselves have kicked themselves for the mistake they made, Senegal in particular. Needing 2 minutes or 4 minutes to go in a game, you draw that game, you eventually lose on extra time. That is uncalled for, especially given the fact that so much was you know, they're for stars. Senegal came into this World Cup with players that are playing against the best in Europe.
0: Yeah.
1: Cote d'Ivoire also, another mistake they made. They just really should have taken the game and won it easily. Algeria also had the same problem. So it is all a matter of finishing off your opponents when you find them. England were playing against DR Congo, were making their first World Cup appearances in 52 years. And they managed to win the first game in this World Cup, by the way. And they got into the run of 32, played against England, scored first, should have killed the game off, had chances, were punished by Harry Kane and Co. So all the nations, I believe that in Africa, we are our biggest enemy. Sometimes you get a stage fright. We are not ruthless enough. We need to be ruthless enough. We need to go out there and really finish them off. Bafana, same story.
0: Mm.
1: We had a negative approach in a game, eventually lost against Canada. And Morocco showed us how to defeat Canada. You know, so learning care, we need to go back and look at ourselves. 10 spots we're given this year, and only 2 remain into the next round. So that, for me, is a problem.
0: Brian, this is all we have time for. Thank you so much for joining us this afternoon.
1: It is a pleasure, man.
0: The voice there of Brian Mofokeng, SABC Sports anchor. It is 3 p.m. time for the National Pulse with Ashraf Garda to take over from the team. And it has been an absolute pleasure. Let's get the latest in news with Ondela Mbana.

0: Thank you, Shayla, and the team on the top stories. Fraud increases in the health sector and five boys die from suffocation in Garankuwa. For SFM News, I'm Ondelambana, and a very good afternoon. The acting head of the Special Investigating Unit, Leonard Legeto, says an estimated 30 billion rand in the health sector gets lost through fraud, waste and abuse. Legeto was a speaker at the 25th Annual Board of Health Funders Conference in Cape Town. Legeto says this is a number estimated by health experts. He says fraud, waste and abuse is becoming an increasing challenge in the health sector.
1: We say it is increasingly becoming a challenge, particularly in the provision of the private health care. And the cost of fraud, waste and abuse, the health sector expert says that up to 15% of healthcare claims may be tainted with fraud, waste and abuse. They further estimate that the healthcare sector in South Africa has lost close to 30 billion to fraud, waste and abuse.
0: The tragic deaths of five boys aged between 17 and 19 in Garankuwa, northwest of Pretoria, has prompted emergency services to warn residents about the dangers of using braziers known as imbawula indoors. The victims are believed to have died from suffocation after sleeping in a room where a brazier had been left burning on Saturday night. Their bodies were discovered by one of the parents on Sunday morning. The City of Tshwane Emergency Services spokesperson Nana Khadebekhiba has urged residents to use safer heating methods.
2: In an unventilated area, it becomes very dangerous. When you sleep with it inside the house, the toxins that people would take in, that is the reason that you'd find someone that has died because of the carbon monoxide that they will inhale. So we do plead with people, especially parents and those living in conditions where they have to use a brazier or imbawula to keep warm or to cook, not to sleep with it. As soon as you know that you're about to sleep, take it outside.
0: The Madlanga Commission has heard evidence that former Ekurhuleni City Manager Dr. Imogen Mashazi traveled on a private chartered flight worth more than 3 million rand to the

0: United Kingdom. The evidence emerged from WhatsApp messages found on the phone of suspended Deputy Crime Intelligence Head Feroz Khan. The messages included passport images and UK immigration documents relating to Mashazi, her husband, and two others who travelled to London for a weekend in July 2022. Evidence leader advocate Adela Hassim told the commission that businessman Zinxumalo, through his company Zig Revenue Management, paid Onyx Aviation for the flight. Hassim says investigators are still trying to establish whether the trip was ultimately funded by someone else.
1: And it's clear that this is no ordinary private trip. While there may be no question that Mr. Nxumalo paid for this trip, there has been some question about whether it was ultimately funded by somebody else, but we don't know that yet. What we do know is that it was in the amount of 3.35 million and that it was for a private flight for Ms. Mashazi, who was then the city manager in Ekurhuleni at this point in time. It was for her husband and her two friends.
0: Police watchdog IPID believes it has a strong case against the two accused arrested in connection with the alleged 2023 theft of precious metals and stones worth just under 15 million rand. Ekurhuleni Metro Police Officer Adrian McKenzie and businessman Etienne van der Walt were arrested by IPID this weekend. The pair appeared in the Johannesburg Magistrates Court earlier today, where their case was postponed to the 16th of July for a bail application. The arrest followed testimony at the Matlanga Commission. A witness K alleged that she suspended EMPD Deputy Chief Julius Mkwanazi and four others raided an apartment in Kilani, Johannesburg, and removed the precious metals. IPED spokesperson Lizzie Subing.
2: When the investigation began, there were six suspects. Three were from EMPD, one from JMPD, one from the Gauteng Traffic Police, and a businessman who allegedly presented himself as a police officer during the raid. The sixth suspect has since died. The pair, EMPD officer Constable Adrian Norman McKenzie and businessman Etienne van der Walt, are part of the five suspects who are facing a charge of corruption because of their conduct in the alleged raid and theft of precious stones.
0: Thousands of police have surrounded the Senate building in Manila for the impeachment trial of the Philippine Vice President Sara Duterte. Duterte was impeached in May on allegations of corruption, bribery and conspiring to assassinate President Ferdinand Marcos. During the trial, the lead House prosecutor, Gervil Luestro, spoke out in anger.
3: This is about accountability. This is about explanation. If wealth was lawfully acquired, where is the lawful explanation? If transactions were proper, where is the complete accounting? If numbers truly add up, then why do they refuse to reconcile?
0: Recapping the top story, the acting head of the Special Investigating Unit, Leonard Legedo, says an estimated 30 billion rand in the health sector gets lost through fraud, waste and abuse. I'm on Dilambana for SAFM News at 3:30.
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7: So I've been thinking about this as I got to studios today. A manifestation of your personal branding is, who speaks for you? Who speaks for you in your absence and in your presence? Who stands up for you when you're not there and when others are trying to bring you down? And then to broaden that, who recommends you and your services when others are looking for, top-notch services in your industry? In fact, think about this. Are you top of mind in your specific industry or sector when others are looking for someone to provide services? So bottom line, when it comes to, your personal brand, it's not so much who you know, but actually who knows you. Well, my name is Ashraf Garza. Take that advice. I think it's an important one as we get into the show today. 3 to 6, the weekend's all over. The drama continues. Exactly 1 year ago today, we reflect on what happened with Lieutenant General Inhlanhla Mkhwanazi. And you know how much has happened around that. So we'll certainly talk about that now. So in fact, let me put this out to you because I want you to engage with me. Give me your one word in terms of 1 year later. What has the impact been of Lieutenant General Inhlanhla Mkhwanazi and his pronouncements on the state of South African policing, really? 1 year. Just give me one word. You can then add on to it, but start with the one word. So call in 086-000-2032, and then you can WhatsApp 0614-104-107, text or voice note. And need I say it, two African teams remain in the World Cup, to Morocco and Egypt. And no, I will not be supporting the USA. Goodness, man, if you had any doubts about it, just see what's happened with that red card. We're living in a different world. Let's talk about 1 year later after this.
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11: 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And what remains?

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1: All right, with me as we reflect on 1 year to the day that Lieutenant General Inhlanhla Mkhwanazi decided that he will, what? He will tell all, right? The country has not been the same since then. Clearly not. Let's reflect on it 1 year later with Dr. Dale McKinley. As you know, since then, lots of things have happened. Dale McKinley is an independent political analyst. Appreciate, as always, you joining us, Dale, on the National Pulse.
2: Yes, thanks, Ashraf. Always a good pleasure as well.
1: Thank you. I mean, let's start with this, right? With the one word. Can you give me one word for you that best describes your feelings now, 1 year later, about what happened and the pronouncements of Lieutenant General Mkhwanazi?
2: One word, my goodness. Contradictory.
1: All right, that's an interesting thought. So why contradictory, tell me?
2: Okay, I think first of all, I think we all were taken aback when the general gave his press conference and made a lot of these allegations. In the interim, in the year that since then, some of these have been brought to light through both the parliamentary inquiry as well as the obviously the Midlanga Commission. But there are just as many that have not even seen the light of day. They still remain allegations. They still remain untested. There's very little evidence there. So I think there's a contradiction there in the sense that we have some information. We still don't have a lot of information. And then secondarily, the general sort of staked his reputation in this and saying, you know, he's willing to die fighting for the law and making sure that people do their jobs. And yet in KwaZulu-Natal, over the last several months, we've seen a range of very troubling developments with relation to people breaking the law, taking the law into their own hands, a lot of conflict and violence and other things. And so the question arises is there a difference between what is being said and what is being done on the ground? And I think there's a contradiction there as well.
1: All right. I suppose a lot of it, I mean, once he made his pronouncements, I mean, do you take it that this country has not been the same since then?
2: Yeah, I would say we've certainly, I think it's looking in the mirror a lot clearer and a realization that our police services are factionalized through and through. And this is only just the beginning, it would seem. So yes, I would agree that it has fundamentally changed the conversation.
1: For those who can't quite remember, what happened since, you know, on that day? I mean, he made some key pronouncements, right? Maybe just three top level statements he made, and then we'll talk about what happened next.
2: Yeah, so basically I think the biggest one was that he essentially alleged that senior personnel and a large number of individuals in the SAP's senior management had been compromised by their links to criminal syndicates. That was, I think, the biggest thing. He then backed that up by saying that he had evidence of these criminals, he called them the Big Five, and that they had had specific relationships and been paying off people or had been engaging in a whole range of internal, shenanigans with leaking of information and being able to fight factional battles against them. And I think then the third thing that he mentioned was that what this was then doing was that it was compromising the ability of organizations like the Political Killings Task Team, of which he had been said was disbanded by the minister, in actually dealing with these things on the ground and in trying to arrest this rot within the services and this rot within society. So he made broader allegations that essentially this was something that was leading us down a path of basically anarchy and disrespect for the law in general.
1: Okay, so 1 year later, just to recap, and I know you touched on it in your opening lines, but I mean, what has happened to each one of those allegations? I mean, what's the journey been like since then?
2: Well, what we've seen with regards to the senior management of SAPS is we've seen some action. So obviously, you know, we've seen a couple of high-level dismissals. We've seen some suspensions. Obviously, the minister himself and a few others. We've seen the testimonies at the Midlanga Commission and revealing some of these, relationships, corrupt relationships and allegations. So there has been some movement there in legal terms and also in maybe preparing certain cases. What we've also seen is that it has created a situation at the at with replacing the minister with an interim police minister, who has come in with a mandate to sort of try to, I think, clean things out. And my sense is that Feroz Khachaly has stabilized things to some extent. I mean, it's a difficult ask, but what we've seen on that level is a little bit more of a gaining of trust. I mean, the fact is that on the 30th of June, for example, irrespective of what our perspectives are about what happened that day, the bottom line is that at least the police seemed to do their job. And I think that was the sense that there was a degree of relief in the country that it hadn't turned out a lot worse, but a sense that, in fact, with proper leadership, we can get things done. And then the third thing, of course, is that what this has done is it's changed our political sort of, how should we say, milieu in the lead up to the local government elections, where particularly with the parliamentary inquiry, where political parties are using this to gain political capital, to fight their own political battles within who they would like to be. So you saw, for example, in KZN, with particular political parties embracing Mwakwanazi himself as some sort of hero, and then others being very critical. So you see this being politicized, and I think that's going to play itself out as well.
1: Mm. Now, your initial line to me was compromised.
2: Contradictory.
1: Oh, contradictory, sorry, let me get that right. It was contradictory, right? compromise would be completely the wrong word, I would think, right now, right? How is that, the contradictory statements, how does that then shape, let's say, your image of Lieutenant General Mkhwanazi?
2: Yeah, I mean, look, my sense is that he still has a lot of put to meat that needs to be put on the bone that he presented us. He made some very, very damning allegations, some of which have been, as I said, some of which have come to light, and particularly with Katmatlala and that. But a lot of the other stuff that he said in relation to crime intelligence and to the minister has not been proven. But and yet it's gotten general currency. So I think he still needs to come. He needs to tell us more. If he's got more information, he's got more. You can't just throw these allegations out there and say, well, they should be investigated, but I can't tell you anything else. So maybe a little bit more information there. The second thing is his own role. He has been elevated now to provincial commissioner in KZN, and he is responsible for a province that is in trouble on a range of different fronts, and particularly with regards to the rule of law. So I would say practice what you preach to the general, in the sense of putting things on the ground in your province, which would show us that the police and SAPS is applying the law equally to everyone and is not biased simply because of what if it's nationality or whatever it might be, that you're actually doing the job that you're meant to do. And I think that would create a lot more trust as well.
1: All right, let's leave it at that. Contradictory, says Dr. Dale McKinley, reflecting on 1 year of the pronouncements of Lieutenant General Mkhwanazi. You can give me your thoughts as well. Appreciate your time, Dale. Well, this is the National Pulse, so let's engage. You can WhatsApp right away. We'll bank your voice notes, but really do keep them up to 30 seconds max, please. You can text. You can also tweet. Follow SAFM Radio and myself, Ashraf Garda, on the X platform, on social media, on Facebook too. And you can tag us. Use the hashtag the National Pulse. There's more to come, including developments in Musina, right after this.
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1: Right, Bonga and Katli Hong says, my one word is volcanic. You may be right, because it certainly has caused an explosion, hasn't it? Here's another.
6: One word would be patriotism. Wow. Andile, Eastern Cape.
1: Patriotism, or a sense of being patriotic. Interesting one. Here's another.
7: Good afternoon, Ashraf. This is Nathan Bala from Kambatene NPR to Marospec. Since Mkhwana has addressed the nation about that criminality, political infiltration, I'm very glad because we see the result of that. We see some people, some police officials were arrested, and some political leaders who are involved in that incident. So I like to thank him a lot. We are in this stage because of him. Thanks, Ashraf.
1: Okay, got that. And there's more, right? Which, let me pick it up. Here's another.
7: Good afternoon, Ashraf. This is Nathan Bala from...
1: Okay, sorry, we just played that one. Let me just get to another. Here's another.
8: Good afternoon, Ashraf. You're speaking to Joe from Protea Clan. This is about illegal immigration. There was a plane full of illegal immigration from Palestina landed in O.R. Tambo. And Mr. Suleiman said he will take care of that. I just want to find out, are they still in South Africa, those people, because they were here illegally? Please do find out if are they back home. Thanks, bye.
1: All right. I mean, thanks for reminding us. In fact, we need to follow up on that story, and maybe I'll get Keys or Intabi Singh just to get us right up to date on what happened there. So thank you for that, right? Here's another.
9: Good day, Ashraf. Good day, SAFM listeners. Your one word is Madlanga. The good thing that came out of the 6th is the Madlanga. And everybody knows Madlanga. I don't think I need to say more. And I won't say any more about your analyst. But your analyst, Shema, could see he's on the side of Paul O'Sullivan. Thank you very much, Lutando in Cape Town.
1: How do you make that conclusion? I could see he's on the side of Paul O'Sullivan on the basis of a 5 or 8 minute chat. We'll get to more, right? But in fact, next up, what's happened in Musina right after this?
10: Across South Africa, online and on radio. SAFM, let's talk.
1: Well, let's talk indeed, right? So, you know, it's been a theme for the last few weeks, in fact, definitely. So, around the issues of migrants and migrants who are undocumented and those who are now taking the option to be repatriated back home. It's been the case, certainly, for the people of, Malawians, but not exclusively Malawians. But here's the story. Processing continues at the temporary repatriation center, which was set up in Musina, you know, on the border between South Africa on the one hand and Zimbabwe. And that's to accommodate undocumented foreign nationals. Let's get up to date with what's happened today with Rudzani Tibase, SABC News reporter in the Limpopo region. Thanks for joining us here on the National Pulse.
11: Good afternoon, Ashraf. Thanks for connecting me.
1: Thank you. Right, what's happened today?
11: Today we started with terrible news of the death of a 47-year-old Malawian who died last night after arriving here at the center. The bus that was transferring the people to the Big Bridge border post was cleared here after being processed. And while they were going to the border, one passenger started to complain of not feeling well. Then the driver made a U-turn and came back here at the center. And the emergency personnel checked the person, and unfortunately, they found that the person is no more.
1: I mean, what a terrible story. I mean, that is really a terrible, terrible story. Where does the blame then get, you know, portioned over that?
11: We don't know. We asked the Home Affairs as to what happened, because you remember yesterday they broke news that some of their people that they are transporting from Cape Town are suffering from diarrhea. And as we are speaking now, the buses, 10 buses that were taking them to the center are here at the center. They said they are busy managing the situation, but we're not allowed to go there to see what is happening. So we don't know who is to be blamed, whether there's a food that they ate or him ate, we don't know. But here, again, today, they chased away the hawkers who were selling food just outside the center. There were people who were selling food and drinks. So they were chased. We don't know whether that is informed by what happened after people ate something or what. We tried to ask the Home Affairs as to what is really happening.
1: And they were chased away, and you're not too sure on what grounds were they actually chased away?
11: They said, we asked the Home Affairs to say, why are they chasing these people? They said, according to them, they were supposed to be getting papers or permits to be allowed to sell here, getting payment from the local Musina municipality.
1: Okay, I get that. What about the rest? I mean, give me a sense of the numbers. I mean, who's there today? Foreign nationals heading back home from which countries? What's been the general mood like?
11: Mainly, here, they are dealing with foreign nationals from Zimbabwe and Malawi. So yesterday alone, 4,800 foreign nationals from those two countries were cleared from this area. But the majority of them are people from Malawi. So today is only now that they are going to give us the latest as to how has been the situation since morning.
1: And your sense, therefore, because, I mean, that is also a temporary repatriation centre, right? And I know what's happened initially in the areas of like Durban or Tegwini, where it's come and gone. I mean, any idea how long this will continue to be used for that purpose?
11: They don't know. The Home Affairs said they don't know. They will depend on the people, but the numbers are going down. This morning when we talked to them at around 10, they said today they checked and they found that there are less than 2,000 people at the centre. And they remember yesterday they cleared about 4,800. So the numbers are going and they are going down. And they are optimistic that as time goes on, the center will close, but they can't tell when.
1: Is there any other issue that's come up today that you would like to share?
11: We talked about the chasing of the hawkers. Yeah, the problems, the nationals themselves are complaining of the delay, because some of them, they've been here for 4 days. You remember, if you happen to be here, because they are in the bush, it's on the farm, and where there's nothing, you can't even try to walk from here. Otherwise, you will meet the wild animals. So they are complaining that this process is taking long. But according to Home Affairs, the process is taking long because there are a number of departments that these people need to go through, like Home Affairs and the police. Police are checking their fingers if they have criminal records. And as a result, yesterday they said they found one man who has a criminal case of murder, and they put that person aside. They can't tell us as to when was the murder committed and where was it committed, but he was found here trying to cross to be processed.
1: So what then is your understanding of the issue? They find someone with a criminal record, like murder, who has not completed a sentence, right? What then do they do with that person?
11: They handed him over to the police, because the police are here. So the police are the ones who will tell us what is going to happen, because Home Affairs said they were told by the police that this person, they checked his fingers, because everyone who's going through here, his fingers needs to be checked, to check if whether he has or not criminal records. So according to Home Affairs, the matter is handled by the police. That we try to ask the police who are here, they don't have answers. So as time goes on, we'll try to get the police as to tell us how many people were found to be involved in criminal activities, who are suspected to be criminals who are going through here.
1: Oh, okay. All very, very confusing. Well, I appreciate you giving off your time today. Thank you for that. And best wishes that you continue tracking the issue of the migrants heading, foreign nationals, undocumented, heading back home. Rudzani Chibase, SABC News reporter, speaking to us from Limpopo. Thank you for your time. There's more to come, including all your thoughts, so feel free to add your issues. There's also been developments regarding the Ukraine-Russia war. I mean, that seems to have no end, isn't it? Like, it just doesn't stop. So we'll talk about that with Thembisa Fakhure. We'll also have our big issue this week around South Africa. Can South Africa rebuild trust in its law enforcement institutions? We'll chat about that to Andy Mashaile as well coming up just now. First things first, news headlines. It's 3:30, years on Della.
12: Thank you, Ashraf. On the news headlines, President Cyril Ramaphosa says the country's efforts of building an inclusive digital future for its citizens are coming to fruition. The acting head of the Special Investigating Unit, Leonard Lekgetho, says an estimated 30 billion rand in the health sector gets lost through fraud, waste and abuse. And Kimberley artist Junior Oliphant has been selected to showcase his artwork at an international art exhibition in Australia. A full update follows at the top of the hour.
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1: Right, Tumi, some of us slept, some of us did not sleep overnight on a significant night of the World Cup. But you want to start with the World Cup winners, the Springboks, right?
13: Absolutely. A very good afternoon to you, Ashraf, and our listeners. Well, Springbok coach Rassie Erasmus has made 10 changes to his starting 15 to face Scotland at Loftus-Versfeld on Saturday. Peter Steve Du Toit will lead the side in the absence of Siya Kolisi, who's out on injury, and Eben Etzebeth and Apalele Farsi are in to start in fullback. Edwell van der Merwe and Kenan Moodley will replace Cheslin Kolbe and Kurtley Arendse on the wings, while prop Buan Venter comes in for Ox and Chair. Still staying with rugby, the All Blacks have cut into the Springboks' lead at the top of the world rugby rankings after the opening round of the Nations Championship. New Zealand's 34-32 win over France lifted their rating to 91.04 points, trimming South Africa's advantage at the summit to 2.90 points, despite a convincing 45-21 win over England at Ellis Park. The Boks remain at 93.94 points, the gap too wide to gain further rating points. Ireland held third after edging Australia 33-31 in Sydney, while France stayed fourth and the Wallabies eighth. The biggest movers were Scotland, who moved from seventh to fifth. They leapfrogged both England and Los Pumas, marking their return to their joint highest ranking position since the 2023 World Cup. In terms of football, UEFA has strongly criticized FIFA for its surprise decision to not suspend United States striker Florian Balogun after he was sent off against Bosnia at the World Cup. Normally, a player who receives a red card is automatically banned from the next match. This meant that Balogun should have missed the United States' last 16 game against Belgium. However, FIFA decided not to enforce the suspension, allowing the 25-year-old, who is the United States' top scorer in the tournament, to play. UEFA described FIFA's decision as unprecedented, incomprehensible and unjustifiable, saying that it had crossed a red line by effectively cancelling an automatic suspension during the tournament. According to UEFA, out of 188 other red cards that have been shown at the World Cup, only one other player has avoided serving a suspension. Meanwhile, England midfielder Jude Bellingham has described the Three Lions' dramatic 3-2 win over co-host Mexico at the iconic Azteca Stadium as the greatest match of his international career.
14: I've never been proud of a group of lads, a squad, a nation. You know, I was saying in some of the interviews I've done before, it was a country's performance. It felt like everything I've seen this week is the country behind us. All we've talked about this week is how difficult it's going to be in an unbelievable atmosphere against a very, very good team. So to get this win is the best night of my England career so far, for sure.
13: Still staying with football, former SAFA Chief Executive Officer Dennis Mumble has shed some light as to why the association has not adopted term limits for their presidency. This is despite calls from the football community. Mumble, who served as CEO from 2013. to 2018, says that he reluctantly approached CAF during that tenure to reject the statute citing South Africa's age discrimination laws. This, according to Mumble, was a mistake and believes any organization needs constant renewal to make progress.
15: Years ago, when CAF adopted a term limit, you know, there was an expectation that all of CAF's members would adopt the same regulation. And unfortunately, I was then put in a position where I had to write to CAF to say to them, listen, this SAFA will not adopt the term limits because it would violate the age discrimination laws of South Africa. Now, to me, that's neither here nor there. All sports federations around the world, I think, at this point in time, most of them have term limits. And I don't see why SAFA should not have a term limit either. And just for the sake of regeneration of the organization, it's necessary to have new blood coming in all the time. And so, you know, from a philosophical standpoint, I think term limits are absolutely necessary. But SAFA doesn't have one right now because it consciously rejected it.
13: Obviously, this is a big topic because the elective Congress is coming up later this year, and it seems like SAFA President Danny Jordaan still wants to run for another term. However, Mambel also says that AmaZulu President Sandile Zungu would be a good candidate for the top post, saying that he brings a wealth of experience in football administration. Anything's off with tennis. Ukrainian 12th seed Marta Kostyuk booked her place in a maiden Wimbledon quarterfinal with straight sets win over Ashlyn Krier. Kostyuk overturned a 4-2 deficit in the second set to win 6-4 and 6-4, and she will next face Filipina rising star Alexandra Ila or former finalist Yasmin Puolini of Italy for a last four place. I'll have more in the next hour. Ashraf, the story with regards to the US striker is absolutely crazy. Politics and sports should never mix.
1: Well, look, why is it crazy if Donald Trump already won the FIFA Peace Award a few months before the World Cup? I mean, like anything else beyond that, why would you be surprised? And I've said so, and people have been thinking, well, I'm being too difficult. It's the truth. It's the most ridiculous thing. And I think what you didn't mention, I think, in the sports bulletin is, you know, Trump tweeting about it or you know, on his own platform, like being very complimentary, right, about justice being served. Like, he's completely meddled. And every single report coming out of the USA has confirmed that Trump's office has meddled by effectively asking FIFA to rescind that decision. So the clever way out is they haven't rescinded the decision. They've rescinded the punishment by a delay of a year to say suspended for 1 year. Like, crazy. Really, what does that tell you?
13: Absolutely crazy. And I do agree with the former FIFA president Sepp Blatter saying red cards are not overturned by political phone calls. They are overturned by rules, evidence, and independent bodies.
1: Well, you said it, or he said it. Someone said, if Blatter's coming out well in this, that just shows you how far FIFA has fallen. I'm quoting others, okay, by the way.
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21: 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Here is the news, read by Patricia Carr. A member of the Planning Committee of the President's Council, Mr. Nick Tuernicht, has been appointed chairman of the Council's Community Relations Committee.
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1: Right, so here's a voice text message. Hi, Ashraf Klengani in Palaborwa. Some of us who are commending General Mkhwanazi were very critical of the president appointing the Madlanga Commission and used the opportunity to remind him of the Palapala and insult him on stations like SAFM. But now we're sheepishly praising the president, Ramaphosa, for a job well done. But of course, Ramaphosa, not money. But, swear, let me repeat. But of course, Ramaphosa is not money to be loved by every Jack, Tom and Jerry. Okay, not Tom, Dick and Harry. Jack, Tom, Jerry. I've noted the Tom and Jerry connection there. Got that. Well, listen, the Madlanga Commission, there have been so many people so critical of it. Has it delivered? Has it impacted change already? Absolutely, I think it has.
2: Good afternoon, Ashraf and listeners. I would describe Ntlantla Mkhwana in one word as resolute. I mean, the guy is outspoken. The bombshell allegations that he made, and then since then until today, we've seen changes. Some people have been arrested, and some people have been brought to justice. So we salute the men, and we say, brother, well done, keep it up. Wasim Caesar from Hoshepstein in the South Coast. Thank you.
1: Resolute may be just the nicest way to reflect on that, okay? Well, what about resolute regarding the Ukraine-Russia? That's an ongoing issue. We'll talk about the big issue around law enforcement in South Africa with Andy Mashaile just now. But let's talk about Ukraine-Russia right after this.
3: This is Global Watch on the National Pulse.
1: Right, according to a senior U.S. official, the American President Donald Trump will meet his Ukrainian counterpart Volodymyr Zelensky this week in Turkey. This for a NATO summit, and then make a renewed push to end the war in the Ukraine. I thought that war was going to end like a few days after Trump got into power, right? Isn't it? So what is the state of play? Why the attrition? Why are we nowhere near resolution, unless I'm reading it incorrectly? What will it take to end the war? Tembisa Pakure, as always, has lots to say. He's a senior research fellow at AfroSID, which is the Africa-Asia Dialogues. Tembisa, as always, good to connect with you on the National Pulse.
22: Thanks for having me.
1: Thank you. Right, let me start at the end here. This meeting that's going to take place in Turkey between the American president and his Russian Ukrainian counterpart, the thought is that Trump will push for resolution, right? What is in his armory? What could he do that will get both Ukraine and Russia to agree to him?
22: Well, this is much ado about nothing. Donald Trump always wants to get the limelight, and this time around at the NATO meeting, of course, there's nothing really attractive that can give him that limelight. So the best he can do is to try and organize this farce of a meeting with Volodymyr Zelensky. But we know that he's not really interested. It's transactional. When he came in, he thought that he was going to gain something from this or his peace efforts and embedded commerce, and he couldn't. Now there's a NATO meeting which does not really feature him that high on the agenda, so he's trying to find something that will steal the limelight from the event into him, and the best he can do is to have this meeting with Volodymyr Zelensky, but I don't think it's going to yield any result. Are we going to see any peace between Russia and Ukraine at the moment, because Ukraine, by the way, is doing quite well unexpectedly. They are currently crippling Russia with all of the energy refineries being hit by Ukraine. So Donald Trump has got nothing to offer in this meeting. It's all about himself and nothing else.
1: All right. I mean, that sounds like someone who's off stage and somebody else is singing and you think you've got a great voice. And in the middle of all that live performance, you start singing yourself. So if that's the case, then why does Donald Trump still have an audience?
22: Well, it's got an audience because it's Donald Trump. We hear this morning that he even somehow manages to intervene when there's a red card offered during a World Cup match. So this is Donald Trump, who can do whatever he wants to do and who can meddle in whatever it is that he wants to meddle in, and Volodymyr Zelensky has got no choice but to go ahead with what Donald Trump wants to do. I think Volodymyr Zelensky understands that there's not going to be any peace. I mean, Donald Trump has said or suggested that Ukraine must give up some of its territory as part of the concession of achieving peace with Russia. And Volodymyr Zelensky said that's not going to be happening, and that was a demand of Vladimir Putin. That demand still stands. So you don't really expect anything concrete that's going to come out of this meeting.
1: But, I mean, if I heard you correctly, you did say, Zelensky has no choice but to do what Trump asks him to do, then you also said that, you know, the big thing Trump has asked him to do, that's Ukraine, is to give up any rights in terms of Russia annexing certain land, and he's never acceded to that. So, I mean, which one would it be then?
22: Well, I think he's betting all his options, that is Volodymyr Zelensky. The assistance to the Ukrainians is not completely and 100% coming from the Europeans alone. The Americans are still playing an important role, particularly with technology and some of the armory that's been was promised, at least during the days of Biden. Those undertakings still stand, so they're getting a trickling. There is a trickling of assistance from the Americans, and knowing Donald Trump, he can decree otherwise. So because of that, I think Volodymyr Zelensky will continue detaining any requests from Donald Trump. But again, as I said, I don't think we should expect much. The Ukrainians have since managed somehow to wage this war by themselves, by and large, with an assistance of the Europeans. And they are coming up with technology which they've since been selling to the Gulf countries, if you remember, when Qatar, United Arab Emirates, Bahrain were facing that bombardment from the Shahid drones from Iran. They quickly called upon Ukraine to come in assistance with defense systems. So Ukraine is still doing some business with the United States. And I think that's why Volodymyr Zelensky will entertain requests from Donald Trump at this point.
1: Entertaining would mean simply having a chat with him. From your side, never mind your initial skepticism where, you know, you talked about it's a farce of a meeting. What would you be looking out for any pointer to come out of the meeting anyway?
22: Well, yeah, I mean, whatever comes from Donald Trump means something, but I don't think it means a lot to Vladimir Putin. Donald Trump, as I've said, he will have to come up with something from this meeting. He's not featuring anywhere in this meeting. Turkey is running the show at the moment. The limelight is on Turkey. We are likely to have other countries, particularly the Khalijis or the Gulf countries, coming in, making some statements with Turkey, because Turkey is the only NATO member within the region. But Turkey is the limelight is on Turkey because of the current responsibility that it has. But the other important thing, of course, is that Israel has been hinting that it wants to attack Turkey. So it's an important meeting for Turkey. Donald Trump knows that, but at the same time, he's under pressure for rapprochement between the United States and NATO, given that Donald Trump has been saying all bad things about NATO, except for his deputy president, J.D. Vance, who has been pushing for some sort of reconciliation and rapprochement with NATO. So he has to find something to say. He has to find a platform and must give a reason to have a press conference during which many of us expect that, of course, it's going to waffle about everything else except the purpose and objective of this current meeting.
1: Well, there you have it. Let's see what comes out of it. Farce or not, we'll see. Tembisa Safakuda, senior researcher at AfroCed. As always, appreciate your input and engaging me here on the National Pulse.
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0: For me, Neto, really, in the club football, we have played a lot of my football to the ladies. 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
0: Right, let's hear what you have to say. You're part of the Pulse community. Let's engage.
2: Good afternoon, Asraf. Asraf. I think we need to propose to the to government to amend the constitution. July doesn't have a holiday. Let's have 6th of July as a public holiday. Can call it Whistleblowers Day, so that the whistleblowers like the great Nhlanhla Mkhwanazi can be heard. The guy blown whistle many times, but he was not yet up until he went to public. And this day is supposed to be a holiday. Whistleblower's Day. Thank you.
1: The Global Briefing on SAFM.
0: Yeah, that'll be interesting. Whistleblower's Day. I somehow don't think that's going to happen anytime soon. Okay, let's get to our big issue. So every week, we focus on one big issue. We run with it with five different takes on that issue. For this week, our issue, or our big issue, is about South Africa attempting to rebuild its trust in its law enforcement institutions. We'll do that right after this.
1: The big issue on the National Pulse.
0: Right, so as part of that big issue, can South Africa rebuild trust in its law enforcement institutions? I mean, you may want to answer with a quick yes, no. You can tweet it out. You can post it on WhatsApp. Text messages. Love to know. Yes, no. Can we regain trust? With me is Ambassador Andy Mashaile, who's a retired Interpol ambassador and security strategist. Andy, as always, thanks for engaging us on the National Pulse.
3: Good afternoon to you and my brother and the heavyweight listeners of this great show of yours.
0: Thank you. They're going to think of them as heavyweight champions of the world, but undefeated at that as well, right? The reality is many may say that the listeners may be undefeated, but our trust in law enforcement has been defeated, meaning that there's a high level of distrust. Now, we speak to you at a time celebrating the first anniversary of the pronouncements of Lieutenant General Mkhwanazi, and I think in that case it's very opportune. Can South Africa rebuild trust in its law enforcement institutions?
3: On a lighter note, and having been a follower of the social media, I saw happy General Mkhwanazi Day. So I want to say to you, tongue in cheek, we can change the landscape of policing in a way and manner that it gives confidence to the victims of crime. It also gives confidence to those who want justice to obtain. And it took, unfortunately, one man out of the hundreds or the tens that we are seeing before the Matlanga Commission, and not knowing about those who have not been outed yet, that affecting the confidence of the people. When you listen to the people, Ashraf is saying Matlanga Commission should be extended for the next 5 years. It tells you they have confidence in the commission and no confidence in the law enforcement agencies. Hence the continued the call for the extension and continued investigation of law enforcement agencies.
0: Mm. So what would it then take to restore? I mean, Matlanga Commission notwithstanding, which is a good example, but overall, I mean, it's more than that. There's been question marks about no action seemingly taken against the now suspended Minister of Police all this time. We checked to the ATM party as well just now. What more would it take to restore confidence in our law enforcement agencies?
3: The people of this country, Ashraf, wants people to be arrested. And not only be arrested, to be prosecuted and successfully prosecuted, leading to convictions. I think there's that fatigue of corrupted systems, particularly the criminal justice system that has been corrupted. I'm referring to those individuals that have been outed. People want those to be arrested, prosecuted, convicted, and most importantly, to be incarcerated, to spend time in jail, not to be given 15 years and then a few years down the line, you are walking down the streets. This is what the people tell me wherever I go to speak and I engage with them. So this is a decisive factor that will make South Africans happy. There's no middle ground in terms of the victims of crime themselves. You know, you remember of the victims of crime survey. They want those who have committed crime to be arrested. And some of these who have committed crimes against ordinary people, let alone the crime of corruption, money laundering, and all these other forms of crime. South Africans want people who break the law to be prosecuted. That will instill confidence in our people and communities.
0: All right. Having said that, if you reflect on, let's say, the last, from the time of the Zondo Commission, in fact, up to now, is it a fair statement to make that far too many names that have been mentioned have not been prosecuted at all or not been called up to provide further evidence, which lends itself to the borrow the Trump American example in the USA at the World Cup right now? It's when is a red card not a red card, right? Do you find, how do you respond to that for many people who say, well, you see, we have these commissions and then there's just no convictions or nobody gets called up. And they apportion reasons around conspiracy reasons for that.
3: Ashraf, my brother, the short period that the Madlanga Commission was established, let's say 1 year later, we have seen arrests. We have seen people now still in jail. We have seen people struggling to get bail. We have seen people sitting down to go into a plea bargain or plea bargains. I think many of them are going to turn into state witnesses, given the effectiveness of the Madlanga machine. A small budget, which would be using Pareto principle, 80% of the success is coming from the 20% that the government has invested. The 80-20 principle has kicked in and it has garnered so much interest in following the commission, because it's not like a reality movie or a reality show. The Madlanga Commission, you testify, you say what you have to say, and a few weeks or a month later, you are arrested, and we have seen some of them are still in jail.
0: But therefore, going back to the point, I mean, what are the lessons to learn from then the Zondo Commission? Because that's when the greatest degree of criticism has been leveled against.
3: You know why I didn't juxtapose the Zondo Commission? I am not sure what the Zondo Commission intended to achieve. And I am not certain whether the Zondo

0: I did not take the Zondo Commission seriously when comparing it to the Madlanga Commission, all owing to the impact and the effectiveness of the Madlanga Commission. Was the Zondo Commission effective in my view? No. Did it
1: Right.
0: deliver a knockout punch? No. Did Madlanga Commission deliver a knockout punch before wrapping up? Yes. Do I expect more people to be arrested? Yes. Coming from where? Coming from the new testimonies that are going to be mentioned by either Matlala, and having it picked up what was said in General Khan's statement, and many of those worms cropping out of the woodwork speaking to the illicit cigarettes. There are people who SARS must go after, and we know that SARS must go after them. And NPA must look at some of these issues. What I like about Madlanga is it gets down to the core, and law enforcement agencies or other components of the criminal justice system responds positively.
1: Okay, well, let's leave it at that. So if Madlanga is the example, can we have not more Madlangas? Maybe not literally, but you get my point. More convictions that will change things, or more resignations, as we are seeing at the moment. Andy Mashayile, retired Interpol ambassador, security strategist, looking at our big issue around regaining trust or rebuilding trust in our law enforcement institutions. How do we do that? In fact, you can answer that question too. How do we rebuild trust in our law enforcement institutions here in South Africa? First things first, news at 4 years on Dalai Mbana. SAFM.

0: Thank you, Ashraf. On the top stories, Ramaphosa speaks on efforts of building digital future and fraud, an increasing challenge in the health sector. For SFM News, I am Ondelambana, and a very good afternoon. President Cyril Ramaphosa says the country's efforts of building an inclusive digital future for its citizens are coming to fruition. The president's weekly letter comes a week after the country hosted the first ever Google African Cloud Summit. Google announced that it will be announced a range of investments, including a 3 million rand digital innovation center that will be built at the Southwest Gauteng TVET College in Soweto. The president says in his letter that investor confidence in the country's digital economy trajectory is growing, with Google estimating that its Johannesburg cloud region could contribute approximately 1.7 trillion rands in additional gross economic output by 2030 and support of over 300,000 jobs. Ramaphosa says digital technologies are increasingly being adopted to overcome developmental challenges in education, healthcare, service delivery and climate change. Some residents of Bloemfontein say Madlanga Commission of Inquiry needs a further extension after the 31st of August. Many locals have praised the work of the commission sitting in Pretoria. The 6th of July marks a year since KwaZulu-Natal Provincial Commissioner Nhlanhla Mkhwanazi made allegations about corruption within the South African Police Service. His revelations led to the establishment of the commission. Some residents are of the view that South Africans should be allowed to donate money for the continuation of the commission.
1: I know there is an issue of budget. Maybe my advice to president would be all these foreigners who are illegally in here owning properties, confiscate those properties and sell them so that you can fund the commission. We can also try to find out if South Africans cannot donate 100 rand just for 3 months to make sure that commission is there, because there is a lot. We still need to see the commission come into Free State, because there are so many things.
2: The agency that they used to like follow it up, I think that's one thing that stood up for me. Even now, the proceedings, you can see that people are serious about it. Now people are there. People, they want it out in the light.
0: The acting head of the Special Investigating Unit, Leonard Lekgetho, says an estimated 30 billion rand in the health sector gets lost through fraud, waste and abuse. Lekgetho was a speaker at the 25th Annual Board of Health Funders Conference in Cape Town. Lekgetho says this is a number estimated by health experts. He says fraud, waste and abuse is becoming an increasing challenge in the health sector.
3: We say it is increasingly becoming a challenge, particularly

0: health care. And the cost of fraud, waste, and abuse, the health sector expert says that up to 15% of healthcare claims may be tainted with fraud, waste, and abuse. They further estimate that the healthcare sector in South Africa has lost close to 30 billion to fraud, waste, and abuse.
1: Police have arrested more than 23,000 suspects during Operation Shanela between Monday last week and Sunday. Of these, over 2,000 suspects were wanted for serious crimes including murder, rape, attempted murder, carjacking and armed robbery. Police also arrested more than 6,000 undocumented foreign nationals for contravening the Immigration Act. National Police spokesperson Vincent Mukati.
2: Confiscation and recoveries, 121 unlicensed firearms, 2,584 rounds of ammunition, various types of drugs, and 52 hijacked and stolen vehicles recovered.
1: Kimberley artist Junior Oliphant has been selected to showcase his artwork at an international art exhibition in Australia. Oliphant, who uses his art to explore identity, heritage and the stories of the Northern Cape to preserve culture, has been selected by the South African Radio Astronomy Observatory. The initiative is part of the Cosmic Echoes, a shared sky indigenous art exhibition, which represents South African indigenous art on the global stage. Oliphant has embraced the opportunity to exhibit in Australia.
3: I am an artist that is thriving to invite people to listen to my story, because the story that I am telling is a story about identity, and then also to remind people of the identity that I come from. I'd like to believe that I am from Khoisan lineage, but of course it's not something that I can just claim. It's a journey that I have to partake in. So as I am on that journey, I take my paintings with me. And as I keep growing, my paintings grow as well. Since my first breakthrough when I went to London in 2023, there's been a lot of growth and a lot of breakthrough in my career specifically. And
1: recapping the top story, President Cyril Ramaphosa says the country's efforts of building an inclusive digital future for its citizens are coming to fruition. The president's weekly letter comes a week after the country hosted the first ever Google African Cloud Summit. I'm on the Lambana for SFM News at last at 4:30.
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6: Right, so much more to come. But listen, reaction on the chat I had with Andy Mashaile, welcome. Reaction on the conversation with Thembisa Fakude, welcome. On Ukraine, Russia. Reaction on Donald Trump, USA, FIFA, and the red card, most welcome as well as many other things, whatever it is you may want to get off your chest, including that issue of Mussina and the one person on his way home, one person on the way home dying, just around before we're getting to Mussina. Tragic story, as many we've had many of these stories of people, you know, leaving the country, being repatriated, but the difficulties they have had to face. I mean, here's a thought for you, okay? I think there's no question that you can't defend if something is illegal. You can't say, well, it's legal, so it's, or rather, if something is illegal, you can't say it's okay. I think we must all accept that reality. But something's gone wrong in South Africa, where we've had so much wrong with regards to our borders not being manned and people coming in their thousands to the country undocumented. Now, having understood the problem, and we've had protests against it and government taking action, what we failed to do is this, even amongst people who are wrong, there has to be a human or a humane side to it. What you can't do is rush people out of the country in a matter of weeks and days. It's that type of thing that sees people, you know, whatever, 10 people, women giving birth in Durban,

0: because they, well, while they're living outside in a tent or the streets, like, you can't have that. I'm just, and here's a thought to you, okay? In no way justifying the fact that if a person is undocumented, it's okay, or does not have a work permit, not justifying that at all. But in the process to clean things up, think about this. In apartheid South Africa, when apartheid was apartheid and it finally ended, did we clean it up in 1 week, or did we actually allow years and years of transformation to take place? Just think about that. Because even if you have to take action, to suddenly take action in a matter of days for what has been going on wrong for years, and you hear people living here for 10 years, 15 years, I think we just missed the point there. I do think there's a need for a clean start, a fresh start, but there's also a need to relook at how we manage people who may be seemed or deemed illegal in our country and they need to vacate. There has to be a more humane way to do so. Well, agree with me or not. Right, talking about all of that, we'll chat, by the way, about developments from March and March. They've got their plans for the next 3 months. We'll talk about that just now. We will talk about ATM and their party thoughts on what's happened to the suspended leader, minister of police, right after this.
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7: SAFM, guiding you through the rush hour traffic.
8: Good afternoon. A little bit of pressure around Joburg's Galuli's interchange and 12 and hour 24 routes coming in from Ekurhuleni. There is a breakdown before Galuli, so both of those routes queuing. And there's a crash on the N3 north on the ramp to the N12 east at Galuli's as well. So extra pressure on that run through Bedford View for a turn towards the airport or Boksburg. Joburg's Mike 1 from Melrose heading up through Sandton. Very busy queues up as far as Marlborough Drive. And there's no traffic lights. Grayston Drive at the Mike 1 highway. If you're coming out of Sandton, that is already busy. Today queues heading out on Grayston through Catherine Street. Some roadworks on Durban's N3 coming inbound. That's between the Richmond Road and the M7. So if you're around Pinetown, you've gone through Marin Hill Plaza, there is a queue into that construction zone. Also very heavy getting out through Key Ridge today. Backlogging from Shongweni up through towards the Key Ridge area towards Pietermaritzburg. If you're heading to PMB, that is quite a backlog as well. Cape Town, the M5 is your standout highway with traffic queuing from the Kuburg interchange all the way down to Racecourse Road in the Kenilworth area. With your traffic updates, I'm Rob Byrne.
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0: Right, appreciate the fact that you're willing to engage. Many people trying to call in, which is great. We'll take your live calls when we get a moment. But also, and many have sent out WhatsApp voice notes, which is great. So we banked it and we play them as soon as we can, okay? I can tell you now, there's just a very cute tweet I saw from TNT Sports, and it's got a picture of Florian Balogun, and it's saying, the list of players to have their red cards overturned or suspended at the World Cup since the card was introduced in 1970. And he's got a picture of Florian Balogun, and it says, end of list. Okay, let's talk about issues back home. The ATM's Vuyo Zungula has written a letter to the Portfolio Committee on Justice and Constitutional Development to summon the public protector to account why Parliament hasn't received a report into Senzo Mkhunu. Now, this, I think, in many ways is linked to the first conversation we had around Lieutenant General Mkhwanazi, as well as our big issue on regaining public trust in our law and forces, right? So, well, why? Let's find out more about just that with Vuyo Zungula, the ATM parliamentary leader. Thank you for joining us and engaging me on the National Pulse, Vuyo.
9: Thank you so much, and greetings to everyone joining in.
0: Thank you. Now, I mean, in terms of you writing a letter of inquiry, do I take it that you know the answer already?
9: We want the public protector to actually go to Parliament and account as to why, in over a year, she has not tabled a report on a mere complaint. EMEA is Executive Members Ethics Act, which guides the members of the executive in terms of what they can or cannot do. And part of the laws of our country stipulate that in the Public Protectors Act, that in terms of EMEA Act, the public protector is supposed to investigate and issue a report within 30 days whenever the complaint is of an Executive Members Ethics Act nature. Primarily, this is done to ensure that if there's anyone that complains about misconduct or unethical conduct of any members of the executive, it could be dealt with timeously. So the fact that in over a year, that is over 12 months, yet the Act is very clear that within a month, that report must be tabled by the public protector. It is a reason for South Africans to be concerned, because it should not be taking this long, because the issue and the nature of the complaint was whether Minister Mkhunu acted in a manner that was unconstitutional and unethical by disbanding the political killing task team. So it should not be taking over 12 months for the public protector to finalize that investigation.
0: All right. But I mean, so, you know, either we think that the reasons can be just, you know, the public protector's office is overworked, or they're still busy gathering information, or we can think of other reasons, or we can think of something rather more sinister. Which one do you think it is?
9: It cannot be issues pertaining to the office being undercapacitated, because, again, I want to repeat this point. That provision that the report must be done within 30 days is to protect the public of any abuse of power that would be done by any member of the executive. Now, it can't be taking over a year. And one would think that in terms of priority, yes, there are other investigations, but any investigations that take that deal with the misconduct and abuse of power by ministers, by the president, surely they should take precedence because of their overarching nature in terms of the extent and of the many people that would be affected. So for us, we do not want to be seen as some people that are insulting the public protector. You'll remember that a few weeks ago, she actually threatened the citizens to say she can actually sue or imprison people who are basically insulting her. Who knows? Even this interview could be viewed that it is an insult to the public protector. But the point that we want to drive is that she must come before the portfolio committee and explain the reasons, because we want institutions as ATM that do their work independently, so without fear, without prejudice, and just focusing on fulfilling what the law stipulates.
0: What then about, you know, so we were speaking earlier on to Andy Mashaile about, you know, what will restore public confidence in our law enforcement agencies. What do you think? I mean, this example would be at the very center, isn't it?
9: Yeah, clearly. Put aside whether Minister Mchono is found that he has violated the law or not, but there should be a Tanya's report in line with what the law stipulates. And if the public protector can then say, but she does not have capacity or there's something wrong with that piece of legislation, it's her having a relationship or having a professional relationship with the Minister of Justice, whereby she can even propose that the Justice Department must amend the laws so that they are able to comply. And with other cases of EMEA, the previous public protectors were able to issue reports within the stipulated time, or maybe given a grace period of 1 month or two. But to go over 12 months, it is something that we can't accept as a country. And to get our country right, we just need to get the institutions right, especially institutions which are independent in nature, such as the public protector, because they protect the public against any abuse of power, which is normally done by the ones that are in the executive. So for her to actually take her time, not communicate to the public, and us as the ATM, as a complainant, to say the investigation is 80% done, or the investigation is having these particular issues. She's gone quiet. For us, it is something that we just need South Africans to understand. It is one of the things that erodes trust in our public institutions. That is why we wanted to account before Parliament.
0: Okay, just lastly, has there been a response so far? I know it's early days, but no?
9: No, the chairperson of the committee indicated that they are on it. I know that committee chairs are working on the program for the next term, and we're hoping that it will be one of the issues that will receive the priority in terms of being tabled before the portfolio committee meeting for the next term.
0: Okay, let's leave it at that. Appreciate your time. Vuyo Zungula, the ATM parliamentary leader, effectively asking questions. What's happened to the suspended Minister of Police, Senzi Mkunu? Right, let's talk about March in March. What are their plans marching for the next 3 months?
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12: You are listening to The National Pulse with Ashraf Garda.
0: Right, so you know the March in March movement sort of drove the protests of last week, right? And then announced on that day that, in fact, they will now continue by having a march every Thursday. We understand, well, the question is how long. They've now made the point that, in fact, it would be 3 months. But let's find out more, because they had this think tank of their very own and obviously evaluating what's happened and what their plans are next. So with me is Dr. Trevor Ngwane, the who's an activist and research associate at the University of Joburg. Dr. Ngwane, I appreciate you joining us on the National Pulse. Trevor, you there?
13: Yes, that's Ralph.
0: Yeah, thank you for joining us. Much appreciated.
13: Thank you.
0: Thank you. Maybe let's start with this. I mean, there's like probably three or four key points to emerge from the March in March meeting over the weekend as a way forward. What are they?
13: Or you want me to tell you what March in March is planning?
0: Yeah, what have they planned? Let's start with that.
13: I think they are planning more xenophobia, more attacks on ordinary working class people in South Africa, because they have no way of knowing beforehand whether you are born in South Africa or born in Malawi. They have no way of knowing beforehand whether you are, you know, you've got papers to be here or not. So there will be that attack on ordinary people. I think also when you look at the timing, you can ask yourself, why now? Because the problem of migration is not only a South African problem, but it's all over the world for a long time. So maybe we should look also at the coming local government elections, because I think the leaders of March and March have made it clear that which political parties their supporters must vote for. So those are all the things happening, Ashraf. But in summary, it's just a politics of brutality, you know.
0: But I mean, I'm trying to understand what you're saying. I mean, you're saying emphatically that this is a xenophobic attack. I mean, they've clearly denied that. Many people, they've been very clear that they are targeting undocumented foreign nationals, which actually is government policy as well, right? So why would that be considered xenophobic?
13: Yeah, exactly. Because if the job of the government, of the state, is to make sure that, you know, there is orderly, migration, there are visas at the border, where do they come in? Why are they now going to the streets demanding people's passports and permits? Do you see what I'm trying to say?
0: Yeah, but you see, the point is, they're saying, and I'm not saying they're right, there's a difference between the organizers and individuals. Now, it's possible that the organizers are saying one thing and their followers are saying another. It's also possible that the followers are saying something either in direct contradiction of what the followers are saying, or they're doing so anyway, and the followers and the leadership is turning a blind eye. What we don't have is actually facts and figures that this is a clear xenophobic movement, although many have described it as such.
13: Well, yeah, it's possible, Ashraf, but listen to the language of the leaders, you know, the crudity. I mean, those people, you know, they more or less call private parts, you know, they also denigrate migrants, they also blame them for, you know, the crime situation in South Africa, they blame them for unemployment, they blame them for the collapsing healthcare services. Can you see? So this is not far off from the guy who then goes out to the street and attacks a vulnerable individual in the name of getting rid of so-called illegal.
0: All right, just the last thing. Have you seen the new plans for the next 3 months? Have you had a chance to look at what their plans are?
13: I looked at them. There's nothing new there. I'm telling you, it's full of postcard opportunism. It's full of abrogation of responsibility. It's full of what I can call right-wing politics. It's full of anti-Ubuntu, anti-Pan-Africanism, anti-solidarity. It's full of political violence. Because violence is not just also, you know, physical, Ashraf. It's also verbal. So if you call someone a certain name, you know, that's violent. And it's full of divide and rule politics. Let's just say, in summary, it's full of what Fela Kuti, the singer, called colonial mentality.
0: Okay, let's Sorry,
13: I want to say one last thing.
0: Yeah.
13: I want to say to all those migrants, people born in Mozambique, in Malawi, we stand with you in solidarity against this terror of the right-wingers, of the xenophobes, and we'll fight with you to defend your rights, and we'll help, we'll provide humanitarian support if we are thrown out into the cold winter without blankets. And we say to the police, do your job of defending all people here in South Africa who are attacked by violent mobs.
0: All right, lastly, I mean, you say we'll help, we'll fight with you. And I hear that. I mean, many people are worried about the attack on humanitarian grounds, right? But have you been successful at that already? Meaning, there's been women who've given birth. There's hundreds of people sitting on the streets of, you know, whether it's Joburg, whether it's Durban, other parts of the world, Cape Town as well. I'm just talking about you, because you said we will support you, right? We will fight with you. Have you been able to provide that support?
13: You mean me as an individual?
0: Yeah, because you said we. That's why I'm asking.
13: Okay, I was using the Royal We, Ashraf, but yes, I'm part of an organization called Siafana Sonke, which has been formed to fight against these pogroms, and they've been providing health blankets. We also work with Gift of the Givers, with the Nelson Mandela Foundation, with church organizations to provide stranded and vulnerable migrants who have been kicked out of their houses, their shacks, because of xenophobia in South Africa.
0: All right, let's clear this up. What is your stance, since you're part of that movement, what is your stance regarding foreign nationals who've been living in our country undocumented for years and years and years, either undocumented with no passport or undocumented with a passport but no work permit and working here? What is your position on that?
13: Well, Ashraf, those people are part of what I can call the working class and the poor. Can you see? They are part of the victims of colonialism, which ravaged Africa, which created all this division, these colonial borders, tribalism. So I stand with them. I want a government which will find a way of providing support to them so that they can be in the country legally. As you know very well, that many of them, when they go to the Department of Home Affairs, they are being asked for bribes, corruption. Many of them, they put applications, they never come back. So we need a state which will do its job properly. We don't need rampaging mobs carrying umkhonto and nokgiris, demanding people, attacking people, looting spaza shops. That's what we don't need.
0: All right, just to confirm, last thing, you are then not in support of these foreign nationals being repatriated voluntarily or otherwise. Have I got that right?
13: Why would I stop someone who wants to be repatriated voluntarily, Ashraf? I mean, come on. Can you see? The point is, why are they... That's why I said, coming. Why is someone who's living in South Africa suddenly saying, I'm going home? It's because of the terror, the threat, the violence, the looting, the verbal abuse. Can you see? The denigration because of right-wing, anti-Afrophobic, xenophobic utterances of these the leaders of this movement.
0: All right, that's where we can leave it. Certainly food for thought. Appreciate your insights, Dr. Trevor Ngwane, who was an activist, a research associate at the University of Joburg. Right, I'm sure, we're going to get a reaction from you on that, aren't we? Right, let's get the news headlines firstly. Just go on 4:30.
14: Thank you, Ashraf. On the news headlines, a third suspect has handed herself over at the Edenville police station in connection with the alleged theft of precious metals and stones worth almost 15 million rand in Johannesburg in 2023. Northern Cape police have raised concerns about unauthorized identity document inspections conducted by individuals in Kimberley, and reports from Mali say fighting has intensified in the northern town of Anafis, where militants are battling for control of a key military camp where Malian troops and Russian paramilitaries are based. We'll be back with that full update at the top of the hour.
7: SAFM, guiding you through the rush hour traffic.
8: Today we start in Mpumalanga with some very heavy delaying going on at Crocodile Gorge through the construction zone. There was some blasting, but that's being completed for about 30 minutes now. But very heavy. East of Mbombela, Crocodile Gorge area, very slow today. Joburg crash on the N3 north at Galulis. Traffic getting into that from Limbro Park is slow. Roadworks, Witkoppen Road, just west of Rivonia. So Witkoppen and Rivonia, and a spillover onto Bowling Avenue. Very slow through northern parts of Joburg today. Lights are out, Grayston Drive at the Mike 1 Highway. Grayston Drive, very slow getting out of Santa. Also, Catherine and Grayston, those lights down as well. So heading out towards that junction from Central Santa, very busy. Heading out of Durban towards Pietermaritzburg, quite a queue to work through between Shongweni and Key Ridge. A crash on the N2 north between Kwamashu and Gateway. That is queuing up. Also, the southbound, having a look at that, getting caught in some delayed traffic as well. Cape Town, heaviest of the highways, undoubtedly the M5. That's under pressure from the Kuburg interchange, all the way down to Racecourse Road in Kenilworth. Rest of the highway network's a little bit lighter today. Oh, with the exception, N7 North, roadwork still in place opposite to Noon. With your traffic updates, I'm Rob Byrne.
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0: Show me that. What a game tonight, Spain against Portugal.
15: Absolutely looking forward to it. Well, the FIFA World Cup round of 16 continues tonight with one of the tournament's biggest clashes as European heavyweights Spain and Portugal battle for a place in the quarterfinals. Portugal heads into the match unbeaten after four games, although they have conceded two goals during the tournament. And coach Roberto Martinez says that his side is eager to make a statement, especially with veteran captain Cristiano Ronaldo expected to lead the attack in what may believe or could believe that it is his final World Cup. Portugal has a near full-strength squad with Ronaldo set to be supported by Bruno Fernandes and Bernardo Silva. Spain will be without Jeremy Pino, who is sidelined with a shoulder injury, while Nico Williams misses out because of a groin injury. However, teenage star Lamine Yamal is fully fit and expected to start as Spain looks to book its place in the last eight. Neither team has any suspended players for the encounter, and kickoff is at 9 p.m., it promises to be a cracker of a game. Elsewhere, Kaizer Chiefs have handed goalkeeper Buntle Molefe a new long-term contract, reaffirming faith in the 23-year-old despite fierce competition at Naturena. Molefe, back from a loan spell at Leicesterford City, will now battle with Bruce Vuma, Brandon Peterson, Fakhri Ntuwari, Ronaldo Lina, and the Bafana Bafana shot stopper for a place in coach Fernando de Cruz's plans. And this extension signals Chiefs' belief that Molefe remains a key part of their future and a potential long-term number one. In terms of rugby, Rassie Rasmus says that Springbok selection decisions are often based on what's needed around a player rather than solely on individual performance. Erasmus was speaking after announcing his lineup for Saturday's clash against Scotland at Loftus-Versfeld, which sees 10 changes, with one including the likes of Ambrose Papier starting for the first time in 8 years to partner with his Bulls teammate Andre Pollard in the halfback pairing. Here's Erasmus.
16: Even a guy like Herschel, you know, was part of two World Cups, if I'm correct. So there were really a bunch of good nines playing really well. And sometimes it's not because one player is not playing well enough or not Springbok class. It is just because there's some other guys who's also playing really well. But I think none of us can look past the fact of how well he played this year. And then obviously there's a lot of injuries, and there's some guys who lost form. And he gathered form, if I can call it that way. So yeah, I'm very happy for him personally. And obviously for us as the Springboks, it's nice to have him on board and he gets his opportunity.
15: Well, still talking about changes, junior Springbok coach Gavin Foot has made a couple of changes ahead of tomorrow's decisive Junior World Championship Pool A clash against Wales. Six alterations have been made to his starting 15. With Alzeden Felix promoted to fullback, Ethan Adams returning at inside center, and Kudato Rasibaga slotting in on the wing. Joaquin Ashmit is back from suspension to start at fly half, with Risima Koza and Vuyogwiji Bolster there to bolster the loose forwards. And the showdown at Achala Stadium kicks off at 4 p.m. South African time. Now, in terms of cycling, South Africa's oldest classic cycle race, the Amashova National Classic, celebrates its 40th anniversary on the 19th of July. Founded in Durban back in 1986, the race follows the iconic Comrades Marathon route from Pietermaritzburg to Durban, and this year's edition will honor legends and past champions, with full road closures across from the 106 kilometer, 70 and 40 kilometer routes. And a new highlight is the Dash for Cash at Suncoast, where the fastest 20 men and 20 women will battle for 50,000 rands prize purse after the main race. Then in terms of motorsport, the FIA has clarified why the British Grand Prix ended under safety car conditions, despite a message suggesting racing would resume for a final lap. The safety car was deployed on lap 48 after Max Verstappen spun out at Stowe, leaving his Red Bull stranded in the gravel, with marshals clearing the track lap equipped cars were instructed to unlap themselves, sparking hopes of a dramatic finish. But when the message "safety car" in this lap appeared, it was quickly cancelled, and officials confirmed it was an error instruction, and the race duly finished in formation, with Charles Leclerc taking a victory over George Russell and Lewis Hamilton. That's it from my side for now. I'll have more in the next hour.
0: Thanks for that, Jimmy. Looking forward to that. By the way, Donald Trump has, and he's been addressing the media, and he just said, "I don't know what the hell the red card was." When I found out, I said, "You got to be kidding." There's more on that, I can tell you. It's as dramatic as you can imagine. This is the National Pulse.
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0: All the facts, all the figures coming with Makwe Masilela. You've got news local and global, Makwe.
19: Yes, Ashraf. Remember, the whole of last week, the oil share was up 1.1% and the rand firmed 1.4%. But market participants are increasingly questioning the lofty valuations across the AI supply chain after recent volatility in semiconductor shares, even as hopes remains intact for software and platform companies expected to benefit from broader AI adoption. And a weaker-than-expected June U.S. jobs report released last week eased concerns about near-term interest rate hikes, helping to fuel the rally in equities that's early in the session, and also the potential for increased energy supplies pulled down oil prices and promised relief from inflationary pressures, while investors awaited a crucial earnings season for the AI sector, and further noting that there are no new developments when it comes to the fractious US-Iran peace deal. And locally, the World Bank has recommended that we consider extending a preferential 15% corporate income tax rate to all our special economic zones, as we have the infrastructure and institutional capacity to run them. And oil prices were higher as prospects of increased OPEC Plus output and the recovering Gulf crude exports were offset by lingering geopolitical uncertainties surrounding the Strait of Hormuz. Brent crude is up 0.7% at $72 a barrel, and easing concerns about near-term interest rate hikes worked in favor of the yellow metal, while traders are waiting for Fed's meeting minutes for further insights into their rate outlook. And gold is up 0.6% at 4,152, but platinum is down 0.2% at 1,633. Ashraf, commodity returns for the year to date have come in well above those of stocks and bonds, though with higher volatility. And today, global stocks are mixed, with the JSE down 0.7%, dragged down by resources, and the rent is down 0.1% against the dollar, 16.25, 21.70 against the pound, and 18.55 against the euro.
0: Right, thanks for that, Marque. We'll have a full roundup of the markets coming up from 6 to 7 this evening with Jimmy Moya. Don't miss that.
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0: Well, you know, every Monday we have this feature called Grow My Business. So we'll talk about that coming up around 10 to. Don't miss that. Some important leads for you as you grow your business. But right now, let's hear you out, okay? Thabo in Germiston, hi.
20: Hi, good afternoon, Ashraf. How are you?
0: Good talking to you, Thabo. Thanks. I'm very well indeed. What's your point?
20: Good man. Listen, Ashraf, there's a gentleman that you interviewed earlier. I don't know if it's Dave McKinley or somebody.
0: Yes. Earlier, Dave McKinley, yes, you're right.
20: Yes. He had all her facts wrong. And I'm going to tell you why. Point number one, Arshaf, where the hell in South Africa do you expect a whistleblower to say it all? Because now he mentioned something like he could have said more, you know, that kind of a thing.
0: Yes, yeah.
20: And we are aware of an agenda. There is an agenda that is driven somewhere by certain people who are trying to rubbish, you know, General Ntanta Mkhwanazi. You can't expect a whistleblower. He's not the only one who's been saying that. That's nonsensical. A whistleblower cannot say all the facts, you know, while in the process of whistleblowing. And General Ntanta Mkhwanazi himself mentioned that, to say he's not going to say a lot because some of those that are implicated, they are part of ongoing investigations, you know? They're part of ongoing investigation.
0: All right, I think you make your point, and I tend to agree with you that, you know what, when you say, you know, he's gone so far but not far enough, we don't take into the factor of, A, how brave he's been, but the genuine concerns for people being, you know, being put away. I mean, we've just seen examples of that, right, with whistleblowers. So there's genuine concern about them. Tabo, point taken, point made. Well done on that, right? Zola in Ngobo, thanks for calling in. Zola, hi.
1: Hello, sir. How are you?
0: Yeah, where's your town? Tell me about it. Because, you know, there are name changes and we lose track of certain towns and cities. Where's your place of residence?
1: No, it's still Ngobo.
0: Okay, just checking.
1: Still Ngobo.
0: Right. Okay, yes. Go for it. What's your point?
1: No, thanks, sir. You know, the problem that I'm having is one. I've listened to Trevor, if I'm not mistaken, who was commenting about the issue of the so-called xenophobia, xenophobes, and so on and so forth.
0: Yeah.
1: Yes, I just graduated from the youth age, but I'm still a youth, by the way. But we're sick and tired, and with greatest respect, we are not fools as South Africans, because when this thing started, it started as if it's a Zulu thing and so on and so forth. The issue of illegal immigration is a crisis in South Africa. And we are not going to be silent about it. Because some of them, they even preach the issue of Pan-Africanism. As if we don't read literature, we don't know what Pan-Africanism is. Some of us, we know that it predates to 1897, Henry Williams. But the issue is, if we are naive, and we just treat this thing as if it's a vigilante, we're not going to deal with this problem. It's a serious crisis. Why South Africa must be open to the entire African continent? And there is this blackmail, Ashraf, that seeks to suggest then that post-1994, as South African who coughed tax, we did not participate in military missions in the SADC region, as well as in the East Africa. Whose money is that? It is our money. And when it was apartheid, we never stayed there. We never opened father shop. We never did what they are doing.
0: So tell me something. What's the solution? I mean, I hear what you're saying. I mean, I disagree with some of the pronouncements that we had with Dr. Trevor Nguane, as you've heard, right? But what is the solution on the one hand being that if you're undocumented and you've got into the country illegally, or you've got into the country legally and you've stayed for like 20 years, that can't be allowed to continue any longer, which I hear what, I think that is your sentiments anyway, right? But how do you then weigh that against the fact that, right or wrong, there are people who have established lives in this country and this is now home for them. And even if they're not officially refugees, they are effectively economic refugees fleeing their country from poverty. How then do we manage the short term, the medium term, and the long term in dealing with the situation?
1: Yes. In responding, there's no one way answer that I would give you. But I think what is needed to happen is that Home Affairs, as well as everyone who is the security cluster, must start now to smell the coffee. Because much and much, Ashraf, because some of us were students of political sciences, we were taught about pressure groups, about interest groups, about how these groups theoretically, in order to strengthen any democratic society, that you need to have those organizations so as to hold the government accountable. And much that is led by Jacinda, unfortunately, forms part of what I say is an interest group, and it is a pressure group.
0: Mm-hmm.
1: So I really don't know, but I think what now is a success in all of these things. At least now there's a conversation, and some are naive, But I so wish that the government officials must stop to be naive, okay, because it's a serious crisis.
0: Well, I agree with it. I mean, so you support in some degree, but not in others. I get your point, Zola, in Ngobo. Thanks for that. Right. Let's get to some of your voice notes that you've sent it out. And yeah, please get them to about 30 seconds. It really does help us to, turn out as many voice notes as possible.
2: Good afternoon, Ashraf. Lawrence from a beautiful Winelands. Is General Mkhwanazi a saint? No. Is he a hero? No. But is he brave? Extremely brave. Whenever Mkhwanazi's friends gets attacked, he tried to mum the media. General Mkhwanazi said that blood was going to be spilled. We can see it. Two people dead already. One lying in intensive care. So yeah, but other than that, he's very brave, but not a saint. Have a good time. Bye-bye.
0: He's very brave and not a saint. Well, I mean, I don't know who's calling a person a saint. You know, sometimes people glorify. He's done what his tremendous work under tremendous pressure. You have to be very brave doing what he's done, isn't it? My one word is gangster state. Comes from Khlaisani Nisi and at Punda Maria Gate, Kruger National Park. Now, you see, I'm thinking about all the wild animals you mentioned, Kruger Park. I'm picturing you just there. Thank you.
21: Yeah, Salam. We are thankful for General Mkhwanazi for what he was doing. He wants to protect South Africans. But a lot of police go to jail, what been charged, whatever, others resign. But there's a guy whose name was also mentioned at the commission, the family of the president. Why these guys not? Is he untouchable? We never heard about that guy.
0: Okay, got that from you. Thank you. Right, let's see. In fact, we'll play some other sound voice notes from you just now, but feel free to text as well. You can text anytime to that WhatsApp number. Or send out your voice notes, or you can call in live. As always, really appreciate you connecting and engaging us here on the National Pulse.
22: 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July is Mandela Month on SAFM, a month to ask the difficult questions. 30 years into our democracy, what have we built? 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Inequality, leadership, social justice, nation building, and the responsibilities that belong to every generation. 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
0: I will talk about growing your business as soon as we can, but it gives us a chance for now taking more of your all-important thoughts on the big issues that impact our country.
24: Afternoon, Ashraf. You know, this thing for drugs, for drug cartel, is not happening in big city only. You know, this thing is happening in all the provinces. And, you know, this criminal are just listening what is happening at Madlanga community and Hardcock with us, you know, and I'm sure wherever they are hiding, they are planning, you know, they meet and they plan what's the new plan now, you know, but we just hope for the best because It's not the same from what General Mkhwana says. So we are hoping for the best as a country and as a South African. I thank you.
0: Okay, there we are, hoping for the best. And I think we all are, aren't we?
3: Ashraf, this is Northern Cape Town. One word is epiphany. Like Paul in the Bible had an encounter with Jesus Christ, right? So Kwanazi must have had an encounter, you know, with God or with his ancestors, that something must be done. And for Paul O'Sullivan to say Mkhwanazi was also involved, you know, in criminality, corruption or whatever, you know, is too rich coming from him. Because Paul O'Sullivan is a COA, according to Robert McBride. He likes to be the center of attraction. Mkhwanazi is a patriot, full stop.
0: There we are. Epiphany, as you said, being very biblical on that one.
4: Good afternoon, Ashraf and listeners. I would describe Ntantla Mkhwanazi in one word as resolute. The guy is outspoken. I mean, the allegations has been made. We've seen some people, as you speak, facing the full end of laws. And I believe from now towards, rules will be put in place. Fusim Siza from Port Shepstone in the South Coast.
0: Okay, and there's more. We go to from the South Coast to the Eastern Cape now. Faisal on the line. You want to talk about March in March, Faisal? Go for it.
5: Yes, Ashraf. Ashraf?
0: Yep.
5: What is surprising it is that this March and March is only for poor African. They regard these people as a lightweight, as a soft target. And March and March, it's the Tangwana is right. March and March, the political movement. When they say for 3 months, why for 3 months? Because they've got an agenda. And no one say anything. One woman give birth under the bridge. An African woman, 5, 10 years back, they were saying that the Black Lives Matter. Why? All these things for black people. I'm not saying that person must be here illegally, but you should have some mercy. Have some mercy. All of us one day will stand in front of God. For what oppression is this? What's the difference between what Trump is doing? What's the difference between what Netanyahu is doing? It's the same thing what they're doing. I've never seen such a policy that no heart at all. And no one is what. And no one can oppose them. Anyone who says something, then no one can say anything about them. Who the hell do you think they are? Why? If UN, if the human rights organization, they speak, then they jump. SA Council of Churches, they've been fighting, oppressing for the last 60, 70 years. Why now they must stop them? Anyone who's dare to say against anything against them is becoming an enemy. Why are you hearing things like this?
0: Okay, I think you've articulated your
5: no,
0: views.
5: No, can't yourself. People must express themselves. Many
0: but
5: times they come
0: have,
5: up here.
0: But Faisal, you have done that. Yeah.
5: The media is against them. Anyone who dare speak, they are attacking.
0: Okay, Faisal, I've heard you. You made your point. I think you made it very, very strongly. Look, I mean, just thanks for that, Faisal. Look, I think if you heard me early on, I tend to agree with that part. I'm not talking about March in March because I'm not attributing anything just to one party. Their views, their policies are very clear. Now, let's get one thing right. If there was no pressure on government, then the issues of our borders with no borders, borders without borders, would have continued forever. And that's also completely unacceptable. So we must acknowledge that government and its agencies have messed up around dealings with immigrants for years and years, and you can't ignore that. And then when you have 40%, 50% of people unemployed, then it just else, you know, it adds salt to the wounds in this case here, right? And that is the reality. Now, the flip side is how do we fix it up? I'm of the opinion, and I've said so just now as well, that I do agree that it has to be a bit more humane. You can't have a situation where there are people living here for 10, 15, 20 years, right? And suddenly they're aliens in your country. They're part of South Africa now. We've allowed that, right? That's the one thing. So we need to put in new systems. And then those that are going to be repatriated voluntarily or otherwise, there has to be given longer timelines. I think you can't say in a matter of 3 days, like a person, one day he meets you and then 3 days later he's sitting out camping in the on the outside. There has to be a more humane level to do this. And I think for that, you have to also question government because they've had to speed up what they haven't done for years in response to these various organizations and show their muscle by allowing many people in their thousands to be out in the streets. That's not what we want to be seen as South Africa. I do agree. We need to fix up the problem, absolutely. But the question is, what's the right way to fix it up? Where is the, what's the humane way to do so? Right, let's get to more thoughts from you. Here we are.
6: Good afternoon, Sir Ashraf. Sir Ashraf, I see Madlanga Commission, I know it's the 6th July, but my question is one, where are the report? We've got the first interim and the second interim. We just want to know what happened with the shutdown of the PKTT and what happened with the 121 murder docket. Why were they taken to Pretoria? That is it. I thank you.
0: But when you say reports, you're talking of reports through the entire commission, unless I'm missing something that you've mentioned there, right? Because, I mean, you know, the commission, still doing its work right now.
9: Ashraf, good afternoon. The next time you speak to Dale McKinley, please remind him that the commission is...

0: itself, but that's how it's come across.
1: Ashraf, the mayor of Cape Town, was saying since the Epping Ref Center has closed down, the illegal immigrants that are waiting outside must go back and integrate to their communities. So now my question to him is that where are they supposed to go? I mean, must they go back and integrate in Tambos Kloof, Bantry Bay, Constantia, Simonstown, Gordon's Bay? Where must they integrate? That's my question to the mayor.
0: Okay, fair question, fair point. I'll leave it to the mayor to respond if he can. He may be listening into the show, isn't it? Right now it's 5 o'clock. It's the news at 5. SAFM.

0: Thank you, Ashraf. On the top stories, a third suspect hands herself over to police in alleged precious stones theft. And Ramaphosa speaks on efforts of building digital future. For SAFM News, I am Onde Lambana, and a very good afternoon. A third suspect has handed herself over at the Edenville police station in connection with the alleged theft of precious metals and stones worth almost 15 million rand in Johannesburg in 2023. She's expected to make her first appearance before the Johannesburg Magistrates Court tomorrow. Today, two accused arrested in the same matter have appeared in the same court where their case was postponed to the 16th of this month for a formal bail hearing. And in news just in, President Ramaphosa has appointed Ayanda Lodlo as ambassador to France. President Cyril Ramaphosa says the country's efforts of building an inclusive digital future for its citizens are coming to fruition. The president's weekly letter comes a week after the country hosted the first ever Google African Cloud Summit. Google announced a range of investments, including a 3 million rand digital innovation center that will be built at the Southwest Gauteng TVET College in Soweto. The president says in his letter that investor confidence in the country's digital economy trajectory is growing, with Google estimating that its Johannesburg cloud region could contribute approximately 1.7 trillion rands in additional gross economic output by 2030 and support of over 300,000 jobs. Ramaphosa says digital technologies are increasingly being adopted to overcome developmental challenges in education, healthcare, service delivery, and climate change. Northern Cape police have raised concerns about unauthorized identity document inspections conducted by individuals in Kimberley. Citizens are cautioned not to be intimidated by individuals who have no legal authority to conduct identity document inspections. Provincial police spokesperson Thabo Letabe says anyone who intimidates or harasses individuals suspected for not being in possession of identity documents or other legal documentation may face criminal prosecution.
1: Only duly authorized law enforcement officials from the SAPS, the Department of Home Affairs, and the Border Management Authority, acting within the confines of the law, may request and verify identity documents while performing their official duties. The only recognized community structure with which the SAPS officially partners is the Community Policing Forum.
0: Meanwhile, 10 buses ferrying Malawian and Zimbabwean immigrants who were suffering from diarrhea have arrived at the Musina Repatriation Center in Limpopo. They had been traveling from Cape Town. Earlier, Home Affairs Provincial Manager Albert Matsaung said they will be processed along the way before they reach the center. Matsaung says the buses will now be cleared to proceed to Beitbridge Border Post today.
2: What happened is that the buses that we said that they'll be coming from the Western Cape, they arrived, and then they arrived around 11 o'clock here. We managed to allocate them space, and then those buses are currently being processed from there. We're going to make sure that those people are moved. People that are here are going to leave today.
0: Reports from Mali say fighting is intensified in the northern town of Anifis, where militants are battling for control of a key military camp where Malian troops and Russian paramilitaries are based. The army says it's regained control of areas hit in new coordinated attacks. Mali has previously faced rebellions by armed groups affiliated with Al-Qaeda. The militia have been fighting for years to create an independent state

0: in northern Mali. Recapping the top story, a third suspect has handed herself over at the Edenville police station in connection with the alleged theft of precious metals and stones worth almost 15 million rand in Johannesburg in 2023. I'm Mondela Mbana for SFM News Headlines at 5:30.
1: In sports this hour, Belgian Federation to challenge FIFA's decision to let Belgium play in World Cup match today, and Rossi makes 10 changes to box starting lineup for Scotland clash and Kostuk into first Wimbledon quarterfinal. More details at 5:30.
2: SAFM, guiding you through the rush hour traffic.
3: Northern parts of Joburg under a bit of pressure. It's the roadworks on Witkoppen and Akta, which is the N1 off-ramp. So Witkoppen slow, Rivonia slow, and motorists bypassing that, putting extra pressure on Bowling Avenue as well. Joburg's N3 north, a crash between Marlborough Drive and the Buccleuch interchange, heading up from Alex. That's quite slow. R24 in from the airport, quite heavy, moving through Edenvale onto the N12 at Gilulies. Had a crash on the R21 leaving the airport by the R25 Benoni exit. That's a heavy queue back through the R23 Benoni off-ramp. Crossing to Durban, really busy today as well. A crash on the N2 north between Kormashu and Gateway. That's resulted in the queue pushing back beyond Queen Nundi Drive. And then southbound motorists coming from Umschlange down towards Kormashu getting caught having a look at that. Roadworks on the M19 at Reservoir Hill. So that's very slow going from Umgenna Road in Springfield, if you like. And a bit of traffic queuing here and there between Shongweni and Cliffdale. Extra time on your trip through to Pietermaritzburg today. Cape Town, N7 north, roadworks at Dunoon is still there. One lane open, huge traffic backlogs after Plattenkloof Road, and a crash on the M5 south at Kromboom Road, slowing traffic heading down from the Kuiberg interchange. With your traffic updates, I'm Rob Byrne.
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5: Well, you know, the Minister of Communications and Digital Technologies, Minister Solly Malatsi, and the Public Service Commission briefed the media today on the outcomes of an investigation into challenges at the State Information Technology Agency. We'll play some sound about that later on. And then, you know, Katie Katapodis is the newly elected chairperson of the of SANEF, the South African National Editors Forum. We'll talk to her about that appointment and the challenges of SANEF around 5:45. So listen out for that, right? Okay, but in the meantime, here's a story. The National Dialogue. You remember the National Dialogue? Well, it faces a legitimacy challenge. There's been allegations that properly nominated steering committee members were sidelined. 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
5: Right, let's talk about this. The National Dialogue facing a legitimacy challenge. There's been allegations that steering committee members properly nominated have been sidelined. Well, what's happened? Sibongile Mpanza is a community liaison of the immigration sector specifically as part of the national dialogue itself, right? Sibongile, thanks for joining us on the National Pulse. Sibongile, hi.
8: Hi, Ashraf, yeah, how are you?
5: I'm very good indeed. I appreciate you live on the air. Thanks for joining us, right? What's the story? Help us understand what's going on.
8: Ashraf, I remember one time I did come in, you were still on a 3 o'clock show. I came in and somebody was speaking about national dialogue. Then I pitched in. I say we know that the steering committee was still being preparing for us to be doing operationals as sectors. Yeah, that was just a few minutes thing. But what's happening at this point is that our steering committee from the immigration sector, they were removed from the normal, from the official portal without them being told. The only reason they were told was that they did not receive the appointment letters from the president, which is our immigration sector was the, I don't know if it's the last to come into the immigration, because we had cases where we were waiting for mediation because there were issues that we were not happy with. So they came in last, because the first induction that happened, they were not part of. So they came in last, and we had now to, after the mediation, quickly elect, because we already had elected people, but we knew that there should be one because there was a certain political leader, now I won't be saying names of people, that came in and was said she was supposed to be leading the immigration sector. So we were not happy about that, because there's a lot that happened that did not make us happy. Hence, now we started now electing prior, so that we want to know, and we use the guidelines of election from the structure of the national dialogue, because the first dialogues were done, those that were inducted, it was the official process of election. But with us, we had to prepare ourselves, but using the guidelines, since we were in the mediation process waiting for it. So once the mediation was successful, we agreed, then now we started to select our steering committees, which were Dr. Leslie Rawls and Male Skhosana. The other one, if I'm allowed to say, it was Zandile Dudula who was Zandile Dabula, who was the one who came in first. So what happened, then we went to induction, and now they started receiving information that they disseminate to us, the sector. So in the last 2 weeks, they found that they have been removed from the portal, and actually they've been having frustrations, and it frustrated us as the sector, because we know nothing about what needs to happen except for the information that comes from them.
5: Mm. So when you say
8: so
5: them, I mean
8: there
5: who's
8: a lot of frustration.
5: So
8: hence,
5: who's the them? Meaning who makes
8: very
5: the calls?
8: Worried.
5: Yeah.
8: Yes.
5: When you say the them, right, who's the them? I mean, who makes
8: Pardon?
5: The call? When you say them, like, who is them? Who makes the calls on this issue?
8: You are very low. I don't know if it's my phone or it's your side. I don't know.
5: I was saying, you know,
8: can you repeat the question again?
5: I was saying, when you say them, right, who is them? That means who makes the calls that impacts on this committee that you're talking about where they get sidelined or removed?
8: Oh, there's a MENCO. There's a structure called MENCO. Hence, I say I can't go much into detail, but I know from their frustration that there is a MENCO. And actually, when we have MENCO and NEDLAC, they are the ones that does the procedures that needs to be done there. But actually, from us, remember, we know that when we elect our steering committees, we elect them to be the drivers, since this is a citizen-led dialogue. So their issues came mostly from the MENCO, because the MENCO is what they didn't understand. But the details and the logistics of that part, is they can speak to it better. Me, I'm speaking from the point that we have been having frustration since then, because we couldn't get enough information we were stuck, we were not moving as to why. They say, no, there's a going and to and fro or happening. There's land calls, so we are still finding ourselves, but we don't find ourselves time to even do what you guys have sent us to do there.
5: All right.
8: So finally, they were removed, which is one thing that made us more worried as to now what's happening. So I know that they did tell us that there's been some expenditures of money by the Menko where they go to hotels. If there are some, you'll find that there is a person coming from Soweto to Bashwood Hotel in Kempton Park, not Kempton Park, East Rand. A person would be using 1,700 rand for an Uber. Other ones will be 2,500. The other one from Klerksdorp, it will be something like your 7,000. Those were the questions that our steering committees were probing as to why is this so much usage of money? Is there, because I'm from a normal transport. So they were very vocal from what I can say. I think even I suspect that they were not necessarily removed because of the lack of appointment letters. Because I think when we sent our team, our delegates, and the names, because there was a communication regarding that. So I don't think it's the president's position to do a letter when neglect, because the president just confirmed what we have, the process we have went through, and the network is put into the president.
5: I understand. So yes. Let me ask you this. I mean, you represent a grouping that's aggrieved. What recourse do you have? What do you want to do next?
8: I think that the case is in court tomorrow in Johannesburg. There will be, because our steering committees took the steering committee to not steering committee then. The people who are responsible, because I won't know how they call them, but they took them to court. Tomorrow there is a court case against that in Johannesburg Magistrate Court to contest that.
5: Well, let's see how
8: because
5: that unfolds.
8: Because what actually happened, it was directed to the secretariat, but instead the secretariat, without taking a position in it, he sent the letter to the president, which actually the letter lied with him to make a decision and fix whatever needs to be fixed. But instead, he took a letter and took it to the president.
5: Okay.
8: So our steering committees took that to court.
5: All right. Let's see how that plays out. I think appreciate your time, Sibongile Mpanza, the community liaison of the immigration sector. And I think, yes, if people listening in are very confused about what's going on, hey, I sympathize with you. It sounds very, very confusing. We'll find out more what happens in court tomorrow, isn't it, around members being sidelined of a committee that forms part of the National Dialogue. This case here, a committee that deals with issues around labor. Yeah. Okay, let me remind you as well, your feedback, as always, is most welcome. And here's one. Good day, Ashraf, or good day, SFM Radio. Listeners, that is, my concerned issues is that some South African spaza shop owners are not yet ready to take their businesses seriously. Serious, that is. Today I went to buy something, and guess what? I found the brother busy with marijuana in front of his gate, smoking. I think if we carry on doing this, I guess foreigners will still dominate running the spaza shops. From Gordon Shirinda at Procha Glen, Extension 12. But you see, Gordon, the only point I have with you on that one there is you're making the same mistake that others are making when it comes to foreign nationals. If you found 10 people doing wrong, you then reflect it as a reflection of an entire community or tribe or a grouping or a nation. And in the same way, you're doing the same thing. So that person is, yes, that person is not ready. But you can't, by extension, say an entire country of locals are not ready to be in positions of ownership. In fact, they need to be guided. But one can't represent all. It really can't.
2: In case you missed it.
9: It's shocking that this appointment was done. And I think the last time I spoke to you, we were unpacking Sisisi Tolashe and her scandals around regular appointments and the scandals that she was doing with so many with the food aid, and it goes on and on. And Kathy, it sort of feels like it was like the worst was just replaced with more of the worst. I don't know if that makes sense. You remove somebody who has unethical leadership, and now you replace them with somebody that has massive findings.
10: The DA's Nasli Sharif.
2: That was National Briefing This Morning with Kathy Mutlatlana. You are listening to the National Pulse with Ashraf Garda.
5: Okay, let's talk about the issue of the communications minister. He's in the news for other things as well. Remember, around his position with the DA and Starlink and others too. But today, the communications and digital technologies minister, Solly Malatsi, as well as the Public Service Commission, briefed the media on the outcomes of an investigation into challenges at the State Information Technology Agency, CITA, which is not the normal CITA we know. It's S-I-T-A, right? So there's some key things that have emerged. We want you to listen to this. Firstly, Solly Malatsi, well, outlined what he asked the Public Service Commission to do.
11: Over the report which we had asked the PSC to conduct back in December 2024, and at the time, our request was very clear to the PSC in terms of what to look at. CITA has had challenges around compliance with good governance practices, the issue of quality of service delivery, leadership instability, both at board level and also at executive level, and the consistent issues that were constantly raised by several government departments around its ability to provide those services. What the report has found out today is that the weaknesses that have been identified, which has impacted CITA's capability, are systematic, cross-cutting, and mutually reinforcing. And weak accountability weakened public confidence in the organization. And cumulatively, all of these factors created an environment in which delays, poor decision-making, and corruption risk could take root. The value of this report is therefore that it articulates clearly where we ought to be intervening as all the actors that are responsible for CITA, starting with the Department of Communications, the board and executive level. The Public Service Commission has outlined key areas for immediate intervention, and we both agree with the spirit and direction of those. And to outline them is that, one, in the next 30 business days, the CITA board must submit a board-approved stabilization and recovery plan together with verified procurement backlog baseline. Within 60 business days, CITA must submit a comprehensive governance reform plan to strengthen procurement controls, record-keeping, board administration, and executive accountability. In addition, CITA will provide quarterly governance reports so that implementation is monitored transparently and progress can be measured against clear deliverables. We have also agreed that these reforms cannot simply be declared or completed by management, but it's something that requires that myself as the shareholder holds the board accountable to it. Secondly, which is important to underscore, is that the report has also identified the need for a broader look at the CITA operations. We in the department had already started kicking off a process that looks at the repurposing of CITA, and that study will ultimately inform how we position this institution that is a great enabler and the bedrock of South Africa's ICT needs.
5: Right, and there's more. The Minister, Solly Malatsi, then it's made the point of the importance to note that the report does not conclude every transaction. Listen to this.
11: It is important to underscore one thing, that the report does not conclude every transaction, appointment or decision at CITA was irregular, but rather it has identified systematic weaknesses that must be addressed. And those are necessary in order to restore good governance, ethical leadership, accountability, and making sure that the organization focuses on quality of service to its client. Our responsibility now is to create an institution that can support ethical public servants, that restores confidence amongst the client's departments, and ensures that public funds are managed with integrity, discipline, and accountability. On the areas of organizational instability which the board has identified, we had already started making movements on some of these issues. As they indicated, we are also joined for the presser by the newly appointed chairperson of the CITA board, Professor Stella Vuma, and also the first managing director, permanent managing director of CITA in over 5 years, in Mr. Makgato Mello. And this is the leadership that is currently holding the fort at CITA, and I have no doubt that with the team that we have here and the clear outlines in terms of interventions to reposition this institution and make sure that it can focus on its core business, that they will be able to lead the reforms that are necessary there. What we
5: All right, so that's coming through from the Communications Minister. But there's time as well, more time for us to just get to engage with you, right? So if you're up for a quick call, you can do so right away on any of the issues we've raised, whatever they are. But perhaps by omission, we have not spoken about something. Well, you can bring it up. 086-000-2032. Madlanga Commission, any thoughts on the goings-on there? WhatsApp 0614-104-107. That's text or voice note, right? I can tell you now that, in fact, we have a new ambassador to France. I'll tell you that in a moment.
2: Call SAFM now on 086-000-2032.
5: Yeah, well, the new ambassador to France is Ayanda Glodlo. Remember the name. Right, comments from you. Here we are.
12: Good afternoon, Ashraf. I'm not surprised with this thing of the national dialogue. I'm not surprised. I'm sure you are not surprised as well. Where there's money, there will always be something like this. That money won't do anything. It was just a waste of money to come up with the issue of the national dialogue. It was just a waste of money, just like it was a waste of money to defend the illegal foreigners in the country. Good afternoon, Maru.
5: Right, you made your point, isn't it?
13: Hi, Ashraf. NMN here from Fort Loras. We must never ever be fooled by much and much who saying they're going to continue the campaign against illegal immigration. All that they want to do is continue looting, continue the mayhem and destruction that they're causing in our communities. Just look at what they've done in the last few days. You'll agree with me and every other person that has seen them, how violent they are. All that they want to do is destroy the country's image and even attack innocent, unprotected individuals. Bye.
5: Okay, I hear that. And again, you know, one thing about March in March, nobody sits on the fence. It's love or admire or dislike.
14: Hi, Ashraf. You are raising very valid points on the issue of immigration. But however, those people, they chose to come to South Africa illegally. And for me, I mean, that defeats all arguments because they knew they are doing wrong things. So they in any wrongdoing, there's a consequences. And again, South Africa should not held ransom. The country of origin, they also have responsibility, and we're not hearing much about them. So everything's about South Africa this, South Africa that. I mean, that is wrong. They've got responsibilities at individual level and their country of origin, and indeed South Africa as well. But there's a consequences in each and every things that we do wrong. Thank you.
5: Well, listen, I hear what you're saying. I mean, my thoughts on that one, and I've agreed with you. You can't get to a situation where perpetually thousands of people who are here undocumented can be here, and under the spirit of Ubuntu, they can just stay here forever. And when we have other problems, I'm saying the way we've dealt with it in the past has been wrong. But if we've dealt with it wrong in the past, the way we deal with it now must also not be wrong. There's got to be a humane way to deal with it. You can't essentially get people to pack up in a matter of like 3 days or 4 days and say, out of the country you go and stay on the streets. You can't do that. You wouldn't do that for other people as well. So why would we do that for them? Like, why? And you're right about the other countries and what role are they playing.
15: But I've made the point, if someone is guilty of something in South Africa, and they, or they're accused of something, and they stand trial, you know, even in the period where they stand trial and they get bail, they can be out of jail for 6 months. But in this case, yes, they're wrong, but they're gone within hours. And you just have to wonder, are we doing it the right way? And or should we be a bit more, you know, should we allow some people, and I have to choose my words, some people, some form of amnesty based upon their personal experience, and others who, even if they want to be voluntarily repatriated, that we do it in a way that is humane compared to others. And my last point on that, I don't underestimate the issue of economic refugees. They may not be officially refugees. People will do the craziest things in the world to survive. You may wonder how come so many people from West Africa specifically will go across the treacherous seas through Libya and other countries, or Tunisia, and get to the Mediterranean, to the other side of Europe. For what reason? When they know it's illegal. Why would they do that? Can you just imagine their level of desperation? And by the way, in South Africa, for people who oppose apartheid, when they fled to neighboring countries, tell me which one of them had a legitimate passport or not. Think about that. 5:30, here's the news headlines.
0: On the news headlines, President Cyril Ramaphosa has appointed Ayanda Dlodlo as ambassador to France. Dlodlo has held various cabinet positions before and during the Ramaphosa administration. A third suspect has handed herself over at the Edenville police station in connection with the alleged theft of precious metals and stones worth almost 15 million rand in Johannesburg 2023. And government has conveyed its condolences to the family of a Malawian national who died during a repatriation operation. A full update follows at the top of the hour.
16: 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That's out to 30754.
2: 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Guiding you through the rush hour traffic.
3: Reminder in Joburg, crash on the N3 North between Marlborough Drive and Buccleuch Interchange. If you're heading that way, it's quite heavy from Alexandra as you line up into that one. Allendale Road, super bad on the way home to Tembisa tonight, going out of Midrand, that's heavy. And the R21 away from the airport, roadworks by the R20, I beg your pardon, it's a crash scene by the R25 Bobsontein exit. That's caused the pushback back through the Benoni exit and back towards Atlas Road, heading north to Pretoria, coming away from the airport. That traffic is heavy today. Crossing to Durban, the N2 North under pressure. There's an earlier crash in between Kwamashu and Gateway. The traffic slow as it recovers after that scene from around about Queen Nundi Drive. Heading south, the N2 in Under Road Spaghetti Junction side. That's quite busy. Roadworks on the M19 at Reservoir Hills causing some delays out towards Claremont and New Germany. And the usual breakdown at Market Road on the N3 North. There's a big backlog into Pietermaritzburg. Queues back beyond the Ashburton exit. Cape Town N7 North roadworks at the noon. So that's got you clogged up as you join a single lane section. And the N2 to outbound Hospital Bend through to Bunga Avenue looks a bit slow. Rest of the highways and byways around Cape Town, not too bad today. With your traffic updates, I'm Rob Byrne.
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15: Right, so there's a big game on the go, but suddenly it's not just a game between Belgium and the USA. It's almost like the next world war, isn't it, Dumin?
1: Literally, because Belgium is challenging FIFA's decision to allow United States striker Florent Balogun to play in today's World Cup round of 16 match. Balogun was expected to serve an automatic one-match suspension after receiving a red card, but FIFA overturned the ban and declared him eligible to play after US President Donald Trump reportedly asked FIFA President Gianni Infantino to review the incident. Now, the Royal Belgian Football Association says that FIFA has not provided a written explanation for the decision about why the suspension was lifted, and Belgium says that it wrote to FIFA asking for a copy of the decision and the reasons behind it, and instead of answering those questions, FIFA treated Belgium's letter as an official appeal and rejected it, saying that it did not meet the correct legal requirements. So Belgium now says that it will continue challenging FIFA's handling of the matter, arguing that the decision raises serious concerns about transparency and fair competition. And just earlier on, Ashraf, you were highlighting what US President Donald Trump was saying about this whole situation. Well, this is what he had to say.
17: But all I did, I asked for a review because I didn't think it was a foul. And, you know, again, I'm good at this stuff. I didn't think it was a foul. I thought it was two great athletes that crashed into each other and got entangled. That was not a guy punching somebody in the face or anything that, you know, would be different. And I think it's a terrible, if they wouldn't allow, you know, a top player, maybe the best, maybe among the best players on the team to play, I think it would have had a big stain. And I related just that feel. I didn't tell him what to do. I can't tell him what to do. But and I don't believe he made the decision. I think it was a committee that made the decision. And they made the right decision because, number one, it wasn't a foul. And you want to see a game with your best players. You don't want to say, how would you feel if I took, you know, we take Messi out. Look, you know, he ran into somebody. Or we took Ronaldo. You bunked into somebody, we're going to take you out of a game. He's great. Well, Harry Kane, we're going to take you out of the game, Harry, because you happen to hit somebody a little bit harder than... You can't do that. If you would have taken him out, I think it would have really stained this incredible champion. We got to have our best players, and Belgium's got a great team, by the way. We got to have our best players, and they have to have their best. And if we win or we lose, it's fair. Otherwise... Let's say we lost him and we lose the game. It would be a terrible thing. So I think they made a really brilliant decision. I think the referee's call was horrible. And nobody talks about that. They talk about the red card like it's fine. Nobody talks. The referee's decision to red card. I didn't know what the hell a red card was. When I found out, I said, you got to be kidding. This guy just hands up. Okay, your best player is not going to play next week or in the next game. I said, wow, that's a lot of power. That's terrible. But then I looked at his past, and it wasn't so great. Okay.
1: Absolutely crazy. I think for me, it's what is a red card? And when I found out, I was like, you got to be kidding. I mean, the tournament has already been overshadowed by controversial refereeing decisions and some fans and pundits questioning whether high-profile teams such and stars such as Lionel Messi and Cristiano Ronaldo have benefited from key calls. Now this... Absolutely crazy. But in terms of this game between Belgium and the US, it's at 2 a.m. But to start things off, it's Spain facing Portugal this evening at 9. In rugby, Springbok coach Rassie Rasmus has made 10 changes to his starting 15 to face Scotland at Loftus-Versfeld on Saturday. Peter Steph du Toit will lead the side in the absence of Siya Kolisi, who is out on injury, and Eben Isabeth and Apalele Fassi are in to start in fullback. Edwill van der Merwe and Kanan Moody will replace Cheslin Colby and Kate Llorente on the wings, while prop Buan Finter comes in for Ox and Chair. Finally, in tennis, Ukrainian 12th seed Marta Kostyuk booked her place in a maiden Wimbledon quarterfinal with a straight sets win over qualifier Ashlyn Krueger. Now, Kostyuk overturned a 4-2 deficit on the second set to win 6-4 and 6-4, and she will next face Filipina rising star Alexandra Ayla or former finalist Jasmine Paolini of Italy for a lost four place. Ashraf, I listened to President Donald Trump and I don't know what to say, and I don't know if I should laugh or I should just keep quiet because I can't believe this is actually happening at the World Cup.
15: Well, you can debate it. I'll be very clear about it. This is a disgrace. But I'm not surprised because this is not about a player, a president who doesn't know what's a red card. This is a massive overreach, but he's been overreaching for a long, long time in football. And now why would you think he's not doing the same thing in any other more serious things like global politics? This is a disgrace.
1: Must be the worst in history. Well, that's it.
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18: 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Hala, Bafana.

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1: Well, Jimmy Muyaha hosts the SAFM Market Update 6 to 7. Jimmy, to set the scene, you have a story about PRASA.
2: Good afternoon, Ashraf. Good afternoon to the listeners. I certainly do. If you remember back at the start of the year when we had our national budget speech, the team at National Treasury had an allocation towards PRASA. They were one of the few state-owned entities that did receive money from National Treasury in this year's budget speech. And of course, that was around rail reform and getting PRASA back on track. We got commitments from PRASA around the purchasing of new locomotives, the revamp of their entire strategy and the commercialization of that entity. So you'd imagine my surprise when I see headlines that suggest that PRASA is looking to retrench more than 600 of their staff despite this cash injection from the government. We're going to see if we can make sense of that. We're going to speak to someone in the rail industry. We're going to speak to the rail industry, or the Africa Rail Industry Association. We did try to reach out to PRASA, haven't yet heard back from them. If we do, we'll see if we can get them on the show as well. We just want to get a sense of what's going on here and how we can reconcile the allocation of funds from National Treasury with the cut in jobs that PRASA is proposing here. We've also got a conversation taking a look at a company called Senves' results. They're an agricultural company in South Africa that is listed on the JSE. They gave us an update on their performance for the year ended 30 April 2026. We're going to speak to the chief financial officer of that business and get a sense of how it has been performing. Then we have a conversation taking a look at the auto implementation that went live on the 1st of July. We've been seeing it all over the weekend in various parts of the country. We're going to take a look at that and see if we can make sense of that with the team at the organization on doing tax abuse. We also have a conversation with the team at Santam on their cashback rewards program and trying to understand how it is that they put that together. And then because it's Monday, we've got a personal finance conversation every other Monday. We're going to be taking a look at the latest insights from the team at TransUnion around how consumers are utilizing their credit and where it is that consumers could potentially improve on that. Before those conversations, though, a sense of what's been happening on the markets front. It has been a softer start to the equities markets for the days. The all shares down about a third. The top 40 is down about a third. Resource stocks down 1.7%. Financials tried to recover some of that loss. They were up about 0.4%, but industrials were down about 16 basis points, and so that's why we finished in the red as well on the overall markets. But it's much of the same internationally as well. The Hang Seng in Hong Kong, the only market in Asian markets that finished in the green, up almost a full percent. The Nikkei in Tokyo down 0.01, so 1 basis point, almost flat there, basically flat if you are to look at that. The European markets didn't fare much better. The DAX in Germany up 5 basis points, but the CAC 40 in France down 0.33%, and the FTSE rather in London down almost 0.5%. The Nasdaq currently is up about 1.1%. Of course, they didn't have a full trading day on Friday because of those Independence Day celebrations, so we'll see how that market shapes up into the evening. The S&P is up about 0.5%, but the Russell 2000 is the talk of the town in terms of US markets. That has outperformed the S&P, and I'm going to be taking a look at that in a bit more detail with Gary Boyson of Rand Swiss. He joins me on markets a little later on. A quick look at the Rand before we go. 16.23 is what $1 would set you back right now. 21 Rand 68, 1 British pound, 1 euro 18 Rand 53, 1 Australian dollar 11 Rand 27, 1 Bitcoin $62,300 a coin, or 1,016,000 odd rands in Rand terms with that firmer Rand. We're going to be taking a look at these and other movements when we come back after the 6 p.m. news. For now, Ashraf, back to you.
1: All right, perfect. Enjoy your show. 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
1: Right, we'll get to Katie Katapoulos in a moment. She's been elected the new chairperson of SANEF, the South African National Editors Forum, a critically important position, don't you think? But Ashraf, you don't. Yes, comments from you, right? From Carl. Ashraf, you don't understand, the total number of exiles from South Africa were less than 100,000. Just Zimbabweans and Malawians are more than 5 million. More than 40% of Zimbabweans' adults lives in South Africa, regards from Carl. Carl, I do understand that. And I'm saying, I've never said at any stage that if you're undocumented, it's okay. I'm saying we made a mess of things in the first place. You don't make a mess of things over 10, 20 years and you fix it up in 1 week. That's what I'm saying.
4: Hi, good afternoon, Mr. Ashraf and SAFM listeners. Wow, it is nice to be an American, eh? I mean, if Donald Trump can overturn the red card, then this tells us that he can even influence the results of tomorrow's game. He can even, for that matter, choose the referee who's going to ref and phone the referee and tell him he wants what type of outcomes. No, he's just actually spoiling football, eh?
1: Well, I don't know why you're saying he can influence, tonight's game or tomorrow morning's game. In fact, he has influenced it by virtue of asking FIFA for a rethink, right? And they then responded by doing something that's been unprecedented with regard to a World Cup, right? They've now influenced the game because their American best player now, who should be sidelined, is now going to play the game. It's quite remarkable overreach. I can imagine a picture of Donald Trump where if America loses, let's say, a World Cup final, I don't think they'll get there, but assuming they did, and whichever team beats them runs away with the trophy, I can picture Trump running to the captain of that winning team and stealing the trophy from that person and running away and say, it's our trophy because we think you've been a bit too rough in the game, and we think that's not fair to the majority of the audience. I mean, let's play fair. I he's capable of anything. I really can't say it any other way. This is the National Pulse.
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1: Right, let's get back home with the news developments around the South African National Editors Forum. That's SANEF. They had the AGM over the weekend. Maybe that's the usual stuff, but the most significant thing is the appointment of their chairperson, Katie Katapodis. So you are the big boss, Katie. Welcome to the show and congratulations.
5: Thank you, Ashraf. I appreciate the good wishes. Thanks
1: you
5: so much.
1: You know, you do realize you have like Trump-like powers now, right?
5: I don't know, please, Ashraf. I certainly am not going to start influencing FIFA World Cup with rogue actions.
1: Okay, you've just made your point. Well, listen, well done on the position. I mean, I having known you clearly, this is servant leadership. It's a big responsibility. So let's talk about that. How important is it? How important is SANEF in the South African media and political space? And how important is it for the leadership of SANEF to get things working well?
5: Well, SANEF is a hugely important organization, Ashraf. At the end of the day, when we talk about what the South African National Editors Forum does, it is not just one thing. We are doing so many things for South Africa's media landscape, for journalists. Just recently, I must tell you, we've trained 700 people on election training that we've had across the country. So it really is an organization that we believe is rooted in the very democracy of our country. It's an organization that has to at all times be ethical. And it's an organization that, you know, let's be truthful, has been through some really difficult times in the past few weeks and months. So the responsibility on my head, and in fact of the whole SANEF executive, the management committee and the council members, is absolutely huge. We have such a responsibility to get this right and to essentially do the very best we can for our media and our media landscape.
1: Right. Let's understand this in terms of, you know, your position, a chairperson of the South African National Editors Forum. So what do editors, in this case national editors, what do they do in their normal, you know, working jobs, and therefore where then do you fit in ensuring that they go about doing what they do best?
5: So essentially, SANEF is made up from a whole lot of members. To be a member of SANEF, you don't necessarily only have to be an editor of a big newsroom. You have to be in some kind of an editorial position. In fact, Ashraf, I must tell you that you could very easily be a member of SANEF, because in your position as the host of your SAFM show, you have a team, you talk about editorial matters. So we are filled with people who are dynamic in the editorial and journalism space, as well as people who are in the lecturing and education space when it comes to media and journalism issues.
1: Okay, point made, and maybe we'll consider that invitation. Let's then talk about the role of the media. I mean, there's not a day at this point in time where callers will call into this type of show, and therefore we call it the National Pulse because it reflects the pulse of the nation, and they often talk about the influence of the media. You know, we talk disparagingly today about the influence of Donald Trump. They talk about, the media are doing this and that, as if the media can handpick who can lead organizations, who can lead political parties, who can shift positions. Can the media do that?
5: You know, I certainly think that the media is incredibly influential, but I've always said this. I think that regular South African citizens, we need to be able to read and consume media, Ashraf, from a variety of providers in order to be able to draw our own conclusions as well and to make up our own minds. At the end of the day, we should never blindly believe just one publication or one media house or one journalist. I think the onus is on us as individuals to be very well read, to get a sense of what is happening in our country and in our world. And that, for me, is really important. Does the media get a very bad rap? Absolutely. We certainly do. Sometimes it's warranted. Sometimes that bad rap is actually warranted. Other times, not so much. And what intrigues me and what amuses me, Ashraf, is that when the media is criticized so much about some issues, we have to ask ourselves, well, where do people get that particular bit of information?
1: It's a good point.
5: They got it from the media.
1: Well, I want to ask you what the media is getting right and where we're getting it wrong. We'll do that right after this.
3: In case you missed it.
6: Portfolio committees, fortunately, all the parties placed their members from those portfolio committees on this committee. So when it comes back to us, it comes back to us who have dealt with it. So, we have a full background, so there's no problem there. For other law enforcement agencies, well, yes, it's certainly a good basis for them. There will be, adverse findings, I have no doubt about that. But that's all they are, because what we have gathered is information. It can't be termed evidence by any stretch of the imagination.
7: Democratic Alliance Chief Whip in Parliament, Glynis Breitenberg.
3: That was the Daily Discourse with Joanne Joseph. 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
1: Right, let's conclude our chat to Katie Katapodis, the now chairperson of SANEF. So, Katie, what is the media getting right? Are we talking, in this case, newsroom media, right? What's the newsroom media getting right and what are we getting wrong?
5: Well, I've got two words for you, Ashraf, when it comes to what we're getting right, and that is resolve communications. Let's think about that for a minute. The discussion around the Democratic Alliance, Tony Leon, and resolve communications, and whether or not he did or didn't have undue influence, has all emanated from a media report, an interview that John Steenhuisen did with News24. So, and I'm using that as an example because that, for me, is a very typical example of what the media does right. It's being able to expose some of the issues that we need to know about in our country. That, for me, is absolutely critical. And journalists and newsrooms that continue to delve into issues like this, all power to them because we need that.
1: Okay, what are we getting wrong? Yeah.
5: What is the media getting wrong? In the same breath, I will say that we are getting things wrong. I think that we are not utilizing our journalism and our journalistic skills the way that we should. There is too much of a he said, she said scenario. Because, Ashraf, we remember that old adage. If you say it's raining outside and I say it's sunny, the role of the journalist is to walk outside and check for themselves. Not just to report, Ashraf said, but Katie rebutted. It's the role to go out and check for ourselves. And I don't think that is happening as rigorously as it absolutely could in every newsroom. I also think that the regurgitation of what social media is telling us and presenting it to us as news is also not necessarily the best utilization of our media skills. So I would love to see more rigorous reporting and actual journalism. I am going to throw the ball back into the court of media owners because if they want this to be done properly, we need to fund newsrooms properly. We need to recognize that news and journalism is not a cheap exercise, in inverted commas, and it takes investment and a proper understanding that it's about the democratic project. We can't strip newsrooms and make them absolutely bare and then expect the very junior reporters who are in those newsrooms to deliver Pulitzer Prize winning stories. It's simply not going to happen.
1: Well, let's end with this. I mean, on that last point you made, right? If this was a debate at Oxford Union, say, talk about the media as an enhancer of South Africa's democratic project, you would say what? And you've got 30 seconds to make a point.
5: I definitely think that the media enhances South Africa's democracy, because remember, a healthy democracy is very closely aligned to a vibrant media. There should always be a tension, Ashraf, between journalists, the media, officials and government, a healthy tension, where actually we are holding each other to account at times. So I really believe that that healthy tension is necessary, and I really believe that journalists need to be empowered by media owners and given the tools that they need to really do the kind of journalism that shifts things in society.
1: Point made. Media and the media, an enhancer of South Africa's democratic project. Katie Katabotis, congratulations on your position, chairperson, but I take it very much a servant leader position. And we'll chat, I'm sure, down the line in the next few weeks, months, years, and reflect on the role of the media. Thanks for your time here on the National Pulse.
5: Thanks, Ashraf.
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1: Right, let's get to some comments from you via WhatsApp.
9: Yeah, good afternoon, Ashraf. This is Petros. I like your show. You are very neutral. I like the way you are podcasting the online. Big up. I want to respond to this thing of Donald Trump. Donald Trump, since when is analyzing the football now? Because as far as I know, the football is not dominated in USA that much. Now, Trump is a president, is a football analyst. What's up? What's happening in US? Thank you.
1: But why are you surprised? I mean, he already won the FIFA Peace Prize, something like that, before the World Cup, in the midst of some of the biggest issues in the world that the USA have been driving.
10: Hi, Ashraf. One day, we must be the ones sitting in the studio and let the media be the listeners, the presenters be the listeners. Because of normally, you, the media, you criticize everything, but you don't have even the solutions. Same as our political leaders. They all have criticism, but they cannot come up with the solutions. What we are trying to achieve, even in the first place, it was not supposed to happen. They were supposed to make sure that this country is protected against whatever is happening. The same as the crime. They don't have the solution with the crime, but we will come up with the solution one day, and they will criticize it. This is Jacob.
1: Okay. We could swap places. That could be very interesting. Who knows? It may just happen. Listen, as far as they've been the problem in terms of government, there's no question about it. What have they done? Listen, in about 10 different indices in the last 20 years. But in this case, what have they done around immigration? And let's be clear, there's no nice way to say it. Somebody's made a mess of things.
11: Hi, Ashraf. Vuselu Shaba Durban. Do you realize that you've been saying that we can't just ask people to pick up and leave in 3 days for the last 12 months? It's been almost a year, if not over a year, saying we can't ask people to pick up and leave in 3 days, which then means those people have had over a year to pick up and leave, actually.
1: I get your point. In fact, it's not a few people, it's many. We know that the numbers are millions. I'm just saying, you can't solve the one problem, and it is a problem, by creating a mass movement of people in a matter of days. That's all I'm saying. I'm not denying at all that, hey, what's wrong is a right. I've never said that.
12: Hi. I have to say that I live in a relatively affluent neighborhood, and I have to laugh.

0: March and March matches have all been non-violent. But I'm saying that 99% of them, they have been non-violent, there have been no issues. They obey the laws of this country.
1: Well, the point's taken. I don't think they've outwardly said anything. There's a perception from others that their supporters may be doing something. And I'm saying perception. I never said that, just so that you know that. There are people, whether they're part of March in March or there could be others in their own organizations, there are examples, and it's not just one or two. There are examples of people being attacked personally by others on their own. We can't allow that either, can we? Think about that. Thanks for listening. Catch the podcast of all the big conversations we've had on the show, safm.co.za. So tomorrow, 3 p.m., you have an appointment with me. Do set your alarms now. Here's the news at just gone 6 years on Dalai Lama.

0: Thank you, Ashraf, and the team on the top stories. Ayanda Dlodlo, appointed ambassador to France, and UEFA expresses shock at FIFA's decision on Balogun. For SFM News, I am Ondelamban, and a very good afternoon. President Cyril Ramaphosa has appointed Ayanda Dlodlo as the new ambassador to France. The former state security minister's new assignment comes after the death of Ambassador Nathi Mteto in September 2025, allegedly after falling from the 22nd floor of a hotel in the French capital, Paris. The Dabatsotitsi reports.
1: Dlodlo also once served as the Minister of Public Service and Administration in 2018. In 2022, Ayanda Dlodlo left the National Assembly and took a position at the World Bank as Executive Director, overseeing South Africa, Angola and Nigeria. The appointment comes a few days before President Ramaphosa takes a working visit to France. The visit comes at the invitation of the Director General of UNESCO to co-chair the UNESCO High-Level Steering Committee on Sustainable Development Goal on Education, which will be held at the UNESCO headquarters in Paris. Dita Basotetsi, SABC News.
0: A third suspect has handed herself over at the Edenvale police station in connection with the alleged theft of precious metals and stones worth almost 15 million rand in Johannesburg in 2023. She's expected to make her first appearance before the Johannesburg Magistrates Court tomorrow. Today, two accused arrested in the same matter have appeared in the same court where their case was postponed to the 16th of this month for a formal bail hearing. Western Cape police say two people have been shot and killed in and another wounded in separate shootings in Luanda over the weekend. Police spokesperson Wesley Twig says on Saturday, a 44-year-old man was gunned down in a taxi-related shooting. No arrests have been made. Twig says on Friday, an elderly man was killed and another wounded. He says in both incidents, the suspects fled in a minibus taxi. Government has conveyed its condolences to the family of a Malawian national who died during a repatriation operation. The man became unresponsive while being transported on a bus from the Musina Temporary Repatriation Center back to Malawi. The bus had to return to the repatriation center. Police are investigating. Authorities say the remaining passengers resumed their journey once the scene had been processed. Deputy Government Spokesperson William Baloyi.
2: Circumstances surrounding this unfortunate incident will be communicated to the Malawian authorities through the appropriate diplomatic channels, and government stands ready to provide any support required to assist the family of the deceased. Once again, we extend our sincere sympathies to the family of the deceased and to the government and people of Malawi.
0: The governing body of European football has expressed disbelief at FIFA's decision to lift a one-match ban on Folarin Balogun, America's top scorer at the World Cup, after a phone call from US President Donald Trump. The BBC's Ben Croucher has more details.
3: It is a very unusual statement, and the statement that we've seen from UEFA is incredibly powerful. They say rules cannot be made subject to exceptions, let alone in the middle of a tournament. They add that when the certainty of rules is no longer guaranteed by its guardians, the integrity of the game is at stake and the credibility of the tournament, in this case the World Cup, is undermined. Equally, such decisions create a precedent, and they conclude that a tournament is never purely standalone, and if a tournament in question is the World Cup, it has the power to drive positive

0: or negative consequences on the game as a whole.
1: Recapping the top story, President Cyril Ramaphosa has appointed Ayanda Dlodlo as ambassador to France. Dlodlo has held various cabinet positions before and during the Ramaphosa administration. I'm Wandile Mbana for SAFM News. Next bulletin follows at 7 with Chanduko Ligege.
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3: Thank you very much to Andela for that news update. There'll be more news at 7 o'clock. It was on October the 1st, 1987, that the Johannesburg Stock Exchange would become one of the first major exchanges to move away from what we would know as open outcry trading, that is floor trading, towards the electronic trading environment that we find ourselves in today. This would begin the technological transformation of South Africa's capital markets and usher in a new era for the Johannesburg Stock Exchange. I'm Jim Omeha. This is the SFM Market Update. Let's get you up to date. Coming up on the show today, we take a look at the latest out of the team at Cenvest. They provided us with an update on their performance for the financial year ended 30 April 2026. We speak to the chief financial officer of that business and get a sense of how it is that they fared. We also take a look at the latest announcement by PRASA, the Passenger Rails Agency of South Africa, that they would be looking to retrench approximately 600 employees despite having received some financing from the government of South Africa. We're going to take a look at that with the Africa Rail Industry Association and see what we make of it. Then we have a conversation taking a look at the latest implementation of the ARTO system that has been kicking off from the 1st of July. We speak to the Organization on Doing Tax Abuses Chief Executive Officer Wayne Duvenage to take a look at that and see if we can make sense of that implementation. Then we have a conversation with Santam's Leruo Malumo on their latest cashback program that they launched from a business perspective for consumers. We take a look at that and see where it is that they're aiming that particular product and service. And we wrap up the show, as we do every other Monday, with a personal finance conversation. We're going to be taking a look at how consumers are leveraging their credit positions to better sustain their livelihoods.
2: The day's markets. Understanding the moves and making smarter investment calls.
3: As always, that's where we kick off the show, with a sense of market movements throughout the day. I'm joined on the line by Director and Portfolio Manager at Rand Swiss, Gary Boyson, to take a look at markets and see what we make of them. Gary, lovely having you on the show as always. Thanks so much for taking the time. A firmer start to the week for the Rand, not such a great start for equity markets locally and internationally, but the US markets seemingly having a bit of a rebound after being closed for those Independence Day celebrations. What did you make of today's moves?
4: Yeah, so I think the U.S. market's playing a little bit of catch-up. Many of the U.S. markets are closed on Friday, even though the 4th of July holiday was on Saturday. So, you know, it was fairly positive when we came to work this morning. The Nikkei was down a little bit and managed to close basically flat. But, we had some positivity across Asian markets. That didn't feed through into the JSE. So we had the all-share index down around a third of 1%. And that was led lower by the resource counters, more specifically our gold miners, likes of Goldfields and Harmony, both talking up more than a 4% decline. On the upside, however, over in China, we saw a strong move higher in Tencent. That drove the process Naspers pair up over a percent. We had a pretty strong day on the banks as well, with First Rand, Nedbank, Standard Bank, and Absa all nicely positive, and that lifted the financial index 0.8%. Yeah, and the Rand looking very strong, very, very strong against the US dollar. We are currently trading at around 16.22. And I think that's maybe Middle Eastern talks progressing well. Oil prices still trading around $72 a barrel, so no big moves there. Of course, South Africa is an oil importer, so lower Brent crude oil prices improve our inflation outlook. That means, good things for the local currency. And I think also just the credibility of the SARB, our new inflation target in place. We spoke on the show last time about how we have high real yields in South Africa, which are very supportive of our currency. So looking good, currency remains strong, and we'll take it.
3: Gary, speaking of those inflation and interest rate expectations, I want to take a look at where that puts us now. We know that, as you rightly mentioned, from a SARB perspective, they've been keeping a keen eye on our own inflation numbers. Our latest inflation print, very concerning for them, considering our revised target. But we also see the new Fed chair, Kevin Warsh, coming in and saying in less than these words, that he would not be allowed to be a puppet of perhaps the administration that is currently there, and he would continue to fight inflation, echoing the rhetoric left behind and the message left behind by Fed Chair Jerome Powell, in this case, I suppose, former Fed Chair Jerome Powell. What do we make of what this then does for rate expectations? We had priced in cuts at the start of the year, then the war happened, we priced in hikes. Where do we stand now?
4: Yeah, it's a good question. So I think the exact phrasing he used is, "I won't be a human sock puppet," because there was a lot of fear that that of course he was an appointee of Donald Trump, and that he would be, I suppose there would be political pressure to lean on him and reduce interest rates even in the face of high inflation. And I think the first meeting made it very clear that he was focused on the one part of the Fed's mandate. So the Fed obviously has the dual mandate of full employment and price stability. And it was really a price stability, speech, first meeting at least. So, looking at the interest rate hike expectations currently, after the weaker non-farm payrolls numbers out last week, we're looking at about a 23% chance that there'll be no change in U.S. interest rates from the December meeting. That was down to around 11% chance after the first FOMC meeting. So, the weak payroll numbers actually feeding into market expectations that, wait a minute, there might be a little bit of relief coming through. That said, I think the base case in the US at the moment is that we'll see 125 basis point hike, so 0.25%. Currently, Fed funds futures pricing that at about a 42% chance. Domestically, we're looking at probably one more rate hike from the South African Reserve Bank, maybe two if you look at the forward rate agreement curve. So, I think interest rates still mildly higher. And yes, this is because inflation figures are printing a little bit higher. Yes, this is because of the Middle East. But I think it's also important to remember that we're looking at headline figures here, and that includes food and fuel, which are incredibly volatile. If we see that oil price remaining low, if we see that the soft commodity prices also come down reasonably, that headline number will fall very quickly. And maybe it's more relevant to be looking at the core inflation numbers at this stage. But we're looking at interest rate hikes, but not anywhere near as aggressively as when we had a more chaotic situation in the Middle East.
3: Gary, let's stick in the US for a second and take a look at how markets have been performing, particularly equity markets. You mentioned that the US markets are playing a bit of catch up today. The Nasdaq is up more than 1%, the S&P up 0.5%. But the surprise here is, year to date, the Russell 2000 has been outperforming the S&P 500.
4: When I looked at that, I was also a little bit surprised. So I think the story that we've seen, and certainly the narrative that we've seen, is big is beautiful in the US, and it's been all about the FANG stocks. Then it was the Magnificent Seven, and it's about these dominant global mega cap tech stocks that have really driven most of the performance. And I remember even last year, I think on this show and in many presentations, we were just highlighting the disconnect between the equally weighted S&P 500 and the market cap weighted one, which everyone watches, and just showing how the market cap weighted index has really just taken off compared to the equally weighted index. We are starting to see that unwind, and I think that narrative has taken hold over probably the last month or so, as a lot of people look at these Mag 7 stocks. They look at they're delivering great earnings, don't get me wrong, but they're also starting to be a little bit more cognizant of the valuations and saying these stocks really are priced for perfection. And because of that, what we've seen is a moderation. This isn't a bubble popping and a total collapse, but it's a little bit of a deflation, a little bit of sector rotation. People starting to look for value in other segments of the market. We've seen the likes of consumer staples doing a lot better, and of course Russell 2000, which looks at the smaller cap sector of the US market. I mean, that 22% up year to date compared to the S&P 500 up 10%. You can see that there is a rotation, that people are cognizant, and certainly market participants are cognizant of these extended valuations, and they're starting to potentially just diversify a little bit.
3: Speaking of those rotations, it comes to mind the thoughts around one Michael Burry, and I want to take a look at that before I let you go, Gary, because he seems to be shorting Micron at the moment, and we're looking at markets where companies are becoming all the more attractive for investors, especially in this AI trade. I suppose if we are looking at moderation, sector rotation, and a bubble not bursting just yet, you probably need the patience of a Michael Burry if you are shorting anything.
4: So I think Michael Burry always makes headline because of, obviously, you know, he was made famous, you know, he signed asset management and, you know, the movie The Big Short, and everyone watched that, and every time he places a position now, you know, it's something that everyone follows. So yes, he has picked up a short position in Micron, which is obviously the memory maker, you know, specifically focused on high bandwidth memory, which is absolutely critical in the AI supply chain. And I mean, he's been shorting above $1,000 a share. We'll see how it works out for him. I think the case around it, I mean, it's one of those things that you look at semiconductors, you know, in general, they are a very, very cyclical industry, and they tend to have high fixed costs in their businesses. They have some spare capacity, but when their capacity is used up, they are wildly profitable. So if the demand is there, then they become wildly profitable. And we see the kind of 10-bagger returns that we've seen from Micron. I think Micron up at almost 600% year to date. So you see fantastic returns, you know, from stocks like this. And I think there's a lot of interest around these, specifically the memory producers, and specifically the high bandwidth memory, which is, you know, because you only really have three producers, which is going to be Micron, Samsung, and SK Hynix. SK Hynix now coming to the NASDAQ for a dual listing this Friday. And that also, I think, maybe just rattling, rattling a few investors saying, wait a minute, we've got some big listings coming up now. You know, why are these companies raising capital if they're so wildly profitable? SK Hynix, for example, saying that there's just so much demand for this high bandwidth memory, that and that this is a super cycle, that AI has really changed the game. This isn't the usual cyclicality they see from their customers, and really trying to expand their production. I mean, they say they're going to be raising, about $28 to $29 billion, and saying that this is really, they're going to be buying, you know, more lithography, so extreme ultraviolet scanners from ASML, and they're just trying to increase their chip fabrication capacity. Now, obviously, in a cyclical industry, that should be ringing alarm bells, saying, wait a minute, we're building up this capacity. If there's a small pullback in demand here, suddenly you're going to see earnings drop off a cliff. And I think that is what Michael Burry is perhaps preempting. The problem is if this is a structural change to the market, if this data center build-out continues and the AI infrastructure spending continues from the hyperscalers, this can still go on for a couple of years, and in which case I think Michael Burry's going to get very hurt.
3: Well, I suppose it's better early than late in this case, if you are patient enough to wait it out, or if you have the balance sheet that Michael Burry has to be able to weather the holding charges across these particular decisions that you're making. We'll see how the markets shape up. We'll see where we go to from here. For now, we'll leave this conversation on that note. Director and Portfolio Manager at Rand Swiss, Gary Boyson, joining us to take a look at markets and some of the sentiment behind them.
5: Did you know that South Africa has one of the highest crypto adoption rates in the world? Fact. With that comes massive innovation and new opportunities. Stablecoins are the new buzzword in the industry. These are crypto versions of the Rand, the Euro, and the US dollar. But what's coming is even more exciting. Being able to borrow against your crypto and buying tokenized real-world assets such as stocks, wine, football teams, and real estate. Join me, Kieran Ryan, on the MoneyWeb Crypto Podcast each week to stay on top of what's happening in the fascinating world of crypto.
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3: The wonderful thing about the Johannesburg Stock Exchange is that it has a multitude of companies that do exceptionally well, even if those companies aren't always heard of. Today, we're going to be taking a look at one such company called Senvest. Many of you might not know the company. That is because it is not listed on the JSE's main board. However, it is still a listed entity in the over-the-counter market, and they recently released their results for their financial year ended 30 April 2026. We're going to be taking a look at these numbers in a bit more detail with the company's chief financial officer, Derek Engelbracht, who joins me on the line now to see what we make of their performance. Derek, lovely having you on the show. Thanks so much for taking the time. A strong increase in overall profits after tax from a business perspective, growth across most metrics, normalized earnings per share growing, return on opening equity increasing by 2.6%, and the cash conversion rate of the business holding steady, coming down ever so slightly. How did you and the management team reflect on the year that was?
6: For the opportunity to talk to you this afternoon. The results was driven by strong performance across almost all of our businesses, particularly in our input supply, with specific reference to our equipment business, and then in our market access business. Each business plays an important role, but our real strength came from working together to create more value. It also reflects the benefit of Cenvest's diversified business model. So with a little bit of disciplined capital allocation, portfolio optimization, it all contributed to a profit after tax, increasing by 25% to 808 million rand.
3: Derek, let's take a look at that diversification from an operations standpoint. The business largely focused in the agriculture space, but across many areas of the agriculture space, from grain to seed and fertilizer to fuel to financing and even wealth planning around that from a business perspective. Take us through what that diversification looks like from a portfolio performance perspective.
6: Our market access business is at the heart of our grain business, and it essentially helps producers to move grain from the farm to the market. The second segment that I refer to is input supply, and that helps producers with all of the products, equipment, and services they need to keep their farms running. Our third segment is our financial services business. That is essentially where we fund the big crop, all of the input costs, and lastly, our processing, conditioning, and markets cluster, which creates more value from agricultural products through specialized processing activities and participation in downstream markets.
3: Derek, let's take a look at the market and the operating environment that you find yourselves in. I mean, from an agricultural standpoint, there's been a lot that has affected the agricultural landscape locally and internationally. Everything from the escalating tensions in the Middle East to having to deal with tariff impositions by the United States, specifically to the agricultural sector, perhaps more so than others. How did you fare against some of these conditions that understandably had nothing to do with your business?
6: Yeah, well, for the first comment is probably worth making on the weather. So producers delivered one of the largest crops on record, but the late rainfall resulted in unusually high levels of lower grade grain, and that created a challenge for both producers as well as grain handlers such as ourselves. Our investment in color sorting technology allowed us to upgrade lower grade maize into higher marketable grain, whilst our new drying infrastructure enabled our producers to harvest earlier and deliver higher moisture grain safely to the silos. On the tariff side, our business, particularly our export raisin business, was affected by tariffs imposed by the US. And you are quite right that we look forward to a higher input cost into the next season harvests, when the price of diesel not only impacted on current year harvesting costs, but also the shortage of fertilizer, we think will impact negatively on the margins of some of our producers in the new year.
3: Derek, the business also took on quite a bit of new debt in this particular financial year. I see the debt to GDP ratio increasing from about 70% to just over 94%. From a business perspective, take us through what is planned there strategically in terms of how that's going to be deployed. Understandably, we're still going through different cycles, whether we're looking at weather cycles like El Nino impacting the business, as you alluded to, some of the weather challenges. The business going forward from a strategic perspective, how are you looking to deploy that additional debt to perhaps enhance the bottom line?
6: Thanks, Jimmy. I think maybe just to comment on the historical ratio, our commodity financing, which essentially is raised against much higher volumes of grain in our silos, was predominantly the reason for the increase in some of the debt to equity ratios that you have quoted. In the new financial year, we plan to work together very strongly with our producers and the communities in which we operate to also ensure that there's a sustainable long-term wealth created in the agri value chain.
3: Derek, before I let you go, can we take a look at the financial services side of the business? I mean, understandably, that forms quite an interesting part of what it is you're able to offer the agricultural landscape, particularly from a producer perspective. You're able to lend yourself from services and an advisory perspective, much to the benefit of the agricultural sector. How is that business picking up? And are you seeing great demand from your customers with respect to that unit?
6: We like to think of that segment in two ways. The first one helps producers to grow. So our financing business delivered a strong performance during the year, continuing to support producers despite a more challenging environment. The business grew its financing portfolio and helped producers to fund their farming operations. This growth was achieved even though lower interest rates reduced earnings from the financing book. Despite these challenges, our business maintained strong credit discipline and worked closely with clients and kept credit quality stable. Our second business, which is protecting what matters, that is our advisory and insurance book, their superpower is really simple. They protect what matters, so that our clients can focus on looking after the harvest. Certisure helps farmers, families and businesses protect what matters most.
3: Helping farmers and families protect what matters most to them and ensuring that agricultural producers in South Africa have a way to access markets. The team at Cenvest reporting their financial year results for the year ended 30 April 2026. We'll leave the conversation on that note. Derek Engelbracht, Chief Financial Officer at Cenvest, joining us to take a look at their performance over the last year.
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3: Earlier this year, when the budget speech was tabled before Parliament and tabled to South Africa by the Minister of Finance, it was announced that the team at PRASA, the Passenger Rails Agency of South Africa, would be receiving just shy of 6 billion rands in funding to advance their rail reform efforts. Just recently, the staff members at PRASA have received documents from their employer notifying them that PRASA would be embarking on retrenchment processes as it faces severe financial and operational constraints. We're going to be taking a look at this in a bit more detail with the Chief Executive Officer of the Africa Rail Industry Association, Msela Nhlapo. She joins me on the line now to see what we make of this. Msela Nhlapo, lovely having you on the show. Thanks so much for taking the time. Were you surprised by the announcement from PRASA that they would be looking to retrench almost 600 employees?
9: Good evening. Yes, it did catch me by surprise. As an industry body, our members rely on their employees to manufacture. Although it's not clear as it stands at the moment at what level the retrenchment will be undertaken. It's unfortunate that the rail reform that we have worked so hard for, that we had pursued the rail reform on the basis that it will create jobs, and we did not anticipate that it will result in this. And perhaps the question that needs to be asked is rather that government together with PRASA, what has been done in terms of the initial policy, in terms of the socioeconomic impact analysis, it would have done at least viewed that there's a potential job losses and find ways to prevent the job losses. And I think a retrenchment in this day and age is something that should concern each and every one of us. A policy, a reform, it's meant to create jobs and not to further deepen the unemployment in the country.
3: Mazela, can we take a look at the reasons behind PRASA suggesting this? They suggest that they are experiencing financial constraints, and if we look back at their overall program, the program to overhaul the entity from as far back as 2022, they had looked to re-energize and overhaul the business of the 7.5 billion rand that they had been allocated from that far back. They had about 3.48 billion that they'd spent by the end of March of last year. This despite the 5.8 billion that was announced at this year's budget speech that would be allocated to them. How do we reconcile the financial injections from a stakeholder and a shareholder in the form of the government with the financial constraints that PRASA is saying that they're having?
9: I think it's important to, history plays a very critical role when we have to do this type of analysis. There was a time when PRASA was running and it had recorded passengers that were using its system. And then something happened. And it was that contracts were cancelled because of them being maybe improperly awarded to certain companies. But we must, as a society, remain truthful to the issues around corporate governance. Corporate governance and the fiduciary responsibilities that different board members at PRASA had. The type of reform, the type of work that has been done at PRASA is precisely to correct what certain decisions that was taken at a particular time meant to PRASA. So the damage that you see at PRASA that is trying to be fixed, it was caused by a decision made by individuals at a particular time. So those individuals must be held accountable. It was their fiduciary duty to make sure that whatever decisions that they take was in line with the Companies Act. And if they are found to be wanting, they need to account to that. So the current constraint, the financial constraint, is because money has been going to fix the infrastructure. The infrastructure that was left naked because security contracts were cancelled. We are not saying that security contracts were not supposed to be cancelled, but it was supposed to be done so responsibly. You can't make decisions as a PRASA and a PRASA board for the sake of being right and not make sure that the decision that you make is in the best interest of the organization that you are leading. So the workers are actually victims of decisions made then, and that truth needs to be told. And it also places a burden for all leaders that when we lead society, particularly state-owned entities, that we need to act responsibly. There is no way that this country with so many issues around state-owned entities that board members have never been held accountable for the decisions that they have taken and the mess that we find ourselves now that we are fixing. And I think that when we review and analyze where PRASA is today with retrenchment, we need to question where we come from and that people must be held accountable.
3: Masala, before I let you go, the task team currently looking at this particular matter is expected to deliver a progress report to the Minister of Transport, Barbara Creasy, soon around this particular issue and where it is, or some of their recommendations around how it is that we move this forward. If we are to extrapolate and perhaps look into the future that you and I cannot predict, what would the impact be if there are no alternatives found to this retrenchment that's being proposed here, other than the obvious, the 600 workers that are going to be impacted, their livelihoods, their families, but to the overall stability of PRASA and this turnaround plan?
9: Well, I believe that the right decisions would be made, and because You know, when we look at these policies, we always use the Sustainable Development Goals as a true measure whether we are progressing as a nation or not. And the golden principle stands. It says, leave no one behind. You can't progress as a society with rail reform and increasing investment, whereas we are then throwing the people that built this organization to the streets and leaving them to fend for themselves. That's not what a responsible government that I know and I trust that the minister with the stakeholders that are included in the task team will find a middle ground. And that middle ground does not stop at BRASA. It continues to the entire sector. When a policy does not prioritize localization, retrenchments will follow. So, and maybe this retrenchment from PRASA, it must not be only for PRASA, but retrenchments will follow when this country does not manufacture, when this country does not stick to its own policy, particularly Chapter 6 of the National Rail Policy about reindustrialization, about what the president has given us as a task that we must reindustrialize. How do you then reindustrialize and retrench and leave people behind and add to the pain that most South Africans are feeling?
3: Localization certainly at the center of how it is that we get out of these sorts of situations. We will see what the report that is delivered by the task team suggests we should do around avoiding these retrenchments. Again, hopefully they can be avoided at all costs. For now, we'll leave this conversation on that note. Chief Executive Officer of Africa Rail Industry Association, Ms. Ellen Tlapo, joining us to share her thoughts on the announcement by the Passenger Rails Agency of South Africa that they would be looking to potentially retrench 600 employees despite the 5.8 billion rand they received from the government.
10: You are listening to Jimmy Muyaha on SAFM.
3: Now, alongside the announcement that we got from PRASA, we also know that effective from 1 July 2026, just last week, we got the implementation of the auto system. This has been something that has been in the works and delayed on several occasions. We finally have the Administrative Adjunction of Road Traffic Offences Act coming into effect, the updated version of that. We're going to be taking a look at this and potentially taking a look at how the rollout could affect consumers. I'm joined on the line by Chief Executive Officer of the organisation Undoing Tax Abuse, Wayne Duvenage, to take a look at this, see what you make of it. Wayne, lovely having you on our show as always. Thanks so much for taking the time. The rollout seemingly something that was on the cards, off the cards. You and I caught up about it when it was on the cards for December. Then it came off the table. We finally see some of it coming to market in various shapes and forms. What do you make of how it's been implemented?
11: Yeah, look, it's very problematic. A number of municipalities are still using the wrong forms. They don't have everything in place. The system is, we believe, not being stress tested, so there are going to be problems. But yes, look, let's start at the beginning very briefly. This is a process that's been on and off for actually 20 years. And we think they're chasing a launch date deadline as opposed to a readiness deadline or readiness capacity issue. So it is seriously problematic. The people aren't aware. The regulations were put out. There was no time given for any public commentary, which they have to do. And the law is also quite clear. The appeals tribunal needs to be in place when they launch, and it's not, even though the demerit point system has not been launched yet. So lots of problems, and we still think this is going to face some legal challenges, and we think it's going to face more than that, administrative challenges, which makes it unworkable. So it's in a very precarious position at the moment.
3: Wayne, you mentioned readiness versus launch in terms of implementation, and I want to get your thoughts on perhaps what that does to taking us forward. Are we not saying we're going one step forward and potentially two steps back because we might have to correct some of the things that we rushed to implement if those legal challenges do go that way?
11: Yeah, you know, and we know that Salga is challenging it legally. They didn't get the urgency, but that doesn't mean to say the merits of their case are not correct. We've already seen some municipalities, like the City of Cape Town and the DA-run municipalities, who control their own revenue and are very doing a good job of it, are saying we're not prepared to give up half our revenue to RTA, and they're entitled to, by the way, say that. This is something we raised right in the beginning on our constitutional court challenge, where the constitutional court, we believe, got it wrong, but we said, okay, fine, let it play out, and exactly what we called for is happening. So some municipalities are saying, sorry, we'll upload the information for your point demerit system when that comes, but for now, we are not handing over our collection process to RTAA. We're doing it well. We're in control of it. We have our executive authorities in that regard to do so, and we will not be forced to comply or fit in with your system. So again, all of these things are starting to happen. They are not ready. 62 municipalities out of 247 is in first phase, and we're already seeing problems. And again, we've said to the minister, we've said to RTIA right in the beginning, we have so many issues with this. We're not opposed to, you know, good administration and systems, but if they can't work, if they're unenforceable, if they can't be implemented, don't rush ahead. Get it right, get it fixed, and then implement, because you will lose the public, you'll lose trust, and your government just doesn't need this loss and trust from the public. And then these things collapse again. Same thing with e-tolls. It's just a rehashing of this attitude that if we just legislate something, it'll fall into place.
3: Wayne, speaking of that e-toll, I mean, surely the e-toll saga taught us important lessons around how costly this becomes for South Africans, because at the end of the day, the taxpayer foots the bill for anything that the government needs to pay for. If we're looking at this implementation, again, as you said, nobody's going against the implementation of Arto. It is merely around whether or not the rushed aspects of it have all been considered, or all the aspects have been considered ahead of rushing the implementation. How do we avoid making those same mistakes? How do we avoid learning from the past if this is the viewpoint to say, let's promulgate and figure it out later?
11: You know what's sad, Jimmy, is that you're quite right. The government should be learning from its mistakes, but it doesn't. For some strange reason, it forgets it. It says basically to itself, look, we're in charge, we know what we're doing, that's a totally different matter, but it's very similar. They haven't done public consultation properly, they haven't done administration, all the ducks in a row, and compliance processes properly. So unfortunately, and it's going to suffer the same fate. And again, you know, government thinks that this is their money. It's our money that they're spending, and they need to be cognizant of civil society's viewpoints. When we did an engagement, by the way, with stakeholders, it wasn't just us and a few people. We engaged with fleet owners, with big businesses. We even had the Metro Police at a summit that we had on this discussion. They agreed with us there are challenges, and it wasn't ready. This was some time ago. We invited the RTA and RTMC. Initially, they agreed to come the day before they pulled out. This is the type of attitude, you know, head in the sand, ostrich mentality. No, we don't need any feedback from civil society. Well, then don't, you know, but then suffer the consequences of the system failing, and then ask yourself, why do you not have the backing of society? And it's precisely this arrogant approach that they take.
3: Speaking of consequences, Wayne, I want to take a look at the potential impact that this implementation would have on consumers as it currently stands. We know that in some areas like Johannesburg and Pretoria, Arto's effectively been in effect in some way, shape or form for a very long time. I want to take a look at the potential impact of going into this with half measures and what that opens the consumers up for in terms of what they might be liable for, but also what protections they might have if they are wronged, and wronged because of something that was just not implemented properly.
11: Yeah, look, this is where it's going to get messy, and a lot of anxiety starts to rise, and the public aren't sure of how to deal with things. And this is where RTIA have to be very, very clear on their website. For instance, if you have an inquiry, or if you want to redirect this fine, or it's not yours because it's a totally different vehicle in another part of the country, someone's cloned your number plate, they have to have all of those processes in place. And we will do our best, as are others, to enlighten and empower the citizens with knowledge of their rights on this. And that's what's going to happen. A scheme will collapse under its own weight. And they're going to have to go back to the drawing board. But here's, for instance, one thing that you need to know as a family owner, and certainly in businesses, and that is a lot of businesses say, look, when we get the fine, we pay it, and then we deal with the individual in our company who transgressed. Let's say it's you're a driver in a fleet, in a company that's got a fleet of vehicles. Well, you can't do that anymore as a business. And myself, you know, so for instance, if you have bought your daughter a vehicle and these cars are on your name, if you don't redirect those fines to the person who has transgressed, you pick up, you might pay the fine, but there's points, demerit points that come to you as the vehicle owner. So you need to now not just say, okay, pay the fine. You need to redirect in the system that fine to the actual driver so that they pick up the point, the demerit points on their license and not you. And this applies to businesses. And then businesses, if they don't do that, they will rack up the points and they will be blocked from licensing their vehicles on their fleets across the country. These are the practicalities that people aren't aware of yet, and that now that only kicks in when the demerit point system kicks in, by the way, but you've got to get into the habit of doing that now rather than wait for the last moment to do so.
3: Wayne, do we have any indication on when the full system would kick into effect with the demerit system or structure?
11: Look, you have to have all municipalities on board before you can put that in. They've got the first 62 on board where they say they have. We don't believe they have. They're a long way off from getting all of them. Well, I've got a feeling that this is not going to get to 257 all municipalities on board before they realize how serious the problems are. I don't think that the demerit point system is going to be in place for the next 2 years minimum.
3: Well, until then, consumers are going to be caught in a weird sort of limbo, not understanding what parts of the auto legislation apply, what parts do not, and most importantly, how it is that we navigate that. We'll see how this shapes up. We'll keep an eye on it and bring you all of the latest from that, of course. For now, we'll leave the conversation on that note. Organization Undoing Tax Abuses Chief Executive Officer Wayne Duvenage joining us to take a look at the implementation and rollout of auto and what we make of it.
10: SAFM Market Update with Jimmy Muyaha on SAFM.
3: Now, of course, at this stage in the year, we're all looking to find better ways to optimize our savings and our pockets. And alongside that, that extends all the way through to things like insurance. To this effect, the team at Santam have put together a cashback program looked at rewarding responsible risk management. We're going to be taking a look at this in a bit more detail with the head of product strategy, development and governance at Santam, Lerua Malumo. He joins me on the line now to see what to make of this. Lerua, lovely having you on the show. Thanks so much for taking the time. Tell us about this cashback program that Santam has in effect. How did it come about from an insurance perspective, and what does it even look like for an insurance business to offer this?
12: Hi, Jimmy. Thanks for having me. So at its core, insurance really, it's about helping clients manage their risk responsibly. Our cashback was designed to recognize and reward customers who consistently demonstrate low risk behavior. So really what that looks like is maintaining your cover, keeping premiums up to date and remaining claim-free over time. In essence, we're turning responsible behavior into a measurable financial reward.
3: Leroy, what does responsible behavior look like in this case? How does one behave responsibly where it relates to insurance?
12: So where it comes to insurance, really it's about being proactive. And this is something we picked up just from our engagement with clients, that they're saying it's one thing for my insurer really to be there when things go wrong and to pay out, and that's great. But what I'm looking for is a part in managing my assets over time. So responsible behavior really is about being proactive, and it's about those moments before something goes wrong, those moments in between claims, and being a partner at that time. What we're talking about in terms of the cashback program is initially a three-year period, which really establishes the foundation and the sustainability of the program and says if you remain claim-free for 3 years, you will receive a portion of your premiums back at the end of that cycle. It then transitions into an annual reward cycle, meaning that after the 3 years, you actually get a cashback every year that you remain claim-free from that point onwards.
3: Leroy, you mentioned claim-free, and I suppose the immediate question that comes up in the minds of South Africans is, but I don't intend to claim from insurance when I take the insurance policy. Insurance is there as a safeguard for those unforeseen events. Now, does this not seem a bit like discouraging from consumers utilizing their insurance?
12: That's a very good point. And the intent obviously is not to discourage legitimate claims. That is precisely why we exist. And for that reason, you know, we've looked at the categories of claims which would reset your cashback clock, and looked at those that we could take out simply to make sure that we're actually encouraging the right kind of behavior. So, for example, you're driving along and a stone jumps up, knocks your windscreen. If it is chipped and you come in and get that sorted before it splinters and has to be entirely replaced, that claim for a chipped windscreen will not cause you to forfeit your cashback. Similarly, with geyser maintenance, it is, you know, it's an awful thing for your geyser to burst and there's consequential damage to your contents, etc. But if you stay on top of what's happening with your geyser and submit a claim just for the maintenance of it, which is maybe replacing an element, that claim will not trigger a reset of your cashback. So really, it's about saying we know that life happens and in those moments we'll be there. But there, if there are things that can be done, again, proactively, to mitigate against, you know, the likelihood of something happening in future, that is also something we want to reward.
3: Leroy, let's take a look at the cashback component of this in a bit more detail. You touched on the fact that initially there'd be a three-year period, and thereafter it would then be structured differently from an annual basis perspective. From a cashback perspective, how is Santam intending to provide that cashback to consumers? I know from different kinds of rewards programs, some might say they'll give you a year's off of the premiums instead of the cash back directly into your account. Does this make a difference from a Santam perspective, or is it more around ensuring that the customers see the benefit rather than how it is that they receive it?
12: Right, so cash has come through as the by far the preferred mechanism of being rewarded. But definitely there is appetite for being rewarded in other ways. So we really do see this cashback as the beginning of a journey in terms of building out what this relationship looks like. So to start off with, it is going to be literal cash back in your account. And over time, we're going to tie that into broader group value propositions, which would allow for clients to have options. It's definitely not a case of one or the other. So as those additional value propositions roll out, clients won't lose their autonomy or choice to say, it's all well and good, but can I just have cash in my account? We'll always make sure that that is available to them.
3: And couldn't we all use an extra little bit of cash? The team at Santam launching their cashback reward program that looks to reward responsible behavior on the part of their customers. We'll leave the conversation on that note. Head of Product Strategy Development and Governance at Santam, Leroy Malumo, joining us to take a look at their new cashback program.
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3: It is personal finance time on a Monday, and we're going to be taking a look at some of the affordability pressures consumers have been under and how it is that they have been navigating the credit landscape. I'm joined on the line by the Director of Research and Consulting at TransUnion South Africa, Aisha Hatia, to take a look at this and see what we make of it. Aisha, lovely having you on the show. Thanks so much for taking the time. Your latest Industry Insights report suggests that consumers have been faring with a lot of pressure that they've had to deal with, especially where it relates to affordability. How have consumers been navigating the current economic challenges?
13: So we are seeing some steady and disciplined growth in parts of the market. You know, in terms of credit, we do see what we call a two-speed credit economy emerging. So your traditional banking, your banking personal loans, your home loans, your vehicle finance, they do seem to be growing quite disciplined and uniformly. While we are seeing faster growth in that non-bank lending space, so the demand for that shorter-term liquidity solutions. So overall, we're seeing that there's not necessarily a decline in demand for credit, but we are seeing that there's changing in consumer needs and how also the different lenders are responding to those needs.
3: Aisha, what are some of the biggest concerns for consumers at the moment? I can imagine things like payment distress issues might be coming up with the tough economic environment we find ourselves in, maybe perhaps perhaps an increase in loans as a result of some other factors. What are we seeing from some consumer behavior around how they're navigating this time?
13: Yes, we are seeing consumers trying to leverage off those shorter-term credit products to manage that day-to-day liquidity and the affordability needs. And so, again, that demand for credit is not moving away. I think it's very important at this stage for consumers to understand how these small changes happening around them in terms of interest rates and inflation actually impacts their wallet. So if you take an example, you know, with the 25 basis point rate that went up, looking at it roughly at about 280 rand a month on an average 1 million rand home and an average 400,000 rand car. And so again, on the inverse of that, you need to think about we've just had a fuel reduction, and that could improve cash flow by 417 a month. So it's really for consumers to understand what is happening in the market and what is that levers in their wallet that they can pull as these changes happen. I think the biggest thing for consumers is that ability to absorb shocks. So when things go up, how much leeway do they have in their wallet to cater for that shock?
3: Aisha, how do consumers build that leeway up? I mean, we've talked about things like having emergency funds in place, setting aside some finances, but for many consumers that don't have that luxury and that option, that might not even be a conversation that can be had. So how then do consumers look at the current climate, look at the already stretched wallets, and start to build in those buffers? What sorts of habits and insights can consumers use here?
13: It's very tricky, Jim, and I would hate to generalize because it's really a very personal thing for consumers at an individual level. And so the important part is for each consumer to actually understand their wallet and understand where their key expenses are, where their priorities are, and also unpack for their own personal views, you know, what are the priorities and what are some of the sort of discretionary spend and where the cutbacks. And so it really takes, you know, a sit back and a sit down from these consumers in terms of drawing up a budget, understanding the expenses. And to your point, some of them are at that limit, are at that stretch, so has very little leeway. And eventually something's got to give and something has to sort of sacrifice. And so understanding that and being aware of it is quite important from a consumer at this point, because anything can happen. I mean, we've gone through a tremendous volatile 6 years with, you know, with the interest rates and the petrol going up and down. And then there's a knock-on effect on inflation, on your food basket, on your groceries. And so again, understanding, if I look at my food basket, if I look at my grocery budget, where are the specific things I can cut down? And those little amounts all accumulate. So understanding that is important.
3: Aisha, it's also important to understand where consumers are going wrong so that we can avoid these areas. Are there any standout areas where consumers are needing to improve behaviors, or perhaps areas where you want to almost stay away from because of how dangerous and volatile they might be to the consumer pocket?
13: Yes, so the one thing that we need to avoid is overextension. And so, again, credit is meant to be a tool for leveraging and leveraging your shorter-term liquidity solutions when it comes to the short-term products, but also to help you from a more structured perspective when it comes to the bigger assets. And so, again, the important part is understanding your affordability, and lenders play a big role in terms of assessing that affordability in terms of responsible access to credit as these cost pressures evolve. So, again, it's for consumers to understand, where is that gap in my budget? How can I use credit to leverage and support that? But also making sure that the installments remain affordable and that you're keeping up with those installments as well.
3: Aisha, what about the consumers that had unexpected life events happen? I mean, these happen all the time. You touched on the COVID pandemic having an impact on consumers. For many consumers, sudden retrenchments coming up mean that even if affordability was in the picture beforehand, it suddenly isn't the same situation. How do they navigate the landscape and understand that they might have means or options to ease some of their burdens?
13: Yeah, and again, we don't want to make an assumption that it's easy for people to have these nest eggs. And we generally say that, again, the ability for consumers to, for lack of a better word, survive these incidents is that ability to absorb shock. So what do they have to absorb the shock? Do they have a gap in their wallet? Do they have savings? Can they leverage off savings from the two-pot system? And again, these are all hypothetical, depending on individual situations. And so again, it's understanding what do they have? What are the tools they have in their toolbox in terms of being able to absorb the shock and overcome it? In their scenario, it might be that they turn to credit, but again, understanding how do we get credit responsibly and how do we use credit responsibly and making sure that the necessary affordability has done and that the installments is reasonable for the individual's wallet.
3: Aisha, one of the interesting aspects of South African consumers is their need for vehicles, whether we're talking new vehicles, whether we're talking secondhand vehicles, and a lot of the conversations around vehicles, because of the nature of that asset, involve financing. How are we seeing consumers approaching their vehicle financing needs at this time?
13: So you saw that the vehicle financing has grown by 11.6% year on year, and also the repayment performance has improved year on year in the vehicle finance space. And so this space does tend to behave differently, you know, than our traditional credit products, just because mobility is so closely linked to economic participations. So for many South Africans, having access to a vehicle supports employment, income generation, and their daily productivity, which does make, you know, the vehicle repayments a high priority. And we're seeing that in the stats with the delinquency numbers coming down. We're also seeing that the vehicle pricing for new vehicles is becoming more attractive as more imports are coming into the country. And so it's continuing to support the demand for new cars, even though affordability pressures persist in other wallets.
3: Everybody does have a unique set of circumstances and a unique way of navigating those circumstances. And this is why this particular conversation was not financial advice, but you can certainly seek out the help of a financial advisor if that is something that you are in need of. We'll have to leave this conversation on that note for now. Aisha Hatia joining us from TransUnion to take a look at their latest insights report around consumer spending behavior where it relates to credit. It's just gone 7 o'clock. Chanduko Ligege and the SAFM News team are standing by with the latest round of evening news, followed by Michael Abramson and the Top Sport team. From my side, good night. SAFM.

0: Public Service and Administration in 2018. In 2022, Ayanda Dlodlo left the National Assembly and took a position at the World Bank as Executive Director, overseeing South Africa, Angola and Nigeria. The appointment comes a few days before President Ramaphosa takes a working visit to France. The visit comes at the invitation of the Director General of UNESCO to co-chair the UNESCO High-Level Steering Committee on Sustainable Development Goal on Education, which will be held at the UNESCO headquarters in Paris. SABC News.
1: The Madlanga Commission in Pretoria has heard evidence that former Ekurhuleni city manager Imogen Mashazi travelled on a private chartered flight worth more than 3 million rands to the UK. The evidence emerged from WhatsApp messages found on the phone of suspended Deputy Crime Intelligence Head Feroz Khan. The messages included passport images and UK immigration documents relating to Mashazi, her husband and two others who travelled to London for a weekend in July 2022. Evidence leader advocate Adila Hassim told the commission that businessman Zing Omalo, through his company Zig Revenue Management, paid Onyx Aviation for the flight. Hassim says investigators are still trying to establish whether the trip was ultimately funded by someone else.
2: And it's clear that this is no ordinary private trip. While there may be no question that Mr. Ngumalo paid for this trip, there has been some question about whether it was ultimately funded by somebody else, but we don't know that yet. What we do know is that it was in the amount of 3.35 million and that it was for a private flight for Ms. Mashazi, who was then the city manager in Ekurhuleni at this point in time. It was for her husband and her two friends.
1: In other news, a state witness attached to the SAPS provincial tracking team has told the High Court in Polokwane, Limpopo, that the accused told him that he shot one of the two women. Warrant officer Arwani Matamera has said that he took the warning statement from Zakaria Olifir after being asked to do so by Captain Paladi Makola. Olifir and William Musora are being tried for the double murder of two women. The women's bodies were disposed inside a pigsty at a farm in Onverwacht. Matamera is being cross-examined by the defense lawyer, advocate Jacobus Venter.
3: Hey, if you need to umbra zavdi, wamba uri.
4: He mentioned that there is another white guy where he said he's not the one who actually shot. He was the one who shot those
3: ladies.
1: The Human Rights Commission in Limpopo has expressed satisfaction at the conditions at the Musina Repatriation Center. Head of the commission, Victor Mabidura, has conducted oversight visit at the repatriation center. Mabidura also conducted oversight visit at the Bight Bridge Border Post. He says he's happy with the work done by the government department to ensure that immigration's human rights are respected. And finally, Ukraine's Air Force says a serious shortage of interceptor missiles meant none of the 23 Russian ballistic missiles launched at Kyiv overnight were shot down. The death toll has risen to 17 from 10 people who were killed. President Volodymyr Zelensky urged Ukraine's NATO allies to take strong decisions at their summit on Tuesday. Russia launched its full-scale invasion of neighboring Ukraine more than 4 years ago. The BBC's Sarah Rainsford is in Kyiv.
5: Looking at a massive rescue and recovery operation here. There's a building which is 9 stories high, a block of flats, and it has a big hole through the middle of it. Apartments have just collapsed. And this is just one of the scenes of destruction here in Kyiv this morning that people woke up to after an air raid that lasted 6 hours. One of the key things that I noticed from the statistics is that Ukraine is struggling to intercept those missiles now. And that's why President Zelensky has put out a call to all Ukraine's allies to supply more of the air defense missiles and systems that this country badly needs.
1: A recap on the top story at this hour. President Cyril Ramaphosa has appointed Ayanda Dlodlo as the new ambassador to France. For SAFM News, I am Chanduko Ligege.
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9: It's 8.5 minutes after 7 on this Monday evening. Thank you to Jimmy. Thank you to Chanduko as well. There'll be more news at 8 o'clock on SAFM. So, lots to recap this weekend. I had double commentary shift, the Springboks on Saturday and Brazil-Norway last night, so the voice is struggling a little bit today, but let's recap the weekend. Well, lots of controversies, lots of talking points, Formula One curveballs at the British Grand Prix. Wimbledon provided all sorts of entertainment. We've lost seeds 1, 2 and 3 in the ladies' draw, so drama to talk about, and we had to pick tonight what we were going to cover for you. Let's start with the FIFA World Cup. The tournament taking shape. We're closer to knowing who will lift the title come the 19th of July. We have in the running France, who are already in the quarterfinals. Africa representatives in Morocco, who take on the French. The other African side is, of course, Egypt. They will play Argentina tomorrow night. Last night, all sorts of drama. Sweden providing a big upset when they knocked out Brazil. Brazil have never beaten them now in 5 meetings. Norway, I beg your pardon, providing a big upset when they knocked out Brazil. Brazil have never beaten Norway in 5 previous meetings. A brace from Erling Haaland was enough to find a way for the Norwegians in the last 8. Interesting that Brazil have beaten every other nation they've played against, or at least have a winning record against every other nation except for 3, Hungary, Netherlands and Norway. Norway, the only side Brazil have never beaten in previous meetings. So well done to Norge, and they are through to play England. A testing match this, the Three Lions knocking out the Cajos Mexico following a thrilling encounter that ended 3-2 in favour of England. Jude Bellingham with a brace. Also a contribution from Harry Kane, who has now gone up to 6 goals for the tournament, 1 behind 3 players, Lionel Messi, Kylian Mbappe and Erling Haaland, who are all on 7 goals. It's getting very, very tight as far as the Golden Boot race is concerned, and all those nations still in the tournament. So let us know what you think, who might win that. Now, FIFA is upsetting a number of organizations and football fans alike. We're going to have that discussion in a short while. The red card that was handed out to Folarin Balogun in the USA's match against Bosnia-Herzegovina, that was given, pretty much cut and dried. Then the global body announcing that it had suspended the red card, which meant an automatic one-match ban for Balogun, has now been reinstated. And he can play against Belgium, which is bizarre, after the United States President Donald Trump urged FIFA Chief Gianni Infantino to review the case. We're going to hear from Trump. We're going to hear from Dr. Errol Sweeney on this, because Dr. Sweeney over the weekend sent me a message to say what is exactly is going on. And I said to him, let's get him on the show so he can chat about this. It looks as if politics are interfering with football decisions. How is Gianni Infantino going to spin this and remain in good standing with the footballing community? UEFA have come out very, very strongly against this decision. And Belgium now have a case. They are obviously going to fight this decision. So there are all sorts of things to consider. Then let's stay with South African sport. The Springboks were in a really serious mood, despite all their late changes. Eben Etzebeth having to pull out before kickoff. So too Siya Kolisi. But the Springboks comfortably defeated England by a very, very comfortable margin, 45-21 at Ellis Park on Saturday. So they have 5 points. They picked up the bonus point as well. They are at the top of their section of the Nations Championship log. Rassie Erasmus gearing up to face Scotland this coming weekend at Loftus. We'll be bringing you commentary on that as well on Radio 2000. He's named his side. 10 changes, incidentally, for that Springbok side to face Scotland. Apelele Fassi is the fullback. Edwill Fanamava returns on the right wing. Kanan Moody on the left wing. The centre pairing, Damian Willemse, slots into centre alongside Jesse Creel. Andre Pollard and Ambrose Papier. Papier getting a chance at scrum half. Andre Pollard at fly half returns to the action. A front row of Buan Fenta, Johan Grobbelaar and Wilco Lowe. The locks are Kobus Wiese and Ruan Nokia. Paul de Villiers, who made his debut on Saturday, alongside Pieter-Steph du Toit and Irfan Ruas, will be the loose trio. Pieter-Steph du Toit for the second week in a row, captaining the Springboks. The bench is as follows: Jan-Hendrik Wessels, Ntutuko Mkunu, and Zach Porton. On the bench, then BJ Dixon, Vincent Chituka, Elrich Lowe, Grant Williams, and Kewan Horn gets another chance as well. So that rugby conversation we will have a little later on in the week. But South Africa have named a pretty decent squad against the Scots, so we'll see how that match goes. As far as cricket is concerned, congrats to the Australian women, comfortably the best team in the tournament by a big margin. They won by 7 wickets against England at the home of cricket yesterday, beating them comfortably in the final with Beth Mooney and Phoebe Litchfield, the stars, with the bat for Australia. Action continuing at Wimbledon, where has been all sorts of drama in the women's singles. The top 3 seeds, as I've said, are out of the tournament. They lost on the weekend or previously, so that women's draw looking very, very decimated. Also, congrats to Note to Self, written by Richard Furie and trained by Justin Snaith, for producing a come-from-behind victory in the Hollywood Bets Durban July on Saturday to claim the 10 million rand first prize. Furie's 4th Hollywood Bets Durban July win and Snaith's 6th July win. So congratulations to them. I'll give you those Wimbledon scores in the sports news in a little while. But let's get to our quiz question tonight. And oh, before we do, let me also mention the Springbok ladies did really well at Ellis Park. They beat the USA team quite comfortably on Saturday afternoon in front of a sparse crowd as the curtain raiser to the kickoff of the Springbok men's match. And that on American Independence Day as well. So, to your quiz question tonight, it's based on the game that I commentated last night with Mark Haskins on Radio 2000, crackerjack game, Norway against Brazil. And the question is as follows. Erling Haaland became the first European player in 7 World Cups to achieve something amazing in the match last night. What was it? So Erling Haaland became the first European player in 7 consecutive World Cups dating back to 1998 to achieve something amazing in the game last night. What was his achievement? See if you know. 0860-002032 or 0614-104-107 for text messages and voice notes. You can X us at SAFM Radio or you can X me at Memory Mentalist. 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
9: A South African powerlifter to you who has made great strides in the sport, having taken it up only a few years ago and having achieved remarkable things in the short time she's been active in the sport. Buyisile Ngubane, it's an unusual sport to go to, so what was the motivation for doing that?
8: I think COVID has changed us. After COVID, I started it after COVID.
9: Mm-hmm.
8: I realized that I survived COVID, I'm stronger than anything. And I was going to be turning 50, so I decided to do something new. That's when I started taking powerlifting. Okay, I began a journey at the gym, which was the motto saying that red best suit are tailored. I started there, and my coach relocated to USA. Then I moved to Coach Rodney, and I competed with him in 2024. But now I'm at Barbell Bullies with Coach Hank and Lola.
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9: It's just gone 16 after 7. Thank you for your company once again on Top Sport on SAFM. Let's look at the Wimbledon results from the day. In the men's singles today, there are one match that is being completed. Kobolli of Italy beating Alex Di Minor, the fifth seed. So the fifth seed is out. The ninth seed is through. The Italian winning 7-5, 7-6 and 6-3 on court number one. At the moment on center court, Grigor Dimitrov is in a battle with Ferry of Britain. It is one set all, and Dimitrov up a break in the third set. He's 3-2 up and serving. Still to come later on center court, it's Alexander Zverev, the second seed, against Yuri Lihetska of Czech Republic. That's a little later on. And Taylor Fritz and Bublik have just gone on court one. They are one all in the first set. But as far as the women's singles is concerned, all the matches there are completed for the day. Let me tell you how the round of 16 matches went today. So first up, we had Noskova, the Czech player, who beat Madison Keys in straight sets 6-4 and 7-6. Jasmine Paolini has put out the darling of the tournament, Iala from the Philippines, beating her 6-4, 4-6 and 6-3. She's had the most amazing tournament, beat Iga Swiatek on the weekend, but beaten initially by the Italian Jasmine Paolini. Elise Mertens having a good tournament. She's through to the next round, the quarterfinals, winning in straight sets over Buskova of Czechia 6-4 and 6-4. And Marta Kostyuk, who's becoming one of the pin-up players at Wimbledon 2026. The 12th seed put out Kruger of the US 6-4 and 6-4. So those are the matches for today. In the World Cup tonight at 9 o'clock, Portugal against Spain on SABC platforms. And in the early hours of the morning, USA with Balogun presumably in the side to play against Belgium. So those are the matches for the next little while. In soccer news, Kaizer Chiefs have handed goalkeeper Bontle Molefe a new long-term contract, reaffirming faith in the 23-year-old despite fierce competition at Naturena. Molefe, back from a loan spell at Leicesterford City, will now battle Bruce Vuma, Brandon Peterson, Fiacre Antoari, Ronaldo Lina and the Bafana shot stopper for a place in Fernando de Cruz's plans. The extension signals Chiefs' belief that Molefe remains a key part of their future and a potential long-term number one. Elsewhere, as you've heard repeatedly, no doubt, in the news over the last little while, UEFA has slammed FIFA's shock decision to lift Folarin Balogun's ban, calling it unprecedented, incomprehensible and unjustifiable. The US striker was sent off against Bosnia-Herzegovina and expected to miss the last 16 tie with Belgium, but FIFA placed him on probation instead. Reports say President Donald Trump personally phoned FIFA Chief Gianni Infantino before the ruling, later thanking FIFA for reversing a great injustice. UEFA warned the move undermined the integrity of the competition, sets a dangerous precedent. In the meantime, junior Springbok coach Kevin Foote has rung the changes ahead of tomorrow's decisive Junior World Championship Pool A clash against Wales in Tbilisi. Six alterations have been made to the starting 15, with El Ziadon Felix promoted to fullback, Ethan Adams returning at inside centre, and Kutadzo Rasivaga slotting in on the wing. Yakin Ahmed is back from suspension to start at fly half, while Risima Koza and Vuzi Gwiji bolster the loose forwards. The showdown at Avchala Stadium kicks off at 4 o'clock South African time. Both teams unbeaten, South Africa leading Wales by a single log point as far as the standings are concerned. Victory will secure top spot in Pool A and a place in the semi-finals. In cycling news, South Africa's oldest classic cycling race, the Amashova National Classic, celebrates its 40th anniversary next Sunday, the 19th of July. Founded in Durban in 1986, the race follows the iconic Comrades Marathon route from Pietermaritzburg to Durban. This year's edition will honour legends and past champions with full road closures along the 106K, 70K and 40K routes. A new highlight is the Dash for Cash criterium at Suncoast, where the fastest 20 men and 20 women will battle for a 50,000 rand prize purse after the main race. Race director Annie Batchelder says the milestone event is about celebrating the people, stories and communities that have shaped the Shova over four decades. In athletics news now, families and fans say they are being priced out of the London Diamond League, with tickets costing up to £95. That's over 2,000 rand, far higher than in other cities. Organisers insist it is the world's biggest one-day athletics event, with more than 50,000 tickets sold, including 14,000 at lower prices from £26 for adults and £5 for children. Top British stars Keely Hodgkinson and Josh Kerr are set to compete at London Stadium on the 18th of July, but some supporters have branded the prices exorbitant. And in motorsport news, the FIA has clarified why the British Grand Prix ended under safety car conditions, despite a message suggesting racing would resume for a final lap. The safety car was deployed on lap 48 after Max Verstappen spun out at Stowe, leaving his Red Bull stranded in the gravel. With marshals clearing the track, lap cars were instructed to unlap themselves, sparking hopes of a dramatic finish. But when the message, "safety car in this lap," appeared, it was quickly cancelled. Officials confirmed it was an erroneous instruction and the race duly finished in formation, with Charles Leclerc taking victory ahead of George Russell and Lewis Hamilton. Stay with SABC for the FIFA World Cup 2026. All of us, all in. Kaofela, SABC is the official broadcaster of the FIFA World Cup 2026. Just an update for you from Wimbledon. Bublik now is a break up early on in the first set, the 10 seed against Taylor Fritz. And then as far as the other match is concerned, that we are tracking Grigor Dimitrov on centre court up against Ferry of Britain. First set to the Brits, 7-5. Second set to the Bulgarians, 6-3. And Dimitrov leads 4-3 and about to go 5-3 up. In fact, he has gone 5-3 up in the third set. So he's break up and looking pretty comfortable to make it 2-1. Your quiz question again for tonight. Erling Haaland became the first European player in 7 World Cups to achieve something amazing during the match against Brazil last night. What was his achievement? So see if you can tell me. 0860-002032 or 0614-104-107. That's for text messages and voice notes. You can X us at SAFM Radio, or you can X me at Memory Mentalist. After the break, we'll unpack the story of the Balogun incident at the World Cup. What does it mean for soccer going forward? We'll also hear from a person we don't normally hear from on the show, President Donald J. Trump, talking about how he got involved in this decision and explaining his side of the story. It's bizarre from beginning to end. We'll hear about it right after this.
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10: Wimbledon is now into day 4. Already some interesting results, mainly on the women's side, I have to say, more than the men's side. The men's tournament behaving fairly predictably. And to chat tennis to us tonight, we're joined by the one and only Bruce Davidson. Bruce, fashion Serena Williams making a statement. We walked onto court returning after 4 years in the singles. And of course, Naomi Osaka has been the talk of the town with some of her interesting outfits that she's paraded.
11: Absolutely. I'm just absolutely floored by fashion at Wimbledon. We know it's all white and ridiculous how Wimbledon is run. I mean, it's unbelievable that although it's all white, so much is happening on the courts. And I think the spectators are even more excited to see what happens every day, because it seems as if something's added every day fashion-wise.
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9: Coming up for 25 after 7 on this Monday evening, just to let you know that Ferry is serving at 30-all in the 9th game of that third set against Dimitrov. Dimitrov 5-3 up and 2 points away from taking a 2-1 lead after the women's draw was decimated over the weekend, with seeds 1, 2 and 3 all disappearing from the women's singles. Jessica Pegula, the 4th seed, remains the highest seed left in the tournament. Now, just to repeat the quiz question before we talk about something that is extremely disturbing to the footballing world. Erling Haaland became the first European player in 7 World Cups to achieve something incredible during last night's match against Brazil. What was it that he achieved? I mentioned it in commentary. For those of you who are listening on Radio 2000, see if you can tell me what it is. 0860-002032 or 0614-104-107. That's for text messages or voice notes. Or you can X us at SAFM Radio or X me at Memory Mentalist. Now, let's give you the background to the story. So, addressing the media early today, President Donald J. Trump was asked if he had anything to do with the suspension of Folarin Balogun's red card. In other words, the red card being rescinded. This is what the U.S. president said about the incident.
12: So I saw the play, and I'm a person that loves sports and was a good athlete. And I understand sports really well, really well. And that wasn't a foul. That wasn't even an infraction. That was two guys running full speed that happened to crash into each other. You can't take your foot and properly place it on somebody else's foot when you're going. No, these were two great athletes that got tangled up. And this referee, who is a little bit suspect, if you check his past, I don't want to say that because I don't like to create controversy, but very suspect. If you'd like, I'll provide you with the past. He made a call that nobody could believe. You know, even people on the other side, they said, "Oh, we got lucky! Wow, that's." And it's very interesting. They say they don't show them in slow motion. And I never realized that. I never heard of that before. That they're not allowed to review in slow motion because it's so different. Because you'll take one little quarter of a second and you'll see that a hand is touching a neck or you see something. Whereas when you see it in fast motion, it will look like two guys collided, which is really what happened. They got sort of entangled. He didn't do anything wrong. And he's our best player or one of our best players. A very... And he gave him a red card. I didn't know what that meant. I didn't think it meant much. Then I started hearing that means he can't play in the next game, at least in the next game. I said, boy, that's a big, you know, if it happened to another player, it would have been unfair. But when they take your best player or just about, they have some great players, but and they say you can't play, that's very unfair. That's, you know, it's one thing to penalize somebody for the game. How do you penalize them for a game that hasn't been played yet? It's very unfair. You can't do that. So, yes, I asked for a review by FIFA. I spoke to a man who's highly respected, and by the way, whose level of respect has gone up tenfold.
9: That's President Donald J. Trump explaining his side of the story. It's just bizarre. You can only shake your head and just wonder what exactly is going on in our world at the moment, because it's completely ridiculous. So we thought we'd get the input of a regular guest on our show, former FIFA referee, the hanging judge, Dr. Errol Sweeney. Errol, good evening. I don't even know where to begin to ask you about this particular incident. It just seems like the whole world has gone mad. Good evening to you, and thank you for your time once again.
13: You're very welcome, Michael. And yes, it does look like the whole world has gone mad. I mean, Trump says he understands sport very, very well.
9: Yes.
13: But yet he didn't know what a red card was for. So you can wipe that out of the equation immediately.
9: Errol, what do you make of this whole situation? Because, I mean, if you look at Balogun, he stood on his opponent, he stood on his ankle. If you look at what happened early on in the tournament on the opening day to Temba Zwane, for example, he got a 3-match suspension for a foul that was far less serious, and on appeal, it was not overturned. So how do we even begin to explain to people who are trying to follow the story what exactly is going on here?
13: It's very, very difficult, Michael. It's very difficult to even try to understand what's going on. It's clearly political interference. There's no question about that. And Donald Trump didn't intervene when South Africa got a red card in the first match, or the Argentina got two red cards. Or was it South Africa? Anyway, there were three red cards in the first match.
9: Yes.
13: He didn't intervene then. Subsequently, there have been red cards in other matches. He didn't intervene then. So he's clearly biased on the side of his own country. And now I have no problem with him supporting his own country. We all, of course, would support our own country. But when he's interfering, that's political, because he's the president of the USA. Whether you like him or whether you don't like him, he is the president of America. They voted for him. So he should not be interfering. Now, FIFA have had a long-standing... rule, if you like, for want of a better word, that any form of political interference in football in any country that's a member of the FIFA body, and they're well over 200, they will say, no interference. And going back, way back to 1966, when it was held in England, and England wanted to ban North Korea, North Korean people coming into the country for the World Cup. And Sir Stanley Rouse, who was then FIFA president and an Englishman, said to the English FA, if you ban them coming into this country to partake in the World Cup, we'll take the World Cup away from you, England, and we'll give it to another country. Now, here we have clear interference, political interference, the president of the country phoning the president of FIFA and asking him effectively, you can put it any way you like and you can dress it up and say it was this clause and that clause and it was an old disciplinary, blah, blah, blah. The bottom line is the president of America, a politician, phoned the president of FIFA and asked him for a review. Now, what the hell does that mean? Simply means I want this guy playing for our country because perhaps the American soccer people, maybe even Pochettino, who's the manager of the American team, maybe even him got on to Trump. And I don't know if he did, and I'm not saying that he did, but something like that. And then Trump, how else would he know about it? He phones Infantino and suddenly they find some clause 27 of some opaque disciplinary code in FIFA, and they use that then to suspend that regard. Now, what happens to the three players that were sent off in the first match? Mm-hmm. What happens to the England player who was sent off last night? Can they now appeal that? I mean, it's just ridiculous.
9: Absolutely, Errol. And I mean, Belgium have got a case because the US play against Belgium. If Balogun, for example, goes and scores the winner in that game and knocks Belgium out of the tournament, what does that mean? I presume we're going to have all sorts of legal battles. It's opened up a massive can of worms. So how do FIFA deal with this? Because they've got to take ownership of this decision and they've got to realize there's going to be tremendous backlash and possibly court cases left, right and center for them.
13: Yeah, well, Infantino has to go. That's my personal opinion. He has got to go. What he has done here is not only unprecedented, it's unforgivable. I mean, he awarded a peace prize. There's only one peace prize in the entire universe, and that's the Nobel Peace Prize. That's the only one. And he creates a FIFA peace prize, and he gives it to Donald Trump. Somebody who's creating a war and started a war against another country. That's the same as giving it to Vladimir Putin. Same thing. They should not be involved. I think actually Zimbabwe, were they not threatened with suspension not that mm-hmm. long ago either?
9: Yes.
13: Because of political interference.
9: Correct.
13: Now, why doesn't FIFA, you know, why don't they tell America, you know, sorry, it's not happening. These are our rules. We have to go with them. Why don't they stand up to Donald Trump? Because they're all afraid of him. I would guess, and I don't think I'd be far wrong, that many, many people, certainly many that I have spoken to, said that if this goes through and this guy plays tonight, they probably won't watch another match. And the only people who will watch the matches, I guess, will be supporters of the various countries that are still left in. But this is absolutely appalling.
9: Have you heard of anything like this happen before, even on a much smaller scale? Because for me, it's absolutely a first time. And it's given the tournament, which has already had a few unsavory moments around it, it's just left such a bad taste in the mouth for everybody.
13: Yeah, I have not. And I'm a lot older than you, Michael. Uh-huh. And I've been involved in soccer refereeing since 1970. And that's well over 50 years. And I have never, this is totally unprecedented. I've never heard anything like this happening before. Like I said earlier, is England going to appeal their red card from last night? Why not? Why not? And every other red card that's gone, can they appeal them? In the future, if a player is sent off tonight, for example, if a Belgian player was sent off tonight, they're going to appeal it. And they're going to go to FIFA and say, well, you allowed the American guy to have a suspension for 1 year. We want a suspension for 1 year too, so our player can play in the next game. It's I can't find words for it, Michael. It's gobsmacking.
9: I know.
13: I've never, ever, and it's ruining the game. Law 12 clearly states that that is violent conduct, and because he could have broken the guy's ankle.
9: Correct.
13: He could have snapped it across right where the joint is down at the ankle. And that is violent conduct. And also then, Law 5 clearly states that the referee's decision is final. I'm paraphrasing. So it's not final, is it, until some president of some country comes in and appeals to FIFA to have it overturned, and then they can come up with this old piece of disciplinary action that has never, I think it was used maybe, oh, I'll tell you when it was used. Yes, it was used in Portugal against Ireland when Ronaldo was sent off, and they used it there, but he got a 3-match suspension and that was reduced to 1. I mean, it's just total nonsense. The normal run of play means that a red card is a 3-match ban if it's a straight red card. If it's 2 yellows, it's a 1-match ban. In this instance, it was a straight red card. And I don't know why it's only one match suspension for this American player when the South African player had a 3-match suspension. Are there different rules now for different people?
9: It seems to be the case. But just from your point of view, what can FIFA do, if anything, at this late stage to redeem themselves in the eyes of the soccer-playing public? Is there a way that they could go back and say, look, we made a mistake, we should not have reversed the decision, the red card stands? Would they gain any credibility by doing that? Or, as we've said, if Balogun does play in this match, and he's likely to play if he's given the clearance to do so, and he impacts the game in some way, shape or form, that's going to effectively make the whole tournament null and void. So what sort of legal issues are we going to be seeing going forward? It's going to be similar to what we had during the AFCON, where you still don't know who the winner is legitimately after a final has been played. So, I mean, are we going to fight this in the boardroom?
13: I can see it happening. I can see it happening. And I have enormous sympathy for Belgium. Not Belgium as in Belgium, but because they are the team involved. I would have enormous sympathy for any country that was affected by such interference. Blatant political interference. You can dress it up any way you like, and people will dress it up. People who are fans of Donald J. Trump, they'll dress it up to make it look good for him. But it's not. It's blatant political interference. I mean, Trump saying, "Oh, I asked him for a review." What is he going to? What are they going to do? He's going to hijack. He has already hijacked this whole competition, because now Infantino has invited him to present the trophy on the final. And here's my prediction: if America get knocked out tonight,
9: yes,
13: I would almost guarantee you that it will be an American referee doing the final.
9: Wow. That is very likely to be the case. If America do get knocked out tonight, are we going to have another appeal to say the match is null and void? Let's replay the match until the US win.
13: Well, yeah, let's keep going. Extra time after extra time, extra after extra time.
9: Why not?
13: Because two of the hosts are gone. Canada are gone.
9: Yes.
13: Mexico are gone.
9: Yeah.
13: There's only the US left. And I have nothing against the US. I have an enormous number of friends and acquaintances in the US, and they must be cringing with embarrassment that this is actually going on. And if Balogun, am I pronouncing his name right?
9: Balogun. Yeah.
13: If he scores tonight, and that, say there's only one goal and he scores it, what's that going to say? What's that going to do? What kind of message is that going to send? I mean, it's absolutely, it you know, if it wasn't so serious, it would actually be quite funny.
9: Errol, if does in this situation, does Infantino on his own carry the can for this decision, or is it his whole committee, his whole executive committee, who effectively should be stepping down and might be put under pressure to do so after this World Cup?
13: And they should be. And Infantino should hang his head in shame at what he has allowed to happen. I mean, he was in the White House showing the World Cup to Donald Trump. He was in the Oval Office, I think it was. He gave him that peace prize that he created, by the way, Infantino, obviously with the support and assistance of his committee. So they're all guilty, but if not directly, then they're guilty by association. And Infantino, he has lost, in my opinion, has lost all credibility. I even heard or read today that UEFA has sent a very strong letter of condemnation to FIFA.
9: Yes.
13: Condemning this situation, that this player should not be allowed to play. And yet Infantino appears to have given the go-ahead, having been spoken to by Donald Trump. And that's appalling, Michael. It's absolutely, I can't find words to make it strong enough, my feelings on this. And I don't care one way or the other, because my area of expertise and involvement is refereeing. And the referee said red card, and that should be the end of the matter. But then when you have the politicians interfering, the next day or a few days later saying, no, we'll overturn that. What does that do to the referee? That makes the referee look like a fool. So now no longer is the referee's decision final. Then if that's what the case is going to be, then take it out of Law 5.
9: A number of my listeners are messaging tonight to say that USA are now going to win this World Cup. By hook or by crook, they'll probably win it. And what does that do for world football? Errol, it's a shocking situation. I don't even know how to describe it. Thank you for your views on this. And I'm sure we haven't heard the end of it, and we'll see how tonight's game plays out. But it's just, I feel so let down as a soccer fan through and through. Yeah. And I'm sure you do as well as a soccer person.
13: No, likewise.
9: And it's just a horrible situation. Let's hope that somehow it finds a resolution, although I don't know what that would be. Thanks, as always, for chatting to us. I presume you're going to be unpacking this on your podcast tonight.
13: Yes, I am. The ref's opinion is called. It's on facebook.com/hangingjudgeref, and it'll probably dominate. In fact, if I had one contributor already call in and said, you know, your show will probably be 2 hours instead of 30 minutes tonight, so it won't be far off it, but it will. 8 p.m. UK time.
9: Fantastic. Errol Sweeney, thank you so much for your time. It's just a bizarre situation that we had to chat about and get our put it out there to our listeners on the show and see what they think. We'll be back right after this.
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9: Just a reminder of the quiz question once again. Erling Haaland became the first European player since 1998. So in other words, in the past 7 World Cups to achieve something amazing during last night's match against Brazil. What was it that he achieved? 0860 002032 or 0614 104 107 for text messages and voice notes. 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Well, the tagline for tonight's show is definitely controversy. We've had massive controversy, as you've just heard, in the FIFA World Cup. There was no shortage of controversy at Silverstone this past weekend as Charles Leclerc won his first Grand Prix since the US in 2024. He claimed victory in what has been described as a dramatic and eventful British Grand Prix. To unpack it all for us, our Formula One correspondent, Prince Ndiweni. Prince, good evening. Good to chat to you again.
16: Great to be back, Michael, in a very eventful Silverstone Grand Prix, that's for sure.
9: So much to talk about. The safety car, should it have been on the track? Should it not have been on? There's so much to unpack. Maybe I can just give you a free rein and just tell us about this whole story. And has it left a bad taste in the mouth? Or do you think rules were legitimately followed, even depending on how you look at it and which side of the coin you sit on?
16: Rules were legitimately followed. I think in the heat of the moment of the race, the expectation from the spectators would be that as soon as the safety car is no longer needed, it has to leave. However, this rule was amended last year, and it was made, a hard line was made, not last year, I beg your pardon, a couple of years back, actually. A hard line was drawn as to the fact that safety cars to remain for another lap, and then peel off. So the correct procedure was followed in that regard. And I guess the unfortunate thing was the expectation set erroneously by FIA and F1 commission, admission, erroneously that it should have left a lot sooner. So the no rule was broken where that is concerned. It's just unfortunate that there was a lot of collateral and a lot to lose in terms of the expectations from that front three where Lewis Hamilton lost out and Kimi Antonelli, for example, couldn't get into the point.
9: Yeah.
16: So, yeah. Rules were adhered to, and it's exactly how it should have been done.
9: Let's talk about Leclerc's race, because no matter how you look at it, he still drove rode a fantastic race and has picked up, as I say, his first win in almost 2 years. Just talk to us about what that means, and also, of course, Ferrari's second win in 3 Grands Prix now.
16: Yeah, it's a really good wave, I think, for Ferrari in a really good pocket at the moment, generally, because the work they put into their car is paying off in ways, sometimes in ways they understand and maybe sometimes in ways that they don't. What I mean by that, they know that they have a strong chassis. So going into a circuit that is demanding on the chassis, and that is now the suspension, the overall, the tub, and how all of that body works, stiffness or lack thereof, and the way it has, the way it handles corners, the vehicle dynamics around that, before we talk about the aerodynamics and all of those things, is in a good position. However, it's hit and miss, it's here and there. So for them to actually come and perform at Silverstone, I think is really great. However, also fortune has come their way every now and again. So they take the opportunities when they come. And I think they've maximized to the best of their ability thus far, which is great. We're almost at the halfway point of the season.
9: Yeah.
16: Now, to have two racing drivers like Charles Leclerc and Lewis Hamilton in the car helps them feedback-wise, because I think that plays a huge contribution. And where Lewis Hamilton is concerned is the, I'd say, leading storyline in terms of developing the car's concern, because last year he was known to be the racing driver who's now trying to get accustomed to Ferrari culture, and also build a team around himself in order to engineer and build a car that is good not only for himself, but for the team overall. So his feedback was vital for that. And he played the role of, well, every F1 driver effectively is an engineer in a race seat. And he did that. And that's the foundation, by and large, that that car that he's driving and, to some extent, the car Leclerc is driving is on. So now Leclerc, at some point during the earlier part of the season, was struggling where things like braking are concerned. So they changed the brand of brake that they use for him to get accustomed to it. But overall, driving style-wise, the car seemed to be suited to Lewis Hamilton. Lewis was adjusting to it more and having a better time in the car as compared to Leclerc. But Leclerc is now getting up to speed and leaning in certain details more and more to Lewis's kind of setup, is what we understand. And now he's becoming one with the car effectively more often than not, and it's paying off really well for him and the team. So for him to bring this home after 2 years in the way that he has, it's going to be a massive boost for his mentality and his confidence going into the rest of the season. But he can also be very temperamental, you know, and peaky as a racing driver in terms of performance. So I think it's far from over when it comes to him. But great to see him back on the top step of the podium.
9: You mentioned about Kimi Antonelli not picking up points this weekend. That gap is closing, albeit by a small margin, but it's still closing. Some of the chasing pack were able to pick up points. Kimi did not pick up points. Are we in for an exciting rest of the season as a result of this, or is it just one race that we can put down to a bit of unfortunate circumstances for Antonelli?
16: Yeah, it's a combination of both. We're definitely looking at a more exciting season, and I think that's by and large due to the fact that we can expect more from the competitors themselves, and the unexpected occurrences and the odd occasions where you get now a strange mechanical component failure, really is what it came down to for Kimi Antonelli, because the kind of pace that he had catching up and getting back into the race was more than enough for him to challenge for another podium place. He had the pace, he was doing better than George in terms of managing the tires, and you could see that the inevitable result here is for him to be on the podium. In fact, his conversation with Bono, his engineer, that is, during the race, was such that he can expect to be on the top step in the not-too-distant future until, of course, everything else transpired. So it's definitely on the cards for Kimi Antonelli to bring in the points again at some point when things aren't thrown against his momentum during the weekend. I think he did well, qualified well, did well in the sprints as well. It was a really good weekend overall, up until that moment of bad luck, which it seems like the bad luck has gone to the other side of the garage, Michael, because it was George we're talking about having bad luck not too long ago, and not Kimi.
9: Right. Unfortunately, Prince, we have to leave it at that point. But as we've said, there's lots of Formula One racing to come over the next few weeks. So there's lots more I wanted to ask you, for example, with Max Verstappen and his rear wing failure problems and what he's had to say about that. But it's such a busy show. There's so much controversy in the world of sports. We'll have to leave that for our next discussion. Thanks so much, as always, and really appreciate your time tonight.
16: Always a pleasure, Michael. Looking forward to the next one.
9: Fantastic. Take care. Prince Ndiweni, our Formula One correspondent, telling it like it is.
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0: When there's tough to be done, you keep moving. Driving through dirt roads, back roads, and roads less traveled, with just your thoughts to keep you company. And along that journey, you'll have a silent partner. One that gets you to work, to the rescue, to your son's big rugby game, without a complaint or a hesitation. Because when there's tough to be done, there's the new generation Hilux.
18: In case you missed it.
19: So after someone says yes, when they really want to say no,
8: yeah.
19: What emotional psychological patterns tend to show up afterwards?
8: When you are a kind person, you are giving from a place of fullness. You are, you know, giving from a place of no expectation. So I don't give you my yes because I want to be validated by you. I want you to always be excited for me. But I give you from a place of wholeness. So say if today my response to you is a no, it's really from a place of wholeness. It's really from a place of kindness.
18: That was Quantum with Angela Ludig.
9: Halagasha, Disky Fever is in the air. 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
9: Lots and lots and lots of messages coming in. My question for you tonight, Erling Haaland became the first European player in 7 World Cups to achieve something amazing during the match against Brazil. What was it? Let me read some of the messages that have come in. Pitt says the first European player to score in his first 4 World Cup games. Dave from Polokwane says the answer is he scored 2 goals in every game. Thanks for the awesome show. The red card issue is the worst thing in football. Yeah, tend to agree with you on that. Let's go through some of the other messages. Here's one from Andrew in KZN. Erling Haaland has done something special since the last World Cup in 1998 by scoring a brace at the Aztec Stadium in Mexico since Diego Maradona at the same venue during a World Cup match. Here's one from Anonymous saying FIFA is awash with, YouTube is awash with FIFA corruption. I'm not surprised. Leon from Cristiana says Gianni Infantino will tarnish Lionel Messi's legacy and international football for all fans with his love for Argentina and his friendship with rich presidents. Chumotso from Noni says good evening to score 7 goals in only 4 games in his first World Cup. As for the red card, watch USA win the World Cup by hook or by crook. Yeah, I've got a funny feeling about that as well. Here's one. Haaland, first player to score in 4 consecutive games at their first World Cup tournament, says Zagori. Thank you for your message. Good evening, Michael. Erling Haaland has scored goals in 4 games in the World Cup, says Gordon Shirinda from Protea Glen Extension 12. Here's one from Cardo. He says, good evening. Should the US lose, he will scream rigged and call for an indictment against all involved, or maybe call in ICE to arrest and deport the ref. Nice one there from Cardo. Here's one from Mayibuye. America will probably win the World Cup. Someone needs to explain to Trump that they won't win the cup unless it was promised to him, says Mayibuye. The listeners are having fun tonight. Excellent program yesterday. That's another message here. Thank you very, very much. And also Ronald Singh saying thank you so much for your commentary last night together with Mark Haskins. really enjoyed it. Thanks, Ronald. Appreciate that message. Nontutuzelo at Palm Ridge says to score in all knockout games at the FIFA World Cup. That's another message. There's so many coming in. Here's another political message. I won't read that now. Here's the message from Ronald Singh. He says, great show as always. My answer is he scored in every game he played at this year's World Cup, and thank you for your commentary. So those are some of the messages. There's one more to read, and then we'll play a few voice notes. Holland has scored 7 goals in his debut World Cup, says Sydney. You're all sort of on the right track. Some of you are spot on, some of you are not. Let me not waste any more time. Let's get to the voice notes. I'm sure you have a lot to say about what's happened. Let's listen to you now.
20: So UEFA has condemned the actions of FIFA. What about the other federations? All quiet, especially the African Federation.
21: Good evening, Michael. Very interesting situation this in the US. I have to say, Pochettino is one of the more respected managers in the world. I think if he plays Balogun tonight, he may well lose a lot of that respect. I think he may, I hope he may be brave enough to make the decision that actually upholds the integrity of football and FIFA. We can only hope.
22: Dumelo, Mike, and your team. Mike, if there's someone who desires, who has a vehement desire to run the world, it's Donald Trump. I think FIFA is autonomous. It's an autonomous organization, so he should not dictate to his president how he should fund FIFA, or how FIFA officials should apply the soccer rules, however, of Trump's conceit. He has too high an opinion to run the entire world. He should stay away from FIFA. He is a US president. Good evening, lovely brother. How's it from Rampage?
23: July, organizers, at the stage, a world-class event. I was there. You know, I witnessed the family there, the Rainbow Nation. So, thumbs up. Soon after the main race, I joined Michael Abramson. I think your analyst was Piwe doing the rap with the Springbok up against England. Very interesting. You did an excellent job there as well. And your analyst, something interesting. While he was doing analysis, the Springbok was about to score the try, and there was no time to hand back the reins back to you. And he excelled in calling the try. I think it was the third try.
24: Hi, John. JJ and Stack Spirit. Pochettino must go. First, he didn't protect the referee from Somali. Again, the unfair treatment of Iran, he didn't protect them. He listened to the politicians of America. And now this one, no. The guy must not even wait for the term to end. He must chug him out.
25: Good evening, Mike, and the SAFM Top Sport listeners. In a FIFA World Cup tournament, he is the first player on debut to score 7 goals in 4 matches. Yenseka Mavela in Stadium.
9: Thank you very, very much for those messages. There are so many more that have come in as well. We can't play them all. We just don't have time on a show that's only about 50 minutes long, but thank you for your views, and I think that second voice note that we played is very instructive. It would be really good if Pochettino decides not to play Balogun in the early hours of the morning against Belgium. I think that would be the right thing to do, but for the US, it's about winning a match, and they might look at it completely differently, so we'll wait and see what happens. But I think that's a very, very good call if it does happen, and it will might give the whole situation a little bit more credibility. So to the answer to the question, many of you are right for various different reasons. The correct answer is Erling Haaland is the first European player since Vieri of Italy in 1998 to score in all of his first 4 World Cup matches. He has scored 3 braces and a single goal as well, so he scored 7 goals in 4 matches. But the key thing, he didn't play against France when Norway lost 4-1, but he's played in all the other matches and he's scored in every one of those other matches. The first European in 28 years after Vieri did it in 1998 to score in each of his first 4 matches in the tournament. And if he scores against England, it'll be 5 in a row for him, which would be a fantastic achievement. Thank you for your answers and well done for those of you who got it right. We're back tomorrow evening. Maybe we'll talk rugby, maybe we'll talk cricket, maybe we'll talk soccer, maybe we'll talk Balogun. I don't know. We'll have to wait and see. Len, Mondli and Thabo, thank you so much. That's my team for tonight. Stay tuned for the news coming up now with Chanduko Ligege, after which you'll be in the company of Koketso Sachane, who will take you through the meeting point. Lots to talk about. We'll continue the

0: commendable, and he'll listen to their request should they ask for more time. Ramaphosa said this during his visit at Qamata, Great Place in Cofimvaba in the Eastern Cape. In his capacity as ANC President, Ramaphosa led the launch of Chris Hani Volunteers Drive ahead of the 2026 local government elections.
1: We are beginning to see real transformative processes that are emerging through the Matanga report, and that is going to enable us to get rid of the rot and the challenges in our police service. And obviously I am very pleased with the work that is being done with the Matanga Commission. It may well be that they need a little bit more time, and I'll listen to that request if it comes.
0: Meanwhile, some Soweto residents say they remain hopeful that the commission will help restore public confidence in the country's criminal justice system. Their comments come as South Africa marks 1 year since KwaZulu-Natal Police Commissioner Nhlanhla Mkhwanazi's media briefing, in which he made allegations of corruption and criminal infiltration within the justice system. Residents Sipho Twala and Kenneth Mdayi had this to say.
2: I think this is the best commission ever, more than all other commissions that were established, especially Zondo was totally out of this order. He was on his own. So this commission is for people's. People's views are viewed as important, because I saw some people coming to give evidence. Although one of the guys was shot dead, it's painful. But the truth is, Mkhwanazi was brave enough to stand for corruption, to stand for what is wrong in our country.
3: Matanga Commission is going to help and assist a lot of people, especially in government police stations.
0: President Cyril Ramaphosa has appointed Ayanda Dlodlo as the new ambassador to France. The former state security minister's new assignment comes after the death of Ambassador Natim Tetwa in September 2025, allegedly after falling from the 22nd floor of a hotel in the French capital, Paris. Ditaba Tsotetsi reports.
4: Dlodlo also once served as the Minister of Public Service and Administration in 2018. In 2022, Ayanda Dlodlo left the National Assembly and took a position at the World Bank as Executive Director, overseeing South Africa, Angola and Nigeria. The appointment comes a few days before President Ramaphosa takes a working visit to France. The visit comes at the invitation of the Director General of UNESCO to co-chair the UNESCO High-Level Steering Committee on Sustainable Development Goal on Education, which will be held at the UNESCO headquarters in Paris. Ditabo Tsotetsi, SABC News.
0: Three people have been killed following a multi-vehicle crash on the R555 road between Middelburg and Emalahleni in Mpumalanga. Provincial Community Safety Spokesperson Mwedi Musi says emergency personnel are on the scene assisting the injured people. He says three vehicles were involved in the crash. Musi says one of the vehicles is a truck that caught fire. The road is currently closed and motorists travelling between Middelburg and Emalahleni are advised to use the N4 toll road. U.S. President Donald Trump has confirmed he spoke with FIFA President Gianni Infantino that led to the organization overturning a one-game suspension of U.S. striker Florin Balogun. Balogun received a red card for a foul during the U.S. 2-0 win over Bosnia and Herzegovina on July 1st in their round of 32 clash. After Trump's intervention, FIFA on Sunday controversially took the decision to suspend the red card, which voids the automatic one-game suspension and allows the striker to be available in a must-win round of 16 match against Belgium.
5: All I did, I asked for a review because I didn't think it was a foul. And, you know, again, I'm good at this stuff. I didn't think it was a foul. I thought it was two great athletes that crashed into each other and got entangled. That was not a guy punching somebody in the face or anything that, you know, would be different. And I think it's a terrible, if they wouldn't allow, you know, a top player, maybe the best, maybe among the best players on the team to play, I think it would have had a big stain. And I related just that feel. I didn't tell him what to do. I can't tell him what to do, but and I don't believe he made the decision. I think it was a committee that made the decision. And they made the right decision because, number one, it wasn't a foul.
0: A recap on the top story at this hour. President Cyril Ramaphosa

0: says work done by the Madlanga Commission is commendable and he'll listen to their request should they ask for more time. For SAFM News, I am Chanduko Ligege.
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2: Mr. Brown Mohotsi sends a WhatsApp message to myself, Lieutenant Jaron Kwanazi, regarding the allegation on the defeating the ends of justice matters, which were widely publicized, which involves an incident that happened at the Correctional Service at Impangeni in KwaZulu-Natal. Mr. Brown sends this message in September last year, long before the news came out in public about the end that happened at Impangeni. He sends this message. In this message that he sends to the Provincial Commissioner, he attaches a police letter and he attaches a copy of the occurrence book, a register that is used at the police station that's supposed to only be accessed by police officers.
1: Koketso Sachane on SAFM.
3: It is 8 minutes past eight. Good evening and welcome to The Meeting Point. We are with you Mondays to Thursdays between 8 and 10 p.m. The name is Koketso Sachane, and together with the team are working or walking this journey with you for the next 2 hours. Thank you very much to Michael Abramson, together with the SAFM Top Sport team. They're back tomorrow at 7. And of course, not forgetting the latest news with Chanduko Legege at the top of the hour. On The Meeting Point this evening, one of the big stories of the day has to be what happened on this day last year, that being that unprecedented media briefing by Nhlanhla Mkhwanazi and what it has meant for the country. And we will, for a big part of this hour, reflect on that. And we also welcome your reflections on the year that was. We will, as part of that conversation, speak to criminologist Professor Jacob Mofokeng. And then also, there's a story of the NPA withdrawing 41,000 drug cases. And we speak to the DA's chief whip, Glynis Breitenbach, before we wrap up this hour. And then on the other side of nine, if at all like myself, you have been tracking how the Department of Basic Education has been improving facilities at different schools, you would all remember the minimum norms and standards that led to some court cases with Equal Education, and the department effectively being forced to adhere to those minimum norms and standards. Well, according to the Basic Education Department, the pit toilet backlog in the country has been cleared. We'll be speaking to both the spokesperson of the Department of Basic Education as well as head of Equal Education, Itumeleng Motlhabane. That is what we have for you on the table between now and 10. You're more than welcome at any point to join the conversation, 086-000-2032, or send us your WhatsApp voice notes or text to 0614-104-107. It is A Meeting Point on SAFM.
1: 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Inequality, leadership, social justice, nation building, and the responsibilities that belong to every generation. 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
1: It is a meeting point on SAFM, as you might have been reminded during the course of the day. Today marks exactly a year since KZN Police Commissioner Nhlanhla Mkhwanazi addressed the nation in that unprecedented media briefing, which set the cat amongst the security cluster pigeons, if one can describe it as such. On the meeting point this evening, we will, for the first part of this hour, do a summary of the year that was since Sunday, the 6th of July briefing. We will then follow up the conversation with criminologist Professor Jacob Mofokeng. So let's take it from the top. We go back to that particular day on the 6th of July 2025. I don't remember, or I don't know where you were and what you were doing, but I remember coming across that particular briefing. It was a Sunday, and I think I listened to it repeatedly at least three times on that particular day, amazed at exactly what Nhlanhla Mkhwanazi had to say. There's quite a bit that he did say, and we won't be able to get into all of it, but as part of that briefing, Mkhwanazi spoke of WhatsApp messages he received from Brown Mokgosi, an associate of Police Minister Senzo Mchunu.
2: He further wrote on the very same WhatsApp message. He said that, I quote, "The minister is briefed. He has just arrived in Lusikisik," end quote. You will recall, colleagues, that we had an incident in Lusikisik, a mass murder that happened there. And the minister of police had gone visiting the families and that crime scene. So after this communication, the provincial commissioner called the chief of staff, Mr. Nkabinde, the chief of staff of the minister of police, and asked the chief of staff, "Who is this Brown Mokgosi? This Brown Mokgosi seems to be traveling with the minister to Lusikisiki. Who is he? Because I've never heard of him." The response from the chief of staff was that Mr. Brown Mokgosi is an associate of the minister, but is not employed in a department. That's when I got a confirmation about Mr. Brown Mokgosi. And I asked the chief of staff to send the phone number of this Brown Mokgosi, of which he did. It is that number that made me to confirm that indeed the person who's sending me WhatsApp messages is the same person that is called Brown Mokgosi and is from Northwest. On the 5th of March 2025, the South African police appeared before the portfolio committee in Parliament. A presentation was made to this portfolio committee by the Provincial Commissioner of KwaZulu-Natal, which included the allegations of an associate of the Minister of Police, Mr. Brown Mokgosi. The minister denied on record. Go and Google a visual a presentation to the portfolio committee on the 5th of March this year, towards the end of that briefing, where the Minister of Police responded and he said he does not know this Mr. Brown Mokgosi. He said that in Parliament. However, the minister confirmed that he knows this Mr. Brown Mokgosi during a telephone conversation that he had, which was posted on X under the handler at Load Care. This was on the 30th of March, where he confirmed that this was his comrade from Northwest. The conversation between the minister and that lady is available. You can go and ask and find it on the 30th. If it has been removed from that account as we finish this briefing, I'll share that with you. The evidence has been found in the cell phone of Mr. Vusimus, also known as Cat Matlala, which shows the communication between Mr. Brown Mokgosi and the Minister of Police, Mr. Senzo Mchunu. As I said, this was the beginning of the closure of the Itikal Task Team.
1: That there is just a snippet of what we heard from Nhlanhla Mkhwanazi on this day exactly a year ago. And quite a bit has happened. If you've just tuned in to the Meeting Point, we are reflecting, taking moments of what has happened since then. And it is quite a lot. Snippets, moments here and there. We're not able to capture everything because there is so much that has happened. But it was soon after that particular briefing by Nhlanhla Mkhwanazi on that fateful Sunday on the 6th of July that the whole nation woke up to what has been happening. Plenty reactions that we did receive calls for President Cyril Ramaphosa to say something. And the president eventually did address the nation on the 13th of July, placing Minister Senzo Mchunu on special leave and also establishing the Madlanga Commission of Inquiry. In his official response to Mkhwanazi's claims, President Ramaphosa said the allegations call into question national security.
3: South Africans are concerned about corruption and the rise of criminality in our country, which manifests itself in the killing of innocent people, gender-based violence, gang violence, kidnappings, construction mafia criminality, and in many other ways. As we intensify the fight against crime, it is vital that we safeguard the integrity and credibility of the police and other law enforcement agencies. These allegations, therefore, call for an urgent and comprehensive investigation. To address these allegations and the implications of these allegations, I'm establishing a Judicial Commission of Inquiry that will be chaired by Acting Deputy Chief Justice Mbuyisile Madlanga. Justice Madlanga will be assisted by Advocate Sesi Baloyi, Senior Counsel, and Advocate Sandile Khumalo, Senior Counsel. The Commission will investigate allegations relating to the infiltration of law enforcement, intelligence and associated institutions within the criminal justice system by criminal syndicates. Among the allegations that the Commission may investigate are the facilitation of organized crime, suppression or manipulation of investigations, inducement into criminal actions by law enforcement leadership, commission of any other criminal offenses and intimidation, victimization or targeted removal of whistleblowers or officials that are resisting criminal influence. The Commission will investigate the role of current or former senior officials in certain institutions who may have aided or abetted the alleged criminal activity or failed to act on credible intelligence or internal warnings, or benefited financially or politically from a syndicate's operations. These institutions are the South African Police Service, the National Prosecuting Authority, State Security Agency, the Judiciary and the Magistracy, and the Metropolitan Police Departments of Johannesburg, Ekurhuleni, and Tshwane.
1: That is President Cyril Ramaphosa on the 13th of July last year, a few days after that media briefing by KZN Police Commissioner Nhlanhla Mkhwanazi, establishing the Madlanga Commission of Inquiry and also, of course, officially responding to those claims that have been made by Mkhwanazi. It is a year since then. We are asking the question, what has changed? We are reminding ourselves of key moments in the journey that we have walked since, and we will, as part of that conversation, be talking to criminologist Professor Jacob Mofokeng. I also welcome your inputs and your reflections on the year that was. 0614104107 is the WhatsApp line where you can send text or voice note. It is 21 minutes past 8.
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1: It is a meeting point on SAFM. We taking a bit of a reflective journey on the year that was since what happened on this day a year ago, where KZN Police Commissioner Nhlanhla Mkhwanazi called a media briefing, shocked the nation, and set a whole lot of issues into motion leading up to now. We started off with a brief reflection on what Nhlanhla Mkhwanazi had to say. There was also the response and the official statement from President Cyril Ramaphosa following that media briefing by Nhlanhla Mkhwanazi, which included the setting up of the Madlanga Commission of Inquiry. However, what did happen was that members of parliament, also on the back of what Nhlanhla Mkhwanazi had to say, felt the need to establish their own ad hoc committee and probe those particular claims that were made. And I remember there was that back and forth as to whether or not the ad hoc committee can go ahead, even though there is a Madlanga Commission of Inquiry. The ad hoc committee itself was established before the sitting of the Madlanga Commission of Inquiry. And also during that period, there was the placing on suspension of Deputy Police Commissioner Shadrach Sibiya. And Sibiya did appear before the ad hoc committee in Parliament, where he accused Nhlanhla Mkhwanazi of grandstanding.
6: I'm sitting with a situation where if there was anybody, if today I can stand up and go and call that press conference. I also used, at some point in my life, I also wore camouflage uniform. Maybe I also wear one, go make a conference as well and talk things. But I will be fired from the podium same time. That day, on stage, doing that, I'll be gone. But some people, because they've got a very powerful social media that they have invested in, every TikTok that you open, no police official is allowed to do what General Mkhwanazi is doing. No provincial commissioner you will see on TikTok. He's the only one that campaigned on and funded on TikTok. And this wins all the South Africans. You touch Mkhwanazi, you touch us. But he's a policeman. So I'm just saying there are a lot of things that are wrong that we are supporting as a country. And we are creating a monster that no one is able to control. That is why he's able to come here in this house and threaten members of this house and say, you don't touch the members of intelligence, and because you will force them to respond. And once they respond, they will talk. And once they talk, many of you, I don't know what I said, many of you will do what, but that is wrong. We can't allow such a situation as a country to continue.
1: The words there of Shadrach Sibiya testifying before the ad hoc committee in Parliament. You'll remember that he's been suspended. He's facing disciplinary misconduct charges within the SAPS. He's been charged with serious misconduct. The allegations are that he ordered or facilitated the removal of those 121 case dockets from the political killing task team. He's alleged to have acted outside his authority by implementing the removal of those dockets and related personnel. Those are just some of the internal disciplinary matters that he is facing. He has not yet been charged on any criminal charges as such, as the investigations are underway where that is concerned. We stay with what happened at the Madlanga Commission of Inquiry, and there were many moments from the inquiry itself worth noting. One of them was this one, where apparent police or forensic investigator Paul O'Sullivan walked out of the committee. Remember that drama?
7: If General Khumalo wants to tailor evidence to point in that direction, let him also tailor the evidence showing what crimes it is I'm alleged to have committed. Because absolutely I have not been involved in any crime syndicates of any nature whatsoever. And that unfortunately is that, yeah, I have reached a point now, Chairman, where I have to go.
8: No, Chair, it's not going to leave. It's not going to leave. She's going to ask her questions. He's not going to leave. If he leaves, he is walking out. He's not going to leave until you release him. He's walking out of Parliament.
9: Yes.
10: Chair, he cannot be allowed. He's doing the same thing with Patoi. You can't leave here. We are appearing before us.
7: Unfortunately, I made it clear.
10: We don't care about your flight.
7: Thank you.
10: You are not being released here. You must be arrested. We'll open a case now.
7: Pardon?
10: We'll open a case no. Now. This man must not be allowed to go out of this country.
7: I did not come here on a summit. I came here of my own free will, and I'm leaving your country.
11: I think that he can go.
12: Mr. O'Sullivan.
11: The question that I have for him is...
12: Mr. O'Sullivan.
11: He wants... It's...
12: Mr. O'Sullivan.
11: I told him. It's fine.
1: Those are just some of the moments. We forget what has happened. We are a traumatized people. There's a lot that we've witnessed, both with the Madlanga Commission of Inquiry as well as the Ad Hoc Committee. What has happened over the past year is what we're reflecting on since Nhlanhla Mkhwanazi addressed the nation on the 6th of July 2025. We did see, of course, in September of last year, the Madlanga Commission holding its first public sittings in Pretoria, with Mkhwanazi taking the stand to reiterate and present evidence of his allegations. There was also the appearance of Brown Mokgosi, whom, of course, was implicated in what General Nhlanhla Mkhwanazi had to say. And in his appearance before the Madlanga Commission, Brown Mokgosi was questioned on his claims of being a police informant.
13: Who informed you that you were acting as an agent?
14: I'm not incriminating myself, Chair.
13: Did anybody inform you that you were acting as an agent?
14: I would not want to incriminate myself, Chair.
13: The colonel responsible for administering crime intelligence records of all informants says you were an informant for a brief period in 2001, but there is no record of you being an informant ever after. Do you have a comment on that?
14: No incriminating, sir.
13: Sorry?
14: I don't want to incriminate myself.
1: Just a snippet of what happened with Brown Mokgosi at the Madlanga Commission of Inquiry. You would remember that he has, that is Brown Mokgosi, he has formally been charged and is facing several charges, all arising from allegations that he staged an assassination attempt against himself in Fort Loras late last year. The charges before the Joburg Magistrates Court include perjury, defeating or obstructing the administration of justice, unlawful possession of a firearm, and unlawful possession of ammunition. To be very clear, the charges that he's facing do not have anything to do with what has been alleged against him before the Madlanga Commission of Inquiry. There are many other areas where we could have gone in reflecting on the year that was, but in bringing us back to today, exactly a year later, President Cyril Ramaphosa, as we heard from Chanduko Legege in the news, in reflection on a year since Mkhwanazi's press briefing, the president earlier today commended the work being done by the Madlanga Commission of Inquiry.
15: Well, the Madlanga Commission has been one of the most outstanding processes that we have embarked upon. And of course, you will recall that I was heavily criticized by everyone that I was setting up yet another commission. And I think South Africans have come to see that there is great value in enabling people who are independent, who've got a level of expertise to deal with matters that are challenging. And the terms of reference I gave them are quite extensive, and I'm glad that they have been doing their work in terms of those terms of reference. We are beginning to see real, real transformative processes that are emerging through the Matanga report. And that is going to enable us to get rid of the rot and the challenges in our police service. And obviously, I am very pleased with the work that is being done through the Matanga Commission. It may well be that they need a little bit more time, and I'll listen to that request if it comes. And obviously, the report that they now need to give is a critical one that will enable us to have the ability, the wherewithal, to reform our police service. So all in all, very, very good work that's being done by the Matanga Commission. And what is pleasing in terms of the terms of reference we gave them is that they are able to actually do real beneficial work as they move forward. And that is what we should be pleased about. And I guess that is what South Africans also want to see. So it's good work that's being done there.
1: The words there of President Cyril Ramaphosa earlier today, reflecting on the year that was since Nhlanhla Mkhwanazi addressed the nation on the 6th of July, 2025. The president there commending the work done by the Matanga Commission of Inquiry, which, of course, it does continue. And we're all waiting with bated breath as to how it is all going to conclude. As part of this moment of reflection, we connect up next with criminologist Professor Jacob Mofokeng.
5: 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The Meeting Point on SAFM.
1: You are yourself invited to reflect on the year that was, progress that has been made or not in your view by the Matanga Commission of Inquiry. There's also the ad hoc committee. What does this all mean a year later? We're joined on the line by criminologist Professor Jacob Mofokeng. Prof, thank you very much for your time. Good evening.
9: Good evening, Kokezo, and good evening to FMSA listeners. Thank you for having me.
1: It has been a year, Prof, and a lot of questions continue to be asked as to whether or not what Nhlanhla Mkhwanazi set off a year ago has had a positive effect on the country in terms of the state of our security cluster, the police in particular. There's also questions around the judiciary, because we also know from his the allegations that he made, questions being asked around certain individuals within the judiciary. Your reflections on a year later?
9: Thank you. Indeed, it has been a roller coaster year. There were groundbreaking, you know, testimonies after he made, you know, that bold submission, you know, regarding the capture of the South African criminal justice system, including the judiciary. So, but today, then the country has, you know, has forced a highly coordinated judicial and parliamentary response based on his submission, where we have seen deployment of retired Constitutional Court Justice Mbuyisele Matanga has effectively institutionalized the fight against deep state syndicates. For the first time in South African history, we are seeing parallel transparency. Parliament's ad hoc committee and the judicial commission, as much as the ad hoc has completed its work, but these two structures were completely and actively forcing serving police commanders, political fixers, and intelligence bosses to answer tough questions under oath. So the takeaway that we can have is the ultimate victory of the past 12 months is accountability. The untouchables are finally being named, recorded, and profiled in broad daylight. We have seen how certain individuals have been dismissed from the South African Police Service, and you know, Kat Matlala is, you know, incarcerated, and you know, depending on the plea bargain that he has to enter, you know, with the state. But you know, also the issue of the Big Five, the primary operational success is a physical, you know, incapacitation of Mr. Matlala. The state successfully escalated a massive criminal case against him, you know, and he's currently incarcerated, at, you know, and furthermore, intelligence agencies have successfully mapped the cartel's exact operational footprint. So we can truly say that indeed there has been some progress. But, you know, to answer your question on, you know, the issues of judiciary, as much as, you know, General Mukwanazi made mention, we know that civil groups like Judges Matter pointed out that evidence leaders cannot legally submit or cross-examine a sitting judicial officer based on entirely on hearsay without destroying the separation of powers. So, furthermore, legal framework constraints dictate that a commission cannot directly discipline a judge or any person, you know, within the judiciary who has been implicated. So then we have to wait then for a formal action.
1: So on, you know, on that point though, Prof, and I'm glad you mentioned it, because going back to when President Cyril Ramaphosa addressed the nation on the 13th of July, on the back of what Nhlanhla Mkhwanazi had to say, in his mentioning of the areas that the Madlanga Commission of Inquiry would be investigating, he did also include the magistracy. Was there a fault on the part of, or a mistake on the part of the president in including that, considering what you just pointed out?
9: It could be at that time then he had certain information of which, you know, procedurally, you know, after what Judges Matter, you know, highlighted, then, you know, probably he was advised that maybe it was early for him to make such, you know, kind of sweeping statements. So we know that Judges Matter explicitly named a Chief Magistrate Busi Mahlangu alongside High Court Acting Judge President Aubrey Ludwaba. Mahlangu was accused of granting highly suspicious and lenient bail conditions to individuals linked to the syndicates. So when we are looking at the legislative, you know, issues, because the president cannot directly fire a magistrate due to the separation of powers, any formal action coming out of the commission's findings must be processed via Section 6A of the Magistrate Act through the Magistrate Commission. So we still want to see, you know, once, because today the president highlighted that he, well, he's impressed with the performance of the Matlanga Commission, probably, which is the anticipation of many of probably the listeners. You know, we need to see, you know, witnesses that will be brought before the Matlanga Commission really to try to bring these issues,
1: right,
9: you know, of Big Five as well as the judiciary to the fore.
1: Right. Prof, we do appreciate your time, and I'm sure that there's plenty more and deeper conversations we could have, time allowing. But thank you very much for joining us this evening.
9: Thank you so much, sir.
1: That is Professor Jacob Mofokeng, the criminologist, as we conclude our reflection on a year that was since the 6th of July, where Nhlanhla Mkhwanazi stepped to that podium, addressed the nation, and as I said earlier, set the cat amongst the security cluster pigeons. It is 20 minutes to 9.
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5: Brought to you by the SAFM's award-winning drama department. Hala, Bafana, Bafana.

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1: Our first hour of The Meeting Point, very much thematic in speaking to the criminal justice system. Now, the fight against drugs remains one of South Africa's biggest law enforcement challenges, but new figures released through parliamentary questions raise serious doubt or questions about how effectively the criminal justice system is responding. Over the past three financial years, the NPA enrolled nearly 88,000 drug-related cases, yet more than 41,000 of those were withdrawn before reaching completion. What's even more concerning for us is that the NPA says it doesn't keep centralized records explaining why those cases were withdrawn, even though the reasons are noted in individual case dockets. While prosecutors secure more than 13,000 convictions during the same period, the scale of withdrawals, particularly in provinces like the Western Cape, raises questions about the strength of investigations, the quality of evidence, and whether justice is being served in the fight against organized drug crime. To speak to us on this, we're joined by Democratic Alliance's Member of Parliament, Glenys Breytenbach. Thank you very much for your time. Good evening, Glenys.
2: Good evening. How are you?
1: Very well, except concerned about this particular development. We are, as part of this hour on The Meeting Point this evening, Glenys, reflecting on the year that was with Nhlanhla Mkhwanazi at her committee, Madlanga, and part and parcel of that has got to do with claims that have been made around organized crime in general, but specific to our topic, drug cartels. And it seems as if there are certain challenges within the NPA in dealing with these particular cases. What do we make of the state of affairs?
2: Well, as you correctly pointed out, it's deeply concerning. It's deeply concerning that proper and detailed stats are not kept on you know, this type of crime. You would expect detailed stats to be kept so that one could form a picture of the global situation with regards to South Africa, which we're not able to do because the stats are not kept. So that's a matter of concern and something that we will be taking up with him. But more importantly, you know, that statistic that you just mentioned translates into just over 1,100 cases a month being withdrawn every year. That's a lot of stuff being withdrawn, and we don't know why, because it's fine to say that the reasons are noted in every single individual docket. That means if you really want to trace these things and follow it up, you have to go and find every single of those 41,000 dockets. It's an impossible task. So, you know, the way statistics are being kept is not helpful. Just in general, the way the National Prosecutor's Office keeps statistics is not helpful to determining crime patterns and whether this crime is being successfully dealt with or not. So we're going to have to revisit the way that, you know, stats are kept. But as you also say, you know, drug-related crimes are largely the product of organized crime, and clearly we're not winning that war.
1: The keeping of stats is one part of it, Glenys, which makes it difficult for us to have a proper sense of what's happening, being able to track them. But do we have an idea as to at what stage these cases are typically falling apart?
2: Well, you see, that's the problem with having no stats. We don't have that picture. So it may be that, you know, the police over a weekend have to fill a quota of arrests, and so they arrest a large number of people with a very small amount of let's say, dacha, and they immediately, you know, get withdrawn on the next court date. It could be that. It could also be large-scale organized crime matters that are being withdrawn. Because we don't have the statistics, it's impossible to tell, and that is what is of such concern.
1: The Western Cape recorded by far the highest number of withdrawals, and that raises a lot of questions around whether this is simply because the province has more drug-related cases or arrests, or there are other systemic issues at play. And what makes it even more concerning, Glenys, as you would know, is that we have the deployment of the SAPS dealing with the issues of gangsterism and drug use in the Western Cape, and at the same time we are seeing these withdrawal of cases. We seem to be fighting a losing battle here.
2: Well, just generally with crime, you know, at the moment we are fighting a losing battle. More particularly with gang-related crime, drugs and organized crime, we are certainly fighting a losing battle. And you correctly point out the Western Cape has the highest withdrawal rate, and that is largely to do with the huge drug problem, and so there are more arrests, and therefore I suppose that translates into more withdrawals. But the Western Cape also has the highest conviction rate. So they have a significantly higher conviction rate than anywhere in the country. So, you know, those two stats need to be looked at. We need to see how, what exactly is happening there. And with the stats that are currently being kept, it's impossible to see what exactly is happening there.
1: I'm glad you mentioned, you know, the high rate of convictions, because that was going to be my next question as to this contrast of prosecutors achieving this high conviction rate in cases involving specifically absconding parents, but what lessons can be drawn from that success, and if at all they can be applied to drug prosecution. But again, Glynis, in the absence of stats, in the absence of more detail, it gets very difficult to try and pinpoint the source of the problem and in turn the solution. What is to be done then?
2: Well, we need to revisit the way the National Prosecuting Authority keeps statistics, and this is a battle we've been fighting for some time. So we need more helpful statistics, statistics that actually tell us something. So for instance, a conviction rate of 98%, what does that actually mean? 98% of what? We don't know how many cases were fed into the system. We don't know how many cases landed up on the prosecutor's desk. We don't know how many of those cases went to court. So 98% of what? It means nothing. It means if you prosecute one case successfully, you've got 100% conviction rate. It's not a helpful statistic, and we need to change the way the NPA keeps statistics. We also need to change the way that the police store information and record information so that we can see what comes into the system, what gets investigated, what gets placed on the roll, what doesn't get placed on the roll, and why? How many of the cases on the roll are, end up in convictions or acquittals, and why? So that we can start dealing with the underlying causes and problems. At the moment, we are unable to do that because the statistics are not kept in a way that is helpful in determining that.
1: These gaps that exist, these glaring gaps, Glynis, whether we're talking about the SAPS or the NPA, almost leads to or provides an opportunity for the type of shenanigans that we've learned of through the ad hoc committee that you're a part of, and also what's happening at the Madlanga Commission of Inquiry. And I want to take this opportunity with your presence just to get your reflections on the year that was since Ndlandla Mkhwanazi, and specifically the work that has been done by the ad hoc committee itself. Has there been progress there from your position?
2: Yes, certainly there has. You're correct, you know, a year has passed. I think today is exactly a year. I think a lot has happened in the ensuing period. We've had the Madlanga Commission, which is very successful, and you know, a report will come out of that at some point. What's happened in the ad hoc committee is that we're wrapping up. We're going to meet on Wednesday, I think, to produce our final report. That will go to the National Assembly, where it will be debated, and then the National Assembly will send the recommendations from that report to the various portfolio committees, probably police, justice, and state security, for implementation. And then it will be the duty of those committees to see to the implementation of the recommendations and to report back to the National Assembly, and in that way report back to all of South Africa. So at least there will be tangible results and tangible consequences and a tangible way of moving forward. And so we will see the benefits of it. The Madlanga Commission may take longer to see the benefits, but I do believe we'll see the benefits from them as well.
1: As a former you know, member of the NPA and now a member of Parliament, Glynis, in your reflections on what this year has meant for the security cluster, for the state, the security of the country, the judiciary in general, with all that you know and what you've gone through in the ad hoc committee, where are we now as South Africa?
2: Well, we're in a lot of trouble. This is nothing new. These revelations are not shockingly new revelations that nobody knew. Unless you were living under a rock, we all knew this was happening. We've now been forced to deal with it, which is good. You know, it's good that we're dealing with it. But I think the amount of trouble that we're in was probably not generally known. Now it is.
3: Yeah.
2: And it's up to us to fix it. And it's not only up to Parliament, not only up to the middle. It's up to every single South African to

0: contribute towards the fixing thereof. You know, if you get pulled over by a corrupt traffic official who offers you to let you go for a small amount of money, don't pay him. Don't be part of it. Don't feed that system. Mm. It's up to every single South African to combat corruption.
1: Glenys, we really appreciate your time this evening. Thank you very much.
0: Thank you.
1: Glenys Breytenbach is a member of Parliament of the Democratic Alliance, also a member of that ad hoc committee in Parliament dealing with the claims made by Nhlanhla Mkhwanazi. And I had to, of course, put those questions to her. But the basis of our conversation is this disturbing revelation that the National Prosecuting Authority, even though they enrolled nearly 88,000 drug-related cases, more than 41 of those were withdrawn before reaching completion. And the NPA saying that it doesn't keep centralized records, explaining why those cases were withdrawn, even though the reasons were not noted in those individual case dockets. A lot of questions that need to be asked. But the broader question put to Glenys Breytenbach as to a year that was, Nhlanhla Mkhwanazi, where are we as a country? And as she put it very clearly, we are in trouble. We did ask for your reflections on the year that was, state of affairs in the country following that briefing by KZN Police Commissioner Nhlanhla Mkhwanazi on the 6th of July 2025. And this is your reflections via the voice note.
2: Good evening, Koketso. Vincent Resumati here in Midrand. Koketso, the Madlaka Commission has done a stealing job. And what we have witnessed so far is just the tip of the iceberg. Unfortunately, they cannot reveal everything within a short space of time. There's so much more to be uprooted, so much more. And I'm afraid that as a country, we may never know enough. But so far, so good for the Madlaka Commission. I wish we had them earlier on. Thank you, Koketso, Vincent here in Midrand.
1: Thank you very much, Vincent, for your voice note. We'll take more of them, 0614-104-107, or give us a call, 086-000-2032. It is a tricky place to be in reflecting on the year that was, because on the one hand, there is, at least for me, I welcomed what Nhlanhla Mkhwanazi did, because there was a need to, you know, let the cat out of the bag. And Glenys is right. A lot of what was said was known in some quarters. We knew bits and pieces of it. We knew generally that there's a problem. We knew generally that there is corruption between the police and criminals. And we might have known of maybe some individuals here and there. But the extent of the detail that we have since learned through the ad hoc committee, through the Madlanga Commission of Inquiry, has for me left me quite concerned, even more so than I was before. Because now you are seeing these individuals. Now you are hearing of names. Now you're hearing of exactly what they have done. And then you realize the depth of the issue. Because if, for example, there are these allegations that have been made at a national police level, you have a deputy police commissioner who is implicated in all sorts of issues, right? And then you're thinking, okay, how bad does it go? How at what point has it infiltrated the system? And then you find out what happened at Kurleni. Then you meet Julius Mkhwanazi. Then you're hearing of 223 million rand tenders that have gone. Then you're hearing of blue lights. Then you're hearing of Cat Madlala. And that's not all. Now, then you find out what's happening at the Tshwane Metro. And then you're finding out what's happening at the Hawks in KwaZulu-Natal. And then, depending on what you believe, the allegations that we've heard also implicating certain individuals within IPID, past and present. Now you start seeing people being arrested, senior police officers, former police heads at at Ekurhuleni Metro, like Julius Mkhwanazi, and then the bizarre stories of an alleged fake attempted hit. Yeah, it's a movie, but at the same time, it does paint that picture of how bad things are. And inshallah, what the Madlanga Commission is going to be doing, and through its report, is at least make a move, at least make a difference. Because remember, when President announced the establishment of the Madlanga Commission of Inquiry, there was a number of us who were skeptical, because we had seen commissions before. We just came on the back of the Zondo Commission, where practically nothing happened. But the terms and conditions and the teeth that were given to the Madlanga Commission of Inquiry allowed for them to lead to what we saw. So that balance between this picture is bad and there is some progress, or things are coming up to the surface and are being revealed, does that place you in a much more comfortable position versus we know it's bad, we don't know how bad it is, and nothing is being done about it? And to Glynis Breytenbach's point, it's not just about the Madlanga Commission, the ad hoc committee, or what Parliament does, or what SAPS does, or what the NPA does. She's saying, as South Africans in general, we have a responsibility. Do you agree? And if so, what are you prepared to do in assisting in dealing with fixing this bad situation that we find ourselves in? Your thoughts on that? 086-000-2032, or you can send us your WhatsApp voice note, which we will share on the other side of 9:30. A reminder that following the news with Chanduko Legege, we'll be going into what has been, at least for me, a story followed for a number of years. I do remember there was a period where Equal Education taking the Minister of Basic Education to task over the state of schools. There is the pit toilets on the one hand, there is the mud schools on the other. There was questions around the adherence to the minimum norms and standards on the part of the Basic Education Department. Well, the department has come out to confirm that they have cleared the 2018 Safe Initiative backlog of pit toilets at schools. We'll be in conversation with the spokesperson for the Department of Basic Education, as well as an institution that has taken this matter head on, that being Equal Education. For now, though, it's 9 o'clock, time for the latest news with Chanduko Legege.

0: Thank you, Koketso. The top stories at this hour: police raid properties belonging to SAPS members, and DA challenges Dinapule's appointment. Good evening, I am Chanduko Ligege. Police have raided various properties belonging to SAPS members in Centurion, Pretoria. National Police spokesperson Athlenda Mate has confirmed that they are investigating the murder of Deputy National Commissioner for Crime Detection, Cindy Lemfazi. Fazi's name has been mentioned at the Matlanga Commission in Pretoria, linked to a 286 million rand drug bust. Businessman Dumelongu told the commission that he had informed Mfazi about the cocaine consignment that landed up in South Africa. Mfazi died in 2021 under mysterious circumstances. Mate spoke to the media on the sidelines of the raid.
1: Let's not say much, but just to confirm that the police are investigating a full-scale murder investigation. We have raided four premises, two offices, and two residential premises, and investigations are ongoing. I did highlight that it is a combination of high-profile persons and other persons that we are pursuing in terms of the murder case of Lieutenant General Mfazi, and I think that's all that we can say for now.
0: Meanwhile, President Cyril Ramaphosa says work done by the Matlanga Commission

0: Firstly, I am very pleased with the work that is being done with the Madlanga Commission. It may well be that they need a little bit more time, and I'll listen to that request if it comes.
1: In other news, the investigation by the Public Service Commission into the State Information Technology Agency has identified systemic and cross-cutting weaknesses in governance and financial controls. Among the findings is over 2 billion rands in irregular expenditure, which was flagged by the Auditor General across four audited years between 2020 to 2025. The report found that more than 200 procurement matters took longer than a year to finalize, mainly due to internal administrative failures. Communications and Digital Technologies Minister Solima Ladzi has addressed the media in Pretoria.
2: The Public Service Commission has outlined key areas for immediate intervention, and we both agree with the spirit and direction of those. And to outline them, it's that one, in the next 30 business days, the CETA board must submit a board-approved stabilization and recovery plan together with verified procurement backlog baseline. Within 60 business days, CETA must submit a comprehensive governance reform plan to strengthen procurement controls, record keeping, board administration and executive accountability. In addition, CETA will provide quarterly governance reports so that implementation is monitored transparently.
1: DAMP Nestle Sheriff says she has written to the Director General in the Presidency and Secretary of the Cabinet, Phindile Baleni, requesting that a lifestyle audit be conducted on the newly appointed Minister of Social Development, Dina Pule. The appointment of Pule, who was fired from the Cabinet as the Minister of Communications, has been criticized by the DA. Sheriff says Pule should not be entrusted with one of the government's most important portfolios.
3: Given a track record of unethical conduct, misleading Parliament, maladministration, criminal investigations and unlawful financial benefits, South Africans deserve full transparency from the moment she takes office. A lifestyle audit will establish a clear baseline of her assets, finances and lifestyle to ensure proper accountability throughout her tenure.
1: Hamas has dissolved the body that's governed the Gaza Strip for nearly two decades, clearing the way for a Palestinian technocratic committee to implement civilian rule. Since last October's ceasefire with Israel, Hamas has insisted it's prepared to hand over control but has sidestepped the issue of disarmament. Israel has continued its sporadic bombing, killing hundreds of people and still occupies large swathes of the territory. A recap on the top story at this hour. Police have raided various properties belonging to SAPS members in Centurion, Pretoria. National Police spokesperson Athlenda Mate has confirmed that they are investigating the murder of Deputy National Commissioner for Crime Detection, Cindy Lemfazi. For SAFM News, I am Chanduko Ligege.
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5: Mr. Brown Mohotsi sends a WhatsApp message to myself, Lieutenant Jaron Kwanazi, regarding the allegation on the defeating the ends of justice matters, which were widely publicized, which involves an incident that happened at the Correctional Service at Impangeni in KwaZulu-Natal. Mr. Brown sends this message in September last year, long before the news came out in public about the event that happened at Impangeni. He sends this message. In this message that he sends to the Provincial Commissioner, he attaches a police letter and he attaches a copy of the occurrence book, a register that is used at the police station, that's supposed to only be accessed by police officers.
4: Koketso Sachane on SAFM.
6: At 7 minutes past nine, we're in the second hour of The Meeting Point. Thank you, Chanduko. He returns with the news at the top of the hour at 10 o'clock, where we bid you farewell and hand over to John Herica and team. In the next few minutes, we speak to an announcement made by the Department of Basic Education around their successes around dealing with the backlog of pit toilets. We'll be having a conversation

0: in two parts. First, with the spokesperson for the Department of Basic Education, Terence Khala, as well as with the Equal Education Head, Itumeleng Motlhabane. It is 7 minutes past nine.
1: 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There's much more coming. Koketso Sachane on SAFM.
0: 104.2 107 nationwide. If you've just joined us, the Department of Basic Education says it has finally cleared the backlog of pit toilets identified under its SAFE initiative launched in 2018 to provide safer school sanitation. Just under 3,400 schools identified in the original audit have now received improved sanitation facilities. Basic Education Minister Siviwe Gwahube says this means thousands of learners now have access to safer and more dignified toilets following years of delays and concerns over school infrastructure. This particular focus on school infrastructure is something that, on a personal level, as a broadcaster, had plenty conversations around, and mainly also in conversation with the guys from Equal Education, and it all centered around the minimum norms and standards. And it seems as if progress has been made. Joining us now on the line, spokesperson for the Department of Basic Education, is Terence Khala. Terence, thank you very much for your time. Welcome to the Meeting Point. Good evening.
2: Thank you so much, Kuketso. Good evening to you, and good evening to all the listeners.
0: I want to be clear up front, Terence, so that there isn't any confusion or anything falling through the cracks, right? So we're talking specifically about clearing of the 2018 SAFE initiative backlog of pit toilets at schools, right? And I'm wondering if we are talking about the totality of pit toilets, or they are specific to the SAFE initiative?
2: Thank you so much, Kuketso. And I think that is an extremely important point, an extremely important departure point, because it allows us to contextualize that these 3,300 odd, just under 3,400 toilets are those that are identified as part of the initial survey. So in 2018, we ran a survey looking at the number of pit latrines that were located around the country, and these are the numbers that then came back forward to us, and this is the initial backlog that we have cleared. I think since that period, it's important to point out that there have been other pit latrines that have been identified through other programs or other initiatives such as that we've managed to endorse with Vodacom, in terms of where we've got an app that allows members of the public to also log pit latrines in their communities. So I think it's an ongoing process, but I think obviously the time that it's taken since 2018, I think we've been able to also then make progress on other pit latrines, but this is the specific backlog that was identified as part of that initial 2018 survey.
0: 2018 in 2026, that's 8 years, Terence. Why has it taken this long?
2: I think it's important as well for us to also just contextualize that this has taken place under varying fiscal challenges. I think what's important to note is that even provinces themselves have faced a variety of fiscal challenges where we've had to obviously make sure that we prioritize various areas. But I think this has been something that has continuously been a bugbear for the sector. I think reaching this milestone signifies that we would not have ever given up on making sure that the commitment that the department had made comes to fruition. But I think we'll be the first ones to admit and to acknowledge as a sector that it should not have taken so long. But we will ensure that as we move forward and as we work with the other identified pit latrines, we make sure that we can really work through our education infrastructure grant, through our provinces, to really make sure that there will never ever be a situation where we have to to phase out pit latrines in this way again as well.
0: We're talking about 3,372 schools that, as you said, Terence, were identified through that survey in 2018. And since then, as you said, there have been others that have been identified. What are the numbers where the subsequent ones have been identified?
2: Look, okay, so with regards to that, those are fleeting numbers. So it is something that is dealt with at a provincial level where we do identify it. I did mention the education infrastructure grant. That is something that is consistently given to provinces. And that is what we are working with to make sure that that grant assists us in alleviating these challenges. So where they are identified, we do reach to provinces immediately to make sure that those pit latrines are then obviously closed. But the education infrastructure grant, as mentioned, is a grant that deals with a variety of education infrastructure issues, from small, minor to major, but making sure that we obviously ensure that there are no loopholes within our schools where children might fall victim or where children might find themselves with unsanitary or unsafe sanitary conditions.
0: I would be remiss, Terence, to not reflect on the broader question around the state of schools. Yes, this conversation, speaking specifically to pit toilets and the work that still needs to be done. But then there's also the minimum uniform norms and standards for public infrastructure and quite a few requirements per school: safe classrooms, electricity, clean drinking water, libraries, science technology, life science labs, schools and recreational facilities. And also, we're talking about these they were first published in 2013, and if I'm not mistaken, updated in 2024. It speaks of how within 3 years, we need to replace schools built entirely from unsafe material. Every school has access to water, sanitation, electricity. Within 7 years, provide adequate classrooms. Also within 7 years, ensure electricity, water, sanitation. Within 10 years, provide libraries and science labs. There's quite a few things. Broadly speaking, where are you as a department in meeting what has been stipulated around these minimum norms and standards?
2: Thanks for that again, Guedes. I think it allows me to also then reflect on our initial accelerated school infrastructure delivery initiative. I think this was a very high level and very wide ranging school delivery initiative. I think with regards to that, a total of 372 schools 1,030 schools were provided specifically with water, a further 886 were provided with sanitation, and a total of 286 new schools were built as part of that program. And I think what that was about making sure that we could really modernize the basic education system and make sure that we could even provide modern schools in rural communities. I think what has since happened since then, you've seen a continued shift of migration where you see that some parents, regardless of the fact that there are brand new state-of-the-art schools in rural communities, such as Aitutjua, such as Butterworth, or such as Mileni in the Eastern Cape, you will find that parents will still want to vote with where economic opportunities exist as well. And I think that has also then been a challenge also for the sector, because obviously the parents will move, but they will leave the school behind. And unfortunately, that means that we have really, really state-of-the-art structures in provinces or in communities where perhaps maybe some parents and some learners might have migrated. And I think that was one challenge that had befought the sector. But we continue, obviously, continuously to make sure that we support our provinces, Koketso, to really make sure that where issues are identified, particularly facing that specific focus on sanitation infrastructure, to make sure that we really provide that to our schools.
0: Speaking of what is happening in the rural areas, Terence, we did receive a voice note that highlights some challenges that exist still in Ngqutu, in KwaZulu-Natal. Please listen to the voice note.
3: Good evening, Koketso. Oh, it's George from KZN. Koketso, in the morning I heard about the basic education department, 100% pit latrine completion. You know, I didn't know whether to laugh or to cry, because around my area in Ngqutu, I can name about 25 schools within a 30 kilometer radius, they still have those pit latrines. So I don't understand that statement.
0: Thanks for the voice note. I think we did clarify it right at the beginning, Terence, that it's not all schools, but those identified in 2018. However, it does not take away from what our brother is raising, the fact that it remains an issue that should be dealt with as a matter of urgency.
2: Indeed, Koketso, and we sympathize with the learners at that school, Koketso. I think what's important for us is that one pit latrine is one pit latrine too many. And I think I did mention the aspect that we had initially gone out on that initial survey, but equally above and beyond that, when we did then receive these complaints, or rather these concerns from communities, were then able to initiate other aspects that allowed us to then be able to log other pit latrines. And I think what's important is what Minister mentioned today, is that today, yes, we reach 100% of the initial backlog, but the story continues, Koketso. The story continues for us to make sure, and the journey continues with the work, making sure that we can really alleviate the pressures that are placed on sanitation at schools, but equally just go get to restore the dignity of our learners and restore the dignities of our educational communities by ensuring that they have appropriate, safe ablution facilities. And I think that's where our NAB is, go get to really make sure that it's about our communities, it's about our schools, it's about the safety of our learners. And indeed, the department has heeded the call, and the department has ensured that it really puts the required resources behind the aspect of making sure that education infrastructure is not a nice to have. Education infrastructure is a must, and that norms and standards that we ourselves have adhered to and that we ourselves have agreed to are truly set out. And we encourage our communities to work with us, Koketso. That's why we always say that education is a societal issue. The department has its tentacles in all corners of the country, but we can only have those tentacles alive through the various stakeholder groupings that we have, whether it's school governing bodies, whether it's our teacher components, whether it's our student component, but equally our parent and community component forms such a critical part in this organism that is basic education, that we definitely need all of our community members to stand with us and really champion this aspect of not only protecting schools, but championing the adequate infrastructure and sanitation at our schools as well.
0: You mentioned earlier that there were certain fiscal challenges that made it difficult to deal to adequately or quickly deal with the issue of pit latrines, Terence, considering all that is on the table and that needs to be done as a matter of urgency to avoid yet another Michael Komape case. Is Treasury on board in backing that which the Department of Basic Education needs to do?
2: Indeed, this is a whole of government approach, Koketso, and I think that's why it's been so important for us as a sector to really make sure that we plan adequately and we work in tandem with our provinces, because once we had initially identified this backlog and then come to light that there were additional pit latrines, we realized that there was really a gap within the space, and that's why we then said, let's advance our education infrastructure grant, let's increase our partnerships with our sister departments, but equally with business, to make sure that we can create apps like the one that we created that allows community members to log faults or to log pit latrines within their communities. But equally, we definitely needed to make sure that we really increased our capacity on the ground to make sure that our human resources were really working closely within infrastructure and education to make sure that they could put the adequate responses where the biggest needs were.
0: All right, Terence, we appreciate your time this evening. Thank you very much. That is the spokesperson for the Department of Basic Education, Terence Kala, speaking to us following that announcement made by the department of a set number of schools who have finally done away with pit latrines, not all of them. And we are going to continue this conversation up next with Equal Education's Itumeleng Motlhabane. It is 21 minutes past 9.
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0: We continue our focus on the state of schools specific to pit toilets following that announcement made by the Department of Basic Education around progress having been made in eradicating pit toilets. The broader conversation is around minimum norms and standards and how far the department is in addressing this matter. Joining us now on the line, one institution that has been following this matter closely is Equal Education, and we're joined by Head of Equal Education, Itumeleng Motlhabane. Thank you very much for your time, Itumeleng. Good evening.
6: Good evening, and thank you for having us.
0: As Equal Education, do we celebrate the announcement that has been made by the Department of Basic Education today on progress that has been made?
6: As Equal Education, we note the announcement that the minister has made, but we are quite concerned that the minister has not accounted for the previous lie that she told learners, parents, and the schooling community that she will 100% eradicate all plain pit latrines by March 2025. And now she comes back to us, spinning for publicity, this idea that they've eradicated all the schools that were part of the SAFE initiative. However, as Equal Education in 2018 already, we raised that the number of schools that were counted through the SAFE initiative was inaccurate, but Minister Gwahobe chose and made the political choice to go ahead with that target as her main target, and leaving out schools like one that she was 10 kilometers away from this morning, which is Lukozi, where learners are still learning from plain pit latrines that were there before 2018. And so today is not just a day for celebration, but it is a reminder of the constant lies and the political choices that Minister Gwahobe has made to ignore completely schools that, one, were not counted as part of the SAFE initiative, but two, the schools that she had promised that she would 100% eradicate plain pit latrines from in all schools across our country by last year already.
0: Mm. What I was not able to get to with Itumeleng, or maybe even not yourself, but with Terence, the spokesperson to the Basic Education Department, or maybe even failed to ask, is how those particular schools were identified in 2018.
6: Sure. And so the schools were identified through a process with the presidency, right? And one of the things that was sold to us as a promise was that the SAFE initiative was to be funded through private sector that would come on board and be able to help out education with the budget constraints that they are currently facing. But what you are getting from the previous speaker and from the minister is that the SAFE initiative itself was funded as a regular program through the grants that are within the Department of Education that are supposed to be providing infrastructure. And so as Equal Education, one of the questions that we ask is, why is the minister and the president not accounting for failing dismally to convince private actors to then fund the SAFE initiative? Because when we are looking at how the project has followed from 2018 until now, it is still using the same government funds that we have been saying are under austerity, and we need something to add from the current rate at which the provision of sanitation and school infrastructure is happening in our schools. So that's one of the things that we are questioning as Equal Education, the funding for the SAFE initiative that we initially promised in 2018 and the funding that she's now reporting with.
0: I mentioned earlier on that I have on numerous occasions over the years, spoken to your colleagues at Equal Education, particularly around this matter of minimum norms and standards. And I do remember Itumeleng, Equal Education having to, or going as far as taking the then Minister of Basic Education, Mam Enji Motshekga, to court in implementing the minimum norms and standards. And also there were certain loopholes, if I'm not mistaken, around the norms law that as Equal Education you identified. And eventually the minister had to, following court challenges, adhere to these minimum norms and standards. And specifically going back to, and I'm trying to tie the timelines here, it was in October of 2018 where the Concord ruled against, or rather issued an order stating that an appeal by the minister as well as MECs had no prospect of success. And I'm wondering if there's any connection between that finality to that case in October 2018 and the identification or identifying of these SAFE initiative also in 2018.
6: Yes. You're right in saying that in 2018 we won the court case in the Bisho High Court that was saying that the minister is holistically responsible for everything that happens in the schooling system, because they were trying to scapegoat on the idea that infrastructure is not part of their expertise, and then they appealed. But what we understand as Equal Education is that the pressure that we put through the court was part of the reason then that media and this project was used as a sense of like publicity, and that something is actually happening and there's a special project by the presidency around this. But also what we've also understood about this moment again is that because of the enormous pressure that the minister put upon herself with the 2025 deadline in March to finish all plain paper latrines, there's been looming pressure, particularly towards the election, to say you have not been able to fulfill the promise that you made to the masses. And that's why then we tied this announcement to this idea of wanting to wash out the previous promise that was made to schooling community.
0: We are in conversation with Head of Equal Education, Itumeleng Motlhabane, this on the back of that announcement made by the Minister of Basic Education, or progress having been made in eradicating pit toilets. You identified, Itumeleng, that as Equal Education, even then in 2018, when they came up with this number of schools for the SAFE initiative, that already then you made it clear that it was not adequate. And our conversation with Terence Kala of the Basic Education Department also letting us know that there are still more schools. Are you as Equal Education involved at all or assisting at all in identifying the remaining ones?
6: It is quite clear that particularly the Department of Basic Education is also not in communication with its provinces, because, for an example, the Eastern Cape, where this announcement was made this year in January, reported that they still have 846 plain pit latrines in their schools alone. And so I do think that being there and making this announcement and wanting communities to celebrate is also calling for a moment of reflection, because I think provinces have been honest about the kind of budgets that are needed in order for them to be able to truly eradicate the plain pit latrines in their schools. They've been honest about what the numbers look like on the ground. The work of Equal Education has also been doing school visits, building case studies across schools and trying to understand what are the issues. For an example, when we released a report earlier this year, one of our findings is that there are schools that were provided with sanitation, but that sanitation was never finished because of failure of oversight on contractors that are given money by the Department of Basic Education to provide schools. And those schools, when you look at the reports of the department, have been ticked off as finished, even though when you then go and visit the schools, the lived experiences of parents and learners tell something different. For an example, in Imikai, a school that was supposed to have flushing toilets and doesn't have water, and so the toilets are useless, and we cannot count those types of schools as schools that have finished projects. And so what I'm trying to highlight is that the work that Equal Education is doing of oversight is highlighting a lot of issues, either

0: than just what are the numbers of plaintiff victims that still exist in our provinces.
1: I've always struggled, Itumeleng, especially when we're dealing with such an important matter, that there doesn't seem to be, I don't know if collaboration is a word, or an understanding where should we all sit around the table and work together, whether as government, civil society and others, we can collectively, based on what we know, based on what is most important, actually find a solution. Why is that not happening?
0: As Equal Education, since the beginning of the term of Minister Kwakhobe, we've been calling and inviting and saying, let's sit on the table. Let's talk about what are the issues that we are seeing as a civil society organization that is also on the ground in schools much more than any government official or political figure is. And we also are failing to understand why is government not willing in those ways to discuss what is happening in schools and some of the and some of the issues that we are proposing. In fact, we were launching a report particularly on this matter of how better oversight could save the department money if they practiced oversight on the contractors, on the implementing agent. But again, it's falling into deaf ears. However, we support that statement that we need schooling communities that are empowered to be able to do their own oversight over their own schools, because the civil society, they can't be in all schools. But also we need a government that has political will and urgency to rectify the matter on the ground, not a government that is desperate for publicity and making sure that they are in the news for things that are not holding water.
1: Dumeleng, we appreciate your time this evening and also the work that you do as Equal Education. This is a matter that we will continue to speak of because of its importance. But thank you very much for this evening.
0: Thank you so much for having us.
1: Thank you. Itumeleng Motlhabane is head of Equal Education, as we are in the last half hour of the meeting point, an opportunity for you to bring any matter to the table, or you might want to reflect on the conversation we just concluded with both Terence and Itumeleng around pit toilets or the broad question of minimum norms and standards. There's also, of course, what we discussed in the previous hour, Glenys Breytenbach, DA Member of Parliament, speaking to us following that revelation that of the 88,000 drug-related cases, the NPA had to drop 41,000 of them. We did also start the meeting point this evening reflecting on the year that was, since Nhlanhla Mkhwanazi stepped to the podium on that Sunday on the 6th of July and changed the country. It's 25 minutes to 10.
2: SAFM has signed a code of conduct that is enforced by the Broadcasting Complaints Commission of South Africa. Under the code, we are committed to giving news that is accurate, comment that is fair, and programming that is not harmful, does not amount to hate speech, or contain violence or explicit sex. If you think we are not living up to that code, then you can inform the Broadcasting Complaints Commission of South Africa. Direct any complaints in writing to the Broadcasting Complaints Commission of South Africa. PO Box 142365, Craig Hall 2024. 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
1: We look at your WhatsApp voice notes and also take your calls. We have a bit of time up until we wrap up the meeting point for this evening. If at all you're a football fan, you might want to know that we are in the 37th minute of that World Cup game between Portugal and Spain, and the score remains 0-0 at the moment. And there was almost a moment there where Ronaldo nearly spoiled things for everyone, but let's leave that alone and bring it back to where we are right now. Your thoughts on what has been happening in the country, any matter that you would like to bring to the table, feel free to do so. Give us a call, 086-000-2032, or send us a WhatsApp voice note on 0614-104-107. A message received from Vukani in eThekwini saying, Good evening, KK. I thought you were going to pop up questions about Tony Leon on the DAMP, because there's this narrative that corruption has black faces, which is false to us who work in the private sector. Things we see, KK, you will be shocked. Vugane in eThekwini. No, Vugane, of course, referencing the conversation that I had earlier on in the previous hour with Glynis Breitenbach, Member of Parliament of the Democratic Alliance. You would understand, I hope, Vugane, that we're dealing with other matters. As my late uncle used to say, ni omte se, that we would not want to deal with the matter around Tony Leon. But on the one hand, there was us needing to address this issue around the NPA and the cases, drug-related cases that are being dropped. And then also, of course, Glynis's own reflections on the work done by the ad hoc committee in Parliament on the back of the claims made by Nhlanhla Mkhwanazi. But maybe, eh? Vugan, what has been happening there in the private sector where you work? Please do share with us what has been happening. I would like to find out. 086-000-2032 is the number to dial. You can also send us your WhatsApp voice note on 0614-104-107. I'm laughing here because I don't know what Tawana is busy doing here, pressing buttons, distracted here. Joseph sends a message, says this issue was brought to the governing body. Some school principals were dismissed. It gets a bit difficult to read the rest of your message there, Joseph. Apologies. Hopefully you can rewrite it and we can share that with you. It is at the meeting point on SAFM, 21 minutes to 10.
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0: Bailokova. Bailokova. Kekelezing here during the people. I love live radio. I love it. These things, they happen right about now. Can we do the right thing? Can we do the right thing? Sharp.
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3: 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And what remains?

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2: With a few minutes before we wrap up the meeting point, we go through your voice notes and also your calls. Any matter that you'd like to bring to the table. You know what we just shared also, the month that is, the month where we honor late former President Nelson Mandela, the legacy of the former president, and also we know what happens on the 18th. Is it 18th of July? Ne? 18th of July, Mandela Day. Yeah. Do you still participate in Mandela Day? What does the day actually mean for you? I remember the first time that I did was in 2010. And if I'm not mistaken, that was the first one. And we were at a school in Pretoria somewhere. I was wearing a different hat at the time, that one. I won't disclose where I was. But I was with some people and we were assisting with the school itself with some renovations there. That was the first Mandela Day celebration that I was a part of. Does this day still resonate with you? Send us your thoughts on that as well. These are some of your voice notes.
3: Good evening, Koketsa. It's Pasika here from Mthatha. Koketsa, I've been wondering as to whether the broader South African society or community has been following a chaos which is playing itself out in Mthatha, specifically the King Sabata Dalindyebo municipality, where the ANC is against ANC or is up, ANC is up against ANC. This follows after the resignation of the mayor who has been charged with fraud and corruption charges. And what is a bit scary is that this infighting is likely to affect service delivery and in the process, hard-earned ratepayers and taxpayers' money are likely to be used to settle political scores. Good evening, my brother.
2: Thank you very much to Baseka for bringing that matter to the table. I have not necessarily personally immersed myself in the details as to exactly what is going on. I do remember and reading about the resignation of Mayor Nelani, and then also there was the election of Nkosi Dudumayo as a new King Sabata Dalindyebo local municipality mayor. The details and the nitty-gritty of it and the internal fights is something that I have not come across or have immersed myself in at all. I mean, we do know the challenges that have been faced by the municipality, the fraud case as well, and which really has set the cat amongst the pigeons and really caused all of this chaos. What I find tragic about the King Sabata Dalindyebo local municipality, there was a period where I did spend time in that part of the country where through work we had a place and we would occasionally be there doing some work in and around Mthatha. And I remember even then, and we're talking about what, 2009, the challenges that existed at that time, where you wake up and it's either there's no water or there's no electricity, or there's you know, both do not exist. And with the time that I've spent in the broader Eastern Cape, I've always questioned the state of affairs of the province, the derelict nature some parts of the province are in, the lack of service delivery. And what has always been an issue for me is, you note the number of people, leaders of our country, leaders in government and leaders of political formations, people who have liberated our country across different political formations, but primarily those that have been in government, who come from those provinces. And I've always wondered, how is it possible that this is the home of these individuals, the birthplace of Nelson Mandela, the birthplace of Winnie Madikizela Mandela, the birthplace of Chris Hani, the birthplace of Matthew Koniwe for Kalata Sparo Mkonto Sitkalo Mhlawuli, the birthplace of Victoria and Griffiths Mklenge, you know. And I've mentioned some people who've died for this freedom, but then there are those, of course, who today are still alive, and they are in government, and there are mayors, and there are premiers, and there are, you know, ministers, and yet the state of affairs is as it is in that part of the country. And I've never understood. More of your voice notes.
4: Well, just hiding behind your finger, there won't be any black journalist that can appoint a white corruption. You only see black people that are corrupt. There is no other way. Tony Leon, he also corrupted Herman Mashaba. That's why Herman Mashaba resigns, because he wanted a tender. But nobody says anything. But if it was a black person, more especially from the ANC side, you would have asked Mbalula, what about the Palapala? The Palapala. And the Palapala, you know, it won't benefit the South Africans. It will benefit only the people that they're fighting with Cyril Ramaphosa. You know, and you black people, you don't see it that way. But the whites, they are kept quiet about it, because they know that South Africa, they didn't lose anything. And South Africa will not benefit anything. To Julius Malema and the others, they will benefit. And people are rallying behind them. I don't know why. That's wrong. Black people, you.
2: What are we talking about? What are we talking about? Black journalists do not and refuse to address the issue of resolved communications. I wouldn't want to, you know, then say, were you listening last week when we spoke about when you spoke to Michael Bowman and what he declared, and also the fact that we asked Michael Bowman around Herman Mashaba? You know, it gets a little bit, I think it's disingenuous, to be honest. Because there is this narrative that has been built around how supposedly black people, black journalists, do not want to deal with this matter, and they will jump on the matter of when black people have been accused or alleged to have done something wrong. It's tired, especially if one really follows, truthfully and honestly engages in what has been done and who's having these conversations. And there are many of us as broadcasters who've dealt with this matter. There's a very dear friend and fellow broadcaster from across the road who is black and has been dealing with this matter extensively. My own colleagues on SAFM who are black have been dealing with this matter extensively. Let's focus on like the truth of what is going on. But to try and paint a picture of Ratshaba Makgowa, it's tired. It's disingenuous. Let's talk about something else. It's 10 minutes to 10.
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2: With a few minutes before we wrap up the Meeting Point for this evening, we take your calls 086-000-2032. Aisha is in Upington. Aisha, good evening.
6: Good evening, Kokiso. There's a few things that's a bit upsetting about tonight's program. I don't even want to start with the pit latrines. I'm disgusted with them on that issue, that they haven't sorted that out. Let's go to the NPA and then 90. What percent did she say? 96, 97?
2: Of the 88,000 cases, 41,000 had to be withdrawn.
6: Yes, I'm talking about. Yes, I heard that, but what I'm thinking is the system not computerized?
2: No, it's not.
6: So why is it not?
2: That right there is a question, Aisha. That is the question.
6: They have to start there, and then they have to break it down so we can know exactly, because if you can't count, then you can't fix.
2: Yes, Aisha.
6: All these people get my blood pressure up. Okay, that is all that I wanted to say.
2: Thank you very much for your call, Aisha, in Upington, and correct. Because what has emerged as one of the reasons why we're seeing these cases fall apart is because there isn't this centralized system. So in having the full picture, the stats that you require, in being able to cross-reference certain things, in being able to take stock of what is going on. And as Aisha said, if you don't have a total picture, you're not going to know how to fix it. So we do have a problem. The question is, what is to be done? And hopefully this matter will be dealt with as a matter of urgency, considering what is at stake. We take more of your calls. 086-000-2032 is the number to dial. You can also send us your WhatsApp voice note on 0614-104-107. I don't like having to hop on an issue, right? But to go back to that voice note of what is avoided, a very clear example in dealing with the matter of Tony Leon was what happened on the national briefing with Kathy Mutlatlana, and the fact that they did discuss this matter. Professor Pekinko Mazulu was on, dealing with the issue of Tony Leon and Jordan Hill Lewis and all things resolve communication. That has happened. And it continues to happen. That's just one example. I think part of the problem in this narrative is that it can easily nullify the work that a person is doing, because we are forced to, or we feel the need to cast aspersions on who is dealing with a particular matter or not. It can easily trouble, or it can easily say that which we are doing is either you do not know or it matters not. Let's leave it at that. And considering that it is the month where we do honor and reflect on the legacy of late former President Nelson Mandela, let's go back to that moment with the late Johnny Clegg. Good night.

0: Thank you. The top stories at this hour: police raid properties belonging to SAPS officials and witness armed to testify off camera due to safety concerns. Good evening. I am Chanduko Ligege. The police cold case unit has raided at least four properties in Centurion, Pretoria, regarding the murder investigation into the death of Deputy National Commissioner for Crime Detection, Cindy Lemfazi, and a person of interest is being questioned. The inquest docket has been changed to a murder docket after a poisonous substance was found in Mfazi's body. Police are also looking at other persons of interest and have seized a number of electronic devices. Mfazi's name appeared at the Madlanga Commission in Pretoria, linked to a 286 million rand drug bust. Businessman Tumelo Nku told the commission that he had informed Mfazi about the huge cocaine consignment that landed in South Africa. Mfazi died on the 8th of July 2021, the day before the cocaine was intercepted in Ayrton, Johannesburg. Reports at the time said he had died from COVID-19 complications. However, his body was exhumed after concerns raised by the family. Police spokesperson Athlenda Mate.
1: Let's not say much, but just to confirm that the police are investigating a full-scale murder investigation. We have raided four premises, two offices and two residential premises, and investigations are ongoing. I did highlight that it is a combination of high-profile persons and other persons that we are pursuing in terms of the murder case of Lieutenant General Mfazi, and I think that's all that we can say for now.
0: A new witness expected to testify before the Madlanga Commission in Pretoria this week has applied to have his evidence heard in camera. The witness, identified only as Witness M, says the testimony is sensitive and that giving evidence in public could jeopardize the person's safety. In an affidavit, Witness M states that the evidence relates to a drug bust and involves allegations concerning heads of state, drug syndicates, organized crime families.

0: to account for why Parliament hasn't received a report into Minister Mchunu, who was placed on special leave by President Cyril Ramaphosa. Zungula elaborates.
1: The public protector is supposed to investigate and issue a report within 30 days whenever the complaint is of an Executive Members Ethics Act nature. So the fact that in over a year, it is a reason for South Africans to be concerned, because it should not be taking this long, because the issue and the nature of the complaint was whether Minister Mchunu acted in a manner that was unconstitutional and unethical by disbanding the political killing task teams.
0: Some of the Zimbabwe nationals who have been camping on an open field in Epping in Cape Town say they are desperate for transport to go home. The repatriation site in Epping in Cape Town was officially closed, while dozens of migrants are still hoping for assistance. Here are the views of some.
2: Me, I come here on Saturday and I slept here for 2 days now. Last night they come with buses. Maybe there was 9 buses. And we get in the bus after they said the bus is not paid, and we get off and we're still here now.
3: I think I come here on Friday. I'm still waiting for transport. I start to come here in South Africa, but I have 2 years in South Africa now. I'm waiting for transport to go home now. There's no transport. I need help for transport.
0: Rescuers are continuing to find bodies in the rubble of residential blocks in Kyiv more than 12 hours after the latest Russian bombardment. The number of dead in and around the Ukrainian capital now stands at 21. Russia launched its full-scale invasion of Ukraine 4.5 years ago and has launched numerous strikes on Kyiv, often using ballistic missiles. NATO Secretary General Mark Rutte also called on members of the Defensive Alliance to help Ukraine with Patriot interceptors to shoot down the Russian ballistic missiles.
4: As Ukraine continues to defend its sovereignty, allies and NATO partners must continue to ensure Ukraine gets what it needs. And let me be clear, all allies need to pull their weight so that our support to Ukraine continues to flow, because Ukraine's security is closely linked with our own.
0: A recap on the top story this hour. The police cold case unit has raided at least 4 properties in Centurion, Pretoria, regarding the murder investigation into the death of Deputy National Commissioner for Crime Detection, Cindy Lemfazi, and a person of interest is being questioned. For SAFM News, I am Chanduko Ligege.
5: 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Deeper into the story. Nightfall on SAFM with John Gerica, 10 p.m. to 12.
6: Hello, welcome to the show. You know, I was talking about this today. When I listened about these wars that are ongoing, there's the Palestinian debacle that is happening there. That's been going on for years. There's the Ukraine war that's been going on for years. I don't quite know what Iran is at the moment. But especially the Ukraine one. This is now just ego. Right? I mean, there's a stalemate. It's Russia's sort of taken some Ukrainian land, nothing really is happening. People are dying by every single day. More and more men are dying. Russia is in financial ruin just about at the moment, it seems. Ukraine is, people are dying every single day. But what are they, bombing flats? But it's got to do with ego now. You know, it's, and I realize, This is the double thought in my head. And it's got nothing to do with tonight's show, but I was just thinking about it. Like, I realize that Ukraine is standing for principle. You don't invade a foreign country. And Russia invaded for whatever reason it was that Russia invaded. But at what point did the two of them go, okay, you know, in the interests of fewer people dying every single day, let's just call it quits, guys. It's like when you fight with your brother, right? You fight with a sibling. And I had a sister, and we would, you know, you'd rough and tumble. Eventually, one would just get really angry, and you'd punch them in the face or whatever by mistake, and they'd have a snotty nose. You kind of go, okay, that's the end of the fight. We're over now, and you'd have a grudge, and you'd keep it, but you would say, all right, yeah, you know, we're now in a bad situation. Let's just stop fighting, because it's gonna get worse. You're gonna have a broken nose. You're gonna have a broken arm. You're gonna have to go to hospital.

0: Let's just quit now. And both sides, right? Ukraine could go, okay, you know, we're in the interest of saving lives. What you've taken, Russia, you can keep. You just keep it. We will take the bloody nose. But stop, please stop killing our people. And Russia can say, well, okay, it's embarrassing. We thought we'd take over the whole of Ukraine. We've managed to get, 200 kilometers or something. And in the interest of killing people, we will stop killing people. And we will stop you from killing our people. Is that not something you can do? No. What we're going to do is get Europe to spend billions of euro to support Ukraine. And Russia will spend just about everything. It just makes no sense in my head. I don't understand war, first of all. And second of all, it's just, at what point do two intelligent men sit down and go, all right, let's just compromise in the interest of people dying? Because people are dying. Anyway, how's it? Welcome to the show. So that was just something I thought I'd share with you. The second thing is I'm in the market for a car, and boy, am I having fun. I'm in no way am I having fun, because I want a cool car. Can't afford a cool car, though. I can afford a car that goes forward. I can't afford a cool car. And the problem is that I look at the dealerships and I go online and I've gone in and I've sat in cars. I haven't test driven ones, because I know that if I test drive ones, then I'm going to be in debt for the rest of my life. But I want a cool car. I want a car that does stuff. I'm a techno geek, right? I'm a Gen Xer. I like new technology. I like things happening. I like these new screens. I like auto cruise control. There's some cars a head-up display, right? So there's some of them got buttons above your head. So I'm like Tom Cruise when I sit in this thing, right? Head-up display, beep, beep, beep, beep, beep, missiles and things. And I can pretend that I'm shooting taxis. But I want a cool car. The problem is that I can't afford a cool car. And the salesman's like, no, if you do this and you do that, and remember, this is electric and you're not going to spend much petrol. The more and more they talk, the more it sounds like I can afford a car. And I know that I can't. So what I'm going to do is I'm going to hold on to my Toyota, and I will hold it until it dies. But I have this dream. And the problem is that I'm looking at cars on social media, and now that's all I get on social media. That's all I get. If I go through my Insta, right, there's pictures of pretty people, and there's a car. There's pretty people, and there's another car. One, two pretty people, and there's a car. So what I do is I click on the car. Let's go look at the car. Can't afford it. And it's like holiday destinations. There was a point where I was wanted to go on holiday, and all you get are the game lodges. Look at this 5-star game lodge, and there's drives, and it's all inclusive. And you think, well, okay, let's go to the price. That's 3 home loan deposits for you to spend a night. It just makes me mad. So what I'll do is I'll do a late night radio show with you. Welcome to it. It's an interesting show today. Speaking of cars, Chery are investing a host of money. And it's apparently confidence is rising in South Africa, rising global confidence in the country. We're going to talk about that with Dr. Kwezi Mabaso, who's a lecturer and researcher at Wits University. And then a story that's not going to go away, girls, poverty, period poverty, and the right to education. Some amazing stats and figures about how many girls don't go to school regularly because they have their period. And I know you've heard it before, and I know you're going to hear it again, but I want to raise that issue. So welcome to the show. Oh, and today is Track Record. I'll tell you about that after the break.
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1: What was I going to tell you about? Oh, my track record guest. Excuse me. Zongiswa Lozi is my track record guest, president of COSATU. In fact, first female president of COSATU. Lovely conversation I had with her. You talk about inspirational stories and life lessons. Do yourself a favor. Listen tonight after 11 o'clock to Zongiswa Lozi. And she includes some great South African music as well. So that's coming up. And she and Beyonce. We finish with Beyonce. So that's the conversation, track record tonight after 11 o'clock. It's a good conversation. As always, if you can't stay up late, it'll be podcast tomorrow. And you'll be able to listen to it tomorrow. Welcome to the show. John is my name. Let's tell you about some sport quickly. Portugal and Spain, goalless after 51 minutes at the World Cup. Portugal nil, Spain nil. Spain should win this, I feel. But at the moment, it's a stalemate. 51 minutes in, so still plenty of football to play. Let's talk about money for a little while. Oh, as always, phone lines open. 086-000-2032. And you can send a WhatsApp on 0614-104-107. I'm sure lots of people telling me about what car I should buy. Stick with a Toyota. Yeah. Do Toyotas die? Toyotas don't die. No, they're going to drive them until later. What was that Top Gear? Top Gear took a Toyota. It was one of their 4x4s. And it was they tried to destroy it. They dropped it in a building. They did everything. It started up every single time. So, yeah, I'll hold on to my Toyota for now. I do like these new cars, though. But so much technology. What can go wrong? Speaking of cars, we're becoming a key destination for global investment, it seems. And that's good news. Not just mining or finance, but technology. Cutting-edge industry shaping the future. Multi-billion rand commitments by global tech giants like Google, Amazon, Microsoft. Chinese automaker Chery's takeover of a plant in Roslyn. Message from government is clear. They say the world is betting big on South Africa. How real, though, is all of this? What does it mean for jobs, growth, and the country's industrial future? And is this turning point many have been hoping for, or just one of these promises that we keep being told? Dr. Kwesi Mabaze is a lecturer, researcher at Wits University's REAL Center, R-E-A-L Center. Doctor, thank you very much for joining us. Is this legitimate interest that we're seeing?
2: Even John and even to the listeners, yes, I think it is. And it's important because there was a concern about our levels of investment. Mm. Because people are arguing that because of our labor laws and our BE legislation is deterring investment, but we're seeing the opposite is happening. And I think we must also read these current developments in conjunction with the commitments that were made at the investment summit earlier on this year as well. So I think it is. And what's important is that it's not just about the volumes in terms of the dollars or the rent, it's what type of investments. And so investments like the Chery one that are based on manufacturing are very important because manufacturing has the potential to hire more individuals. Manufacturing is also compatible with technological upgrading and also even potentially building local supply chains. And so it's important. I think it's also important that we shift into not only looking at the rands and cents, but also looking at specific sectors that have more of a broader economic impact. So I think it's good news.
1: You started off there with South Africa being seen as not friendly, and you mentioned the BEE laws and the labor laws. Mm. That's the narrative we're being told by a certain group of South Africans. Yeah, get rid of BEE, get rid of the labor laws, and people will come flooding in. Is that still true? Is this happening despite that?
2: Yeah, I think it's a narrative, but it's not based on evidence. Mm. I mean, when South Africa was experiencing one of its longest period of sustainable growth under the leadership of Thabo Mbeki and of Mandela, the economy was growing at 3%. Some of the largest BE transactions were signed there, and that didn't deter investment at all. But secondly, the countries that have a problem, I mean, like just like the U.S., for example, with our BE legislation, has its own minority legislation for redress. I mean, the U.S. has a specific program for minority businesses. The U.S. has its equity and diversity program, which is used by large corporations. So I think some of that is not based on evidence, and it's not fair in terms of countries, some countries like the U.S., demanding that we lessen our BE legislation, our labor laws, while they have similar programs. But I think all the increase in investment is showing is that there are companies who genuinely do believe that when they invest, they also have to address inequality. And they appreciate that, and they don't see this as a negative thing. But also, they understand that if you have inequality, you're going to have instability in that country. And no one wants to put their company's money in a country that's characterized by instability. And there's been a lot of research that proves that inequality actually creates conditions that are conducive for instability. So we should appreciate companies that are willing to support us and the efforts that we're making towards inequality and employment.
3: Yeah, because if you make the, I mean, this is the long-standing argument, right? You make the country better, there will be more people to buy stuff. It's a simple capitalist thought, but it is a good thought.
2: And also, as I said, what's important is that we were concerned that a lot of the investment again was based on importing goods, right? And people must be careful. It's not a very essentialist debate about whether it's just China or the EU, the East and West narrative. What's important is that whenever we look at our trade and our investment, we must look at what type of investment is happening. And I think what, for me, the most positive thing is that now we're moving to a discussion about investment in key areas like manufacturing that allow us then to create more jobs, to bring in technology, and not just taking money and then we're still just importing a lot of the goods. And I think this is a strategy that we must take forward with other companies that from China, because there's been a concern about the fact that, yes, we have an increase with trade with China and other countries outside of the EU, but it still resembles the old pattern where we're importing mostly finished goods and we're exporting raw material. So I like this discussion about the nature and the type of investment.
3: You mentioned the president's investment drive as well. It's been going on. We hear numbers like trillions that are moving around. There's always the worry that those things are talk shops. Is this proving otherwise?
2: Well, I the investment conferences here, and they had presentations from some companies on sort of things like jobs, the skills, and the value of the investment. I think it's not just numbers. I think the issue is that the communication about those numbers, I don't think is good enough. It needs to improve. Society needs to understand that when it sees all these trillions, they actually have an impact in communities. And I don't think that the government is doing enough in terms of having that effective communication strategy. And then the second thing is also we've got to monitor the investment over time, because remember, the cycles are like annual. And so the commitments are made, but it's important that we create systems to say, let's go monitor. So if Google or whoever it is says, I'm investing in this program, it's important that citizens are involved in also monitoring the impact and can give government feedback about what were the challenges and what were the successes of this investment that was announced. So I think that's how we should implement these investment drives, so that there's clarity on objectives, there's inclusiveness in terms of participation, but we also clear up what do we learn from the previous rounds of investment.
3: Why South Africa? What makes us attractive right now compared to other emerging markets?
2: I think the one thing is that South Africa has challenges. We still have a relatively stable industrial base, right? If you look at us in comparison to other countries on the continent. Secondly, we also have the rule of law. With all our challenges, South Africa has free and fair elections, functioning judicial system. The third thing is that South Africa obviously has all these natural endowments. I mean, I was explaining to someone earlier on today that we are the world's leading platinum group metals producer, and that presents a lot of opportunities. When you're thinking about the hydrogen economy, when you're thinking about the energy vehicles. So that's the third reason. And then the fourth thing is that we also have a relatively still young population, right? So, and that also presents a lot of opportunities as well. And I think those are the characteristics that an investor would look for. And that doesn't mean that Africa is perfect, but I think we have attributes or characteristics in our political and economic governance systems that still make it attractive for
3: And as a gateway to Africa, we've seen that moving further north, the whole and maybe geopolitics is part of this. The UAE moving into Kenya, Ethiopia, that side of the continent is the geopolitics making some changes there?
2: Yeah, well, I think the reality is that we, with the new geopolitical landscape, we have to diversify our trade portfolio, which is why the issue of China and trading with other countries within the BRICS becomes important, right? because we've seen the possibility of negative effects around terrorists and the likes, you know. So that's the first thing. But the second thing we must also accept is that South Africa has to engage other countries in Africa as an equal partner and not have the old blood system, okay? Because that's not going to help to develop these cooperative economic relations. So, and especially with things like the African Continental Free Trade Agreement, we must accept the position that we're going to develop on an equal footing with the country. It's not from a lens of superiority, right, or just us benefiting alone. And this is also important because, remember, one of the things that causes conflicts in different regions of the world is economic rivalry or economic tensions and competition. And this is why it's important then to use economic diplomacy to create more fair trade deals, to create some level of stability amongst countries. And for me, we must accept that different countries are also going to enter agreements with other countries in the world. And that's fine, as long as it doesn't contradict common agreements in Africa. Right? So, and this has always been the position, that we should allow different countries in Africa to trade with various other nations, as long as it doesn't contradict the internal agreements that Africa has regionally to try and develop the continent.
3: Talking to Dr. Kwezi Mabasa, he is a lecturer and researcher at Wits University's Real Center. We're talking about the economy of South Africa. It seems as if those green shoots turning into little baby plants. Let's talk about this cherry in particular. Why is this such a significant moment for the automotive sector? You mentioned the construction. We're actually making things in the country for a change.
2: Yes. So remember, there's been a criticism that even though we hold some of the largest original equipment manufacturers in terms of the auto sector, they mostly import a significant part of the components. What's significant about this is that the company has committed to manufacturing them locally. And manufacturing is important because South Africa has been deindustrializing for a very long time. And that's not suitable for if you're trying to create jobs. It's not suitable if you're trying to prevent risk of being overly dependent on imports or certain markets. And it's not suitable also if you're also trying to localize and bring in local suppliers. So it's important that this is manufacturing. It's important that it's auto. And then the third thing is that, remember, the auto sector receives some of the most largest subsidies, if you look at most sectors, okay? And if the state is going to give subsidies, it has to show that those subsidies are producing key socioeconomic outcomes. Okay? And we know that they estimate that there will be 3,000 jobs created. They also want to create clear programs, include local suppliers. And this is very important because you have to put manufacturing that is linked to local supply chains of different components in the auto sector, be it tires, mats, or other components that can be manufactured. So I think this is why it's big. It's also important because remember that government has also placed an emphasis on creating more conducive environment for OEMs. There are these special economic zones where these auto companies also operate. And so if government is giving all these concessions in these economic zones, it has to show what's coming out of them in terms of clear socioeconomic impacts. So it's important. And the last point is, again, diversification. The fact that we're showing that as a country, in a leading sector like auto, we're not only trading with companies that come from the EU or the US, we're diversifying. Yeah. We're trading with the Chinese. And I think this is good. We need to diversify as far as possible. Yeah,
3: this is a swap from Japan to China, Nissan to Chery.
2: Yeah. Well, for me, the issue is not necessarily about the specific country in terms of just saying it to the Japan or China. It's about the socioeconomic impact. Okay.
3: Right.
2: So, for example, we know now Nissan is shutting down. Luckily, there's going to be retention of those 700 workers, which is a positive sign. And then the point is that we mustn't only see this just in relation to the Nissan and the Chery deal. We must see it in terms of the whole ecosystem of auto, which includes Ford and the other ones and the other companies from different parts of the world. And that's why it's positive. I also want to emphasize that what's also important is technology. I mean, information we have so far hasn't given us a lot of detail about the technological transfer. But it's important that when you also manufacture, you introduce new technologies. And this is very important because one of the drivers of, of economic restructuring and economic sustainability over time to introduce new technology. And often what happens in economic development is that you can actually take a technology from one sector and then use part of it to develop other sectors. And that's also a positive outcome of this.
3: Yeah, I'm sure you heard me going on about me wanting a new car. These new cars, they're not just an engine with a gearbox anymore. In fact, very few of them have gearboxes. It's a completely different type of thing that he's built, and one could struggle to even call them a car. So it's that technology that you're talking about. It's not just, we're not just going to be making cylinders and blocks or whatever. We're going to be making chips and electric motors and things that go with it.
2: Yeah, which is so important, because remember, we also have to meet our climate change obligations.
3: Yes.
2: Right? And so if we're going to build this manufacturing, it has to decrease emissions as far as possible. And I think this is also important, because it means you can also build a skills base around these new forms of technology. Because one of our major concerns is that if we're talking about this idea of lowering our emissions and moving to a low carbon economy, are we clear about our skills plan? So I'm hoping out of this discussion, we also see the emergence of clear skills plans to develop these cars. The second thing is that it means that we have to sort of improve and strengthen our regulation around auto sector, because obviously if this new technology is coming, it might pose a challenge to our traditional regulation in the auto sector, which is also important. And then the third thing, which I think is a concern for me, might be the issue of demand, right? Because you produce these cars, but the question is going to be, who's going to buy them, right? And are they affordable? And and that's important, because you can't only increase productivity in the economy, you must always also increase the demand. So I'm also interested to see whether government's going to take steps to subsidize easier access to these new vehicles, right, to deal with this question of demand, which is quite a challenge, as you know. Yeah.
3: Cars are very expensive. That's what I've been talking about. Just with the relationship now with China and South Africa, China, maybe it's just the propaganda. There's this idea that they come in, they build these lovely roads and they take over the mines, but they're doing it for themselves. How important is this that now there is a factory in South Africa? And is there the worry that they'll just bring in Chinese people and just do Chinese and just have Chinese do the work for a Chinese brand in South Africa?
2: This brings us back to the initial discussion about our laws, right? Our laws clearly state that if you invest in South Africa, you have to comply with our labor laws, right? So you can't just bring in people from other kind of undocumented and all sorts of things. You have to comply. Secondly, you have to contribute towards us decreasing our inequality and developing local manufacturers. Hence, we have black vote-based black economic empowerment. So my understanding is that even if we have Chinese companies or EU, European companies or US companies, they have to comply with these laws. So it is really important that our government, in signing these trade agreements, really makes systems that check, you know, the compliance with these laws. Otherwise, as you're saying, then we're not going to get the positive social economic outcomes. And then we're going to create all sort of challenges. So for me, that's where our laws and our regulations become important. And for me, I don't want us to do an East and West thing, which I think is misplaced sometimes when people say, yeah, are we moving towards the East and the West? The issue is about the geographic sort of just movement. You know, what economic impacts are due to derive from a particular trade relation, right? So, and that's how we should debate things, even with the U.S. or with the... We must not get stuck in just, you know, looking at, is this Western or Eastern thing? We must say, what are we getting out of the deal? And I know it's business-like, but literally you have to say, in terms of socioeconomic impact, if I have to make a choice between Cherry and, let's say, another manufacturer, I'm going to make that choice on the basis of the economic impact that it's going to have in terms of jobs, localization, and suppliers. I'm not going to just look at the origin, the country, because that's not good enough.
3: Yeah, be a little selfish. Why not? Let's talk about the digital economy and the boom. We talk about AI, data centers, all those kind of things. Data centers have a bit of a gray cloud hanging over them at the moment. How transformative could that be in South Africa?
2: Well, it all depends on whether our regulation is reformed enough to catch up to this. And I want us to look at practical examples. Let's look at some know about the controversies around the e-hailing. And I think that's a perfect example of how we need to improve our laws so that we can regulate the increased use of AI technology and digital economy business models to benefit the country. For example, the Uber case study has proven that our labor laws sort of haven't really been reformed enough so that they can catch up with some of the new challenges that are brought about by these business models, the e-hailing companies. And I think that's very important. The second thing is around the use of the data, right, and who and what happens to the data. This is very important, especially if people's private information is going to be used in all of these commercial engagements. It's important that our laws are very, very clear about how to protect people's data. And then the third thing about the digital sector, or the digital economy, sorry, which I think is important, is also related to, again, how do we assist companies to participate in the digital economy? Because all these companies you just mentioned now, Uber, Google, Amazon, these are all non-South African companies. So I think we have to think critically also about how do we introduce digital technology in a way that allows local companies to develop and compete. And we've seen, like, in India and China, if you go to those countries, they do that. They have taken effort to build their local companies in the digital economy space. Mm. And so I think that's how we should be approaching some of these issues. And lastly, of course, the issue of access to data. We can all talk about 4IR and, you know, AI, but at the basic level, we need people to have sustainable access to data and connectivity. It's crucial. Otherwise, we're just going to exclude people again.
3: When I think of Google coming in or Amazon bringing up a big data center, I don't see small businesses being able to take advantage. So, are there ways for small businesses to get involved in these massive projects?
2: Yeah, well, you can. For example, if you're going to build a data center, you have to build some sort of infrastructure for it. You can include small businesses in that. Secondly, you can include also levels of training and technological upgrading for young people to know how the data centers function, to know some of the regulations and the rules around how to manage data. So there are different ways that you can do it. And it's obviously, these businesses might not be at the level of Google and at the beginning, and might not be in direct competition to what Google does as its primary business operation model, but they are all sort of, supporting activities, economic activities that have to support these data centers that you put into small businesses. Yeah.
3: All right, we need to wrap it up. So, Doc, the reality check, right? We're at the beginning of this economic turning point in South Africa. Are we on a long road ahead before that all translates into meaningful change, or do we look at a 5-year plan, 10, 20-year plan?
2: Yeah, I think we must look at a 5-year year plan. And I'll tell you why. Whenever you want to go to higher levels of economic development, you need technology. It takes a couple of years to develop it. And it also takes a couple of years to see the impacts. So we have to put our skin in the game, you know, if I were to use a very informal term. And we say, okay, we know these are new technologies, but we want to put in systems so that we can show that there's a public benefit in using these. There's going to be jobs. There's going to be skilling. There's going to be involving smaller entrepreneurs. And you've got to think 5 years. You can't just think in cycles and just statistics on an annual basis. That's not good enough for long-term economic restructuring. And I know that doesn't sound cool to people, but that's the reality. If you're serious about building an economy that's resilient, that's what happened. China done it. Everyone that is emerging as also like a stable economy has done that. You take your 5-year plan, you create targets, and you go forward to implement it.
3: And the most important thing I think you've mentioned is legislation. Our legislation is there to keep up. Yeah. With things that are happening or changing weekly almost.
2: Yes, definitely. And it's interesting that I'm mentioning this point because as we're talking now, the National Economic and Development Labour Council, where business, labour and government need to negotiate legislation, is actually dealing with specific changes in the Conditions of Employment Act and the Labour Relations Act to accommodate the developments that have been happening in the digital space, specifically your e-hailing and the likes, which is a positive outcome because at least we can see that the social partners recognize that we can't continue with instability and chaos. We have to create the legislation so that we can move forward with technologies
3: and tech. And stick with that legislation. And we're seeing that with Starlink. The South Africans put their foot down and go, these are our laws, deal with it, sunshine.
2: Yeah, I mean, and that's good because remember, if you don't stick with it, you also create instability and you don't create policy certainty.
3: Yes.
2: Because a big part of policy certainty is the consistent application of your regulations. So that an investor knows that if I do this action, this is the ramifications or these are my parameters. You can't keep on changing on just a case-by-case basis. That sends wrong investment signals to a potential investor.
3: Fascinating conversation. Dr. Kwezi Mabaza, thank you very much. Lecturer and researcher at Wits University's Real Center. Here's a number for you as just to finish that off. Google thinks South Africa's cloud region could add 1.7 trillion rand to the economy by 2030 and support over 300,000 jobs. Just the cloud. 300,000 jobs. You were there, SAFM.
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3: 086-000-2032. Just before we go into our next conversation, it's interesting that parties, I see the LAN party, will be announcing their, what they call, the unveiling of the City of Johannesburg's mayoral candidate. Is this the first time that we're seeing mayoral candidates being put forward? Helen Zille, they started with Helen Zille, right? I think that, is that the first time we've seen a mayoral candidate? We don't vote for a mayor. At no point do you vote for a mayor. You vote for a political party and for your local councillor. Those are the two votes you're going to do. At no point do you vote for a mayoral candidate. What happens is those representatives go into council and then they vote for who the mayor should be, right? So why are you unveiling a Johannesburg mayoral candidate? I don't understand. Maybe we can do this in a conversation. We can find out the politics. We'll get our expert in. Ben will line them up. Ben's off today. Let's talk about a topic that it's difficult for a man to speak about. And I don't even have a girl child. I must warn you, I have a boy child. So this is something that is a little foreign to me, but I think it needs to get spoken about a lot more. Natural as the moon rising and the sun setting, the menstrual cycle is disrupting the education of thousands of young girls. It's called period poverty. The lack of access to sanitary products, safe and clean facilities, and proper menstrual health education. We heard this now a little bit earlier with Koketso and what's happening with the toilets. This is part of that problem. For some girls, falling behind academically or even dropping out together. It's not economic challenges, but a stigma, silence, and inequality as well, all standing in the way of a basic right, that of education. Let's unpack some of these issues with Tsegofatso Mabilani, 16-year-old learner at Tutuke Maatle Engineering School of Specialization, a national learner representative at the I Menstruate Movement organization working to achieve menstrual health equality. You're going to have to help me out with this, Tsegofatso, because as a man, I struggle to understand all of this, but just explain what all of period poverty means in your own words.
4: Okay. It is truly an honor to discuss an issue that affects education, dignity, and the future of so many girls across South Africa. Period poverty is often overlooked, yet it has impact on learners' ability to attend school, participate confidently in class, and reach their full potential. And I'm grateful for the opportunity to help bring awareness to this important conversation.
3: How common is it to see girls missing school because of their periods?
4: So I'd like to explain firstly what period poverty is.
3: Go for it.
4: So period poverty is your sanitary pads, lack of clean hygienic facilities. Period poverty means having no menstrual health education. It includes stigma and shame around menstruation, which can prevent girls from managing their self-dignity without support. That is what period poverty is. So what should become a normal biological process becomes a barrier to learning and reaching a full potential.
1: And is it common that girls will miss school?
4: Yeah, so every month, thousands of girls in South Africa face the impossible choice of choosing between attending school without menstrual products or staying at home. When menstruation becomes a barrier to learning, it becomes an education issue, a health issue, and a human rights issue. So when girls don't have access to menstrual products, many stay at home during their periods because they fear leaking, embarrassment, or being teased. Missing several days of school every month adds up to weeks of lost learning every year. This affects academic performance, confidence, participation in class, and can increase the likelihood of dropping out. So learners miss vulnerable teaching time, they fall behind academically, and anxiety and shame affects concentration.
1: Tsakofatso, in a perfect world, as a young girl, what is the bare minimum that a school should be able to provide for a girl?
4: So the bare minimum, say, clean, safe private toilets, access to the cleaning water, sanitary disposal bins, and reliable access, and menstrual health education, supportive school environment. That is bare minimum.
1: Bare minimum is a little bit of privacy, a little bit of cleanliness, a little bit of water, and some products. I mean, it doesn't sound like you're asking for very much.
4: Yeah.
1: and then explain what it means, missing, as you said, a few days of school here, a few days of school there, and girls dropping out?
4: Yeah.
1: What, is it just because of the numbers? If you miss something important for a week, then you miss out on everything.
4: Yes.
1: Besides access, how do schools' conditions affect how girls manage their periods?
4: So when girls don't have access to this menstrual product, when you lack access to menstrual products, it leads to a lot of socioeconomic factors. So it's not only about a girl child not having, being able to concentrate at school. It leads to a lot of things like falling behind academically, missing school, you cannot participate in sports. It leads to a lot of wrong things, yeah. Mm.
1: And the stigma, you mentioned the embarrassment and the bullying.
4: Yes. So because of lack of education in the schools and lack of support, most especially under-resourced school, where there are a lot of teachers and a lot of learners, where menstruation is something that we don't actually look at in the curriculum and something in the South African education system. So it becomes easy for a boy child who is not exposed or being taught about menstruation to tease a girl. If there's something that you don't know about a girl, it's easy for you to bully them. But I feel like if we were to change the education system and introduce menstrual health as something of part of the curriculum, it'll help reduce bullying. It'll help reduce girl absenteeism. It'll help reduce period poverty, not fully end it, but to reduce it.
1: Yeah, to get rid of that stigma, right?
4: Yeah.
1: Do girls do it as well? I know you quickly blame the boys, and I get it. Boys are horrible things at that sort of age, but girls can be quite horrible too.
4: Yeah, but that's most of the case, girls, because it's a girl thing. They support each other.
1: Right. And what about teachers? Do learners feel comfortable speaking to teachers, asking for help?
4: So in Black societies, menstruation is a taboo, and as something that we work as administrate is to raise awareness and to say menstruation is not a taboo. It's a fundamental right. It's a menstrual health. It's something that needs to be considered. It's a threat to education. It's a threat to health. It's a threat to the society. It's a threat to economic upbringing.
1: Huh. I'm talking to Tsakofatso Mabelane. She's 16 years old at the Tatu Kamatla Engineering School of Specialization. What do you do at that engineering school, Tsakofatso? It sounds like a wonderful school.
4: So at my school, we focus on engineering. We focus on all types of Yeah, building. We focus on architecture. So instead of looking at the theoretical learning, we also look at what other learners can do with their hands. Can they fix the cars? Can they build their own things? So there's a machine that they're working on. I'm not part of them. I do science.
3: I don't know if you heard the conversation I had now with Dr. Kwezi Mabasa with all these new technologies and cars and things. This is right up your street.
4: Yes.
3: When you're talking about computers and things going into cars, this must be with things that you love.
4: No, not something that I'm into.
3: Okay. Let's get back to the point of our conversation. This I Menstruate movement, what kind of work are you doing to fight period poverty?
4: So as I Menstruate movement, we are calling on government to make menstrual products free for all in South Africa. Mm-hmm. So there's something that we did. On the 1st of April 2026, as I and my other members of the I Menstruate, we introduced the Menstrual Health Equity Bill. So we presented on the 1st of April in Parliament, and the bill is workshopped with the civil society organizations who have endorsed it. So the bill addresses all the issues that contribute to period poverty, from access to menstrual products, menstrual health education, and the menstrual health services for some of us who struggle with period pain and the other menstrual conditions. So we also need to ensure that the Sanitary Dignity Program, which is supposed to provide menstrual products to some quintile 1 to 3 schools, as well as implemented in all provinces as a temporary solution while we're advocating for long-term sustainable solutions. That's what the I Menstruate does.
3: Are there some provinces that are better at this than others?
4: Yes, some in Gauteng, because we work in Gauteng. Mm-hmm. It's better than the other provinces because they're in the rural areas, the deep ends in rural areas. So those schools in the rural areas don't easily get access to menstrual products.
3: Why is it important for young people to get involved in this movement?
4: It is important for young people because it does not only teach you about menstruation, it links to politics. It teaches you a lot of things that you need to know. It gives you the opportunity to speak up for yourself, because I'm just a 16-year-old. Mm. Besides the fact that I need pads, it just gets you exposed to a lot of things in politics. We didn't know that lack of sanitary pad can be linked to legislation and all that.
3: Mm. Yeah, yes, there's a whole lot of learning. And then you mentioned the stigma. How do we overcome that? Women's periods are always spoken about behind closed doors, behind a closed mouth, you hide it away. How do we overcome that?
4: So to overcome period stigma.
3: The stigma, yeah. How do we overcome it?
4: Yeah, so to overcome period stigma, we must normalize having conversation that treating menstruation as a natural, healthy bodily function. Mm-hmm. So we call period exactly what it is. We normalize carrying products. Some boys need to be taught what type of product is this. So you don't need to hide your pads. We include everyone. We engage men and boys in the conversation. Understanding menstruation shouldn't be limited to those who menstruate. But inclusivity builds a widespread societal respect that everyone should know about menstruation. That's how we reduce the stigma around it.
3: Yeah, and just be open and honest about it.
4: Yeah.
3: It's like if you have a cold, you sneeze, you get a tissue. It's the same sort of thing, right? It's a bodily function.
4: Yeah.
3: Okay. It sounds so easy. Talk to me about the rights. Do you believe the government's doing enough? It's right to education. Is the government doing enough?
4: So I'd say that the government isn't doing enough, mm-hmm. because when we look at this objectively, we look at it both ways. So we look at what the state has done on paper and where the system breaks down in reality. So the government has played a role, maybe in the SDIF, the Dignity Implemented Framework. Like, he rolled out all the sanitary dignity program to distribute pads to learners, the policy creation and the tax relief. So the systemic failures is why is it not working? Despite the initiatives, millions of girls are still left due to deep structural issues with the government system.
3: How important is it to recognize menstrual health as part of a basic human right?
4: It's important because it's important to recognize menstruation as a basic fundamental right, because this is something that can if it were to be a tree, it has so many roots to it, and those roots can lead to societal, economic issues. Mm.
3: Yeah, that was going to be my next question. What are the long-term consequences? The long-term consequences if nothing changes.
4: So if nothing changes, we're going to have a lot of things. So there's going to be a health complications. So there'll be delayed medical care. Same individuals hide severe symptoms like extreme pain. So there'll be infections, like lack of access to clean products, forces people to use unsafe material like your socks. So mental health strain, constant anxiety and fear of leaking creates ongoing anxiety. So it's going to create educational barriers. High school dropouts. The girls frequently miss school because of their periods. Over time, they fall behind academically and drop out permanently. So it reduces life choices. Leaving school early limits future job opportunity. This keeps women trapped in a cycle of poverty. Mm-hmm. Economic and social disadvantages. So lost workplace productivity. Adults miss work due to unmanaged symptoms. It leads to gender inequality. Treating a normal body function as a dirty reinforces the idea of women are unfit of leadership in public life.
3: What message would you like to give to policymakers? And I know you've spoken to some big policymakers already, Tekofatso, but a policymaker or a school leader right now that might be listening.
4: What message do I have to policymakers?
3: Yep.
4: So I'd say we need to prioritize menstrual equity, and the policy must reinforce to dismantle the long-term harms of period stigma in our community. Menstruation is a natural biological process, yet lack of access to products and education continues to create severe barriers for women. So I want the people that are in power, we must treat period products as a basic necessity. So just like a toilet paper or soap, I urge you to support legislation and the mandate free menstrual products in all public schools and government buildings. They must eliminate taxes on these items and fund comprehensive reproductive health education. They must invest in menstrual health. Equity is not just a matter of health and dignity. It is an investment in our collective economy and social future.
3: What role can I play? What can an average Joe do? What can we do to make a change here?
4: All have a role to play in ending period poverty. There is something that I always say. Mm-hmm. When us girls miss school, South Africa misses out on its future. Ending period poverty isn't a charity case. It is an investment in our nation's economy, education, and success. That is something that I always say. So you telling the next person that, you know what, I met a girl, even though I have a boy child, I met a girl who's menstruating, and I'd like to tell you about menstruation, and the next person tells the next person, up until it reaches the people that need to be held accountable. I believe in there's power in the people, so we need to come together as people and help fight period poverty.
3: Is there hope? It all sounds like it's a lost cause. Are you seeing positivity? Are you seeing changes?
4: I'm not seeing, there are small changes, like because we are trying to hold some people accountable, and it's a time where we're actually voting. So the people in power, to earn our votes, they'll try to hear you out. If you're saying I don't have a pet, they'll try to give you a pet. So there are small changes, but I don't believe it's the actual change that we need right now.
3: Tsekofatso Mabelane, thank you very much. 16-year-old learner at the Tutuko Matle Engineering School of Specialization. She's a national learner representative at the I Menstruate Movement. Great conversation, hey? Strong spoken lady as well. Well done to her. There's been some studies on this. 1 in 3 girls in South Africa may miss school during their period at least occasionally. It's a natural biological process into a barrier of education. And you heard what that means. Hey, massive inequality in the country. Could just be solved by throwing in some free pads. It must be cents. It can't be that expensive. And get rid of the tax. I think there should be no tax on condoms either. Condoms, and tampons, period pads. What about the pain medication and the anti-cramps? That's the whole thing. I was talking to the producer earlier. She goes, John, have you had one of those Have you had one of those? They put on stimulus, right, to make you feel like you're having period pains. They can do it. And I'm like, why would I want to do that? It sounds like the worst thing ever. No, thank you, because I know it's horrible. I've rubbed many a back in my youth. But at my age now, it's yeah, the people I know is not a thing. But yeah, in my youth, I've rubbed many backs, and I've made lots of tea, herbal teas. Didn't know why I was doing it most of the time. And I think it is part of the education system. And if it's not, then maybe you should have a talk with your school, because I know a teacher who does, it's not LO, it's in primary school. I don't know if it's called, or it must be some part of a lesson. But they do sex education. They teach the kids about condoms, and they teach them about adolescence and all those kind of things. Pre-adolescent kids. So that's good. They are being taught. But yeah, boys will be boys. Boys are horrible creatures. I remember what I was like at that age. I don't think I knew about periods, but I did know the bra was a thing. You are there, SFM. We've got a minute or so. I can tell you Spain lead Portugal by a goal to nil with 3 minutes. I think they were playing 9 minutes of extra time. They're on 6 minutes of extra time now. Spain leading by 1-0. I'm just trying to see who scored the goal. It was Marino in the 91st minute off support by Torres. So Marino scoring, it looks like, is probably the decider here. There was a golden opportunity now for Portugal, but they just nudged it over the net. So it's Spain 1-0 in the 97th minute. They're going to be playing for a couple more minutes. You with SAFM. Don't forget, my special guest in Track Record today. We play the music. I introduce you to a great person today. President of COSATU, Zingiswa Losi. We talk about a number of things. We are going to talk about the labor union, but we are going to talk about what it's like to be a woman in a man's world. And it started from when she was very, very young. She's a twin as well. We'll find out all about that after the news at 11 o'clock.

0: Thank you, John. The top stories at this hour: 300 more immigration officers to be hired and police raid properties belonging to SAPS officials. Good evening. I am Chanduko Ligege. The Home Affairs Department says it will recruit 301 additional immigration officers as part of efforts to strengthen immigration enforcement across the country. The department currently has 868 immigration officers nationwide. Home Affairs Minister Leon Schreiber says the recruitment drive will strengthen the department's ability to enforce immigration laws.
1: The increase from 868 to 1,169 officers will enhance enforcement capacity by 35%. This is being done in conjunction with other initiatives alongside National Treasury to secure additional resources that further boost digital transformation and capacity building initiatives. The recruitment drive forms part of the department's broader reforms to build a secure, digital and fit-for-purpose immigration system that serves the national interest. The Home Affairs at Home reforms are about building an immigration system that works from beginning to end.
0: The police cold case unit has raided at least four properties in Centurion, Pretoria, regarding the murder investigation into the death of Deputy National Commissioner for Crime Detection, Cindy Lemfazi, and a person of interest is being questioned. The inquest docket has been changed to a murder docket after a poisonous substance was found in Mfazi's body. Police are also looking at other persons of interest and have seized a number of electronic devices. Mfazi's name appeared at the Madlanga Commission in Pretoria, linked to a 286 million rand drug bust. Businessman Dumelo Unku told the commission that he had informed Mfazi about the huge cocaine consignment that landed in South Africa. Mfazi died on the 8th of July 2021, the day before the cocaine was intercepted in Ayrton, Johannesburg. Reports at the time said he had died from COVID-19 complications. However, his body was exhumed after concerns raised by the family. Police spokesperson Athlenda Mate has told the media that poison was detected in his body.
2: Let's not say much, but just to confirm that the police are investigating a full-scale murder investigation. We have raided four premises, two offices and two residential premises, and investigations are ongoing. I did highlight that it is a combination of high-profile persons and other persons that we are pursuing in terms of the murder case of Lieutenant General Mfazi. And I think that's all that we can say for now.
0: A new witness is expected to testify before the Madlanga Commission in Pretoria this week, has applied to have his evidence heard in camera. The witness, identified only as Witness M,

0: corruption like that of Tembisa Hospital does not happen again. Legato was a speaker at the 25th Annual Board of Health Funders Conference in Cape Town. Legato says the SIU has 33 proclamations to investigate fraud and corruption in the health sector, of which 25 are complete. He says ongoing investigations indicate that changes need to be made to ensure corruption is prevented.
1: We really need to regulate some of the things. I mean, how do you allow one person to register 75 companies and all the 75 companies has conducted business with Tembisa? Really, we have to do something there. And also the procuring of medical device, where you see that there's procurement of very, very different medical device. And if you see what has been procured and what has been spent, Tembisa should be the very, very high class, you know, hospital in the country.
0: And finally, the UN Human Rights Council has ordered an urgent investigation into alleged crimes committed during fighting in the Sudanese city of Al Obeid. The body says it is deeply concerned about the growing risk of mass atrocities as the paramilitary rapid support forces surround the city. The BBC's Caleb Moses reports.
2: The council passed a British-led motion condemning the escalating violence paramilitary rapid support forces in the capital of North Kordofan State. UN High Commissioner for Human Rights Volta Turk warned that a new human rights catastrophe is unfolding in Al Obeid. This is not a drill, it's a red alert, Mr. Turk said. Britain's human rights ambassador, Elena Sanders, warned that the city could face atrocities similar to those seen in Al-Fashir last year. Reports indicate that RSF and allied groups are massing around Al Obeid, raising fears of a major offensive.
0: A recap on the top story at 11, the Home Affairs Department says it will recruit 301 additional immigration officers as part of efforts to strengthen immigration enforcement across the country. For SAFM News, I am Chandru Koligege. The first news bulletin on SAFM tomorrow will be at 5 in the morning. Good night.
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7: The city is quiet at this time of the night and the shifts are changing. Tonight we're joined by one of the most powerful voices in the African labor movement. She's a soldier, a shop steward and a trailblazer who spent decades fighting to ensure that every worker has a seat at the table. She's navigated the toughest boardrooms, the most demanding factory floors, always keeping the dignity of the individual at the heart of her work. Let me introduce to you my special guest today in our Track Record feature. This is Zingiswa Losi.

0: Starting there with Lyra, Something Inside So Strong, Zingiswa Losi. Why did you pick that to start off this conversation?
1: Thank you for having me, John, and greetings to the SAFM listeners. I picked that song of Lyra because it speaks about the inner strength. You know, I grew up as a child having to battle to being heard, to being listened to, and I had to battle myself around that and break those barriers. And I found my voice. I found my voice as a young child, and as I grew up in the political arena, it is also at times difficult for people to hear you, and this song says, I'm finding my voice, you know, and I'm gonna be so loud, and nothing is gonna stop me from raising my voice, from being heard. And for me, it pulls in what is deeply embedded in me, that inner strength, you know, and it says to me, Zingi, you can do it. Of course, there will be those that do not want to hear you. There will be those that feel like your voice is not loud enough. But you have to stand up all the time and make sure that people are listening, people are hearing you.
0: When did that start? What age did you realize that you must and you can be heard?
1: I grew up in a big family. I am the twin, and we are the last borns at home, you know. And when you have a twin, sometimes you feel like maybe the love is not so balanced, you know. And she's getting more attention. Perhaps she's a bit tinier than you, and all of that. And so I've always had that feeling as I was growing up with my twin at home. I had to be the strong one between the two of us. And at times I felt like if I don't do it for myself, if I don't stand up, and also in defense of her, people will take advantage of myself and of her. So I've always been the protector for her. I've always been a protector even for my siblings, being the last born. But that's when I felt like I need to stand up. And at school, I've always taken that posture, and it has not stopped.
0: Were the parents supportive of a strong, outspoken young girl?
1: Oh, yes, they were. But there were times when my father will say to me, you are causing trouble, you know? Because even in the neighborhood, you know, I would not want for neighbors to take advantage of my family. So I expected neighbors to take responsibility and accountability so that we can live in harmonious neighborhood. And I would go out and confront if something is not right. And if a neighbor takes advantage because my parents would want peace and harmony at an expense of us, and I would go and literally knock at the neighbor's door and say, can we have a conversation? And my parents at times will say to me, don't go and knock. And I said, but the neighbor would continue in this path. So yes, so my parents were very supportive, but also very cautious, and say, okay, do it this way if you're going to do it.
0: Teaching you a little bit of diplomacy there.
1: Yes, indeed.
0: Obviously, based on where you are as the leader of the Congress of South African Trade Unions, you are automatic. But is that something that you had to learn?
1: Of course. I grew up in the student movement, you know, very loud, demanding things, and at times situations where you would end up having to throw some. To hear you as a leader of students at the time. But coming into the trade union movement and having to deal with bigger issues that got to do with the economy and the state of our country, the state of politics globally, and here at home, I had to teach myself, importantly, to listen, but also to understand where others are coming from that I'm seated with at the table, but also understand that it is not about yelling and shouting that will make people listen to you. So diplomacy is what will carry the conversation, but that diplomacy does not mean that we must hide the truth. We can still say the things that we want to say, but in a very respectful manner that enables others to listen and be able to continue sitting at the table. Because remember, in any negotiations, others have a choice to stand up and leave. So if you understand diplomacy in negotiation, having been able to respect one another but still raise the issues firmly, it is what keeps us going to have conversation but also solutions to the challenges that make us to really begin to have such conversations.
0: Even in my industry, there's this conversation about why weren't you more aggressive with your interviewer? And sometimes you don't have to be aggressive. Sometimes you can let them talk themselves into a corner.
1: That's true. It's about listening. It is about listening. And one thing that I've learned in my years in the trade union movement, I've learned emotional intelligence. I always say that if you lack that, you would miss an opportunity to really convince others of your views. You must be tolerant of the different view. You must be able to listen more. You must be able at times, as you say, allow people to express themselves. And you may continue to have a conversation just by asking questions. I did not understand you. Is that how I understood? Is that what, is this what you mean? And at the end of the day, you are able then to say to this person, but without me saying anything, but if I understand, this is what you are saying. And from what I've said, this is where we're agreeing on.
0: Right.
1: And that's about understanding people and having that emotional intelligence of tolerating and different views, but still be able to have a conversation beyond the differences.
0: Excuse me, we're going to get into your whole trailblazer and you're the first woman to lead the Kusatu Federation, but you were in the military first. How did that happen?
1: When South Africa was transitioning from apartheid in 1994 to a democratic dispensation, the National Defense Force was recruiting new entrances into the Defense Force. It was during that period of transition when I applied, and I was lucky, amongst others, to then be accepted, and I went through the military training, which was for, it was not permanent, it was for, mine was 3 years. And but I appreciated that because it has also exposed me to quite a number of issues. One, the transition itself politically, that I get to appreciate that we are not where we should be because how the transition was managed. For the expectation that we are entering into a new democratic dispensation, but people that must go through this transition where the TPVC states, your Botswana, Transkei, Ciskei, and Venda, military personnel that were coming from those, including those that went to exile. And the actual transformation did not happen in the Defense Force the way one would have expected, that including those that were in the former South African Defense Force would have to go through. They were the ones that were doing the intakes. They were the ones that were training people. And they were training people that were commanders in the TPVC states and in the MK and ABLA. So talk about the challenges that we have in the Defense Force. It is because of how that transition took place.
0: Okay.
1: That's my view.
0: Yeah.
1: But also it taught me resilient and discipline, having to go through the military training. Really, really appreciate it, because one thing that I would say, John, that no one can take that discipline away from you. It is something that you have to go through at a personal level. It is something that when you get out of it, you are a complete different person. And there are certain things, the way you want things to happen because of that training and that discipline that you would have been taught. And for me, I always say that I'm grateful because it has strengthened maturity, but also the appreciation of where others are coming from, and that where I am may not be where everybody else is. And so when we talk about the transformation that South Africa still needs to go through, it is not because people are naive to appreciate where we are coming from and what we have achieved, but it is because we are not where we should be, and appreciating that there are others that have not benefited in the democratic dispensation. And so a lot still needs to happen. So I applied and I was taken, and I went through the training, and I worked in at the Air Force under the base aircraft servicing section, where we were servicing the Impala fighting jet aircrafts. Yes.
0: Were you a mechanic before that?
1: No. I was working in the administration of it. Yes. So what I was doing is I was working with pilots and aviation guys who were servicing the aircraft.
0: Right.
1: So my responsibility was a technical one, to bring in, when I get the files of the aircraft that we're receiving, put them in the system and say what is it that we need to do in terms of the work in those aircraft, and allocate job cards for different people. It will be those that need to do service on this aircraft. I will create job cards for them, and then I will create the before flight job card for the pilots, because they need to do a test on those aircraft and come back and say, indeed, this is the job that we need to do. And then once the job is done, then I will create an after a flight job card, where now the pilots will then also do a test flight after the work was done, so that once they said, indeed, everything is done, we are happy with how we are flying this jet, and the work is done, concluded, then I put it and file it in the system, so that when anything happens into those aircraft after the job was done, they can always come back to the files and see where the problem would have been.
0: I think it's a good time, speaking of the military, to bring in another song called Salute. Why did you pick the song Salute?
1: Oh, that song speaks to the women in our country. It's a song that is dedicated to Mama Winnie Madikizela Mandela, amongst others, and young women in different aspects of our country, those that are in politics, those that, for me, that are in corporate, who continue to make the difference. It gives salutations to the work that women are doing. Those that came before our generation, this generation, and the next generation, to say that indeed women can do it. And for me, it means a lot, given the challenges that of inequality, but also us continue to fight for women to find their voice and their space. The song really pays tribute, but also for me, the song says we still have a long way to go, and women can be counted in, women can stand up, women can still make the difference. Mm.

0: We're going to come back to your feminist lens and you breaking trail, being a trailblazer. But I just want to talk about what it's like to move from military, which is very ranked and there's one person who's in charge, to the shop floor where you got to build consensus. How did the military shape the way that you handle labor disputes?
1: It helped me a lot, John, in the sense that, as I've said, the discipline that you get in the military, no one can take that away from you. But two, how then it fits in to the civil life is that you get to appreciate, firstly, that in the organization, there are seniorities. But two, nothing that gets to be taken as a position or a decision from a trade union that is not coming from the grassroots. So, and once that decision has been taken, which emanates from the grassroots, there is what is we call in the trade union movement the democratic centralism. Mm-hmm. That once a decision gets taken, that decision is binding.
0: Right.
1: You may have had a different view. You may hold a different view on a particular matter, but because this matter has been canvassed throughout and a decision now is taken, and this is a position of an organization, you as a discipline leader of that organization and a discipline member, you have to adhere to that decision and be the one that advocates for that decision, even though you would have had a different view at a personal level. So the discipline for me, having achieved from the military and gained, has made it easy for me to adapt in the civilian life where there are protocols and where there are disciplines of decisions that must be adhered to. And sometimes people, you know, that's why it's I don't really get offended when people would insult at times in social media and say, we don't know what she stands for. COSATU is this, COSATU is that. I know how COSATU has arrived at its own decisions. Excuse me, but also I do appreciate that I hold a decision of the Federation that I must speak about. It is not how Zingiswa feels. It is what the Federation, which is a federation of workers would have arrived at their decision. It may be right, it may be wrong, but that decision would not have just been woken up and taken. It's because workers, when they met, they had deliberated on the matter, different views were shared, but consensus was reached on a particular issue. And I am a leader that is expected then to speak about those decisions and also give a background, but this is the decision. So at times, that discipline of the military for me played a significant role in me firstly having to accept and appreciate criticism, but also being able to explain that this is how the Federation has arrived. It is not my decision. It is a decision of the Federation. My responsibility is then to make that decision known, to defend that decision, to explain how we got to that decision. And people may have a different view. Perhaps we've taken a wrong decision, but let's engage on it. But it is a decision. So your personal views and your personal interests are then subjected to the disciplines of the organization.
0: Zingiswa Losi, let's get to the crux of the matter here. First woman to lead the COSATU Federation. What was that like when you got that phone call or you were announced as the leader of COSATU?
1: It was such a humbling moment for me, John. Humbling in the sense that I have and had and continue to have an appreciation that what our forebears fought for. In 1973, women that were organizing in the factories, that were organizers even during the time that unions had no constitutional right to exist. This is the work that they had started. So it was not a Zingiswa Losi victory. It was not about me, but it was about a victory that of a struggle that had started decades, even before I was born, by ordinary women who were trade unionists, who in the trade union movement continued to fight for women representation. I always make this reference to the COSATU logo, John. And I said, if you look closely to the COSATU logo, it has a wheel which represents the economy. It has workers that are standing behind the wheel, you know. And it has a man and a woman, and a woman carrying a baby at the back. In 1985, in the formation of the Federation, when that logo was discussed to be adopted, there was no woman. It is women in that conference in 1985 that said, but the logo of this federation does not have a representation of women in the economy. We are here, and no economy is built on the shoulders or back of men only. Women are contributing, which is the discussion that we continue to have of the unpaid care work that women continue to do beyond the office hours. That is not remunerated, that is not recognized. And women in that conference, in that Congress of COSATU, when COSATU was formed, ensured that that logo will have the representation of women. And not just women, but women that continue to build the economy of this country whilst they are also taking care of their families. So for me, when I was elected in 2018 as the first woman to lead this federation, I understood that it is not about myself, because it did not start there in 2018. These are the outcomes of the struggles that have been pursued by women way before COSATU was formed, in the formation of this federation and beyond that, which is still a struggle that we continue to pursue, that of equality and ensuring that women are finding expression, not just in the trade union movement, but in all sectors of our economy. So it's still a humbling feeling, I must say, and I do appreciate and understand the responsibility that one has to also make sure that wherever that I am, I carry that mandate so that the transformation agenda continues. It should not end with me, but my election must be what would have made a significant symbolism to the struggles that would have been pursued. And as we move forward, we need to have more of women in the leadership.

0: this song of Camagüini speaks to me, John, because during the days of COVID, when COVID was starting, I am a twin. I have a spiritual inclination, and I always knew this, but I never understood it to the extent that it visited me. And when my ancestors visited me during COVID, when one had to slow down, and they started showing me my ancestral beads, they started talking to me through my dreams and showing me things, and I had to accept my calling. And having accepted my calling, I also had to do what was not popular, to be wearing my traditional cloth, to be wearing my traditional ancestral beads everywhere where I would go, whether it's international, global work that I'm doing, I would continue to represent my ancestors because I was going through that journey. I did not pause and stop. And even today, people at times do not understand some. Some are making a mockery of it. You know, when people disagree with you, they go and make a mockery of my calling. Mm. And I always say, my ancestors knew. Litali tonga. And if you refuse to appreciate who you are as a being, and you want to conform to what others are defining you to be, your strength lies in who you are. And I don't think I would have survived the battles that I had to endure and go through had I turned my back against my ancestors and their calling. I am because they are. I would not have been where I am had it not been for them. That's part of my identity. And I have to take that even when others are making a mockery of it. But I understand now that I'm not the only one. And what has opened my eyes, which at no point I'm saying it was not there, but I've began to see in the trade union movement that there were many of us. There were many of workers that had a calling. There are many of workers that are responding to their calling, and no one needs to hide who they are, because our calling has been in the past and continues to be downplayed and labeled as the evil calling. We are worshiping, you know, evil spirits and all of that, because this is how it was made to look like during the years of apartheid. Mm. If we're going to talk about our freedom, it is the freedom of our ancestors. Mm. It is the freedom of us being free to accept who we are. It's like others will go to church.
1: Yeah.
0: Like others will do what they need to do in different religions. And I've got a tattoo that says Namaste. Mm-hmm. I see you. So we speak the same language in different ways. It is about, do I know who John is? Not just John, the name and the surname, but the person and the people that you come with. I need to give respect to that. And this song speaks about that.
1: You say that in hindsight. Was there, when you're lying in bed at night thinking, this is who I am, but this is who the world wants me to be, was there a process in your head where you had to make that decision, and it was a difficult decision to make?
0: Indeed, John. You are correct. I've had those moments. Mm. But for me, strangely, it was not a difficult decision to make. I think the awakening that I had during COVID, and I can tell you, my ancestors always showed up. It's so beautiful. Uh-huh. It is out of the human understanding, beyond the human understanding. And every time I get to have questions and want to understand, exactly the crossroad that I'm at, I would wake up with answers.
1: Mm.
0: And when I follow their teachings, and I will find my strength every time. When there are doubts about what people expect of me, and what is it that people want me to be, and who am I, and once I stick to who I am, I can tell you, it's such an amazing thing that people see the authenticity of this person, and I'm not buying anyone's face. This is who I am, and I'm once spoke outspoken person direct. If I do not agree with something, if I do not appreciate it, and one thing that I don't like, it's lies, I'm prepared to engage you in understanding where you're coming from if you're honest with me. But I do not appreciate engaging a person on one issue and the issue keeps on moving and changing, because then I don't know who am I dealing with and what is it that I'm dealing with. So you what you see is what you get. It's honesty, it's authenticity, and I don't have to pretend to be something that I am not and somebody else that I can't identify with. It gives me a peace of mind, but also it gives me strength every day to know that there will be those that do appreciate this Zingiswa, who I am, and there will be those that may not like it. Others may get offended, or it is okay. But you know, I do not hold grudges. We agree, we disagree, we move on, we get to the next issue, because a conversation does not end at the point of disagreement.
2: This is Track Record.
1: You've mentioned your twin a couple of times. How important is family in you? I've seen before you've mentioned it as a counterbalance to what you do in your day job.
0: Family is very, very important. You know, and as much as I do my level best to protect my family, because not everyone has the heart of the politics,
1: right,
0: to deal with the politics, yeah, of South Africa, and I love my family, that I always say to them, I need to protect you. Sometimes you don't need to be in the social media and follow everything. I always say to them, I need to protect you. Sometimes you don't need to be in the social media and follow everything.

0: your family is not about the work. The conversation with the family is about how are you? And that's a genuine question. In asking me, how is Zingiswa doing today? And when you meet your comrades, it's a question that is moving to the next question about work and what we expect of you.
1: Yeah.
0: Not necessarily asking and stopping at how are you and wait for me to respond and be honest about how I feel. So family is a sacred a space and a place and people to be around. So it is very, very important. I do appreciate it. You know, when I go home in Gqeberha, one thing that I always look forward to is be barefooted and just being me, you know, and really with my neighbors and doing my ancestry work, and just be grounded. Just be grounded. Family grounds you. Mm. And this is what I appreciate about my family.
1: You don't have to be somebody. You can just be you. Like exactly. What we were talking about earlier. If somebody accepts you, it's going to be your family.
0: Exactly.
1: One of your passions is drawing. Have you stopped drawing? Or are you still drawing, sketching?
0: I don't sketch really now, but I still have that ability
1: mm-hmm.
0: to do so. I've tested in some few artwork that at times I would feel like, let me just, you know, sketch some few things. But I have not had time to really immerse myself into it. But it will never go away.
1: Mm.
0: It's a passion that I have. And I've developed new passion of having to go to do extreme activities, you know.
1: Oh yes, like
0: yes. You know, when I must deal with stressful situations at times that would require me to really center myself.
1: Mm-hmm.
0: I remember in 2013 I went and I did a bungee in Soweto.
1: Oh yeah, that's off the towers.
0: I'm afraid of heights. But I had to conquer my fear.
1: Yeah.
0: And I said, it is a week before a National Congress of COSATU, a very stressful moment, and my worst fear is heights. So I'm going to go and see if I can survive the towers, I can survive the Congress. And I'm telling you, I was just out of space. In that Congress, you would not dare say anything and think that I'm going to be emotional about it. I had centered myself.
1: Mm.
0: And so I did bungee, I did shark diving, mm-hmm. In the cage diving in KZN. I also did, what is this that you get out of, no, from the mountain and you slide using a parachute.
1: Oh, okay. Yeah. Paragliding.
0: Paragliding.
1: Yeah.
0: Yes, I did paragliding in Cape Town,
1: mm-hmm.
0: and of course motorcycling. I motorcycled with, of course, as a passenger there.
1: Mm-hmm.
0: Don't own a bike.
1: Right.
0: From Botswana to come to South Africa.
1: Wow.
0: Yes, and also from Johannesburg to Limpopo, and from Limpopo back to Johannesburg. So it for me, adrenaline is one thing that I love. I always love to challenge myself. And if I can challenge my own self, then I can deal with the changing times that we're in politics, which sometimes they bring instability. And if I know who I am and if I know how I deal with pressure, and I think it has enabled me to manage a different conversation and different situation in a different way, matured, respectful, but still be able to be clear on whom I represent.
1: So is the retired Zingiswa Losi when you're 60, 70 years old? Are you on the back of a motorbike or are you drawing on a bench somewhere?
0: I want to do all of that.
1: Drawing in the back of a motorbike, that could be a challenge.
0: I always picture myself and say, I don't know if I would be able to slow down.
1: Mm-hmm.
0: I think the negative thing about

0: about the work that one does is that at times, if you are not doing anything, you get frustrated. You get frustrated. You need other people that will ground you for you to appreciate that you need your time to yourself and to your family. So that's why family is important. Otherwise, you get frustrated because we work throughout. We don't know when there are weekends and holidays and all of that, and the issues. And I mean, the pace in how the world is moving now requires you to adapt and move with speed in understanding these issues. And so at 60, I'm 51 this year, turning 51 years of age. So I have what, 9 years? But look, I really do not feel the age. And from where I am, I'm really looking forward to a Zingiswa so that will still be able to do the exciting sport events in particular, and participate, in shaping life in different ways for the good of humanity, of course. But also, I must say, John, that I have a big heart for social responsibility. When, as the president conceptualized the golf day of COSATU, in my mind, I thought, where are we going to get the money? But where is the workers' money? Workers' money is in different investment companies. It is in your Old Mutual, Sanlam, and all of that. But how are we going to get it to work for workers? And then I said, how about we fundraise through golf? And what comes through to the federation, we take 30% of that, and we give back to our communities. And we've done great in terms of that. We have a social responsibility program as a federation for the past 2 years now, where we have identified schools and we will buy school uniform, actually shoes in particular, for children. We did it for Northwest and we did it for Gauteng in the first year. And also dignitary packs for boys and girls. And early this year, we went to three provinces. We went to Limpopo. We did two schools. We went to Mpumalanga. We did two schools. We went to the Eastern Cape. And also, we managed to give back. I think in total we dealt with 500 school children. And we are hopeful that we would be able to give more because just shoes alone is not enough. During winter, we still need to respond to the winter season where the very same children do not have warm, jackets that would keep them in the socks to go to school. But it is the work that we feel that the Federation needs to respond to the social needs of our people and our members. Remember, we speak on behalf of domestic workers, farm workers, those that are unemployed. And not all of them can afford to take their kids to school, let alone to buy them shoes so that they can be able to walk to school. We are prepared to open up to have partnership with business people to make sure that they also live up to their responsibility in giving back to our communities. And this is a federation that was built by church leaders, by traditional leaders, by ordinary communities and workers. And workers, before they get to work and they get the title of being a worker, they are coming from these communities. So you have to have a federation and a trade union that is linked to the community struggles, that understand and is able to respond also in kind to finding solutions to the challenges, not just in the workplace, but in society at large, to build a better South Africa. Love it. That's also my passion.
1: And guess what? Unfortunately, we need to wrap it up. So I'm gonna pick the last song for you. It's Beyoncé's "I Was Here." You picked it as well. Tell me why we're gonna finish off with Beyoncé's "I Was Here."
0: This is the legacy. This is how every day when I wake up, every day when I make an intervention, and try to make intervention into people's lives, when I pass on, when I leave this world, I wish people would remember by what I have done, by the little that I would have made, the impact that I would have made in people's lives, that I would be able to say, I was here, I lived, and I loved. And those that I lived with and those that I loved can be able to say, indeed, we are able to bear testimony. And when your name is engraved in people's hearts and minds, it can never be erased. I am not saying I will change the world, but the little that I'm able to make a contribution on, sometimes just by listening to people, makes the difference. Sometimes I don't have the answers, but I'm able to channel people to the correct direction and say, I will speak to so-and-so. Can you help? Can you do? What is it that we can do? It is the little that you impact that moves a person from one point to the next. And I may not be able to take you through the 9 yards, but moving from 1 to 2 would enable you to take the next step. And for me, this is a legacy that I want to leave. And this song speaks to that. I was here, I lived, I loved, and I wish that it is what I would leave, a legacy that people would be able to remember and build on.
1: Zinkiswa Losi, thank you very much.
0: Thank you so much, John. Thank you for having me.

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0: 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You don't want to miss it.
1: Yo, I ain't seen you in a minute. But I got something to tell you.

One ticket, please. Long hair looks at everybody's there. Hey, what's going on, man? Yeah, she's at home. Yeah, she's at home.

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4: 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What have we broken? And what remains unfinished?

0: In case you missed it,
1: I've always made the point, Kathy, that the DA made a mistake of promoting and vilifying the ANC on the eve of an election in 2024, only to come and work together with the same ANC they were accusing of either stealing funds or being corrupt or employing people who didn't qualify for positions. Now, you ask yourself the question, what is the difference between the DA and the ANC right now? Assuming that those accusations leveled against the ANC were correct, are they better than the ANC or are they the same?
2: Prof. Ngomezulu.
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Listen. When you're waiting for a voice to come late in the midnight hour, and there is no

0: In case you missed it.
1: So how do parents then approach a situation by firstly recognizing that the approach for one child should not be the same for the other?
2: One parenting style can be able to help children grow and become the leaders that we all want them to be. Mm-hmm. Every parent should have an end in mind with every child. Okay. What is my end result? What do I envision when I'm raising this child? We have got different children. So that's the first one. And once we've got that, then we're not going to use one size fits all, because we've spent time and we can tell what is it that they feel uncomfortable with. So the first thing is your parenting style.

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1: Some songs take you back instantly to your first love, a road trip, or just simpler times. 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It's not just music, it's memories, moments, and the meaning behind this jam. 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